0: into the streets for Nagur Kirtan, a day for Calgary's Sikh community to give back.
1: Not only Sikh community, we do encourage all the other communities to be part of it. This is like we spread the message of love and peace.
0: Drivers in the Northeast community saw plenty of roads closed as the parade made its way from the Dashmesh Culture Center before looping down to Prairie Winds Park for an afternoon filled with free food, entertainment, and more.
1: In the first parade, maybe 15,000 people. Now it's like 100,000, maybe more.
0: And with so many people looking to lend a hand and give back, it takes plenty of planning and an army of volunteers.
1: Meetings with city, police, AHS, and preparing like food for 100,000 is free. It's like amazing work, and I'd like to thank all the volunteers.
0: Everywhere you looked along the parade route, you could see the generosity on display, with some families setting up tents on their lawns, giving away meals and cups of hot chai to anyone who walked by.
2: We were just arranging all the things, you know, maybe a month ago, so we were just waiting for this day, you know, because it's come after a year, so we are just very blissful and happy, you know, we just want to serve all the people, you know.
0: Those who made the trip to Prairie Winds Park were happy to share what they loved most about being there.
3: If you see around, there's a lot of colors, you see a lot of vibrancy, right? And that's what makes it beautiful.
4: You will see people with turbans, you will see kids playing Gatka, you will see our holy guru, which is Guru Granth Sahib, on the palki. I think that's the most exciting part.
0: After the festival is over, organizers only get a short break before they start planning for next year.
1: I'll be going for 3 weeks, like just relax. Holidays, it's a lot of work.
0: Drew Stremick, Global News.
5: A house in the city's northwest has sustained significant damage following a fire. Just before noon, the Calgary Fire Department responded to the 1800 block of Westmount Road Northwest for reports of a fire. Crews were faced with heavy smoke when they arrived, calling a second alarm to help get the fire under control. Fire started on the exterior of the home and extended onto the roof. No one was inside the home at the time of the fire, and crews managed to rescue a dog and a cat from inside the property.
6: Crews responded very fast. Our engine 6 was first in. At that time, the captain called a second alarm, just recognizing that the potential of fire was volatile, and extension is always a concern in a city with their wind. So we were able to get enough crews on here to protect the adjacent structures and mitigate most damage.
5: The cause of the fire is under investigation. A fire damaging a townhome under construction in the city's southwest. The fire department says they were called to the 3200 block of 14th Avenue Southwest around 9:25 last night. When crews arrived, they saw flames coming from the roof. Officials say the fire started in the attic, and a ladder truck was used to access the roof area. The fire was contained to one corner of the attic. CFD says the fire was accidentally started and some workers on scene tried to extinguish the blaze before calling 911. Nobody was injured. One person has been injured and another arrested following a stabbing near City Hall. Police say just before 10:30 last night, they attended the LRT station at 3rd Street and 7th Avenue Southeast for a stabbing. First responders rushed a victim to hospital in stable condition. A short time later, officers located and arrested a suspect. The investigation into the incident is ongoing. Calgary police continuing their investigation into a shooting in Calgary's northeast. Police say around 9:30 last night, they responded to a report of a shooting on Terra Lake Landing in the community of Terradale. Officers say while they can confirm a shooting did take place, they are yet to find any victims. Dozens of people gathering for a candlelight vigil to honor two young lives taken just over a week ago. A 3- and 5-year-old were killed, and their father faces first-degree murder charges. As Alyssa Carpenter reports, last night's vigil was a show of support and solidarity, both for the victims and their mother.
7: We should all think and search our soul about how this can never happen again.
8: Hundreds of Calgarians from every community and walk of life gathered together to honor two children just beginning their lives.
9: Mom, we're sorry. We let you down. We're really sorry. We can't bring those little angels back, but we can assure you we're with you. This city is with you.
8: We can't show you their faces or say their names due to a publication ban. Their 37-year-old father is charged with 2 counts of first-degree murder. Last Thursday, police say a man phoned them from outside the District 3 office and stated he had killed his children. Their bodies were discovered inside a parked SUV.
4: I know one of the speakers is from the school. So, like, his preschool teacher is going to be here, and they want to talk about it. So, the 3 years old, she loved to dance. She loved to clean the house. She's very, very playful.
8: Hundreds packed this lawn, many from the Eritrean community, which the family is a part of, but also neighbors, strangers, families from school, first responders, and politicians.
10: When I heard about this, it was painful. And just these kids who had, who had such a beautiful life ahead of them.
11: This is extraordinary and unbearable tragedy. They were 5 and 3. And I hope that the family and the loved ones today understand that they live in a community that loves them.
8: Some in attendance held signs pointing out what they believe are failures in the system. Akir Kowal works with Calgary Police to bridge gaps in newcomer communities. She is also an immigrant and had a direct message.
12: Where we've come from, mental health is not discussed. There's no definition for it. It's either you're crazy or you're normal. You pick your side. We don't talk about it. It is important to ask for help. I mean, the last 10 people may not have helped you, but maybe the 11th person will help you.
8: Siblings will be laid to rest on Monday. Those at this vigil vowing their memories will live on and hope this tragedy is a catalyst for change. Alyssa Carpenter, Global News.
5: Alberta RCMP have charged a man in connection with an investment scam that defrauded a victim of close to $750,000. In February last year, Three Hills RCMP began their investigation. The victim was looking into high interest savings and was contacted by a person claiming to be with JP Morgan. They sent wire transfers totaling $730,000 to a beneficiary company. Mounties found the name of the account holder, a 47-year-old from British Columbia, and he was arrested on May 6th in Richmond. He's facing charges of fraud and laundering the proceeds of crime and will be transported to Alberta for future court proceedings.
13: Quite the view. Mix of sun and cloud. It's mainly cloudy to start the day. Things broke up, then the clouds came back. It's back and forth, but right now, pretty stellar indeed. Looking on from our camera at the Stampede Grounds at downtown, we have the tower over there on the right side of your screen. And around 17 degrees today. That was actually the temperature at the airport. It's probably a lot warmer in other areas, but officially 17, which is just a little bit above our average for this time of year, 16 degrees. If you remember last year, it was very warm, 21 degrees at 6 o'clock this day last year, and then by 10 o'clock, it was minus 12. It was quite the shift indeed. Record set way back when, in 28 degrees in 1906. If you remember that, you've got a really good memory. So now, here's what it's going to look like for tomorrow. Yes, Mother's Day, very nice indeed. 23 degrees, another mix of sun and cloud day. We begin a little windy overnight, and then in the morning, the winds calm down. They do pick up a little in the afternoon, and then by the evening, we could see gusts of up to 40 kilometers an hour. Will be a nice day, maybe some patio. If you're out on the patio for dinner, something to keep in mind, okay? So, yes, as mentioned, there you go, 23 degrees tomorrow for Mother's Day. And then we drop to, well, basically about normal, 17 for Monday. Could see some showers, back up to 23 for Tuesday. So just pretty nice few days ahead. How about this for a nice shot? Dwight took this shot. This is the sun. The sun is shining on this building here, and then it's reflecting onto that building there. Isn't that awesome? Dwight, thanks for that stellar shot. Just love the way architecture, nature work together, kind of like that, right? If you have an awesome shot, please send it in to us. CalgaryWeather@globalnews.ca is our email, and of course, include your name and location.
5: Thanks, Russ.
13: You're welcome.
5: With wildfire season well underway, the Salvation Army's Emergency Disaster Services team is showcasing the resources and supports they offer. Now, these two mobile kitchens were used in both the Fort McMurray and Jasper wildfires, helping to feed evacuees. One of the units can prepare around 500 meals, while the other has the capacity for around 1,500 meals. Equipment inside these kitchens includes a 16-gallon tilt skillet, double-stacks convection ovens, 4 burner ranges, and more. Whether it's for first responders or someone displaced, a warm meal can make a huge impact for some.
14: getting dehydrated, for example, or you're getting low in protein, it affects your overall health. It affects how you're thinking about what's happening to you. So food is very important. It's the cornerstone that brings everything together.
5: During their six-week Jasper operation, the Salvation Army's kitchens pumped out nearly 11,000 meals and more than 15,000 snacks for first responders and evacuees. On the lookout for Canada's next Olympic champion, the country's official Olympic talent search has been scouring Calgary to find athletes for 15 different summer and winter Olympic sports. The RBC training grounds at the University of Calgary on Saturday, putting young athletes through a variety of speed, strength, power, and endurance tests. Those who make it through qualifying will then compete at the national finals, where they can then become eligible to receive funding and resources to further develop their skills. Alberta's Kelsey Mitchell, who won gold at the Summer Games, says the program can help athletes succeed in sports they never would have tried.
15: I went through this program in 2017, only the second year of it, so it was just starting out, and from that, obviously, found the sport of track cycling, and it helped project me to go to the Olympics three times and get a gold medal, and so I'm just watching, it's a full circle moment watching these kids go through it, and I know that there's some big dreams here and a lot of potential for them to go and do something great for Canada.
16: It's just a really great way to keep people active for longer, especially when they start to get a little bit older, and that's where you see a lot of individuals drop out of sports, unfortunately, so I think this is a really great way to hopefully keep people in sport and active for longer.
5: Mitchell says she is hoping to return to Olympic track cycling for the LA Games in 2028. This is the 11th year that the Training Grounds program has been running, helping 28 Canadians reach the Olympics and win 12 medals.
17: Some countries will actually put passengers together. The United States and Canada, for example, are discussing sharing a plane.
5: Preparations are underway to evacuate passengers from a cruise ship impacted by hantavirus. How those on board, including several Canadians, are expected to get home.
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5: The deadly hantavirus after an outbreak on a luxury cruise ship infected at least 8 passengers. 3 of them have died. That ship is approaching a Spanish port town where coordinated repatriation efforts will soon be underway. Candace Cole is in Washington with the latest.
21: The World Health Organization will begin a coordinated effort to disembark passengers aboard the MV Hondius cruise ship Sunday morning following an outbreak of the rare but deadly hantavirus. Officials say small boats will take groups of passengers to the dock in Tenerife, Spain, where they will undergo a medical screening.
17: If there's anybody that develops symptoms, anybody that has symptoms, they will immediately go to a medical evacuation plane and be taken to the Netherlands for care.
21: Passengers who are considered healthy will be able to return home on flights organized by their home countries and the European Union. Spain's interior minister says passengers will only be able to leave the ship once their specific country's aircraft is on the tarmac ready to depart. They'll be transported to their planes by the Spanish Army. The U.S. and U.K. will step in to transport non-EU citizens. U.S. President Donald Trump officially withdrew the United States from the World Health Organization in January over what he called profound failures in its handling of the COVID-19 pandemic. When asked Friday if he would reconsider that decision due to the hantavirus outbreak, Trump said,
22: We seem to have things under very good control. They know that virus very well. It's been around a long time, not easily transferable, unlike COVID. But we'll see. We're studying it very closely.
21: Hantavirus is typically spread by rodents, but the World Health Organization

0: celebrating the end of World War II. But as Vincent McAvinney reports, the scaled-back display is underlining the strain Russia is now under.
1: Emptied streets, security checkpoints in place, central Moscow in lockdown for Victory Day, Russia's most revered national holiday, celebrating the Soviet Union's victory over Nazi Germany. While troops marched as normal, alongside North Korean soldiers who have joined them on the battlefield in Ukraine, Saturday's parade looked and felt very different. There were noticeably fewer world leaders and guests in the stands, and far fewer foreign journalists invited. Most tellingly, though, the usual tanks and ballistic missiles were absent. At the 2025 parade, Moscow was still able to showcase its military hardware as a projection of power. This year, security concerns meant they could only demonstrate them on video screens, with the Kremlin, prior to the ceasefire, fearing attack from Ukraine's increasingly sophisticated long-range drones. President Putin still took the opportunity to denounce NATO and claim his forces will win. Everyone is making a personal contribution behind the lines. I'm firmly convinced that our case is just. We are together, and victory has always been and will always be ours. New figures calculated by exiled Russian journalists estimate that Putin had sacrificed over 350,000 soldiers by the end of 2025. Despite a boost from the recent spike in oil prices, the economic cost is also piling up, with cuts being made to pensions and infrastructure spending. In Kyiv, they've also been paying homage to the 27 million Soviet citizens, many of them Ukrainian, who perished in World War II. But their focus is on ending today's war. President Zelensky taunted Moscow, saying he had given them permission to hold their parade. Its scaled-down pageantry is seen as a morale-boosting sign for them and for their allies in the West, that Putin can no longer conceal the strain of his so-called special military operation. Vincent McAvinney, Global News, London.
0: At a summit in Toronto, Prime Minister Mark Carney talked about Fortress North America, a concept advocating for a closely unified alliance between U.S., Mexico, and Canada.
2: Canada remains open to deeper integration, including options for Fortress North America in selected sectors. And to be clear, those offers are on the table. But if that route is not ultimately possible, we will invest heavily in new markets and products. We'll reward those who build, buy, and produce in Canada, and we will build new partnerships abroad.
0: Carney says Canada has long benefited from the world's largest and most dynamic economy, adding the U.S. has the right to dramatically change their policies. But he warned such changes have caused deep challenges for certain Canadian sectors, which also use the benefit the United States, emphasizing on building strategic autonomy. He laid out initiatives and projects by his government on housing, defense, clean energy, and AI. Carney was speaking at the Global Progress Action Summit organized by the Center for American Progress. Concerns about the environment are driving some New Brunswick residents to protest a planned AI data center in a small community near St. John. As Johnny James reports, demonstrators say they're worried about emissions, noise pollution, and what they call a lack of public transparency.
3: St. John's King Square was full with protesters Saturday morning with a clear message to send. A 390-megawatt data center run by Beacon AI has been proposed for the community of Lorneville, just outside the port city. Protest organizers Lauren Smith and Sarah Nelson, who started the Resist Data Center NB Facebook page, say the ramifications for such a center will impact the whole province, regardless of where it is located, and say their main concern is the lack of public information that has been provided thus far.
4: We're not getting any information. Our city council hasn't given us information, and it's being pushed forward.
3: Nelson says there are plenty of reasons to be fearful when you look to examples south of the border.
5: In Virginia, in the U.S., in the past 5 years, energy bills have gone up 297%. They have the most data centers in the U.S. right now. So there's proof in the pudding. The facts are there.
3: The proposal's environmental impact assessment says the center would produce 6.6% of the province's

0: 2023 emissions total. Chris Watson, a Lorneville resident and research scientist at the University of New Brunswick, says that's not the only red flag. He claims the baseline acoustic study for the proposal gives inaccurate noise levels for the area that will determine how much excess noise pollution the center will cause.
1: They did it over 24 hours next to a road and next to a snowmobile trail. And so when they established the baseline sound at night, for example, they basically over averaged over all these intermittent noises from traffic and snowmobiles.
0: Nelson says another demonstration is in the works for the coming weeks at the Legislative Assembly in Fredericton. Johnny James, Global News, St. John.
2: Well, getting a taste of the gridiron at McMahon Stadium, how the Stampeders are helping to inspire the next generation of Calgary footballers.
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0: next generation of football stars showing off their skills at McMahon Stadium. The Stampeders hosting around 500 kids for their annual Junior Stamps Camp. Kids between the ages of 16 and 13 being put through training with on-field football drills led by Stamps rookies. Organizers say it's a tremendous experience for both the players and the kids.
1: It's really important for the kids. They get a chance to interact with the rookies. They get to come on the field. It's a really good time, and they get to experience something that they usually would never get to otherwise. The joy in their faces for the entire day. They're laughing. They're having fun. They're having a great time.
0: The kids received a swag bag and tickets to the Stamps home opener against Winnipeg on June 5th. The camp helps raise money for amateur football and kids sport, which helps youngsters overcome financial barriers to take part in organized sports. Well, what would you do with $7 million? That's the conundrum facing Calgarian Khalid Ahmed, who won $7 million on last month's daily grand draw. He said he had to get a magnifying glass to count the zeros to make sure exactly what he was seeing on his winning ticket. Ahmed says he made sure the ticket didn't get damaged or wet and took excellent care of it. So would I. So what is he planning to do with this massive windfall? He says he has family in Germany and Saudi Arabia, and he has always wanted to see Paris. Ahmed will also ensure his daughters and son's futures are secure. And he purchased his ticket from a convenience store in Saddletown Circle in the Northeast. So, I don't know. Russ, what would you do?
2: Well, you know, $7 million is a lot of money.
0: Yeah, it's
2: but,
0: quite a bit.
2: You know, I don't know. It's a couple of tanks of gas practically these days.
0: So. Oh, my gosh.
2: Costs a lot to go anywhere, but certainly traveling would be a great, great idea. I'd love to do that. So I hope he enjoys his travels and all his windfalls. And we've certainly enjoyed the day. Mix of sun and cloud for most of the day. We did see some cloudy conditions. See Edmonton there in our time-lapse camera. We also have Banff. Some pretty nice temperatures all around, too. 17, 18, 19, 20. Around Alberta, so everybody cooperating, getting in on it. And, 17 was our high for Calgary, but that was actually at the airport. So keep that in mind because it was pretty warmer in a lot of places, close to 20 degrees for Calgary. 19 Jasper, 18 Banff, Red Deer, Edmonton also 19 degrees. 21 for Grand Prairie, the warm spot today. High level 18, 14 Fort McMurray. Now tomorrow, things change for the southeast portion of the province. Jasper, Banff, 19, 18, same for Grand Prairie High Level. Fort McMurray, you're up to 22 tomorrow, and there you see it. All that red, Calgary, Red Deer, Edmonton, Lloydminster, 24 degrees, 26 for Lloydminster, for Lethbridge, as well as 27 for Medicine Hat. So a lot of warmth coming up from the southwest thanks to these winds. Not very high, but still, we're seeing some gusts close to 30 kilometers for Red Deer, 34 kilometer gusts for Lethbridge, 39 Medicine Hat, up into the 40s for Grand Prairie as well as Lloydminster. So something to keep in mind. Will get windy tomorrow afternoon if you plan to be out, and you should get out tomorrow. It's going to be a clear start overnight. We will see some clouds roll in, and then later on overnight Monday morning, we will see some showers between Highway 16 and 97. So something to keep in mind, but otherwise pretty clear for the next few days. This is something to keep in mind now. The forest fire danger has started to show up and will increase if you're planning to do any camping. May long weekend is coming up, so certainly something to be aware of, and of course always keep that in mind when you are heading out to the woods. Now nice for the next 7 days. Tomorrow 23 for Mother's Day. We do drop on Monday to normal, back to the mid-20s, and then there it is, Tracy, the May long weekend, Saturday 16 degrees.
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0: 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While you can look forward to hitting the slopes in summer.
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0: Well, there was a positive side on both sides of the markets for this week. And what else was positive? How about the average household net worth in this country? What a big jump overall. First of all, the numbers. Canadian household net worth on average, $1.08 million as of the end of 2025. That's an increase of 5.3%. Now, when we break it down on the top 20% and the bottom 40%, a big difference overall there. Top 20% average net worth, just over $3.5 million. Bottom 40%, $82,000. So you can see there's a big difference between the top 20 and the bottom 40%. Now, Albertans did very well overall. They came in third place with about an average of just over $1 million, just behind Ontario, British Columbia, whose net worth was average 1.27 and 1.34 million respectively. So Alberta comes in third place, a big jump overall for Canadians, but still a big difference between the top and bottom half of the country. Samsung hit $1 trillion in market value this week. On top of that, Korean stock market surpasses Canada as the seventh largest stock market in the world. Let's take those two things in perspective. Samsung in the South Korean index, 20% of that $4.7 trillion market cap in Korea is just one company, which is Samsung. Now, when you take a look at Canada, we don't even have one company at a $1 trillion market. In fact, our largest is Royal Bank at just about one third of $1 trillion. So we've got a long ways to go to compete with the big boys. And that's a big, big change. And that's the markets for today. Have a great day.
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2: Hitting the slopes in the morning and the links in the afternoon, the massive snowfall in the Rocky Mountains this season has created perfect conditions on the slopes, even with the warmer weather returning. Our Blake Law spoke to Sunshine Village's Kendra Skirfield about their busy season and the return of summer skiing.
3: It has been a fairy tale ski season for us this year.
4: A fairy tale. And why has it been such an amazing season?
3: Well, the snow came. It came early. We opened November 2nd, which was our earliest opening in over 40 years. And then the snow kept falling and falling and falling. And December was actually our fifth snowiest month in our 100-year or almost 100-year, 98-year history, if I'm being exact. Mm-hmm. And then it kept falling and kept falling. And then March came, and we had another 2 meters of snow accumulate through the month. And as we head into May, I mean, it's May 8th right now, we have had 990 centimeters. That's over 33 feet of snow accumulate throughout the season.
4: And what has that meant for, I guess, operations at the hill, for visitation? I mean, what does that mean for the ski resort?
3: It means the conditions are the best they've ever been, the best I have ever skied. With that much snow, the whole mountain is still wide open. Mm-hmm. At May 8th, we still have the ski out open. We have all of our terrain, Goat's Eye, Delirium Dive is still open. Our five terrain parks are still open. And as we gear up into our last two big weekends of the ski season, including our Slush Cup Monday, you'll be riding the full mountain.
4: That's fantastic. Okay, I want to talk about the close to the regular mm-hmm. ski season. But first, I mean, a lot of people talking about the return of summer skiing. So
3: yes.
4: This is something that's
3: yes.
4: very unique. Tell us about that.
3: So at Sunshine, we don't actually make snow. We farm snow, and we collect every flake of snow through our fencing and our practices that trail crew do. And this year, because we've had so much snow accumulate on our slopes, it's definitely a season for the record book. We were looking at our snowpack, and back in 2022, after we did do the summer ski, we thought, you know, if we ever have the ability to do this again, we need to do everything in our power that we can. Mm-hmm. And so as the season shaped up, it became almost certain that we could do this. And we made the announcement earlier this week that we are confident that we are going to open Strawberry Express for summer skiing starting June 20th and going all the way until July 5th.
4: This is video we took from 2022. And it was just wild to see, like, over Canada Day, people out in shorts and t-shirts and less. And enjoying it. Like, that is something that is so uniquely Canadian,
3: right?
4: and Albertan. And
3: I mean, Huge. What's more Canadian than skiing in your cutoff Canadian tuxedo?
4: Right? Yeah.
3: On Canada Day, eating a poutine, drinking a Caesar?
4: All of the above. Okay, before we get to the summer, though, as you mentioned, some really big weekends ahead. Mm-hmm. Mother's Day, a great deal for mothers out there on the slopes.
3: Yes, so for any mom, if you come skiing on May 10th, which is the Sunday, Mother's Day, you can ski for free. And we'll have specials throughout the mountain. We'll also have a DJ at our Goat Club. So make a girl's day of it. Mm-hmm. Go hit the slopes, get some turns, wear whatever you want to celebrate spring skiing and enjoy. And you know what? Because we're going to be opening for summer skiing on Father's Day, June 23rd, we'll have to do a dad ski free.
4: I like that too. Okay. And then the big sort of celebration to kind of close things out. Slush Cup, always a big one.
3: Yes, so Slush Cup is going to be May 18th this year, and it is going to be our biggest and best ever. Last year, we added to it with the Dino Synchronized Swim Team doing a little pre-performance in the slush pool. They will be back. We've got an Olympian and Paralympian panel of judges that will be judging this show. We've got Joanna Magic playing the after party. And Slush Cup will be its 96th year in a row. We've only missed two due to that COVID thing that we don't really talk about anymore. Mm. But Slush Cup will be May 18th, and it is a time to dress up.
4: Yeah.
3: The theme this year is country disco.
4: Oh, okay. Yeah. That's a good combo.
3: Right?
4: I like that. All right.
3: Get creative.
4: Fantastic.
5: Hundreds gathering to protest against Quebec's secularism laws. Why groups say the bills are leading to more community isolation.
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5: Colombia is struggling with what to do with dozens of so-called cocaine hippos, descendants of animals once owned by drug lord Pablo Escobar. They're not normally found in South America and have caused chaos for local communities, sparking a controversial plan to cull a large part of the herd. But as Mike Armstrong explains, there may be a last-minute hope for the hippos.
15: It's a problem they shouldn't have. Fishermen out on a river in South America worrying about animals that belong an ocean away. Hippos are territorial, unpredictable, and fast. No one in Colombia has been killed by one, but Some say it's just a matter of time. This fisherman says the animals have to be euthanized. It's their life or ours, he says. There are about 200 hippos in and around the Magdalena River Basin, but their numbers are growing and spreading over a wider area. At times, they're just out roaming the streets. This man says they see the hippos every day. Something has to be done. Now, the entire problem started in the early 80s with just 4 hippos. They were imported from Africa by Pablo Escobar, the man who ran the Medellin drug cartel. The cocaine kingpin was pulling in hundreds of millions of dollars a week and basically had more money than he could spend. Well, one of the things he did was set up a personal zoo. For most of the animals, that wasn't a problem. It was a big one in the case of hippos. In Colombia, they have no predators, and it turns out the climate is perfect. From 4, there are now hundreds, and authorities believe by 2035, there could be 1,000. The plan was to cull 80 in the coming months, but there may now be a reprieve. The Environment Ministry is confirming experts from a wildlife center in India are going to visit. The center is owned by the son of Asia's richest man, and they're looking at potentially moving dozens of hippos to India.
16: Oh, sí, claro.
15: Senator Andrea Padilla has been fighting the cull for years.
16: Que una situación que nació de la violencia.
15: The hippo situation was born of violence and drug trafficking, she says. More death and bullets shouldn't be the solution. Mike Armstrong, Global News, Montreal.
17: Well, across the country today, on the eastern side of the country, some pretty nice temperatures, upper teens, close to 20 for some areas, St. John's 12, Halifax 14. The west side of the country, pretty nice as well. We got close to the 20s, some 20s as well in Alberta. Saskatchewan 14, 15, 17, Vancouver. But the central portion of the country, you can see sort of central eastern, that's where the cold temperatures are. Northern Manitoba, very cold. They're getting some flooding too as well. Same for northern Saskatchewan, northeastern Saskatchewan, northern Ontario, some cooler temperatures. That will continue tomorrow. There you see more cooler temperatures, but it's starting to recede. It's going to get a little bit warmer. We're going to see some warmer temperatures, that's for sure, tomorrow. Low to mid-20s for Alberta, Saskatchewan, 17 for Vancouver tomorrow. Same for the East Coast as it was today. A little bit cooler, but still 14 Ottawa, 16 Montreal, 8 St. John's, Halifax 13 degrees. They're actually going to see some showers on the East Coast. As a result, they have some warnings. There is rainfall warning, frost warnings, because things are going to get down to close to freezing. Also some severe thunderstorms and rain, up to 10 millimeters of rain expected in Halifax. And there is that system causing all the trouble on the East Coast. You can see all that rain bringing more showers to the Maritimes. On the west side of the country, pretty clear though. We do have a system rolling through early Monday morning, but otherwise tomorrow for Mother's Day, very nice here in Alberta.
5: Thanks, Russ.
17: You're welcome.
5: Members of Quebec's Muslim community are warning the province's secularism laws are making life increasingly difficult for some women. Hundreds protested in front of the Quebec Premier's Montreal office this afternoon, saying the laws should be repealed because they feel the community is becoming more isolated. Phil Carpenter reports.
18: Naveen Wally wanted to be a teacher. She joined hundreds of other women and supporters Saturday to denounce secularism laws in the province that they warn are making life more and more difficult for women like her, who wear a headscarf.
19: I don't think they realize how much it affects an entire family, the children, the household. It's a lot of stress on people.
18: When Quebec's controversial secularism law, Bill 21, passed in 2019, banning civil servants such as teachers from wearing religious garb like the headscarf, Wally says she was forced to give up her dream of becoming a teacher.
19: She went back to school, became a specialized educator, and now Law 94 has come out, and I can no longer become a specialized educator either.
18: It cost her $10,000 to go back to school. Bill 94, passed last fall, expands the ban on religious symbols to include employees like special educators. Bill 9, the most recent, adopted this spring, expands the ban even further to include people like daycare workers. Women at this protest say many of them have been impacted.
19: A single mom with no family has been let go last week on a Friday, told that Monday morning you either come with this off or you don't have a job and you don't get unemployment.
18: Community leaders warn that the laws are taking a serious financial and emotional toll on hundreds of families.
20: Quebec families, people that are born in Quebec, raised in Quebec, and now simply in one day you're out of work.
18: Now it's even prompted some women to leave the province because of limited career opportunities, community members argue.
21: Yes, a few actually. I have a friend who wanted to be a teacher as well, and she decided to go to Ontario.
18: And to make matters worse, some protesters warn the laws are dividing the province along ethnic and racial lines.
21: It is creating a environment of intolerance. Unfortunately, we've seen this on social media, how people are more comfortable to say horrible things about the community.
18: As well as other racial and religious minority groups. Bill 21 is subject to a Supreme Court challenge, but those at Saturday's gathering fear that the damage they believe the laws have already caused, creating what they describe as a climate of fear, has already been done. Phil Carpenter, Global News, Montreal.
2: Well, he is a diamond in the rough, how this golden retriever has become a star in minor league baseball.
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2: Boys and bat girls are crucial in maintaining the flow of a professional baseball game. But for one minor league team, they're using a bat dog to get the job done. Rita Nakano met the only four-legged pup who's putting the retriever in golden retriever.
30: No one is more excited about getting on base than Omaha.
31: Go get it!
32: She is a big star here. Every time she goes out, especially the first time of the night, she gets a huge cheer from our fans.
31: Go get it!
30: The Lake Elsinore Storm is the single-A affiliate of the San Diego Padres.
0: Look at you. You love it.
30: They're also the only professional baseball team on the West Coast that employs a full-time bat dog.
0: Good job, lady.
1: I love the points and the, oh my gosh, look at that. It's a dog.
0: Ooh, foul ball.
30: Owner David Lamb says he was inspired by a documentary to rescue a golden retriever mix. As the manager of a collegiate baseball summer league, Lamb says it was only natural to train a bat dog of his own. Omaha, named after the home of the College World Series, debuted as an amateur bat dog in 2024. A year later, she signed an exclusive pro contract with the Storm.
3: Lamb tells me Omaha wasn't always perfect. The first couple of games in her rookie season was a lot of trial and error.
1: When players either walk or get hit by pitch, they typically will throw their baseball bat back to the on-deck circle. And then they'll take it off their elbow guard and their ankle guard, and they're throwing these things, and she was just all over the place.
30: Now Omaha only retrieves bats when players get a hit. Other situations are reserved for her human colleagues. Major League Baseball doesn't allow for bat dogs due to safety concerns and a need to maintain a strict professional setting. But in the minors, it's a popular fan engagement strategy.
32: At our level, we have lots of roster changes because they may be here for half a season, one full season, but very rarely more than that. And so we make sure to put people or animals in place that are here year over year, so that our fans have something to connect with.
30: After her job on the field, Omaha always hosts a meet and greet with her fans, who get a shake and an Omaha baseball card. But retrieving bats isn't her only skill. Turns out she's actually pretty good at blocking soccer balls, too.
1: Maybe this is, we can make her into a two-sport athlete.
30: But for now, she's happy being the official bat dog for the Lake Elsinore Storm.
1: This 3.5-year-old dog, who's just doing what comes naturally to her, has brought so much joy and happiness to other people. That's what I really want out of it.
30: In Lake Elsinore, I'm Rena Nakano, CBS LA. Not really.
17: Well, very nice. Pretty well all across the province for the next few days, especially tomorrow. We can see low to almost mid-20s, Grand Prairie, Fort McMurray, and Cold Lake. Same for Edmonton, 24 degrees. Tomorrow, Jasper, 19 if you're heading to the mountains. Red Deer, 24, down to 19 on Monday. Could see some winds on Monday, Lloydminster. Otherwise, very nice for Mother's Day. A little cooler in Banff, in the mountains, of course. 23 Sunday for Calgary, 26 Lethbridge, 27 degrees tomorrow in Medicine Hat.
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5: A blast from the past is finding its way into mailboxes around the world. From New Hampshire to New Zealand, handwritten letters are reconnecting people in a way text just can't. Pen pal programs are popping up in schools and communities, encouraging a new generation to put pen to paper and connect in a meaningful way.
15: That long, unbroken thread that you maintain between the both of you, that just comes with time and experience, and it can't be articulated so easily in words, but I think that's the most meaningful part of letters like this.
5: Communication experts say letters are a bit like vinyl records, fading out for a while, but now making a comeback as young people rediscover something tangible, personal, and lasting. That might be kind of neat, connecting with people, writing letters and stuff. But I don't know, the last time I wrote anything was Christmas card, maybe?
4: Yeah, maybe. Christmas cards. Because you don't have to write much. Anything past two lines, it's too much. I get a sore wrist.
5: Right. Okay. You're done. How are things looking out there, Russ?
4: It's a lot easier. Very nice. Tomorrow, it's going to be great. Mother's Day, 23 degrees. Are you kidding me? And then Monday, actually pretty well normal. And then we bump back up again for the midweek. And then, you know what? It doesn't look great, but May long weekend right now, it's actually looking pretty good.
5: Yeah, at least it's not snowing, right?
4: No snow yet in the forecast.
5: Thanks so much for watching. That is all for us tonight. We will be back at 11 o'clock.
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16: From the National Newsroom of the Canadian Press, I'm Don Mitchell. Canadians aboard a cruise ship at the center of a high-profile and fatal hantavirus outbreak should be able to start their journey home in hours. Ship owner and cruise organizer Oceanwide Expedition says dozens of asymptomatic passengers will exit the MV Hondius at the largest port in the Canary Islands soon. To greet them will be a number of groups, including the World Health Organization, to screen the passengers at the port. At least six Canadians have been connected with the hantavirus outbreak on the ship, which began its voyage to Antarctica from Argentina on April 1st, making several stops at isolated islands in the South Atlantic. Meanwhile, the passengers on the cruise ship will arrive to mobile medical units on the ground in Tenerife. ABC's Maggie Rooley is on scene and explains what will happen to the American passengers.
18: Once that ship is anchored offshore, they plan to start evacuations as soon as possible. The Spanish government wants to get those passengers off of the Canary Islands and onwards towards their home countries. Now, for the Americans, that means they'll be met and escorted by the CDC, taken back to the States, and sent straight to the National Quarantine Unit in Omaha, Nebraska.
16: Closer to home, Foreign Affairs Minister Anita Anand says Canada's ongoing work to secure the return of Ukrainian children abducted by Russian officials shows how Ottawa is trying to work with a range of countries to advance practical humanitarian outcomes. Anand tells the Canadian Press that Ottawa has been working with not just allies, but also countries such as Qatar to reunify 2,000 children taken by Russian officials since the full-scale invasion of Ukraine in 2022. When asked whether Russia is committing genocide, Anand says Ottawa is focused on what it can achieve for Ukrainians instead of what words can best describe violations of international law.
0: For me, the important question is, what are we doing here and now? What are we doing to bring Ukrainian children home? And the issues relating to terminology and the classification of the illegal and unjustifiable Russian invasion will be heard in the international court system.
16: Ukraine believes Russia has taken 20,000 children. Meanwhile, a Yale University group estimates this number to be 35,000 kids. And finally, a person was killed after being struck by a plane on a runway at Denver International Airport during takeoff. The Frontier Airlines flight from Denver to Los Angeles reported the incident late last night. ABC's Andrew Dimebert has the story.
2: A Frontier Airlines plane full of passengers speeding down the runway, hitting and killing a pedestrian during takeoff at Denver International Airport. Just before midnight Friday, authorities say the victim scaled an airport fence, managed to make it onto the runway, and 2 minutes later was sucked into the plane's engine just as it was almost wheels up for its flight to Los Angeles.
16: Passengers were evacuated via slides and taken to the terminal. According to the airline, the Airbus A321 carried 224 passengers and 7 crew members. The National Transportation Safety Board is investigating. This is the Canadian Press. In sports, on the ice right now in the Stanley Cup playoffs, the Carolina Hurricanes seeking a sweep of the Philadelphia Flyers in the second round of the playoffs. The Canes up 3-0, hope to be the fifth team in league history to start a postseason with 8 straight wins. The last team to do that was the Edmonton Oilers in 1985. Elsewhere, the Colorado Avalanche will try to take a stranglehold on their second round series with a victory over the Minnesota Wild tonight. The Avs are up 2-0. None in that best-of-seven series. Colorado forward Nathan MacKinnon is on fire with 4 goals and 5 assists in his last 3 games. And the NBA draft lottery is tomorrow. Washington will emerge with a top-5 pick. Brooklyn and Utah may receive a great prize after arguably the least competitive seasons in their histories. The story will be told by 4 ping-pong balls plucked out of a hopper in a secure room. From the Canadian Press, I'm Don Mitchell.
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20: Welcome, everybody, to Life Shouldn't Hurt. As usual, it's Anita Cassidy and myself, and we are – I'm Grant Fedoruk, if you don't know. But anyways, we've been having a lot of laughs when we've been doing this show. We've been having a lot of fun bringing unique stories, opportunities for all of you to live your best lives. That's what we hope anyways. And I know a lot of you have some struggles. Hopefully, we're that opportunity to find solutions or at least know that you're not alone. That's really important. And sometimes we don't talk about – just physiotherapy things. Yes, we're physiotherapists, but I'm a dad. She's a mom. I don't know what else are you. I think we all wear a lot of hats, right? Like, but we do, don't we? You're a wife.
21: Absolutely.
20: I'm a husband.
21: Yeah.
20: And with all of those kind of different hats, they bring on different challenges throughout the day and throughout every year. We've been an opportunity to share kind of our stories, but also to gather amazing insight from amazing guests. Like today's guest, you know, in our next segment, we'll be joined by Lena Haley, and she's going to share her story starting something called Kaleo Collective. And what is she doing? She's trying to bring a community or build a community around moms who might need that support. Those are the single moms that are out there who don't necessarily have the support of a significant other to get them through their life. Maybe they don't even have family around them to help them out, and they're trying to provide that that collective, which is why it's called Kaleo Collective. So if that appeals to you, if you're interested, or you just want to know how you might be able to help out somebody who might be in need, which is also a big part of what this show is trying to accomplish, then you're going to want to hear what she's got to say. I wanted to talk a little bit. I know this is a horrible segue, but I love supporting local communities too. And we were just recently in Whistler, and we had a chance to kind of get out and about and see some local businesses in Whistler as well. I wanted to talk about it a little bit.
21: I thought we were
20: going
21: to talk about the bear. We were there, and we got to see the bear. But yes, we're supporting local.
20: Tell me about the bear. Were you scared?
21: I was thrilled.
20: You've never seen one in wild?
21: I was just walking, like morning walk, and all of a sudden there's a bear on this big rock, black bear, and a big baby cub, I'd assume is a year, like a little baby cub.
20: Well, we're not experts on bears, so of course Heidi was like, I bet you that. Yeah. That looks like 1 year old. I was like, you've seen a lot of bears that are one?
21: Well,
20: its coat was so shiny. It was amazing.
21: But then I also did the calculation of how fast can I run and how fast can that bear run and how far away is he?
20: Okay, so you have no chance.
21: No chance. For the record, a chance.
20: Bears are very fast.
21: But I was with a colleague. I thought I could
20: outrun. And they can climb, but generally speaking. Unique perspective. I used to wonder about things like that, but I do my homework. Because I live in Alberta for a reason. You know, we don't have snakes that'll kill you.
21: Big spiders? Not really.
20: Not really. There are brown recluse.
21: No alligators?
20: Cougars? No, no alligators. No sharks.
21: Nope.
20: Right? Cougars and bears. Cougars and bears.
21: Yep.
20: And we do spend a lot of time in the mountains. And interestingly, I'm 50 now. And it was only a couple of years ago that I saw my first, you know, live bear in the wild.
21: Yeah.
20: Ever.
21: Yeah.
20: And thank God, knock on wood, because I don't want to ever see a cougar, to be honest with you.
21: Oh, no.
20: Usually you don't see them.
21: Yeah.
20: They get you. Now, we're not here to scare people, right? We're not here to scare people. So I want people to know that you're actually quite safe out there. The odds are very low that something goes wrong. Be prepared. Have the right things with you. Go in groups. But I think that's really important.
21: It does get your heart rate up when you see them. They're amazing. And they're beautiful. They're beautiful, but you also know that they are bigger and stronger.
20: They are.
21: Yeah.
20: But I wanted to talk about some of the restaurants.
21: Okay. We can. So the segue.
20: This is our chance to shout out.
21: Food.
20: Well, it's not just food. It's shouting out amazing little businesses. Like I want to, well, and I want to talk about the zip line.
21: Oh my, we're all over the place. This show is going to be 3 hours, folks. We have so many things to talk about.
20: I'm watching the time. I'm watching the time. But, you know, this is for our Vancouver contingent or anybody in Canada that's going to visit BC. And I do recommend, we brought our team of Kelowna crew. We've got some clinics out there and we took them up to Whistler for the weekend to spend some time together. Really just work together toward building a better environment for all of our patients, because the better we are together, better our patients get outcomes. But nonetheless, we got to hang out and eat at a lot of restaurants.
21: Yes.
20: It was great.
21: And we ziplined.
20: The food scene is awesome. Okay, what was the zipline?
21: I know.
20: Do you remember the name?
21: No.
20: Well, that's not a good shout out.
21: Oh.
20: Was it called Zipfly?
21: Yep, it was.
20: Zipfly. 1.2 kilometer zipline.
21: Longest?
20: Longest that's open year round.
21: Yeah.
20: They all have their claim.
21: There was the fastest.
20: And the two, 90 kilometers an hour.
21: It was really fast.
20: One of our physios
21: crying out your eyes fast.
20: But that was awesome.
21: It was awesome.
20: And I felt very safe. And our guides were amazing.
21: They were. Yeah.
20: So you got to check them out.
21: Great local business.
20: Yeah. And then we went to the Scandinave Spa.
21: We did. We soaked in silence.
20: Yeah, you can't talk in there.
21: Ask me that how Grant – I thought Grant would last about 20 seconds. He did an hour and a half without talking before we had to it up.
20: Well, let's not kid ourselves. I whispered. I kind of –
21: I couldn't hold it in.
20: No, I was as silent as I get.
21: He almost got kicked out by Scandinave security.
20: Did I?
21: I don't know.
20: No, you're making that up. Well, that's defamation.
21: You don't lie on the radio.
20: I did not almost get kicked out. But I love the cold plunge pool.
21: Yes, you did.
20: It was 14 degrees, and I think that's not that cold. I kind of like 12 or so, but I do like – I think it's also interesting to share with people. They have a unique way. Their suggestion is hot first, then the cold plunge, and then relax.
21: Yeah.
20: So it's not like hot, cold, back and forth. It's heat first, cold, relax. Chill. Actually, yeah. I did that. Hey, you said chill. See what she did there?
21: Get it.
20: It was awesome. I really enjoyed that. And I actually appreciated the phones away.
21: And it was relaxing. You came out feeling very body relaxed.
20: I did. Yeah. I did. So that was cool. Scandinave Spa. Some other restaurants. Where else did we go?
21: We went to that Rocket Coffee.
20: They had coffee.
21: Great coffee.
20: Yes.
21: Yes.
20: And then there was that diner. Do you remember what that diner?
21: Oh, the cutest little diner. There was lots of really great restaurants that we need to make a list.
20: Yeah, that diner was right in Creekside.
21: Yeah.
20: And it was across just down from Nita Lake Lodge. And you kind of just crossed the road and went to it. We should come up with the name of it. Can you type in and see if you can figure that out? Because
21: yeah.
20: I really love supporting. And the food was great. I had probably one of the best clubhouse sandwiches. By the way, that's my go-to
21: you had
20: people.
21: Poutine.
20: Yeah, there was poutine.
21: Yeah,
20: no, we're not talking. We're supposed to be talking health.
21: Oh, sorry. No, less gravy and cheese curds.
20: You just threw me under the bus again.
21: I will keep you honest.
20: Yes, you will. And you do. That was great. It was one of the best clubhouse sandwiches I've had in some time. And that's my go-to in a diner or a restaurant that I've never eaten at. It's kind of like, are the wings good? not healthy also, by the way. And
21: the veggie sticks and the carrot sticks were great.
20: Right.
21: That's
20: thanks,
21: what you
20: Anita.
21: Judge it on. Yes.
20: Yes. Yeah. Yes. That's you maybe.
21: I can't figure out the
20: you
21: name of the diner.
20: You probably had a salad.
21: No, I didn't. I had fries and gravy.
20: You did have a salad at one point. I looked across.
21: That was also good.
20: Where was that?
21: Dublin Gate, I had a...
20: Oh, yes. We got to give them a big shout out.
21: Yeah,
20: that's a great place. They do. And they always, every year, they just are so open and welcoming. And they might have one of the hardest working servers.
21: Rick was our server.
20: Yeah,
21: and
20: the guy.
21: He was amazing.
20: Oh, yeah. Man. Like, he kept up and he just ran around and kept everybody going and high energy and so appreciative. But I think that's just generally the energy of Whistler.
21: Yeah.
20: People are so active and happy and out there. And I guess fresh air, mountains, and exercise.
21: Beautiful.
20: How do you not end up happy?
21: Good food, good coffee.
20: Yeah.
21: Win, win, win.
20: Yes. It was a great weekend. Anybody who's heading out to Whistler, reach out to us. You can find us on Twitter. There's lots of different ways you can find us. Anyways, we'd love you if you shared your stories. If you've got your own stories to share about something that you've conquered or some challenge that you've faced and you want the world to know that they can get through it too, you also can reach out to us. And we'd love to share those stories across Canada because we are doing our best to make a difference and show people that you can live your best life. And that includes, did you find the diner?
21: No,
20: you
21: I gave can't. Up. It's, I know, it's killing me.
20: Okay, well, maybe on the next show we'll talk about it. That being said, Anita, when we come back after the break, we're going to be talking to Lena Haley, and we'll be talking about what it's like to face some of those obstacles, some of those challenges when you don't have somebody to face them with. And especially when you're a single mom, you might even be a single dad. I think that happens today's too. How can you conquer those things? Lena's going to give us that advice because she's lived it and she's bringing it forward in the Kaleo Collective. And in keeping with our thoughts, we actually got it. It's called Southside Diner in Whistler. You got to go there. Shop local, everybody. 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Make a difference right home in your community. That's where it all starts. And we appreciate all of you. We appreciate you supporting us because we're part of your community. And that's what we're trying to do because life shouldn't hurt everybody. I'm Grant Fedoric. That's Anita Cassidy on the Chorus Radio Network.
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6: Today's guest is someone whose story didn't just inspire a charity. I'd say it kind of built a movement. Lena Haley is the founder and heartbeat behind Kaleo Collective, an organization dedicated to empowering single mothers with dignity, community, and real support. Her journey into single motherhood wasn't easy. It was raw, overwhelming, and at times isolating. But instead of letting that break her, she used it to build something extraordinary. Kaleo exists because Lena once needed the very community she now leads. And today she's here to share that story, the lessons she learned, and the hope she's helping hundreds of women discover, rediscover. Lena, welcome to the show.
7: Thanks.
6: What I love about Kaleo Collective is that it didn't start as a business idea.
7: No.
6: Right? It started with your life. You said that becoming a single mom was the moment everything shifted for you.
7: Yeah.
6: So take us back. When did you become a single mom? What did that moment look like for you?
7: Yeah, you know, I think most of us have like a defining moment in our lives that we could go back to. And becoming a single mom was definitely that for me. So like, I can still remember the smell of the French fries, like, wafting down the hall of my high school. And I can still remember, like, my back scratching as I slid down the brick wall when the doctor on the phone told me that I was pregnant. Right? Like, it's such a visceral memory for me.
6: Mm-hmm.
7: I was 16. And by all accounts, I mean, I should have had the world stretching out before me. But in that moment, honestly, it just felt like the world was completely falling out from under me. I was, you know, a child myself, right? I mean, I was 16 and I was mm-hmm. in high school. So, yeah, it was definitely a moment that I'll never forget and really did change and shift the entire trajectory of my life.
6: And you've talked about feeling, the words I used were overwhelmed, isolated, probably unsure where to turn, right?
7: Yeah.
6: What was the emotional reality of that kind of season?
7: You know, there was some instability, I think, within me. Like, I was obviously faced with some really difficult decisions ahead of me, right? And, you know, I'll be honest, I didn't know exactly what that would look like. I didn't know if that meant giving that child up for adoption to another family. And I actually really did explore that. I mean, there's so many incredible families that can't have children. And, you know, I wondered if that would have been the very best choice for that baby. And then, you know, exploring what it would mean for my life tangibly and practically if I was to keep that child. You know, obviously that was the option that I chose was to go ahead and become a parent and to lean into parenting. And it was like a bit of a fraught time in my life. I'm not going to lie. That was a really hard 9 months.
6: Do you have support at the time? What was that like? What was around you, or were you navigating this alone?
7: So I lived north of Edmonton, about 30 kilometers out on a farm. So the support in like a small rural town, you know, there's not much
6: mm-hmm.
7: for really any kind of

0: resources and support, let alone something as highly specific as being a teen mom. Mm-hmm. There wasn't really any support like that. I was living at home. I lived at home until I graduated. I moved out when I graduated from grade 12. And, you know, my mom and my brothers and sisters were as supportive as they could be. But, you know, I was lucky. I did have, you know, I did have some support around me. But it was still really, really hard. And you're right, very isolating. I mean, there wasn't a lot of people that were in my situation that understood what I was going through. But I will say that my friends in high school were absolutely incredible. I mean, they really, truly were. For being teens themselves and not knowing how to navigate the world,
1: right?
0: I was really blessed with an incredible friend group.
1: Well, we're going to touch on that a little bit because you've said something powerful, that single moms often feel invisible.
0: Yeah.
1: Like they're carrying the weight of the world, but no one else can see it, right?
0: Yeah.
1: Research backs that up. Single parents experience some of the highest levels of stress and lowest levels of social support. I think your story kind of reflects that. I want to ask you directly, because you've lived both sides of it, what was the toughest part for you being a single mom, teen mom?
0: Yeah. I mean, for me, the hardest part was the practical, like the exhaustion. I mean, I was going to school and I actually had, you know, career aspirations. And so I knew that I could not let my marks begin to fall in high school. So I would be like up all night with actually a very colicky baby. So he actually made things pretty tough on me on that end too.
1: Right.
0: And then I would get up in the day and then I would have to take him to daycare, get myself to school, right? Like all things that normal teenagers are not doing. The typical teenager is not trying to get a baby off to daycare and then get to school for an 8 a.m. start.
1: Right.
0: And then, you know, studying for exams. So that was really hard, just trying to navigate just the reality of my life on top of, you know, I desperately wanted to be a really great mom to him. I really wanted to give him the world, even though I knew I was coming at it from a place of disadvantage.
1: What's his name?
0: Austin.
1: Austin. There must have been financial pressure. How did you deal with that?
0: Well, for the first bit, I was living at my parents, so you know, there wasn't as much financial pressure.
1: Yeah.
0: And his father moved away to go and get a job so that he could provide a bit of child support.
1: Okay.
0: So I had a bit of financial help there for sure that was really amazing. Then when I moved out and went to post-secondary, I was scrappy and I found ways to try and help, you know, ameliorate the student loan debt that I was sure to carry. And I actually got a seat on the board of governors at the institution that I was going to school at. And the honorarium for that was my tuition. So I had to get really creative because you're right. The financial pressure, insane upon an 18-year-old with a one-year-old trying to go to school and feed the baby, et cetera.
1: But there's got to be beauty in it too.
0: Yeah.
1: You know, obviously, as somebody speaking, having come from having children, not in the same scenario at all. There's this beauty, but there has to be something special about also being a single mom.
0: Yeah, I mean, those were some really tender years. They're some of my best memories, really special. You know, I got to shape this little human's life. You know, I got to give him all of the love that I wanted him to so desperately experience. I gave him everything that I had to give, which, you know, like, I'm not going to lie, it wasn't perfect. I was a very young mom, but I got to give him everything, shape his view of normal, instill in him the values and the morals that I had. And all of those sweet snuggles were for me. And there's something really nice about that. You know, I really was his whole world.
1: Did it give you a sense of purpose that surprised you?
0: Oh, yeah.
1: As a 16, 17, you know what I'm getting at?
0: Yeah.
1: Like, that's not something that goes through your mind.
0: Yeah.
1: But when maturity is kind of pushed upon you, I would suggest that, or I would wonder if that was there.
0: Oh, absolutely. I mean, like I said, you know, when I was in high school, having him, making sure that I got the marks that I needed to get into post-secondary was, you know, at the utmost forefront of my mind, because I needed to provide a life and a world for him. It wasn't just me anymore. I wasn't just having to care about, you know, what life looked like for me. It was making sure that he had the life that he deserved. And yeah, it absolutely motivated and empowered me.
1: I love it, because studies show that single parents often develop higher resilience, stronger problem-solving skills, and deeper emotional bonds with their children, not despite the challenges, but because of them. We talk about this kind of stress effect on people, and I talk. There's a great book out there that I keep referring to on the show called The Upside of Stress. And it's not all perfect, but it talks about this impact that stress can have that's not all bad. And when we come back after the break, we're going to talk about the spark. The moment Lena realized she didn't just want to survive being a teen mom. She wanted to build a community that would help thousands of others do the same. I'm Grant Fedoruk. I get to share these stories of resilient, amazing people like Lena. So tune right back in after the break, because life shouldn't hurt, right here on the Chorus Radio Network.
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1: Teen mom. If anybody out there is sitting there and getting a little shiver, maybe it's because it was you. Maybe it's something that you're going through right now. or you want to learn a little bit more, well, we're sitting with Lena, and she is sharing her story about something pretty remarkable, Kaleo Collective. And Lena, I think every movement starts with kind of a moment. I call them sparks, you know.
0: Yeah.
1: We had, our own business experience was going through some major life hurdles too, but created a spark for us to do what we do today. Did you always know you wanted to start a charity to help single moms?
0: No, I had no clue.
1: So it grew slowly. Like, and tell me how it grew, like out of your experience, or what was that spark?
0: Yeah, I'm such a believer in like life unfolding so naturally in front of us and just taking opportunities and being willing and open to see where they may lead. And Kaleo really started it has kind of an interesting genesis. So I actually was running a prayer night, a once a month prayer night in the community. And I started to get a bunch of single moms who were coming. And they were asking questions about, what did I do when I was a single mom? How did I manage? And from those conversations, I was like, I should do something really cool for single moms at Mother's Day. So that year I got together, I went to all my friends and I said, I need you to get a $25 or $50 gift card. We're going to do a fun night for moms. So I brought, and I basically created a Mother's Day event called Love You Mama that I would have wanted when I was a single mom. And I really just wanted time. I just wanted to go and like walk home sense by myself, right?
1: Yeah.
0: So I got together a bunch of friends and family, and we rented a space for the kids. We went to single moms and said, send us your kids for the night, like for an evening. We'll tucker them out. We'll feed them dinner and you go off and enjoy a few hours to yourself. So we called that Love You Mama. And every mom left with a gift certificate for Mother's Day, and the kids had a blast. And man, my heart just felt so full. I was like, oh, this is meaningful, right? And it is that spark that you were talking about that really ignited this desire to do more and to help. I wasn't a single mom at that point. I had been married. So I have the perspective of understanding what it's like to be a mom with both of those hats on. And I can tell you which one is harder, right? Doing it on your own is a lot more work. So from there, I agreed to meet with these moms who were interested, and we did the single mom resource course. We met for 6 weeks. I got childcare for the kids, and every week I would come with a new thing that I did when I was a single mom that was helpful. It was budgeting, it was meal planning, it was journaling, it was making memories. It was all of these things that just made life a little bit easier and sort of took the chaos of my life and made it a bit more calm. And so every week I would show up and I would say, okay, here's how I did meal planning. Here's why it helped. And then interestingly enough, those moms would start to share some of their own stories. And pretty soon it was this great conversation and everybody was learning from one another. And at the end of it, all 10 of them said, we want to do this again. And we would invite other single moms. And Kaleo was born. I mean, this is exactly where it all came from, was these moms who were looking for that help.
1: So tell everybody, what is Kaleo Collective? We're talking with Lena Haley. She's the founder, I guess, guiding star for this Kaleo Collective. What exactly is it?
0: So Kaleo actually means to invite. That's what the word means.
1: Okay.
0: And so we invite single moms and their children into this community of love and support and respect, and a place where they can connect with each other, where they can heal and grow. There's a lot of pain, often a lot of trauma associated with some of the things that have happened to these women. And we knew that if they could get connected to each other first, that big things would happen. And that's so true, because that is my experience. I moved out with three other girls right out of high school, with two other girls right out of high school. And I had no idea how much those two young girls impacted my whole life. It was because of them that I attribute a lot of my success just to the two young girls who cared about me, who asked if they could take a baby while I had a shower. And I knew that if I could connect other women to other single moms, they would experience the same type of thing that I did that allowed me to go on. I mean, in those really hard times and in those hard days, sometimes all you need is somebody to say like, oh my gosh, this really sucks, I'm sorry.
1: Right.
0: And you're like, yes, thank you. Now I can continue. Right?
1: Is it a space, is this a metaphor? This is a group of people getting together, or is there an actual location that teen moms can come to and get these resources? Like, paint a picture.
0: Okay, so Kaleo is actually, so one of the things that we do is we serve all single moms. So single moms that are widowed, single moms that are divorced, even single moms that have chosen to be single mom by choice. So so my experience was teen mom. We help those too, but we are just for all single moms who want to participate.
1: Okay.
0: We have programs that we run and we do those out in community spaces. So to keep our overhead low, we don't have like a big space. We use community spaces and we do programs with the moms in person and also the kids. The kids get their own programs that are fun and enriching and make their lives better. So we're sort of supporting that whole family unit. And then we also do online programming because then we can reach moms that are in more rural places that are, you know, that don't live here. And we can do that in the nighttime when women feel the most lonely.
1: Fair enough.
0: Yeah.
1: So you were doing this while raising a child. When, how long has Kaleo been around?
0: So we started serving single moms in 2019.
1: Okay.
0: So I was not a single mom at that time.
1: Okay.
0: I sort of changed my hat and they all jokingly, well, they refer to me as the mom of the moms because I feel like they're all my kids. Right. I just want them to do so well. And I see them in their struggle, but I don't just see them in their struggle. I see them in their glory. I see them in their rising and I see their potential. So I feel so motherly towards these single moms and their kids.
1: Well, you're still raising a kid. It was different circumstances, but you're still raising a kid.
0: Yeah,
1: so you're bringing that experience to the table too.
0: Yes, I'm still in the thick of parenting. I had two more children after my son. So yeah, I am still in the thick of parenting and raising teenagers and adults.
1: And starting something. So let's go back to that because it takes something special to start something too. Not everybody's done it. You call it an entrepreneur in the very sense of the way, while having gone through and continuing to be a mom and parent. What's the greatest piece of parenting advice? Either discovered, or were given during that time? Because that's a lot going on.
0: Yeah. You know, I think so. Some of the advice that has been the most resonant with me is to think about the fact that I'm not raising children, I'm raising adults.
1: Okay.
0: And there's something that shifts when you realize that you aren't raising a child, right? Like if you draw the line out from this action, what is the consequence? What is the impact? Both for like negative behavior and positive behavior, right? I'm raising an adult, I'm not raising a child. And kind of, you know, to weave into that is the things that my kids have taught me. And my kids have constantly taught me that they are people, right? They are not an extension of me. They are their own. And they've really encouraged me to see them in their individuality and to nurture them in who they are, not who I want them to be, but who they naturally are, and to keep the communication with them always open so that we can have a relationship. Because it's a really interesting moment when you realize that you will actually be in relationship with your children when they're adults for a lot longer than you are in that day-to-day parenting kind of role where they have to listen to you and do those things. So focusing on the relationship with them as individual people over the long haul has really helped me in some of the minutiae and the hard things of life in the weeds of parenting.
1: I know there's going to be a lot more advice coming from Lena, and I know she comes from a place where it's very valuable for people to hear it. When we come back after the break, we're going to get a little bit more into the heart of this, what Lena wishes more people understood about single motherhood, why Kaleo's work matters. Where it's going, that's what I really want to know. How it can help people beyond Alberta and into provinces across this country, how it can help all of you out there. And if this doesn't affect you directly, how you might be able to make a difference too. Because that's this show. Create a ripple, cause a tsunami for the better of everybody out there. I'm Grant Fedoric. This is Life Shouldn't Hurt on the Course Radio Network.
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1: We have been talking to and are going to continue the conversation about single motherhood, teen parenting, a lot of things that may or may not impact you, but you can learn from, especially from somebody with the experience that Lena Haley has. 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And we're going to kind of continue that conversation. Now, I want to get into a little bit. Let's go fast forward a little bit. 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
0: Yep.
1: Those are the buzzwords I think that anybody would look for if you were in that situation. But I want to look ahead. Where do you see it in 5 years, Kaleo Collective?
0: You know, I'm such a believer in life unfolding before you, you know, having a goal in mind and then seeing where that goal leads you, what paths open up and which ones, you know, which doors close.
1: Yeah.
0: So our goal for the next 5 years is to, you know, help more single moms and their children in our communities, right? We want to see single moms in our community thriving, not just making it through the day to day, not just keeping their head above water, but the whole family actually thriving. And, you know, we have some really fun ideas on what that might look like. You know, potentially maybe one of our dreams is to have a center that opens up that's for single moms, where it's like if you find out you're about to embark upon this journey, it's the first place that you can go. You know, so maybe it will look like that. I also have dreams of an app that will connect single moms where you can see on the app little pinpricks of light all over the globe where women are interacting with the app. So you could connect with single moms literally the world over. So I don't know exactly where this will, you know, which doors will open and which doors will close. But seeing single moms thriving in the community is, you know, more of them thriving in the community is our ultimate goal. And I think also something around showcasing not just the hardships of single motherhood, because those are plenty, but also showcasing the resilience and seeing the incredible rising of these women. I really want to be able to share more of those stories that light the way for other women.
1: I love what you said about unfolding, and I'm reminding our team all the time, you know, it's great to set goals, but if you look way off into the future, like even any of us, pre-16 for you, what you thought of you were going to be one day, what I thought I was going to be, they're not the same. And if you're looking so far ahead, you miss the opportunities that are right beside you, sitting right there for you to take advantage of or to seize. Let's use that term instead. I love the programs that you're hoping to add. I think it's unbelievable. Like, you've lived this, you've built a community around it. Community is what the show is all about. And you've walked alongside hundreds of women. What do you wish more people knew about being a single mom? This is a chance to share for those people who aren't what it's like. What do you wish they knew?
0: Yeah, I wish that people knew all of the layers of struggle. You know, there's the financial hardship. Often women have been, you know, home raising children and their marriage, you know, falls apart. And all of a sudden now they've got to re-enter the workforce and figure out what that looks like. There's also just the emotional drain of being everything to everyone all the time, right? You don't ever really get a moment or a beat just for yourself. So I think, you know, I wish that people understood more about just how exhausting and how lonely it can feel. You lose, sometimes in a breakdown of a relationship, you lose so much of your natural support, right? You lose in-laws and aunties and uncles and friends, right? And so these women are really rebuilding. But not only that, they are doing the hardest job on the planet, right? They're raising our future.
1: Yeah.
0: These children are our future, all of our future.
1: Yeah.
0: And they're doing it by themselves. And so pouring into a single mom, seeing her, recognizing her, doing just what my roommates did, right? It was nothing even crazy or fantastical. All they did was show up and care. And that made a difference in my life. And potentially Cleo doesn't exist without those two girls who just cared about me when I was parenting, right?
1: Right.
0: Single moms are worth the investment in seeing them, encouraging them, recognizing them, empowering them. Because they're raising our babies, they're raising our future, and they're doing it by themselves. And they are strong, and hell hath no fury like a mama. So
1: we are talking with Lena Haley. She is the founder of Kaleo Collective, an amazing organization that is supporting single moms, providing them with resources and sometimes just support and other people that they can connect with who are going through the same thing, which is amazing to me, the power of a community. I think it makes a huge difference to have people like that around you. That being said, you know, you look at your journey, the struggle, the rebuilding, the courage, you know, what does it mean to you now getting to lead an organization that gives women that support that they once needed?
0: Yeah, it feels like a full circle moment for me. It feels like I'm living what I was created to do and who I was created to be. And there's no greater feeling in the world than every day getting up and knowing that I'm getting to help make a difference in the lives of women and children. And, you know, I had people along my way that lit my path. You know, I am who I am today because of all of the people that interacted and poured into my life. And so it's really nice to get to build something that allows other people that opportunity and allows me to continue loving these moms that I'm so passionate about. It's a great feeling.
1: Austin, what's he doing these days?
0: Oh, he's so grown up. You know, he's working as a parts manager and, you know, he's launched. I mean, he's living his own full life. You know, what can I say? He's done it. There's no more day-to-day requirements from me. So I just get to stand back now and watch him become that full person that he was created to be. And that's a real honor.
1: Which, with huge thanks to you, of course, now the, and your friends and that community that, that did support you. What can, how can people help? How can people get involved? What does Kaleo Collective need to thrive? Because if it thrives, the women who need you thrive too.
0: Yeah, there's so many ways to help. You know, like donating money is always our number one, right? We always need more dollars.
1: Right.
0: And then we also do something really fun at Mother's Day where you can go onto our website and you can fill out a card for a single mom. So we send a single mom like a Mother's Day card so that she doesn't feel alone, like she feels seen and validated on Mother's Day. And that's a really beautiful, you can pick from like a selected drop-down menu or write your own and then we will mail that out. If you know a single mom, send her to us, you know, let her experience what Kaleo can be for her and her family.
1: How do they contact you? How do people find you out there?
0: Well, you can find us through our social media. So we're on Instagram, we're on Facebook at Kaleo Collective. So you can connect with us there through our website at kaleocollective.ca. And yeah, like we're always looking for more moms to love and to support. And we're always looking for more people to join, you know, to join our collective, you know, to be, we invite the community in to participate in loving these moms and they can help out. We do a huge event at Christmas time called Little Santas. We need hundreds of volunteers for that. It's usually 2 or 3 days where the kids get to pick a gift for their single mom. And actually at Christmas time, we do single dads too. So kids get to come and do a shop in our Little Santa shop and always need lots of volunteers.
1: If there's somebody out there listening and they're not from Alberta, but they want to do something like yours, is this something that you'd be able to connect and provide information? Is this something that would be helpful?
0: Yeah, absolutely. I mean, we are all about supporting single moms in any place that we possibly can. And we absolutely invite them to reach out and see how we can get them connected to other single moms in their community and how we can potentially support them.
1: I think it's something that's so needed, so much. In fact, I think that you're you came to me because I think you're one of our charities of choice and we want to see you guys thrive. And when I say that meaningfully because we know we can make a difference. If we help an organization like yours, we can help so many more people than just one at a time in a clinic. So thank you for everything that you're doing. Thank you for sharing your story. Hey, congratulations on being such a superstar and for what you've pulled off. I think it's extraordinary and we just can only be thankful for people like you who are out there.
0: Well, it takes an entire village and we're honored to be one of your charities of choice. And thank you for this opportunity to tell a bit of our story.
1: Well, Kaleo Collective, everybody, it's changing lives and we're honored to stand alongside you in that work. I'm Grant Fedoric. Again, I want to remind everybody that you too can make a difference supporting these kind of organizations that are out there. Sometimes it's dollars, sometimes it's volunteership, sometimes it's just support, being a part of the collective, getting all together and being part of that community. You said it, takes a village. Takes a village here. I'm Grant Fedoric. This is Life Shouldn't Hurt.
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14: A beloved 75-year-old man washing up, getting ready for bed, is brutally beaten and killed. 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
17: From the National Newsroom of the Canadian Press, I'm Don Mitchell. The remaining Canadians aboard the cruise ship at the center of a hantavirus outbreak are set to disembark early Sunday morning local time. Here's Canadian Press reporter Lisa Laporte.
30: Ship owner and cruise organizer Oceanwide Expeditions says four Canadians and dozens of other asymptomatic passengers are to get off the MV Hondius at the largest port of the Canary Islands. It says passengers will be screened and organized for quarantining at the port by reps from a number of groups, including the World Health Organization.
17: A number of Canadians have been connected with the hantavirus outbreak on the ship, which began its voyage on April 1st in Argentina and has seen three non-Canadian passengers die. During a speech today to policy experts and thinkers and current and former politicians, Prime Minister Mark Carney touted Canada's values and its willingness to advance modern solutions like trade deals with partners other than the United States. The Prime Minister closed out the 2026 Global Progress Action Summit in Toronto and said Canada needs to build new institutions and reimagine old ones as an antidote to the anxieties that people and governments are grappling with in the modern age. In Ontario, Liberal MP Nate Erskine-Smith lost a provincial nomination race today, failing to clear the first of several hurdles toward provincial party leadership. Liberal members in the riding of Scarborough Southwest elected business owner Asanul Hafiz says their candidate for the upcoming by-election, Erskine Smith, who represents the neighboring federal riding of Beaches East York, has indicated he was hoping to run in Scarborough Southwest to secure a seat ahead of a bid for the Ontario Liberal leadership. In the Middle East war, the U.S. is still waiting for Iran to respond to a proposed interim agreement that could end the two-month conflict and reopen the Strait of Hormuz. ABC foreign correspondent Tom Sufi Burridge is in Tel Aviv.
18: Tonight, President Trump telling a French reporter he expects to hear from Iran, quote, very soon. The president reportedly telling French TV the Iranians still very much want to conclude a deal. If a deal is made, the U.S. would gradually ease its military blockade in exchange for Iran allowing safe passage for the 1,500 commercial vessels trapped in the waters west of the Strait of Hormuz.
17: Meanwhile, Iran's Revolutionary Guard Navy has warned of a heavy assault on one of the U.S.'s bases in the region if Iranian oil tankers or commercial vessels are attacked. Iranian state TV reported the warning a day after the U.S. struck two Iranian oil tankers. And one of the biggest car makers in the world is settling with the state of California over a data privacy case. ABC's Mike DeBusky has details.
19: General Motors has agreed to pay a $12.75 million civil penalty to settle a case brought by the California Attorney General and a group of law enforcement agencies. The automaker was accused of using its OnStar program to collect names, contact information, even location data and driving behavior on drivers. GM then sold that information to data brokers for $20 million, according to the settlement. The company has also agreed to delete any driver data after 180 days. Mike DeBusky, ABC News.
17: This is the Canadian Press. In sports and the Stanley Cup playoffs, the Carolina Hurricanes have advanced to the Eastern Conference Final with a second-round sweep of the Philadelphia Flyers. The Canes' 3-2 overtime win makes them just the fifth team in league history to start a postseason with eight straight wins. And in Major League Soccer, Lionel Messi and Inter Miami beat Toronto FC 4-2 in a World Cup dress rehearsal at the new-look BMO Field. The game was played in front of nearly 45,000 fans with about 17,000 grandstand seats that were added to get the stadium up to the World Cup minimum. Soccer fan Jamie Garcia says he wasn't that impressed with the look of the grandstand.
20: I think the structure had to look better than this, especially when you have people coming from other countries and comparing to other stadiums, North America, everywhere, Mexico. I think it looks in this level. The structure from outside looks scary, to be honest with you.
17: Canada's first game at the FIFA World Cup is June 12th at BMO Field versus Bosnia-Herzegovina. From the Canadian Press, I'm Don Mitchell.
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0: And welcome out to the show. My name is Dunner from the Curious Cast Podcast Network, where we make podcasts for curious people. I want to welcome all of you who are joining us from coast to coast. We are live on Chorus Radio News Talk stations from Vancouver through Toronto and all points in between. Thanks all of you who've been sending in recommendations for the shows that you've been listening to. That's the spirit of this show. We created this show to be able to maybe turn you on to your next favorite new podcast and to celebrate the world of audio entertainment and education that comes courtesy of podcasting on so many great platforms out there. And look, there are more podcasts than ever. If you can dream it up, there's probably a podcast out there about it somewhere. And on this show, we bring you a different featured episode every week to maybe turn you on to one of your new favorite shows, discovering something maybe you haven't heard before. I'm particularly excited about what we have in store for you today. Okay, let's get on to today's show. We've seen it on our screens, and we've come face to face with it on streets across North America. How the color of a person's skin can define how they're policed. What poses an even more difficult and harder question is, what happens when that person in uniform is you? And what happens when you're asked to separate what you do from who you are? Black and Blue is the story of a black New Jersey police officer named Mike Morrison and the racism, violence, and corruption he faced inside the New Jersey PD. The podcast is hosted by award-winning journalist and podcast producer Saren Jones, originally from the BBC in the UK. And today we're bringing you episode one in this eight-part series. The show is called Black and Blue, Behind the Badge, and episode one is called Catching Hell. I know you're going to enjoy this very important piece of journalism today. Let's take you now to Black and Blue Behind the Badge and our host, Saren Jones.
1: Warning. This episode contains violence, racist language, and scenes that some listeners may find distressing.
2: March 2003, this occurred. There's 2,000 students in there, so there's no such thing as a quiet lunch at that school.
1: This is Michael T. Morrison, or Officer Mike. He's standing in his usual corner in the cafeteria at Columbia High School in New Jersey. It feels like just another day on the job.
2: Like, you may have the jocks sit together, the science kids sit together, the cheerleaders sit together, you know, different nationalities, the Haitians will sit together, the blacks will sit together.
1: Now, at this point, Michael has been a police officer for 15 years. He sees himself as a bridge between black residents and the police. But that's about to change.
2: This particular group actually were Haitian American. Their principal was several feet away from them, but I was in earshot of what was occurring, of her telling them to sit down and them not listening to her.
1: Things escalate quickly.
2: And so on this particular day, one kid got upset, yelling, you know, like, don't be talking to me, or you ain't telling me what to do. His arms going up and down, his arms flailing like that.
1: Mike didn't know it at the time, but for months, these black students had been feeling discriminated against.
2: In my head, I was like, what is going on with this kid? He went running toward the principal.
1: A black officer caught between a black kid and a white principal. He felt he had no choice.
2: So I grabbed him. I gave him the bear hug to close his arms together just to stop his arms from flailing. And so in that bear hug, we fell to the ground. The next day, it was an uproar. It was minority parent groups upset with me, marching in front of the school against me, claiming that, you know, I beat the young man up in the cafeteria. It was out of control. I was charged with police brutality.
1: From Curious Cast and Blanchard House, I'm Saren Jones, and this is Black and Blue, Behind the Badge. Episode 1, Catching Hell.

0: It was August 2012, and I'd moved to a town called Brookville in New York. I was 18 and starting a new life as a student athlete at Long Island University. I was on the women's swim team. As a black girl from South Wales, where there were hardly any black people, arriving in New York, I expected to find a great melting pot. But it wasn't like that. In fact, I spent a long time trying to figure out what it meant to be black in America. And then one day, on July 17th, 2014, something happened. Eric Garner, an unarmed black man, was put in a chokehold and pinned down by four cops in Staten Island. His crime? They said he was selling loose, untaxed cigarettes. He said he wasn't, but within 3 minutes, he was unconscious. An hour later, he was dead. There was outrage.
1: Police and many New Yorkers have been at odds since a grand jury refused to indict any officer in Garner's death.
0: The Black Lives Matter movement blew up, unapologetically.
2: No peace, no justice, no peace.
0: The mood was changing. I was seeing it, sensing it. New York was now restless to me, on edge. It seemed stories of police brutality involving African Americans were everywhere.
3: In a matter of seconds, the 12-year-old boy in this video will be fatally shot.
1: And now new video shows he lay wounded on the ground for at least 4 minutes before getting any medical attention.
4: He's running this way. He turns his body towards this way. Hands in the air, being compliant. He gets shot in his face and chest.
0: The country was burning.
5: Deal with how we gonna police in the United States.
6: It was anarchy in the St. Louis suburb of Ferguson last night. Storefront smashed.
0: And in the midst of the outrage, I realized something was missing. I wanted to hear a voice that we hadn't heard and still haven't heard. A story that wasn't being told. And I kept wondering, where are all the black police officers? I became obsessed with this question and this perspective, which just seemed invisible. I wanted to find black police officers and get answers. Did these deaths keep them up at night, or was it just another day on the job? And how could they look their white colleagues in the eye and be sure, like really sure, that they wouldn't kill an unarmed brother or sister that day? I had so many questions. I just wanted to know if they genuinely believed that they could make change, or if deep down, they thought they were actually just another cog in that massive machine called law enforcement. So years passed. I still couldn't believe I hadn't heard that voice. I graduated, then I became a journalist, and suddenly I had a chance to tell that story. I started trying to find voices of black police officers who were grappling with the questions that consumed me. But in the middle of my reporting, devastating but familiar news broke.
7: The death of Tyre Nichols, a black man from Tennessee, at the hands of Memphis police officers sparked outrage and, of course, a lot of sorrow.
1: After the police body cam video of the brutal beating of Tyre Nichols went public, calls are growing louder for Congress to take action.
8: I feel like that we have to stand up for injustice and we have to have police reform. This cannot keep happening.
0: Another unarmed black man killed by police. But this time, the officers involved were also black. It was horrific. Horrific doesn't even cover it. And it complicated my story, but it also made telling it so much more crucial. The stories of black officers could no longer be ignored, nor could their complicated place in black American life. And this is that story. It's a story which starts in a suburb of New Jersey called East Orange, speaking to a retired black officer named Mike. You heard from Mike at the start of the show.
9: I realize you cannot go against the police department. If you try to be an honest cop, you can find yourself in trouble.
0: This series is about him and some of his colleagues, a small, overlooked group of officers who walk the fine line of being pro-black and pro-police. The ones who are often loathed by their colleagues and their own people, who are tested to pick a side. Now, I'm not American. I don't have all the answers. but I am a black journalist and I ask a lot of questions. I want to try to understand the truth. And by the way, us Brits have our own problems. I'll tell you more about those later. But first, Mike's story. I remember the first day I met Mike in East Orange, New Jersey.
10: Yeah? Okay.
0: That's me arriving at Mike's house. Mike's house is a wooden two-story. The houses around here look lived in. A little rough around the edges. It's not rich, but it's not poor either.
10: So this is home.
11: You're 89?
10: We knew it was yours because there's a little black police officer. Yeah.
11: That's Bobby Black.
10: Bobby Black is what you've called him.
0: Bobby Black. Bobby Black is a small wooden statue, no bigger than a gallon of milk. He lives in Michael's front porch, in the bottom left corner of the window. He's the first thing you notice when you arrive. He has a small black face and wears a navy blue uniform. And he's got it all. The hat, the jacket, the badge, and the nightstick. He's looking out at the world, unapologetically and controversially asserting his presence. And that's why we're here, to hear firsthand about the ambiguity of being black and being a cop in America.
9: Well, first time I put on my police uniform, listen, I remember that lean, mean machine in that uniform. You know, I went to the tailor with my uniforms, you know. Not only get the shirts tapered, I got the sleeves tapered. I got the short sleeves tapered so I could look sharp, yeah. But it was a proud moment. Putting on a uniform was definitely a proud moment.
0: Mike is a lot of things. A dad, husband, karate teacher, preacher, mentor. But above everything, he's a police officer.
9: My work ethic came from out of poverty.
12: This is where I grew up. This is Hussey Street. Here go my house right here, 4th

0: and his high school was hooked. But Mike chose school over the street corner. He was one of five kids, raised by his single mom who did her best for her family, bouncing between government assistance and juggling multiple jobs.
1: When my stepfather left is when you start to realize that things were getting rough. You know, like the winters started being cold. You wasn't getting clothes as regular as we used to. The sneakers wore out. They had holes in the bottom. You know, I mean, you could buy clothes with holes already in them now. That's the style. When I was young, that patch was really a patch. And that patch was really covering a hole that was in the jeans.
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0: 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If you're just joining us today, we are featuring a very special and new podcast called Black and Blue Behind the Badge. 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Still so much more to come on the show. 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
1: Mike is in his late 50s, but you'd think he was younger, thanks to his daily 5 a.m. workouts. When we grab lunch at Maplewood Diner, he's dressed in a black and white Puma tracksuit. He orders a bodybuilder omelette, but switches the pork sausages for turkey and turns down the toast and home fries. He's around 6 feet tall, 265 pounds. Now on the outside, he's built and not the type of guy that you would want to mess with. But spending the day with him, I never felt intimidated. Far from it.
2: He's everything plus more. Calm, brave. I always seen him as second to God to me. Like, after God is my father.
1: That's Chanel Morrison, Mike's daughter. She's in her 30s, Newark born and bred.
2: He'd still text me every morning, good morning, daddy's girl. If I don't get a text from him, I'm texting him like, what's up? Like, why you ain't text me? What you doing? I get my messages on the daily at the same time.
1: Chanel is Mike's firstborn, and because of this, she says she was the trial and error child. She went everywhere with him. The grocery store, church, school, even the police station. She couldn't get enough of her dad. Always by her side, glued at the hip.
2: Like, you can't never walk the streets anywhere without somebody knowing, like, oh, Mike Morrison. You can put my dad in any room, anywhere, and he can just, like, blend in with anyone. You could put him in the streets, in the hood, in the middle of the hood with gangsters and gangbangers, and he'll blend in and be cool. Put him in the church. He blend in well with the church. It's like you can put him anywhere, and he blends right in. It's, like, amazing.
1: Growing up in the inner city, Mike didn't plan to become a police officer. As a dark-skinned black kid, the idea didn't even cross his mind. He just about managed to graduate from high school and enrolled into a local business school because it promised a loan and a job at McDonald's. After that, he became a security guard. And when the chance to become a police officer came up, being the breadwinner in his family, Mike knew what he had to do.
3: This thing was do or die for me. This police academy was going to get me out of poverty. I caught three buses for 17 weeks to get to the police academy. Yeah, the first day, we all line up, and you don't know what to expect. You line up outside the police academy door, and these guys come out with these drill sergeant hats on, and they kick the door open, and they put us in push-up position, and they made us do push-ups on the cold ground. When we got down to push-ups, we had to say, thank you for making my mind and body healthy, sir. Then they made us run around a lot in the cold, and they were calling us names.
1: It was a 17-week process of elimination.
3: Oh, it was horrible, you know. It was horrible.
1: There were a lot of lessons for Mike, and a lot of firsts, too.
3: I wasn't ever had a gun before, you know. Now, remember, it was in the wintertime. We had to qualify outside in the snow. My hands were bleeding. The gun was bloody because when you load the magazine, it was cutting our fingers. And you got to shoot from prone position at 50 yards. So it was a very intense experience. What I learned once I went to the police academy is how much money police officers are making. It's a very good job. And these guys back then, when I became an officer in the 80s, you didn't need college. So these guys are making very good money with very good benefits. without even having college degrees.
0: If you're just joining us today, we are featuring the very first episode of a series called Black and Blue Behind the Badge. 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There's still so much more to come on the show. 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

0: 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Award-winning journalist and podcast producer Saren Jones hosts this show and tells the story of Mike Morrison, a Black New Jersey cop who faced racism, violence, and corruption inside the New Jersey PD. 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
1: Now, if you look at the demographic of policing in America, people like Mike are hardly anywhere to be seen. The country's police force has always been overwhelmingly male and disproportionately white, especially when Mike was starting out in the 80s. The Bureau of Justice Statistics shows that in 1987, just 7% of full-time local cops were women, which, by the way, is why you'll mostly hear from men in this show. And although nearly 12% of the U.S. population was Black, just 9% of cops were.
2: Minorities in police work was very rare in New Jersey, very rare. You had your sprinkles, you know, here and there, but it was very rare. I think in the 90s, it really got better, but that was the beginning of these towns diversifying up here.
1: Even though there was a slight rise in the 90s, these figures have barely improved. In New Jersey today, although the state is only about 50% white, white officers make up more than two-thirds of law enforcement. And improving diversity in policing isn't just a US issue. The UK also struggles. In both the US and the UK, Black people are consistently underrepresented in law enforcement. The numbers have barely moved in 30 years. Black women are even less represented. And when you think about how police tend to be deployed, it means that most of the time, white officers will be policing Black neighborhoods and Black cops will be far outnumbered wherever they serve.
3: I feel like he wants to show the world that, like, this can be done in this form of fashion. Like, this can be done by a Black cop in a white community. This can be done by a little Black boy that came from a poor home. Just like showing the world, showing the community that this can be done.
2: I wasn't the fastest. I wasn't the best shoot, wasn't the best in shape. So at the end of the police academy, they gave me a motivation award, right? They called me Mr. Motivation because I used to motivate everybody while we're running, while we're getting beat up. So it was really a brotherhood. It was a very good experience. Made a lot of good friends from there.
1: After 17 weeks of training, on a spring day in May 1987, Mike graduated from Essex County Police Academy and was sworn in as a New Jersey police officer. Mike's mum didn't want him to be a cop. She was a Black woman who lived through the fight for civil rights in Newark. She knew the way police officers treated Black people. And raising Black sons in the city only made her more skeptical, more distrustful. But even though his mum disapproved of him being a cop, Mike felt accomplished. He had proven his worth, and he was grateful to be graduating into the Brotherhood from this institution that, to Mike, didn't seem that bad at all. Mike remembers the speech of the Essex County prosecutor that day. He said, "The new officers shouldn't expect to go home on weekends or make a home for the holidays anymore. It was time to work." And Mike was ready.
4: "Your attention, please. All luggage and parcels must be attended at all times. Any items left unattended will be removed."
1: His first job was in the transit department at Newark Penn Station. Mike had no idea what he'd signed up for. He was about to get a hard lesson in the reality of policing.
2: I realized that I joined the biggest gang in America when I joined transit.
1: It was all a long way from the police academy and the Brotherhood. An ugly wake-up call.
2: Well, man, I have to be honest, man. Transit was, we was rough, man. It was rough down there, you know. It was rough down there. A lot of fighting, you know. Transit was a very rough place to work.
5: So Penn Station, Newark, was a transportation hub.
1: That's Michael Sapp, one of Mike Morrison's colleagues at Transit.
5: It's in the city of Newark, downtown, and you had five sets of train tracks. You had Amtrak trains, New Jersey Transit, Port Authority trains, Greyhound bus. taxi cabs out front and back, a large homeless population. There were a lot of drug addicts lingering around.
2: I would leave my police uniform on the porch. That's how contaminated it was. I didn't even bring it into the house because the stench was so bad.
5: So it was a constant hustle and bustle, and something was always going on. There were strong arm robberies going on, assaults.
1: Newark Penn Station is one of the busiest rail hubs in America. At the time, around 90 officers were on patrol. Every day, around 300,000 passengers would pass through. It was a never-ending cycle, a world of constant revolving doors with new challenges ready to add chaos to the carnage. Mike Morrison met Michael Sapp at the Transit Medical.
5: We had to get on a scale. And, you know, we're standing there in our underwear waiting to weigh in, and Michael gets on a scale, and it said, like, 215. And he's like, what? 215? Nah, all the working out I've been doing, he said, let me take this watch off, you know, and throw this watch on the side because this watch is messing me up.
1: They quickly became friends, becoming two of only a handful of minority officers working at the station. Mike Morrison was from inner city Newark. Mike Sapp was from the leafy suburb of Teaneck in Bergen County. They were two black men from two very different worlds.
5: Mike would elbow me and be like, man, get out of here, man. You one of them pretty light-skinned guys that grew up in the suburbs, man. You don't know nothing about struggling. You know, watch out, watch out. We would kind of just lean on each other and cracking up laughing.
1: But transit was a culture shock to both of them. A lot was going on all the time. And between them, they saw it all.
5: So one time I was talking to my sergeant and we were having a conversation. And I turned around and I walked away from him. I got about 30 feet away and I heard all this yelling. And I turned back around and he's on the floor with a guy wrestling. So I run back and we grabbed the guy and handcuffed him. And I said, so what happened? He said, when you turned around and walked away, this guy walked up to me and just jumped me. And so we're processing the guy and we said, what was that all about? So the guy says, yeah, I got arrested by Newark police. And I made a promise to myself that when I got out of jail, the first cop I saw, I was going to jump on him. And he was the first cop I saw.
1: But the hardest thing about working at Newark Penn Station wasn't actually the people. It wasn't the violence, the poverty, the addicts, or the long hours. Here's a warning that Michael Sapp was given by one of his instructors at the academy. The threat was much closer to home.
5: He told the class, he said, you know, 98% of the headaches that you're going to endure on this job, it's not going to be from people in the street and the general public or even the people you arrest. It's going to be from the people you work alongside, your colleagues. He was deadly accurate with that statement.
2: From the management at transit, I feel racism at transit is horrible. I felt transit very, very racist department, especially from the bosses down there.
5: I kind of felt like there was a tiger hiding in the woods and could come out at any time and kill me

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1: Captain Bober was a horrible person. He was a mean boss, white male. He had a short mustache. He kept himself in very good shape. Very good shape.
2: Captain Joseph Bober ran the patrol division at Transit. His reputation preceded him. Even in his previous job, he'd been notorious. The rumors that reached Transit were outrageous. But even so, Morrison and Sapp weren't prepared for the reality.
3: There was one instance where I was standing next to him and a lieutenant. There was a snowplow driver that had gone by. He missed some snow. And he was making a U-turn to come back. And he says to the lieutenant, "You know what's wrong with the city of Newark? There's too many working for it." And I said, "Oh, okay." I said, "Let me take my notebook out and write that down." He said, "I don't give a what you write down."
2: Morrison and Sapp felt one thing very clearly. They felt their captain was out to make life difficult for minority officers, and especially Mike Morrison.
3: He would tell other officers, "When you ride train patrol, make sure you give the and the hell." He zeroed in on Michael while Michael was there. You know, it was hell for Michael.
2: The two Mikes recall a culture that felt toxic, suffocating, insufferable. Bober would challenge officers to meet him at the back of the police station to settle scores man to man.
1: He would like mess with the minorities. They had a dumpster out there. So his thing was like, "You want to fight me?" He would invite you out to the dumpster. You know, he was a bully.
2: On one inevitable and dreaded day, Bober chose Mike.
1: "You know, I was invited out to the dumpster. I was in shape. I could fight back then."
2: Mike knew this day would come. There weren't too many minority officers for Bober to choose from. So Mike confided in Michael Sapp.
3: He said, "You know, Bober challenged me to a fight out by the dumpster at police headquarters." And I said, "What?" I said, "I don't understand." And he said, "Yeah, you know, he was complaining again about something that I did or didn't do. And he said, 'You know what? I'm getting tired of you, Morrison. We can go out by the dumpster and handle this like men.'" And I said, "And what'd you do?" He said, "You know, I left. I went on patrol."
2: That was the measure of his brother, Mike Morrison.
3: Here's the man that lifts weights at 5 a.m. every morning, dedicated with his diet. At the time, he was studying karate and always boxed. And so where I'm going is he could have destroyed Bober in a physical fight, but he never allowed himself to be pushed to that.
2: Mike did all he could to stay out of trouble, to be an honest cop. But it was harder than he had ever imagined.
1: I had a friend named Michael Guess, and this guy was an actor. This guy's a professional. They took his money. And he came up to me, he said, "Mike, those guys opened up my wallet. They just took my money." You know, I'm like, I told him, I said, "Man, you know, it was bad thing. I ain't nothing I could do." I told him how to make a complaint. I said, "I'm a cop, just like those are cops."
2: And when it came to the victims of this behavior, both Sapp and Morrison say there was an undeniable pattern.
1: 99.9% of the time, it was a black person.
2: Sapp and Morrison were part of an overwhelming minority. With about 90 officers in Transit, less than 10 were black or brown. According to the two Mikes, instances of racism were everyday occurrences, overt at times and covert at others. Mike Sapp even saw it in the way their peers would handle passengers who had just missed the last train home.
3: If a minority rider came up and said, oh, I'm stuck till the morning, anywhere I can go, yep, stand right there till 5:30 a.m. If a white person came up to certain officers, oh, right this way, and they would open the main waiting room and let them have a seat on the benched area.
2: It looked like segregation, pure and simple, and it never went down well with Mike Morrison.
1: And so then I would immediately find, you know, if I would see an African-American woman down there that's possibly a businesswoman to miss her train, I would put her in that waiting room too, you know, so she could be safe till her train comes in the morning. That was my first experience with wow, you recognize humanity and the need for the white woman to be safe, but you don't recognize humanity and the need for this professional black woman to be in a safe environment.
2: To Morrison and Sapp, it seemed like their fellow officers thought that their badge put them beyond the reach of any kind of accountability.
3: I remember there was an officer that went off duty, and he came upstairs in his civilian clothes, and he left. And a few moments later, he came back in, and he's dragging a teenage boy. Young black kid. And so we all, you know, run up to the off-duty cop and we say, what's going on? You know, what do you got here? Oh, man, kid threw a snowball at my car. And so he brings the kid inside and throws him on the floor and he starts slamming the kid around, punching him, kicking him. And I said, whoa, wait a minute now. Wait, this is a kid. I said, get off of him. Now he's looking at me like, what? I said, listen. I said, don't you have a son this kid's age? You want somebody slamming your son around like that because he threw a snowball? Get off of him and don't touch him. Then I grabbed the kid. I said, let's go, kid.
2: Violence, racism, corruption. It wasn't even hidden. It was proudly protected by the badge on the uniform and the flag on its sleeve. The two Mikes had some difficult choices to make.
3: There were thefts that occurred. There were assaults that occurred. It was common for those prisoners or suspects that were being processed to be assaulted. You were expected to take part in it, look the other way, lie for people when a suspect got injured.
1: Let's say if I knew Officer Jones was a bad cop, and Officer Jones said on the air, I'm coming in with one arrest, I would say, Officer Morrison going to lunch. When they brought somebody in for arrest, I made sure that I was not in the room.
0: Well, I hope you've enjoyed our featured podcast today. That's the first episode in an 8-part series. The episode you heard was called Catching Hell. It comes courtesy of Black and Blue Behind the Badge, a podcast from Blanchard House UK. It's hosted by award-winning journalist and producer Saren Jones. And as I said, there are 8 episodes in this series that will be rolling out over the next little while. This is a very important piece of journalism. It's an incredible story. It's a very difficult story at times to hear as well. As you heard on the show, it's the story of Mike Morrison, a black New Jersey police officer who faced racism, violence, and corruption inside the New Jersey PD. There is so much more to this series that is worth listening to, so I hope you will check it out. 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All right, before we wrap up today, a couple more shows to let you know about. Insulin, IMAX, The Pager, even peanut butter, what do they all have in common? 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And until next time, from the Curious Cast Podcast Network, my name is Dunner. Thanks for spending some time with us.
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23: From the national newsroom of the Canadian Press, I'm Don Mitchell. Prime Minister Mark Carney touted Canadian values in a closing speech at the 2026 Global Progress Action Summit in Toronto. The leader addressed current and former U.S. and European politicians, among others, saying Canada needs to build new institutions and reimagine old ones as an antidote to anxieties in the modern age. Carney believes the loss of control people feel over the current affordability crisis, immigration, and artificial intelligence has fed a politics of grievance violence that is dividing people worldwide. The PM also touched on themes he discussed at the World Economic Forum in Davos, arguing international rules-based order no longer works. Meanwhile, Foreign Affairs Minister Anita Anand says Canada's ongoing work to secure the return of Ukrainian children abducted by Russia shows how Ottawa is trying to work with a range of countries to advance humanitarian outcomes. Anand tells the Canadian press that Ottawa has been working not just with allies, but also countries such as Qatar to reunify 2,000 children taken by Russian officials since the full-scale invasion of Ukraine in 2022. She says it's crucial for the future of Ukraine to return children from forced adoption, where they're indoctrinated and made to speak Russian.
1: Families are the bedrock of communities, and strong communities ensure a strong country. And so this is absolutely central to, in my estimation, the work that Canada can do internationally.
23: On Monday, Anand will co-chair a coalition meeting in Brussels, where she said countries will discuss how funding can help alleviate problems in identifying and contacting abducted children. Over to the Middle East, Israel launched drone strikes in Lebanon today, killing four people just south of Beirut, while a series of airstrikes on southern Lebanon killed at least 13. ABC foreign correspondent Tom Sufi Burridge is in Tel Aviv.
2: Despite the ceasefire in Lebanon, Israel launching fresh strikes against Iranian proxy Hezbollah in the south. More than 2,700 killed there in this war. Israeli and Lebanese officials set to hold peace talks in Washington next week.
23: These strikes mark another escalation since a ceasefire between Israel and Hezbollah went into effect April 17th. A possible boat explosion near a popular South Florida sandbar sent several people to hospital today with serious injuries. ABC's Morgan Norwood has more.
3: Miami-Dade Fire Rescue rushing more than two dozen units to the hungover sandbar in Biscayne Bay. Rescuers pulling people into lifeboats and rushing them to nearby fuel docks. Officials say at least 15 people were taken to local hospitals, some even airlifted.
23: And in Nova Scotia, a stalemate between the union representing long-term care workers and the provincial government continues. It's extended into a 27th day. A spokesperson for CUPE said no agreement was reached during talks Thursday after the government came back to the table after 4 weeks of strike with the same deal for the fifth time. Taylor Johnson says the only adjustment was adding on a year with a 1.5% increase or a $2 an hour increase for those who make less than $23 an hour 2 years from now. This is the Canadian Press. In sports and the Stanley Cup playoffs, the Carolina Hurricanes have advanced to the Eastern Conference Final with a second-round sweep of the Philadelphia Flyers. The Canes' 3-2 overtime win makes them just the fifth team in league history to start a postseason with eight straight wins. And in Major League Soccer, Lionel Messi and Inter Miami beat Toronto FC 4-2 in a World Cup dress rehearsal at the new-look BMO Field. The game was played in front of nearly 45,000 fans with about 17,000 grandstand seats that were added to get the stadium up to the World Cup minimum. Soccer fan Jamie Garcia says he wasn't that impressed with the look of the grandstand.
7: I think the structure had to look better than this, especially when you have people coming from other countries and comparing to other stadiums, North America, everywhere, Mexico. I think it looks, the structure from outside looks scary, to be honest with you.
23: Canada's first game at the FIFA World Cup is June 12th at BMO Field versus Bosnia-Herzegovina. From the Canadian Press, I'm Don Mitchell.
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0: Jackson, Calgary City Councillor. From 2017 to 2021, ran to be mayor of Calgary in the last election. He's currently the CEO of the Prostate Cancer Center. And Michael Walters, who served on city council in Edmonton for a number of years, also ran to be the mayor of Edmonton in the last election, is currently a community leadership and public policy advisor for clients all across Alberta. Jeff, Michael, thank you both for being here. As always, I appreciate your time.
1: Nice to be here. Good afternoon, everyone.
0: Jeff, we got you. You there? Did we establish connection? Let me see here. I got to push the button before I can hear Jeff. Jeff, you there?
2: I'm here, man.
0: Gotcha.
2: I can hear
0: okay.
2: you.
0: Gotcha loud and clear. Perfect. Okay, guys. I know we typically talk municipal politics, but I want to get into this with you. And Michael, I'll start with you because Jeff, I'm going to start with you on the other topic. We got a problem. We've got a situation here, and you guys are fully aware of it. I know that is the voters leak. The voters list has been leaked. It was online. It was accessible. It was searchable. All the rest of this stuff. First of all, let me ask you, Michael, as a municipal, you don't have access to voters list, right?
1: No,
0: that doesn't happen to municipal.
1: No,
0: but in this case,
1: we got to go build them ourselves, door to door, conversate, coffee shop by coffee shop.
0: That's what it is. Literally,
1: do our own
0: what
1: work.
0: It is. Yeah. Okay. So in this instance, that's a big, big problem that this was made public, right?
1: Big problem. I would say this is, in my lifetime, no, I don't want to understate this, in my lifetime, this is the most egregious affront to democracy that I've experienced. To have our personal information, which is gathered up by the province for the sake of providing political registered legal political parties with access to the voters they need to communicate with to try and persuade to support them to be our representative in our parliamentary democracy. Yep. This is like all pretty understood and pretty pure. For that list to be allegedly, I'll say, but,
0: sure.
1: you know,
0: yeah.
1: wink, wink. Like, I don't know, it seems pretty terrible that this list would get into the hands of a group of people that generally operates in a model of what I'd call procedural insurgency. So they'll, like, take over these, like, sort of pointy-edge separatists that have been operating under a few different names across the province for a number of years, taking over political party boards, small pawns like
0: school
1: boards.
0: Targeting school boards, sure. Yep.
1: Very small rural community municipal councils. To then have a list which they can use certain tech to convince people, us, the general public, of their nefarious desires to extract Alberta
0: too,
1: from Canada is just beyond anything I've ever experienced. So I'll leave it there and we can get into what we might do about that. But this is like beyond anything that I've seen, and it has to be taken seriously all the way up to the Premier's office.
0: And we've heard the Premier say she believes safeguarding the information is paramount and people need to be held accountable. What about you, Jeff? I mean, other people have said this is a major, major issue. How would you characterize what's happened here?
2: I think there's a lot of four-letter words we could use with how shocked people should be over this. Like, I agree with Michael. I don't think you can understate this. This is an incredible breach of personal information that is out there. And, you know, the problem is once this gets online, it's now anybody's source.
0: Yes,
2: anywhere.
0: Anywhere.
2: So we're not even talking about, like, influencing local elections. It's on an international level with organized crime. You know, these phone numbers, this data, this information about you can be used in a whole bunch of different ways for not very good things, right? And so I think there should be a massive public backlash here in terms of what is going to be done about this. I mean, I think we've got Elections Alberta basically saying, well, you know, we're going to look at it, but we can't really do anything about it, which is utter nonsense. I think people should be equally shocked at the fact that nobody is doing anything about this. It seems to be a lot of talking points that we're going to look into. But I can tell you, working in healthcare now, if this happened at our organization, heads would be rolling. We have privacy officers. We take our privacy and our information and the protection of that information across this province in any number of organizations very seriously. And at this level, the people responsible, the public people responsible, need to be seen stepping up and doing something about it.
1: Yeah, and I think, you know, we could argue for sure that the current government's sort of created the conditions for these things by trying to appease or over-respond or over-recall.
0: But I wouldn't lump them into saying they somehow in any way facilitated this leak, right?
1: I'm not saying suggesting that. I'm suggesting, however, that when you over-accommodate people to keep the peace in a particular political organization, you're creating the compulsion for them or the confidence for them to take these kinds of extraordinary risks on their part. Mm-hmm. Like, this is border, you know, I will say you're borderline.
0: You can literally go to jail for this.
1: Criminal activity. Yeah. Somehow these folks feel emboldened to operate this way. So, you know, a legally registered political party, the Republic.
0: Alberta Republican Party
1: or whatever thing they're, whatever they're called, you know, gets this list legally, but then, of course, the association to these other groups
0: is
1: very public. This is not, you know, anything that anybody doesn't know who follows this stuff. So we've created these conditions by over-accommodating these types of organizers and these people in our province who are, on one hand, trying to extract our province from our country.
0: Sure, yeah, yeah.
1: Very thin arguments. And now having access to a list that they could use to influence people that are generally distracted and easily influenced and confused by the litany of things coming at them on social media. This is ripe for not just crime, but for a national disaster.
0: All kinds of things.
1: And Jeff's right, like healthcare, all sectors have to be very careful with their data.
0: Oh.
1: And particularly our government.
0: Well, you would, exactly. No question about it. So I guess the question now, Jeff, is, okay, this has happened. The list was made public for however long. And, you know, if you read Jane Gerson, we've had her on the show many times, a journalist, she said she told Elections Alberta about this a month ago and nothing happened. What does this mean about the whole process that we're speaking about here in terms of the referenda that surround this and all the rest of this? I mean, what's the process that needs to play out now here in order to bring any kind of legitimacy to anything that happens next?
2: Well, I think there's two different things. I mean, I think there's the process about what happens next, but I think what is still yet to be done in terms of the data breach itself. I mean, I think if I'm government right now, I am pulling everything I can do to show the public that we're taking this seriously and that your information and the protection of that information has been taken seriously. And we will be looking at, you know, holding people account to who released this information. I think, like, the unfortunate thing about it is that when you lead into now talking about things like referendums, I mean, obviously we look at referendums like, you know, they're always about kind of a special interest group and trying to get something on the table. It doesn't really work all that well within the parliamentary system. But at the end of the day, it's, you know, I think you've got two different kind of groups of people here. And I can tell you, like, I have friends, I have neighbors that I think have signed this petition that I would find not right-wing radicals. I don't find them outside the scope of normal.
0: Yep.
2: But they're frustrated that, you know, affordability measures seem to not be addressed in Alberta. They're frustrated that at all levels of government, growth and the management of that growth has not been addressed. And I think, you know, we probably got a whole bunch of confusing factors going on here about why different groups of people are signing, you know, this petition to get a referendum on the table. When at the end of the day, I mean, we need to just address the fundamental question. Are we getting a good deal from Ottawa or do we need a better deal from Ottawa?
1: Yeah, well,
2: and there's all these different things floating into that now, right, that influence it.
1: Well, we've conflated these two things because I think the question you just asked, Jeff, is right. Like, I would phrase it, you know, how do we lead Canada instead of how do we, as Albertans and as the province, how can we lead Canada?
0: Yeah. Lead instead of leave, yeah.
1: Leave Canada. So, and that's just not a cute talking point. That's a legitimate question. It's like, at what point do we position ourselves to be leaders in this country? And that depends on the kind of leadership we elect here in Alberta. It's not to say that the two camps, which I would characterize pretty broadly as the legitimately aggrieved about how Alberta has been treated in Confederation, the belittling of our oil industry.
0: Sure.
1: Well, Quebec imports oil from the United, ironically from the United States at the moment. Versus these more nefarious, like, separate at all cost, I want to create my own lordship kingdom type place or join America's because they think Donald Trump's so amazing. Like, those are two different groups of people. And there's a little, maybe a bit of overlap, but I think the way that they're presenting themselves and operating suggests two different groups of people. And I think at this point, this referendum, because of this, has lost. I didn't think it had any sort of moral or economic or financial integrity. behind it, and now it has this issue attached to it, which is our privacy at risk
0: as
1: citizens of this province being used by people who don't share our interests, trying to basically break up our country. And I think it should be nipped in the bud.
0: See, but here's the thing. Here's the thing. That's just going to create further aggrieved. Because, I mean, for me, Jeff, I don't know about you, but I got to a point where let's just ask the question. I don't think it's going to pass. All the polling shows us that it's not going to pass. Let's settle it, and then at least we can put it behind us.
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11: You say you can't imagine your child being diagnosed with cancer, but you can.

0: Calgary. You're on the air. Hi, Eric.
1: Hey, Shay, you're absolutely right. I am absolutely disgusted that that list got out there with people's private information. And it doesn't matter what side of the spectrum
0: it
1: you're on.
0: No,
1: think
0: yeah.
1: about it. Do,
0: yeah.
1: do you really want your name out there with your home address on it?
0: Yeah,
1: I don't
0: exactly.
1: think so.
0: No.
1: But I will say this. I did sign the petition, by the way. I signed yeah. it at the Home Depot in Chinook, like many other people. And one of the things that you did provide was some ID. So, you know, my driver's license number is there with my signature. So I am not at all worried about the petition. I think that everything on there is legitimate. You'll see people's individual signatures as well as a piece of ID. What is more worrisome, though, is, you know, we talk about election interference, and that is the whole point behind David, what's his name, wanting that list in the Centurion Project, is because that list allows you then to go out to recognize people, like-minded individuals, who will then do what's called get out the vote. And so where we may have 35% of Albertans who are interested and would probably sign this, you know, a plebiscite or whatever it is to separate, you can really amp that up if you've got access to this list, and you can start making those calls, get out, you know, to get out the vote.
0: To identify people that might be, yeah.
1: Sympathetic, or
0: yeah,
1: to get
0: exactly, yeah.
1: polling stations, right? So that is the thing. So what would have been maybe a 35% in favor could now easily get up into the 40s. That's the reality with this. So
0: that's a good point. Yeah, you're right, Eric. Yeah, no, that's an interesting point. Yeah, you're right. You can sort of use it to identify people that might be sort of, yeah, I could possibly, I'm leaning in that direction, and then convince them to or help them. I mean, there's all kinds of complications around this, and that's what when we and as you know, I have said on this show for months and months and months and months and months, we are going to be asked the question as Albertans. At this point, we have to be asked the question. There's no way around it. We just need to do it. We need to get it done. But when we do, we need to be able, you know, like Dr. Wesley said, loser's consent. And, you know, it doesn't matter which way it goes. You need to be able to say, okay, that was a fair fight and we lost. On to the next one. You know what I mean? But we've already got enough of that in society now where the outcome will never be accepted by some, ever. Either way it goes, there will always be reasons. It was rigged. I mean, have you heard anybody talking about elections being rigged lately? I think it's been a bit of a theme, right? So if you get to a situation now where there's reasonable suspicion, doubt, concern, there are questions that you could ask that need answers to, how do you think that goes? So we need to have that addressed one way or the other. And it is a massive, massive complicating factor. And there's no two ways about it. And there's no way around it. It's there now. And we need to address it before we can go forward. Dean in Edmonton, you're on the air. Hi, Dean.
2: Yeah, I was a canvasser. I sat out there in the 20 below and the blizzards and the cold and the wind and the rain. I tell you, first of all, I would put my name on that petition that it's 100% legit.
0: Yeah.
2: And then she is accusing us of forgery now. I mean, come on. This voters list, for sure, that's a disgrace. But I think that's more on Elections Alberta and probably the Republican Party of Alberta. Maybe there has to be greater controls as to who gets that list.
0: Yeah,
2: but as a canvasser, we had to take ID, we had to declare, we had our own ID, we had to get them. They signed it. Whoever signed that petition willingly and knowingly declared they were an eligible elector to do that. They signed it. They dated it. And that's how it was done. I've never heard of the Centurion Project since last week. That's the first time.
0: No, neither did I, to be honest with you, either. No, me neither.
2: And I really think we need to tap the brakes on this a little bit, because I think there's becoming too much of association with the mainstream media with this problem and state Free Alberta. Stay Free Alberta had nothing to do with these guys. They did not have the list. They had nothing to do with this. And I really wish when you're doing your reporting that would be, and I know you did a little bit of it when you first started talking about it, but that should be clarified from the outset that the people that did Stay Free and worked on Stay Free and the

0: canvassers out there. We had nothing to do with these guys.
1: Well, hang on. I know what you're saying, Dean, and I appreciate you calling. Do you know with 100% certainty that every single canvasser and every single signature on that petition are 100% legit? How?
0: Why do I say that? Because I was out there. I met other canvassers.
1: Okay, so how many signatures did you collect, Dean?
0: I'm glad you asked me that question because we had to sign an NDA.
1: Okay,
0: fair enough.
1: Then don't get yourself in any trouble. That's fine. You didn't collect 301,000, though, did you?
0: Pardon me?
1: You didn't collect 301,000, though.
0: Well, come on now.
1: Well, okay, so what I'm saying is why are you 100% certain that every single signature and every single canvasser, even though we know Jeffrey Rath and David Parker were inviting canvassers to come and use this app to get her done, how do you know nobody did and none of the... How do you know that?
0: What did you just say?
1: I'm saying, how do you know that? How do you know that list was not used in any way?
0: No, you said something about an app.
1: Yeah, that's the whole point. That's what we're talking about here, is the app. The electors list was put on an app.
0: And you're claiming Rath and Sylvester...
1: No, I didn't say anything about Sylvester. Sylvester actually was approached by Parker to use the app, and he said, no, I won't.
0: Exactly right.
1: I said earlier.
0: He said no. So now you're saying that canvassers were approached to use the app?
1: There's tweets. Like, come on, you know this, Dean. People were tweeting out to say, hey, go ahead and use this app and sign up and get 1,000 signatures. You know that. Come on.
0: I'll tell you right now, every signature on that, because I know what it took to get those signatures. I met the people that were out there to get those signatures.
1: Okay.
0: I'll bet you 95% of those signatures are legit because of the hoops we had to jump through, the ID we had to take.
1: Okay.
0: The signatures had to be done by the people that signed that petition.
1: Okay.
0: There is I have no doubt in my mind.
1: 95%. Well, that's 5% that aren't legit.
0: 95% of those. And the only other reason they won't be is because we weren't allowed to take PO boxes. We had to have physical addresses. There was no other way to sign that petition without having that. We had to turn people away because they did not have their physical addresses.
1: I think you're right. 90% of the people, maybe 100% of the people, Dean, were like you and did it by the book and dotted every I and crossed every T and made sure. But there is now been injected into this process, and you clearly don't like it, and I get why. And I'm not even saying that it happened, Dean. I'm saying the question now exists. That's all.
0: And then I think if you're going to ask that question, then it should be clearly stated that Stay Free and Centurion Project had nothing to do with each other.
1: You're right. Fair. Okay. I actually said right at the beginning of the show that Sylvester was approached and said no thanks.
0: And one last point. I would say this. I think it's terrible that list got out. No doubt about it.
1: Yeah.
0: But if you've ever bought anything online with a credit card, or if you've ever done anything online and given out your personal information, I would probably more or less... You're probably on a list somewhere anyways, and they probably already have your information.
1: That's a ridiculous thing to say.
0: I'm not discrediting what happened.
1: Do you know what happens if that list gets out and we trace it back to a company that leaked our list? Do you know why they have those massive announcements about it and compensation huge lawsuits?
0: Exactly right.
1: It's not so okay.
0: I agree totally. But really now, the focus should be on Elections Alberta. That's where the focus should be. Totally.
1: Why? Help me understand why you say that.
0: Well, I could go start up a political party tomorrow.
1: Yep.
0: Raise some money, get a group of people together, get recognized, or whatever it takes to do that, and I can get my hands on that list.
1: That's right. And then and Elections Alberta makes sure that you do all those things and then gives you the list because you are an official registered political party, which
0: is the
1: way the system works. But if you then and misuse that list, you're going to jail, right? It's on
0: Exactly right, and the people should go to jail that misused it.
1: Maybe
0: there has to be more stringent guidelines as to what it takes to form a political party.
1: No, I don't disagree with you there. I don't disagree with you there, Dean, because we do have a lot of those. I appreciate the call.
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0: It is chaos, really. You hear the emergency sirens going, but I need to show you, it's not just on the border. This is Fort McMurray burning this afternoon.
1: That's Reed Feist, who 10 years ago, that was 10 years ago, Reed Feist doing that report 10 years ago yesterday for Global National, standing on the highway 63 as it runs through Fort McMurray, Alberta, as the fire broke its way over the hill and started to make its way down into the city. And that was the point where we knew at that point in time things were really, really, really bad. The evacuation was underway, and as you know, 10 years ago today, the evacuation was on day two. The city was empty. It stayed that way for a good long while, and we came to learn after that fire had taken about 2,500 structures, roughly. 90,000 people were forced from their homes, and it became the largest natural disaster in this country's history, still is to this day. And the hope is, with anything like that, that you would come to learn about how to do things differently to avoid such another tragedy. And I think you could argue we didn't do that, because I think you can look at Lytton, BC, and you can look at Jasper, Alberta, and you can look at the fires in Manitoba last year. And of course, there's fires in Northern Ontario as well. It's just life in Canada, it seems, in the spring. It wasn't when I was a kid. Not like this, but it is now. So how did we get here, and what should we do about it? We're going to have a chat with John Valiant, who is the author of Fire Weather, The Making of a Beast, an award-winning book. It was up for Pulitzer Prize, and we've spoken with John before. John, thanks for joining us. It's always nice to chat. I appreciate you joining us again.
2: Hey there, Shay. Good to hear your voice again.
1: Yeah, so when we talk about this fire, and as I say, you and I have talked about this fire before, we've talked a lot about it as an historic event. Definitely was, no question. Like I say, you know, the largest natural disaster in Canadian history. But you've written about it as something else, as the greatest example, probably, of a world that has really changed, especially when it comes to our relationship with fire, right? Like, this is sort of a defining moment of, like you say, the making of a beast. How did it happen? It's not a mystery, right?
2: Well, it certainly isn't. Not if you follow the science, and not if you follow and track our rising temperature, rising CO2 levels, rising drought. I mean, these are things that you don't need to be a scientist to understand. All of us can feel that summers are hotter. We can feel that summers are drier. Drought is, you know, threatening Western Canada basically as we speak. I'm looking at the mountains in Vancouver where I live. Usually the snow stays well into June. It's almost gone now, the snowpack. So these are all indicators that any person, you know, with eyes and skin can see and feel. And so on one level, we shouldn't be surprised. But on another level, the impacts are so extraordinary and so traumatizing. Just thinking of Jasper, Fort McMurray, you know, none of us will forget where we were when we first saw that photo of Fort McMurray completely obscured by smoke and cars streaming out of it. I mean, that was a national trauma, and people are still dealing with the residue of that today.
1: But you know what, John? I was in Slave Lake, which is another community in Alberta, just to the, if I remember correctly, east and north of Edmonton, that had not nearly as big as Fort McMurray, but same thing. Wildfires, homes were lost, and this was years before the Fort McMurray wildfire. So that wasn't the start by any stretch. We knew we were on that path, and we've talked about Fire Smart and all. Like, we knew the risk was there, right?
2: We certainly did. And, you know, to be fair, you know, the boreal forest, which is a lot of northern Canada, has burned spectacularly always. But the difference is, you know, the fires burn more severely when temperatures are elevated, when drought is intensified, and these are things that we're dealing with pretty much every summer now. And also we have more people building into the WUI, the wildland urban interface. So that's all new. And so on one level we knew it, but I think, you know, it's easy for it to be abstract, and it's certainly not abstract for people in Fort McMurray or Slave Lake, but down here in Vancouver, where we face serious urban fire risk, People still haven't gotten the memo in a meaningful way.
1: Well, that's what I wanted to ask you, because, you know, disasters happen. And my hope always when something like this happens is, okay, someone somewhere sits down and says, let's take a look at what happened, why it happened, what we can do to mitigate it. You can never make it zero, especially as you say, there's just a reality. The world has changed. But since Fort McMurray, we've had Lytton, BC. We've had Jasper. We've had Kelowna. We've had Northern Ontario. We've had Manitoba. So I don't think we've learned the lesson, John.
2: So there are, let's look at the positives before we go to the more obvious negatives. The positives are the lives that have been saved. We lost two in Lytton, and we've lost some wildfire fighters. And none of these is, you know, a supportable situation. You know, all of these are terrible losses and tragedies. You could say failures. But the fact is, we have had generally, especially post Fort McMurray, timely and anticipatory evacuations that have led to saved lives. And so that, you know, in terms of the fundamental priority is living through these events. Canada has done way better than the U.S., than Spain, Portugal, Greece, many other places that have been impacted by terrible urban fires within the last decade. So that's a positive. You know, we're much more fire aware on that level and more cautious and ready to evacuate people. On the other hand, we're leaning, going sort of full bore on liquid natural gas and bitumen. And it's, you know, abundantly clear that greenhouse gases generated by fossil fuels have created a hotter and in some places a drier world. And so for Canada, who is now emerging as a leader in the world, especially after Carney's remarkable speech at Davos, you know, where the whole world took notice and saw, okay, Canada is under new and powerful leadership. And Carney is a guy who understands climate science. And so the contradiction between that and leaning so hard into fossil fuels at a time when Canada is also leading the world in flammability. We had the worst fire season in our history in 2023. 2025 was almost as bad. We've got a massive El Nino building up in the Pacific right now as we speak to each other that is going to result in a very intense fire season for Western Canada, if not the whole country. So there's a dissonance there that we have to reconcile.
1: Yeah. No, you're right. There absolutely is. And I think, you know, that's a reality in some ways. I don't know. I mean, some of those things are always going to exist, John. And as you said, fire has always existed. It's not like the boreal forest has never burned before. It always has. But the difference was we weren't living in it quite the way that we are now. You can't make that risk zero, can you? We need to focus a lot on mitigation in terms of the damage rather than prevention. I mean, I think maybe that focus needs to shift a little bit.
2: And this, another one of the positives here is we have an enormous amount of agency as citizens and as a country. And so as citizens, we can participate in Fire Smart, which is not quite a national program, but it certainly exists in fire-prone provinces, and certainly Western Canada. I think it's also in Ontario. And this is through local fire departments where you can learn how to harden your property against the risk of wildfire. And there's an enormous amount we can do there. But then at the national level, to lean harder into and to acknowledge and embrace the energy transition, which is going on, which is taking place right now in many countries around the world. And a great example is in the state of Texas, you know, the sister to Alberta. Very similar politics, very similar ethics, similar industry. Texas is leading the continent in the rollout of renewable energy, wind and solar. They're ahead of California. Meanwhile, Alberta is trying to block this, trying to block renewable energy, and is really dragging its feet. And so, and this is a place where an enlightened prime minister like Carney, a very well-educated man, a sophisticated guy, understands the science, who understands the economy, could recognize the economic and social and climatic benefits of renewable energy and pursue that more aggressively than he is right now. And there are other examples. Europe, which we're developing a stronger alliance with just due to tensions with the United States, Europe is, you know, exemplary in many ways in terms of how it's embracing renewable energy in successful and forward-thinking fashion. So there's an enormous amount we can do individually and collectively.
1: Yeah, John, it's just a question of whether we do it or not. Thanks so much for your time. I'm out of time, but I can't thank you enough for joining us. I appreciate it.
2: Hey, thanks for your interest, and good to talk to you again.
1: Yeah, thanks so much. John Valiant, author of Fire Weather, The Making of a Beast, an award-winning book that sort of talks about how we get to the point. I mean, just I think it's an objective reality that this has just somehow become, the world that we're living in at this point in time. Every year there's tragic, catastrophic wildfires, and there wasn't when I was a kid, right? I mean, we had fires. We've always had forest fires. We've always had grass fires, but not where communities are lost.
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0: keep calling it a Keystone Pipeline expansion, and it kind of is, sort of, but it's different. It's a different route. It's not the exact same pipeline as the old Keystone, but it was approved by the U.S. president, and our premier was talking about how great it is and how, you know, it's an example of the new relationship between Alberta and Canada. There are also people who say it's just a continuation of a problem that we say we need to solve, which is reliance on the United States. It's another pipeline to the United States. We need to do things differently. We need to focus on other routes and other opportunities, which there are some barriers, and maybe we need to change some of those barriers, or it'll never happen. We're going to speak with Martha Hall-Findlay now, who's the director of the School of Public Policy at the University of Calgary. Martha, thank you for joining us. I appreciate your time today.
1: No, my pleasure.
0: Going to talk a bit about some of the barriers that I think stand between a West Coast pipeline, which people have been pointing out and you yourself agree with. And that's, I think the two big ones are carbon pricing and whatever that's going to look like. And the other one is the carbon capture program. When we talk about the carbon capture and sequestration projects here in Alberta, the Pathways one is the one we talk about, $20 billion price tag. You have that's something that you've championed in the past, along with industry, right? It's something that you sort of, the idea you helped put it together. How would you characterize your involvement?
1: It was kind of our baby. I mean, having been involved in getting it up and running when I was the chief sustainability officer at Suncor, so the then CEO Mark Little and I really started those discussions with the likes of Alex Pourbaix at Cenovus and, you know, Murray Edwards at CNRL. It was an interesting challenge. I mean, you have what at that time were six heavily competitive companies, like companies competing with each other. The idea of saying, look, we need to do this as a group. If we do one-offs, it won't work. Can we collaborate in order to get this up and running? It was incredible, and we were super proud of it and super felt, you know, this was a really important thing to do. That started in 2020. So, as you know, I've come out now more recently saying maybe it's time to postpone this big project simply because the world has changed dramatically, and Canada needs to focus on its priorities.
0: Get to that next, but first, why? Why did you think this was, and you know what, I'm not disagreeing with you, I think that makes so much sense, and I know the Premier's talked about it, but what was it that convinced you that this was the best way forward when you started to advance the project?
1: Oh, really good question, because times have changed. They were different then. There was a really strong sense that given that the oil and gas sector, especially oil sands, were a big contributor to Canada's greenhouse gas emissions, even though, by the way, the oil sands have reduced their per barrel intensity by over a quarter, which is amazing, but still, with increased production, those emissions kept going up. There was also a real desire to get pipeline to the West Coast. As you know, Northern Gateway was on the books for a long time, and it never happened. Then, you know, in saying let's do all of this so that we can get all of the different parties in this country aligned, whether you call it social license, whether you call it, you know, a desire to do good for climate, all of those things, really important. And There, that was very much the part of the very much the discussion that we had in getting that project going. The world has changed now because in a couple of ways. One, Canada, obviously geopolitically, Canada has recognized we have to spend billions of dollars, of which we don't have a whole lot, right? We need to spend billions of dollars on things like national defense, on all of our other trade infrastructure. I mean, all this stuff costs money, whether it's linear transportation, railroad, pipeline, whether it's port infrastructure, all of these things, icebreakers, our Arctic sovereignty, all of these things are way more important than top of the list now for Canadians. And so my view was simply, at this point in time, one, because of all the money that we need to spend on these other things, and two, in the grand scheme of things, the Pathways project would contribute, the number I had was 0.02% to reducing global emissions. People come back and say, well, no, but the key is we needed to meet Canada's targets. And that was very important at the time that we were doing the Pathways project. But that Canada's targets now under the Paris Accord, given geopolitics, Canada is one of the only countries left who's actually paying attention.
0: Yeah.
1: Everyone else is focused on accessibility, security of energy, affordability. And so it's time for Canada to realize that it has a role to play, but it can't be the lone, you know, one out there.
0: And Martha, that's, I mean, that I always characterize it as that's when reality hits ambition. Like I agree with you. All the things that you're talking about are important, but there is a reality. And when things change, you need to be able to look at it and say, okay, this is a different reality we're dealing with now. Our priorities need to shift with it. That's kind of where we are, isn't it?
1: Yes, it is. And to be clear, I've advocated for postponing, not for canceling.
0: Sure, yeah, yeah.
1: For all of those reasons, right? The other thing, too, is that I find a lot of people in this country, and I love it, right? We want to lead, you know, we want to be a role model. All of that is great, but you can't lead if no one else is following.
0: Yeah.
1: And right now, people aren't. And so, you know, I sometimes use the word Canada has to stop thinking of itself as, you know, seeing itself as such a Boy Scout. Somebody took me to task and said, Martha, that's actually a bad analogy because one of the mantras of the Boy Scout movement is to be prepared.
0: Always, yeah.
1: and you know, the more we go down some of these paths, the less prepared as a country we really are. So it's not to say it wasn't a great idea. It's not to say it still could be a really good idea. It's to say the world has changed and Canada has to focus on what the real priorities are for Canada and Canadians.
0: So when we do that, what does that mean? We go full speed ahead on a West Coast pipeline and we do some of the things that we said we're going to do for some of the reasons that you just talked about? I mean, the world has changed. The reality is different. Where do we go now?
1: Well, we need to generate revenue and prosperity for Canada. Without that, we can't do all of those other things in terms of Arctic sovereignty, national defense, etc. So we're a trading nation. We should be building infrastructure. We should be building those pipelines. We should be, and you did the intro about the revised potential for a Keystone. You know, would I prefer to see the West Coast pipeline be built first and then really expand our access to Asian markets and less dependence on the United States? Yes. But as a country, if that's a potential source of additional export revenue, then, you know, we should be looking at all of the above, not, you know, the and or. But that's where Canada has to focus. We need to generate. Our productivity numbers suck, frankly, and we've been lagging behind. And not, by the way, for your listeners, it hasn't just been the last 10 years. That's an easy criticism. We have been really challenged in Canada for a quarter century of lack of ambition, of lack of getting things built. So I'm hoping that we can, you know, politically and socially understand as Canadians that we need to do things a bit differently than we have done, and we need to be realistic about what those are.
0: Do you think we are moving in that direction? The Premier says we are. We got rid of 7 of the 9 bad laws, but like you say, the 2 biggies are still there. Do you think there's a school of thought that is agreeing with your thinking here, at least for now? Like, let's pause this and let's do what needs to be done?
1: Well, here's the thing. So the tanker ban, I'm on record as having objected to that as being a completely un-Canadian, right? Like, why? We're full of coastlines in this country, both external and internal, with the Great Lakes and the St. Lawrence and the Northern Coast and the East Coast and West Coast. Why on earth did we pick one, you know, bit of one coast to say, you can't do this? It completely was a pipeline question. It wasn't about tankers. And the technology for tankers now is so much better than it had ever used to be. I would actually make the point that, you know, you've got CCUS. You're about to spend billions of dollars on CCUS. The tanker ban doesn't address that, right? That's a totally different question. So, you know, at some point, we need to decide what should the criteria be for getting some of this big infrastructure built. Do I think, however, that we should give up on efforts to reduce emissions? Absolutely not. I will point out, and again, for so many people in Canada either never knew or have forgotten, that Alberta was the first carbon pricing jurisdiction. The TIER program has actually been pretty successful. You know, when I said earlier that oil sands have reduced the per barrel intensity by over a quarter, that's That doesn't happen by accident. That's thanks to investing in technologies. So much of what the TIER program has actually accomplished, you know, my view is I so want this MOU to succeed. I so want this collaboration. The FedProv public-private collaboration is historic. I so want it to succeed. But what I've advocated is maybe we should reframe it and focus perhaps on some of those investments in technology, some of the things that might actually have more effect and potentially even be technologies that can in turn generate revenue for Canada. I'm all for exporting what we have, right? So I'm hugely optimistic. I'm really hoping that we can do this.
0: Yeah, I think everybody is. Martha, thank you so much for your time. I really do appreciate you being with us.
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13: From the National Newsroom of the Canadian Press, I'm Don Mitchell. The remaining Canadians aboard the cruise ship at the center of a hantavirus outbreak are set to disembark early tomorrow morning local time. Canadian Press reporter Lisa Laporte has details.
14: Ship owner and cruise organizer Oceanwide Expeditions says four Canadians and dozens of other asymptomatic passengers are to get off the MV Hondius at the largest port of the Canary Islands. It says passengers will be screened and organized for quarantine screening at the port by reps from a number of groups, including the World Health Organization.
13: A number of Canadians have been connected with the hantavirus outbreak on the ship, which began its voyage on April 1st in Argentina and has seen three non-Canadian passengers die. Prime Minister Mark Carney says Canada needs to build new institutions and reimagine old ones as an antidote to anxieties people in governments are grappling with in the modern age. The message came in the leader's speech Saturday that closed out the 2026 Global Progress Action Summit in Toronto. Attended by current and former politicians, Carney said the loss of control that people feel over the affordability crisis, immigration, and artificial intelligence has fed a politics of grievance that is dividing people worldwide. He added that new challenges require new solutions, and his government has made efforts to advance modern solutions, like seeking trade deals in Europe and beyond in the face of U.S. tariffs. Now that Canada has a new Governor General on the way next month, the current federal representative of the monarchy is reflecting on her nearly 5 years in the role.
15: The outgoing Governor General says she's proud of the chance she was given to pursue reconciliation, one conversation at a time. Mary Simon became Canada's first Indigenous Governor General in July 2021. She says she saw herself as someone who could build bridges between people living in Canada and with the monarchy itself. As the coronation of King Charles approached, she helped organize meetings between the King and leaders of Canada's three national Indigenous organizations. Former Supreme Court Justice Louise Arbour is set to replace Simon June 8th. Jason White, The Canadian Press.
13: Stateside, a possible boat explosion near a popular South Florida sandbar sent several people to hospital today with serious injuries. Miami-Dade fire rescue crews had to pull people into lifeboats and rush them to nearby fuel docks. One witness said the blast sent people flying off the boat.
16: I saw 12 stretchers leave with people very badly burnt. Just like gasoline explosion, it's just quick and it just... terrible.
13: Authorities say 11 people were taken to local hospitals and some of them had to be airlifted. And federal Liberal MP Nate Erskine-Smith has lost a nomination battle for a provincial by-election in Ontario, which means he failed to clear the first of several hurdles toward the leadership of the Ontario Liberals. Erskine-Smith, who represents the neighboring federal riding of Beaches East York, had indicated he was hoping to run in Scarborough Southwest to secure a seat in the provincial legislature. This is the Canadian Press. In sports and the NHL playoffs, Jackson Blake scored 5 minutes and 31 seconds into overtime for his second of the game, and the Carolina Hurricanes finished a four-game sweep with a 3-2 victory over the Philadelphia Flyers. The Canes advanced to the Eastern Conference Final for the second straight season. Carolina will play the winner between the Buffalo Sabres and the Montreal Canadiens in the Eastern Conference Final after the NHL's first 8-0 start in the playoffs since 1985. In Major League Soccer, Lionel Messi and Inter Miami beat Toronto FC 4-2 in a World Cup dress rehearsal at a new-look BMO Field. The game was played in front of nearly 45,000 fans, with about 17,000 in grandstand seats that were added to get the stadium up to World Cup minimums. Elsewhere in MLS, the 90th-minute Daniel Rios penalty helped CF Montreal to a 2-0 win over Orlando City and a fourth straight home win for CFM. Meanwhile, the best two teams in MLS are going head-to-head right now in San Jose, the Vancouver Whitecaps, and host Earthquakes. From the Canadian Press, I'm Don Mitchell.
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0: We're taking on the biggest headlines with the best talk show hosts in Canada. This is Crosstalk.
1: All right, time for Crosstalk live across Canada now. This is Mike Smith in Vancouver. We do this every Friday as I'm joined by some of the best talk radio hosts in the country to talk about the stories and issues that matter to you. Once again today, our Crosstalkers are assembled. This week we have Shea Ganim in Edmonton and Loren McNabb in Winnipeg. Guys, thanks for jumping on.
2: How are we doing?
3: Great to be here, as always.
1: We're doing great. Thanks, guys, for doing it. Happy Friday to you guys. Let's talk about the gloomy economic news out this morning. Canada lost 18,000 jobs last month. Unemployment is up. Youth unemployment is really bad, especially here in British Columbia, I can tell you. We've got one of the highest youth unemployment rates in the country right here in BC. And then we had those StatsCan numbers out earlier this week, too, with more young people delaying major life decisions. So delaying getting married, having kids, buying a home. They can't afford it. Even moving out. More young people living at home with their parents. So have a listen to one here. This is Neil Phelps. Yeah, he's a millennial. He's still living at home.
4: Initially, I never thought it would be this hard to get into the market. From when my parents first got into the market to what it is now for their children, they're aware of the situation, so they're comfortable providing any support they can by me allowing to stay at home.
1: Okay, so he's got some parents helping him out there. Guys, what do we think of this now? When we take a look at these numbers there, it's almost like it's doubled the percentage of young people who are living at home compared to, say, the baby boomer generation. More people are living at home. Why do you think that's happening? Loren, what do you think?
2: Yeah, I think the stats were in the 90s, 8%, and now we're at 16% of people in the age category living at home, right? And I, you know, when I heard that, I think I'm not surprised. I mean, you know, honestly, I'm a mom who a few years ago was saying to my boys who are now 15 and 13, you will leave home and you will go to university away from home or college and all these things. And now they get to this age and I'm like, oh, you can stay home forever. I love you so much. Never leave me. But part of that is cost of living. Like it does not add up. So I can't imagine what it's like to be early 20s, mid 20s. And we have people, you know, on staff and other who will talk about this with us who are in that age category. It doesn't add up, the money they make versus what it will cost to even just rent. Forget home ownership, just rent. It's a stressful time. And so your youth unemployment rate is double the national average. You've got all sorts of people talking about, will I ever be able to afford a home? Now the conversation I think for some is, when can I afford to leave? Like, just leave, go out, have an apartment, one bedroom bachelor. It's just not the same. And I think there's so many people who a few years ago would text into CJOB in Winnipeg and say, come on now, it's not that bad. It was hard when I was young too. There was double digit interest rates in the 70s and 80s. And I get all that, but man, I went to the grocery store the other day and came out with two of like 25 things I was going to buy because I couldn't pull the trigger. I just couldn't do it.
1: Shay, what do you think?
3: Yeah, I agree with everything you guys are saying. And I think, you know, I mean, and I hear that all the time too, Loren. Oh, come on, kids, pull up your socks.
2: Yes.
3: We did this. It wasn't. It literally wasn't. And there's in that survey that came out when it talked about young people still being at home, this stat just absolutely floored me. The price of a new home at the lower end of the market in Canada, and it's a national average, so it varies, has gone up 265% since 2004. So in 20 plus years. The average wage, the incomes in Canada have gone up 76%. So like a quarter, roughly kind of a thing, maybe a third, somewhere in between the two. So, I mean, I know when I bought my house, it was roughly double what I was earning. Now, I mean, good luck. Where are you going to find? It's just, and the other thing is they can't find jobs. The unemployment, you talked about it, Mike, the youth unemployment ticked up another 0.5% in the last month. We've lost more jobs in this country in the first 4 months of this year than we have since the pandemic. And you combine that with soaring price of gas. And like Loren says, I mean, you just go to the grocery store these days and it's mind-boggling to take a look at how much things cost. And those are non-negotiables, the price of fuel, groceries, things like that. So there's just, I have a lot of sympathy for young people and I know they get it, right? Oh, come on, you guys, like, stop with the avocado toast, stop with the lattes. You'll be fine. It's not that easy. It's really not. It is really tough for all of us, but I think especially for that younger demographic in this country, they're really being squeezed.
1: Yeah, let's have a listen to Ron Butler on this point. He's been a repeat guest on my show talking about this. He's a mortgage broker, super popular on social media. So he has heard these complaints himself. And he's a boomer himself. He's an old guy. And he has heard the stuff that you guys have heard. Like, oh, come on. You know, these young people are kind of slacking off. Maybe they don't want to work as hard. We had to scrimp and save too. But then he points out, do the math. Okay, do the math on this. Compare the price of homes to the income that you just talked about, Shay. The math doesn't work.
5: If we go back to the even to the 1990s, if you go out into Greater Vancouver, go to Surrey or go to Richmond, the price of a house was 3.25 average family income. Today, it's like 9 and 10 times average family income. Boomers, don't talk about making coffee at home. Don't talk about avocado toast. Okay, like it just is absolutely statistically enormously harder for young people to get a down payment and to be able to buy that home.
1: Okay, so he's agreeing with basically mm-hmm. with the arguments that you guys made. Now, it even talked about the avocado toast and skipping those,
3: those
1: lattes. Amazing. So that's the thing. Now, I do think this is true. Now, on the other side, I got a call this morning from a guy who said that when he was a young person starting out, paying rent, saving up for a home, it was like the early 1980s. There was a brutal recession underway. Interest rates went crazy. Interest rates were up over 20%. Yeah. So people went through tough times before, and they got through it, and they were able to get it done. So I guess is it a question of, you know, are young people just not willing to put in the hours? They're not willing to work hard? Is that what's going on?
2: There might be some of that. Don't know. I'm basing this off what I hear, you know, both at the station and also just in my own circles with, you know, kids who want to get out and get summer jobs and are looking and can't find people who want to work and can't find people who are looking to get their own dollars and cents and can't find. I get it. Listen, my parents bought their farm in double digit interest rates. Like I understand the challenges that existed 35, 40 years ago, and I'm not pretending it's harder now in the sense of what you have to do to get, you know, put the work in, pull up your boots, all those kinds of things. I think that the difference now is the world is so uncertain that mixed in with the challenges of getting the job and the high cost of living is the hope. Like, what is the hope? Mm-hmm. And then what is my goal? So if I'm trying to obtain of, you know, what is my dream job? No one knows what to say, or few know what to say anymore because the world's so rapidly changing. Is it college or university or being an influencer or go on YouTube? Yeah. Like, nobody knows what to say. Is it that I stay at home and I'd love, like, do they want to be there? I don't know. Are we enabling? Are there stories I hear of people enabling? Sure. That kid should get out of the house and you should stop cleaning his room if they're 25 years old. Yeah, I get all that. I just think that there's an uncertainty and there's a potential lack of future. What's my future look like when next week it seems so uncertain?
1: I got two boys at home. They're in their 20s now, so I know exactly what's going on with this. But now I got to cut them some slack though, because they're both still in university. Okay, so they're they're still in school. They're not working yet. They will be soon. But I remember when I was their age. And I was living at home for a while, too, while I was going to university. Then I graduated. I was looking for a job. And I remember bringing my laundry over to my mom and dad's house. I remember my old man saying to me one time, when are you going to move out? And I thought, ooh, that kind of stung. It kind of hurt a little bit. But I did move out shortly after that. Now, for my own boys, like, I'm thinking, like, you guys can stay here as long as you want, as far as I'm concerned, because I know it is tough out there. I know it's difficult out there. It's tough to get a good job. And even if you do get a good job, I've talked to a lot of young people who say they've done everything right. They've done everything they were told to do. They went out and got a college or university degree. They're working hard. They've got a good job. They still can't afford to buy even a condo. So nope. I think the math has fundamentally changed. Go ahead, Shay.
3: It has, absolutely. And I'm like you. I've got a 22-year-old and a 25-year-old. And we've had the same conversation. One has a university degree. The other went to Nate and got a diploma in a trade. And they're working and they're doing their thing and stuff. And we've said the same thing you've said, Mike, is like, you know, if you're going to have to be smart, stay here, pay us rent. We'll put it away for you. Because, I mean, if you're going to go out and live on your own, then you fall into that category of the home ownership is just out of touch. Because how do you save up for the down payment? How do you even make that work? It's just not there. So you're right. I think there's a lot of parents like you and I saying, you know what? We get it. Don't worry about it. Take a little extra time if you need to. Clean up after yourselves, for God's sake. But other than that, but here's the other thing is, where's the progress? Like, what are they looking forward to, right? We've had this federal government and promising, and I get it. A lot of these things are out of the control of our federal government. They are. A lot of it's, you know, geopolitical. But you were supposed to be the guy that could fix that. You were supposed to be, and it's been over a year now, and things continually get worse. We see the jobs numbers. We see the inflation numbers. And I think for a lot of people, I certainly see it when I open up the phone lines and I read the text. People are like, well, when does it get better? It's just more bad news being piled on top of the old bad news. We seem to be in a really scary sort of a cycle here where people need something to say, okay, things are getting better. And, you know, the politicians tell them that it is, but they don't see it because everything just costs more.
1: All right, guys, I'll jump in there. It's our first break on Crosstalk today. 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Should that be mandatory in Canada? 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
1: All right, welcome back to Crosstalk, live across Canada. This is Mike Smith in Vancouver. Shea Ganim is in Edmonton. Loren McNabb in Winnipeg. Let's talk about the campaign by Mad Canada, Mothers Against Drunk Driving, for mandatory alcohol detection technology in all new vehicles. Should Canada mandate this in all new cars and trucks? Should your car be able to decide whether you are sober enough to drive? Now, this technology is out there. It's being tested. It's being perfected. And supporters say this would save thousands of lives. If you had a technology, an alcohol sensor in your car, it could tell whether the driver is safe to drive, whether the driver is sober or impaired. Have a listen to Rana Abbas Taylor. Her family was killed by a drunk driver.
2: My name is Rena, and my sister and only sibling, brother-in-law, two nieces and nephew were killed by a drunk driver. We know for a fact there are currently technologies already available that can detect drunk or impaired driving. There is technology available that can save lives, that could have saved the life of my family.
1: Okay, Mothers Against Drunk Driving there in Canada. Also in the United States, this is a major campaign south of the border here for mandatory alcohol detection technology in new vehicles. So the way this would work, guys, there'd be like a sensor probably on the dashboard of your vehicle, and it can tell from your breath, also potentially through a touch screen, that it could detect alcohol in your system just on your fingertips, could look at your eye movements potentially. And then if it detects that you are impaired, if you've got alcohol in your system, the car wouldn't start. You wouldn't be able to drive. You'd be locked out. Shay, what do you think of this? Should Canada do this?
3: Yeah, why not? I mean, as long as it works. I mean, I know that you can, in some legal instances where you can get a breathalyzer attached and the vehicle won't start until you blow into it and pass the breathalyzer. But yeah, absolutely. I mean, what would be the counter argument other than, yeah, well, it could get it wrong. Okay, fair enough. I grant that. But if you have alcohol in your system, you shouldn't be driving. Full stop. End of story. Done. We're so far past the point where somebody could justify this to me to say, yeah, but I've only had a few. I'm good to drive. No, we've got to get to a point here where you just don't do it anymore. It's a problem that is easily solved, and that's one way to solve it. The vehicle won't start if the driver's been drinking. Perfect. Done. That's the end of the day. We call it drunk driving accident. It's not an accident. Like you make a choice at this point, and I just think it's so frustrating. And maybe it's because I've read literally hundreds of thousands of drunk driving stories over the course of my career, and it continues to happen, and zero tolerance, and we're going to solve the problem. We don't, and it just continues to go on when it just doesn't have to. So if you're drinking, don't drive. There's cabs, there's Uber. It's so easy now. There's no reason for it. I would support this 100%.
1: Loren, what do you think?
4: Yeah, I mean, at face value, I just think go for it. We can learn from what the states are doing. I know they're trying it there and they're introducing different measures, and it's been challenged in courts by some folks and all the rest. And we could watch and wait and see, or we could just give it a go, you know, and start making it a part of the law, part of new vehicles, or at least an add-on technology that is required. You know, Manitoba likes to talk about how it has some of the toughest

0: drunk driving laws in the country. You know, you can get a lifetime license suspension if you're convicted twice within a 10-year period. There's other measures in place, but those still aren't working, I don't think, enough as deterrents. And so if I have to get in the car, someone has to get in their car and run my fingers over a scanner or blow or whatever it's going to be. I think that the likelihood of it making a mistake versus the likelihood of it catching you are two very different things, and you'd rather be caught. And I think even at the end of the day, if you look back, you know, you'd be happy to have been caught versus the alternative. Yeah. It's not really about you at the end of the day. How many times have you talked to Matt or people with families? Like, it's fine. You lose your license. That's one thing. You take a life, man. Mm. That's a whole other conversation. And the thing that's deeply concerning is that I'm in some respects encouraged by the idea. We hear so much about how young Canadians, youth, are drinking less in this country, and they don't turn mm-hmm. to alcohol the same way folks in my generation did. And that's terrific. But that doesn't mean it's not out there. It doesn't mean it's eradicated. And there's other things now too with cannabis and other that are getting in the way and causing serious impaired driving harms. And so I just think we can talk all about Big Brother, and we can talk about it being intrusive, and we can talk about all those things, but someone dies and people are making bad choices, then let's take the choice away from them.
1: Some of the points you just raised have been raised by critics this week in Canada, including the privacy question, like the Big Brother question. Does this vehicle data then become evidence in criminal cases or insurance cases? How do we know about how this data would be preserved and kept private? Then the other big one, though, and this is why I'm a little dubious about it, is will this actually work? Like, how effective would this be? Like, what if you're sober and you get a false positive and now your vehicle won't start and you're trapped somewhere? Now, the supporters of this are saying, no, this technology is being perfected. Let's have a listen to Stephanie Manning here, as a government affairs officer for MAD, Mothers Against Drunk Driving. They are leading the charge for this. They want this mandatory in all new vehicles. Let's listen.
2: There is now a sensor that you can build into the dash or another part of the vehicle that can determine just whether the driver, not passengers, but it's that sensitive, it can determine just by a driver getting into the vehicle and putting their seatbelt on, right? In the time that that takes, the sensor can determine whether the driver is at 0.08 BAC or above, and if the vehicle should operate or provide a warning or do something to tell the driver that you are at an illegal limit and unsafe to drive and about to commit a crime.
1: Stephanie Manning there from Mothers Against Drunk Driving. They are big supporters of this mandatory technology to detect alcohol in the driver. And maybe your vehicle wouldn't start if it detects you have booze in your system. Now, here's where I think it starts to get tricky, is that this is technology that is still not perfected, as far as I know. Right. There could be false positives. There could be mistakes. The technology may not work. I talked to a guy. We talked about this on my show this week. I had a guy call into me. He said he'd been convicted for drunk driving in the past, and he now has one of those alcohol interlock systems in his vehicle. So he has to blow into this thing before his truck starts. And he told me he was warned by the manufacturer, don't eat pizza before you blow into this thing, because it could generate a false positive for booze. And I was like, what? How would pizza do that? And then I spoke to a lawyer who said, no, this is true, that the dough in the pizza, there yeast. Could be a yeast, exactly, a yeast reaction that could generate a false positive for booze. So be careful about eating pizza before you blow into this interlock. So, I mean, if that's a problem, then I think it's a potentially a problem for false positives on this thing. That's what I agree.
3: There is the risk. Yeah. It's going to malfunction. It's going to really screw up some people's days and nights. I get mm-hmm. that. I understand that. And like I say, at the end of the day, that's the only issue that I see as being a barrier. Beyond that, 100%. Don't be drunken in your car. It's easy.
1: We're going to see where this one goes. MAD Canada really pushing hard for that one. Take a break. Bottom of the hour, our second break on Crosstalk. When we come back, the wild story out of Alberta, the voter list data breach. What a scandal. I can't wait to hear what Shea has to say about that one. That's next.

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0: We're taking on the biggest headlines with the best talk show hosts in Canada. This is Crosstalk.
1: All right, welcome back to Crosstalk live across Canada. This is Mike Smith in Vancouver. Shea Ganim is in Edmonton. Loren McNabb in Winnipeg. Let's talk about this bombshell story out of Alberta now. This is one of the most explosive political stories we've seen lately here. A massive provincial voter database containing personal information on millions of people in Alberta leaked. A huge data breach. Now at the center of multiple investigations. So we're talking about names, addresses, electoral data, the Alberta sovereignty movement right in the middle of it all. Can't wait to hear what Shea has to say about this one. Let's have a listen first to this one blowing up in the Alberta legislature. So you're going to hear Alberta's NDP leader, the opposition leader, Naheed Nenshi here, grilling Alberta Premier Danielle Smith about this.
2: When did the government learn of this data breach?
3: Found out about it in the media.
2: Because we recently received video evidence of an April 16th meeting in which David Parko demoed the stolen data. Premier's own staff knew of the data breach as early as April 16th. But the Premier claims she had no idea.
3: No, I didn't know.
1: Man, this thing has really blown up. Shea, what's going on?
4: Yeah, it's a wild story. It started every single day. There seems to be a new development. It all started last week when we found out from Elections Alberta. That's the agency that oversees the provincial elections. Yeah, of course, there's a voters list. Everybody who votes gets on this list, and it's your name, your address, maybe your phone number, maybe your email, what electoral district, all that sort of stuff. And if you are an official registered party in the province of Alberta, under very, very, very strict rules, you are given a copy of that list, and you can use it for campaigning and all the rest. But there's a $100,000 fine and a year in jail if it gets out, if you misuse it, if people access it inappropriately. So regardless, anyway, somehow, some way, and they know which party it was the Alberta Republican Party, their voters list ended up in the hand of a group called the Centurion Project, which is led by a guy named David Parker, who has worked closely with the Premier before on other, they've had a falling out since, but back when she became leader, he was heavily involved in that. So anyway, he created an app, and then they started inviting people to come and visit the app, put in any name that you want, and it'll spit out all of the information. Turns out it was the electoral list. So it's a massive data breach, as you said. It's 2.9 million people, all of their information now publicly available. We don't even know how long that app was available where you could just search any name. We're not 100% sure yet. An injunction has been granted, and there's been cease and desist letters telling them to take it down. But in the meantime, we find out that he held a meeting to sort of demo his new app and how you can use it and how you can search this database. And not only was a member of the UCP, the governing party, not an elected member, but a member of the party, was in attendance at that meeting. The name that they chose to demo this software with was Jason Kenney, the former premier of Alberta, and boom. So his name, his address, his phone number, everything is available, and it was recorded, and it's been circulating. So he's taken out extra security. And it's just turned into this thing now about who knew what, when, how are we going to get to the bottom of this whole thing? And the interesting part, I mean, we're hurtling towards a separation referendum, which hasn't been formally announced, but there's a lot of talk that it's supposed to happen in October. We've got a bunch of other referenda happening in October. And I have, the thing that's really struck me is I've heard from so many people who are involved in the separatist movement who worked really, really hard to avoid exactly this. They were canvassers, and they phoned me and say, listen, Shea, We checked ID, we double checked, we wouldn't let people sign, and we made sure everything was done. We dotted every I, we crossed every T. And a lot of them are really ticked off that this has gone and happened, because now the question is, did you use that list to generate signatures? I'm not saying they did, but you could, because you've got all the information you need on that voters list to go ahead and just sign anybody's name that you want. It's now people are reaching out to Elections in Alberta and saying, wait a minute, am I on that list? Like, I didn't sign. It's a huge mess now. So a lot of people are saying, you got to put the brakes on it. Everything needs to stop now until we find out what happened, who did what, hold them accountable. Are any of the signatures, are all of the signatures, how many of the signatures? I mean, this is the whole thing. It's all up in the air now. So it's turned into a major mess, a huge fiasco. Right now, the premier is being grilled over it repeatedly because, like you said, her staffers were at the meeting where this was demoed. She says they didn't tell her that they were doing this. So it's a big question of who knew what and where, but we've got a police investigation. We've got an Elections Alberta investigation. And yesterday, the privacy commissioner said, yeah, we're going to get in on this too and try and figure out what happened. It's a mess, a huge mess.
1: Oh, man, three investigations underway.
4: Three underway now, yeah.
1: So far, and counting, I guess. Yeah, this is huge. And Jason Kenney, his involvement here, this is wild. The former premier of Alberta, his personal info breached here and prominently displayed, as you discussed here. Jason Kenney, fit to be tied over this. He's speaking out about it. Let's have a listen to him here. So this is Jason Kenney.
5: I'll be blunt. I hope that there are serious consequences for those responsible and those involved. I think a lot of these separatist organizations have been playing fast and loose with the rules for far too long. They really believe the end justifies the means. And I think they need to be reminded that this is a country with rules and laws. And one of those is personal privacy.
1: Okay, Jason Kenney there, the former Alberta premier, one of millions of Albertans who've seen their personal information compromised here with this data breach. This is a wild story. Loren, what do you think?
6: Well, I think many things, because first of all, how annoyed are you when you get a phone call, even from somebody who's just reached out from any company, and you're like, how did you get my number? And you've given your number to a million people, so it's, the probability of someone having your number is quite long and large, given the way we all just sign up for lists all over the place. But you feel like invaded that somebody knows your number, and how do they do it? Now you have the possibility that your address is out there and a whole host of other details. So if you're a high-profile person, somebody who's in a security situation, you're somebody like Jason Kenney, you're ticked off. I get that. And then there's two schools of thought. One, there are people who might be willing to lean into the talk, maybe not to the actual fulsome idea, but to the talk of separatism. And now what does this do to the legitimacy of that argument when a group is going to act in this way, or at least members of that group? And on the other hand, politically also, it makes me wonder what Danielle Smith should do with this. You know, is this an opportunity for her to say, like, we can't have this. This is the type of group we can't be involved with, and therefore we don't want to do this. And so does it take away from the work that, like, people who were really trying to say, like, we don't like being taken advantage of by Ottawa, and we want to have our own say, and we want to have our own authority and autonomy. And now, but hey, we have a group members like this. So do we want to get in bed with those? And so that would be the concern. And then couldn't you use this in any way to sort of nip this all in the bud? But I think we all can agree that nobody likes, increasingly, we are all furious with the amount of information that's being taken from us.
1: Yeah.
6: Even though many of us are willingly giving it up. Like, I the other day was explaining to somebody I don't like to sign up to the Tim's app because I didn't want to have nothing to do with Tim's. I don't sign up for many apps that could save me money because I don't want to give out my information. But guess what? I ordered off Temu a few weeks ago. So, I mean, none of it adds up, but nobody likes to have their information out there. And I think we're increasingly aware of the risks. And when it comes to something that's so fundamental and sacred as a voters list, even if just very few people had it shared and leaked, and it's only a few high profile people, I would be steamed. Absolutely steamed.
1: And I don't think Danielle Smith looks very good on this one, the Alberta premier here standing up in the Alberta legislature saying, we didn't know anything about this. We found out about it in the media, but then some of her own people have been linked to it. So yeah, this is not a good look. And the thing that I'm watching for very closely is this Alberta separation referendum, the sovereignty referendum that's supposed to happen later this year. Is that actually going to happen now? There's a lot of people here in British Columbia have been following this. There's a lot of people from Alberta have moved to BC. They've watched this all very, very closely here. Could that referendum be canceled here? This thing has blown up into a huge political scandal. Let's have a listen to the NDP MP from Alberta here. This is Heather McPherson. Let's listen.
7: This could have implications for decades. You know, people's identity, identity fraud, the safety that people experience being in their homes, their private information being shared to goodness knows who. I mean, this is extraordinarily serious, and I am worried that the government of Alberta is not taking it seriously enough.
1: Okay, that's the NDP MP there, Heather McPherson, saying that this is could lead to identity fraud. Let's be clear here. What kind of information was on this list? It's basically name and address, right? Was there anything more than that?
4: I think those are the big ones. Name, address, like what electoral district you were in. Some might have an email attached. Some might have a phone number attached, things like that. But like Loren says, a lot of that stuff is publicly anyway. I think the big concern here is the address. Because there's this narrative in Alberta, well, you ever heard of a phone book? It's like, yeah, but I've never been in a phone book. And I know a lot of other people that have been, because I asked, please don't put me in the phone book because I don't want weirdos showing up in my house. And this is what Jason Kenney is saying. He's now had to reach out and get security. And I invite you to just go on Twitter Twitter and check any of the replies to any post Jason Kenney has ever made if you're wondering why he might need security. But police departments came out. They said, as soon as this news broke, we scrambled and held meetings and said, do we need to get in touch with domestic violence survivors? Do we need to reach out and say, hey, listen, your information has been public for we don't know how long. If you're in hiding or you're trying to avoid an abusive ex-partner, you need to know. Like, they don't know how far this is going to go. So there are real life implications here that no question people are starting to wonder, and not everybody, for most people, who cares? It doesn't matter. But if you're Jason Kenney, or if you're someone, you know, or if you're a kid, or it just, it goes beyond. I mean, you guys know what it's like. You ever go to a school and try and interview a kid in a school and the steps you have to go through so you don't identify what school a kid might go to? And I mean, we protect these things really, really carefully for really good reasons. And this just throws it out the window. And Mike, I'll give you an update on numbers. I think they said it was 23 people that had direct access to the list. They actually had the list in their hands. And there's another 545, I believe, that access the app that accesses the database. So we have no idea how many people, that's how many cease and desist letters they've sent.
6: Right. Wow. Like, and then there's who's seen it and then what they did with it when they saw it. Did they screen grab? Did they forward it? Did they share it? Yeah. Like, what else was done with it? And again, you can argue it's just an address. Nobody has, very few people have landlines anymore. So you're not in the phone book anymore. There are people in all sorts of positions, myself included. I go out of my way to not speak specifically about where I live.
4: Sure.
6: Just in case, particularly in times where people are getting up in arms and angry during COVID and all the rest. You're trying to protect certain things. And the list of people who try to protect where they live grows longer every day. We try really hard not to share location when you take photos. You know, they're always telling you not to post anything on social media that shows your location. Everyone is going now further than they might have before, despite all the info that's out there, to say, hang on, maybe I should protect myself a little more. And then again, something so simple but sacred, as I used before, as a voter's list, has this happened. It makes you wonder if that, how simple it would be for that to happen elsewhere. Like, how easy is it to find this, access it, and leak it in any other market?
1: Right. And the worrisome part here is the genie out of the bottle here?
6: That's right.
1: It may be too late to do anything about this. Like, as you mentioned, Shay, hundreds of cease and desist letters have been sent out for people who have accessed this information. So it could be very, very difficult to go backwards on this. So I think right now it's more like limiting the damage. But do you think that this threatens this referendum on Alberta sovereignty? Could that be canceled now?
4: Could be. There's a lot of people calling for, you can't go ahead with this because we, you know, and right now there's a court injunction. Some First Nations in Alberta filed a court injunction saying the whole process violates treaty rights. So right now we're waiting for a court ruling as to whether or not we can go ahead with even the counting of the signatures and the verification of the signatures. I will say this, the petition was delivered to Elections Alberta this week at the same time, and they've collected over 300,000 signatures, but no one can count them while the court injunction is in place. So I guess if that court injunction goes away and then you verify these signatures, you can go ahead with it. Here's the other thing, though. We had the Forever Canada group, which was, they went out last summer with a petition that said Alberta should remain in Canada. They got over 400,000 signatures. That petition has been verified. It's been certified. It's done. It's finished. It's acceptable. It's ready to go. So I think the premier, if I'm her and wants to go ahead with this, just says, you know what? The separatist one, there's all kinds of questions. We're going to set it to the side. But look, we have this. It's the same question. One is Alberta should leave. The other one is Alberta should stay. You answer yes, no, you get the same place. So I think there is a way that the referendum can go ahead just using the other one that's already been done and certified and approved. So it could go ahead. But a lot of people saying, like you say, Mike, like there's so many questions about it now. Does it still hold up?
1: Oh, man, what a mess.
4: This
1: could blow up into an even bigger scandal in Alberta. All right, guys, jump in there. We take our final break on Crosstalk. Lots more coming up when we come back, including the story that shocked the world, that deadly outbreak of a virus on a cruise ship, Canadians on board. Could it cause another pandemic? That's next.
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0: 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This is Crosstalk.
1: All right, welcome back to Crosstalk live across Canada. This is Mike Smith in Vancouver. Shea Ganim is in Edmonton. Loretta McNabb is in Winnipeg. Guys, let's talk about the story that shocked the world this week, the deadly outbreak of that virus aboard that cruise ship. Four Canadians still on board the ship. The investigation underway. Two more Canadians back home being monitored by health officials. The World Health Organization now involved, tracking passengers across multiple countries after deaths confirmed aboard the vessel. The cruise ship MV Honduras was an expedition voyage, now triggered this emergency level contact tracing across international borders. Wow, what a story. Have a listen to one of the passengers here. This is Jake Rosmarin here, very emotional.
2: What's happening right now is very real for all of us here. We're not just a story. We're not just headlines. We're people. People with families, with lives, with people waiting for us at home. There's a lot of uncertainty, and that's the hardest part. All we want right now is to feel safe, to have clarity, and to get home.
1: All right, one of the passengers there aboard that cruise ship, the hantavirus here outbreak, very rare. Are there bigger worries here about this thing spreading? Shea, your thoughts?
3: It's scary. There's no doubt. It's concerning. Yeah. I mean, you see what's going on, and hantavirus is just so lethal. The thing that worries me most, I don't know about you guys, but I can't concerning. I mean, you see what's going on, and hantavirus is just so lethal. The thing that worries me most, I don't know about you guys, but I can't do another pandemic. Not here. And I can't.
1: Oh, please,
3: I can't
1: no.
3: Not do it.
4: No.
3: And
4: no,
3: you
4: no.
3: Already, like, ivermectin was trending on Twitter this week. I'm like, I can't do this again. Like, I can't. That's what worries me. You already see the way that society reacts to this, and I'm really appreciative of all the health experts coming on saying, don't worry, that's not this. It's not happening. Don't worry. We're not headed down that path again. And I really hope they're right, because I'm not worried about catching hantavirus. I'm worried about what will happen if people do start to catch hantavirus and what it will mean to us as a society. Because, I mean, we damn near wrecked over COVID, and to go through it again really does worry me. And you're already seeing some signs of that. But I think that's the important thing here, is just get it dealt with properly. And it sounds like they're taking all the proper precautions. We now have three Canadians with zero symptoms that are isolating and being monitored for symptoms. So maybe we've learned some things from COVID and we know how to do things better so we don't end up in the same situation. But it's just, maybe it's a little PTSD that I have, you know, where you start to see some of the same things happening, right?
4: Well, we've heard epidemiologists throughout the week say, you know, quote, this is not COVID-19. The odds of this turning into a pandemic are very, very low. And sometimes you've even had them say, very, very, very low. Like, they're emphasizing just how low the risk is. But, you know, I still can feel for that woman and for the people on that ship, and the idea that it must be terrifying no matter how many times somebody repeats the odds of transmission, because it is something a bit different happening. I mean, I grew up on a farm. I live in a rural area. Antivirus is on our minds whenever we clean all sorts of things in our garage and our, you know, in our shop or whatever. So I get it. But you don't see it transmitting like this as it has. And so that is a little bit concerning. But to Shea's point, you know, just this week we had in Manitoba our chief public health officer declare a public health emergency for HIV, which is deeply concerning, largely related to needles, drug consumption, and, you know, and sexual transmission of HIV. I say all this because, A, that's concerning, but he's the doctor who led us through the pandemic. He comes on air, we share audio of him, and no joke, the text line and people in the newsroom were like, oh, nice man, he did a good job. I don't want to hear his voice.
3: Yep.
4: I don't want to hear his voice. And so I don't want to make light of anyone with actual PTSD, but that is what Shea said is what people were feeling, that anxious feeling of like, nice man, did a good job. I know he's giving us a warning about HIV. That's really important. Or I know they're giving us a warning about hantavirus, or at least not a warning, don't worry about it. But that's where your head goes. And then I was on social media last night, you know, just scrolling, doom scrolling as one smartly does before bed. And there was somebody talking about how they just got off a flight in Vancouver in your neck of the woods, Mike, and about how many people they saw on the plane wearing masks. And whether that's the norm in certain parts of the world or not, there were people who felt triggered's not the right word. They were just like, oh, what do they know that I don't know? Or why is this happening?
1: And taking precautions.
4: taking precautions are all part of it. But I think everyone is feeling the exact same way. Like, I actually didn't want to read any stories on this week. It sounds terrible. I'd come home and my husband, he'd say, like, what are you guys talking about today with hantavirus? And I was like, well, I don't really want to talk about it. I mean, I do. I get it's important. But I kind of want to stick my head in the sand, Mike.
1: Remind me not to go on a cruise anytime soon. Like, it's usually the norovirus that you worry about with vomiting and diarrhea. But, man, this is different level. Okay, guys, as usual, the hour has flown by. Thanks a lot for hanging out in Crosstalk this week. Let's do it again next week.
4: Take care.
5: Will do.
1: You bet. Thank you, guys. That's Shay Ganim in Edmonton, Loren McNabb in Winnipeg. This is Mike Smith in Vancouver. Let's Crosstalk again next week. See you then.
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15: From the National Newsroom of the Canadian Press, I'm Don Mitchell. During a speech Saturday to policy experts and thinkers, as well as current and former politicians, Prime Minister Mark Carney touted Canadian values and its willingness to advance modern solutions, like seeking trade deals with partners other than the United States. At the 2026 Global Progress Action Summit in Toronto, Carney said Canada needs to build new institutions and reimagine old ones as an antidote to anxieties that people in governments are grappling with in the modern age. Liberal MP Nate Erskine-Smith has lost a provincial nomination race, failing to clear the first of several hurdles toward the leadership of the Ontario Liberals. Liberal members in the riding of Scarborough Southwest selected business owner Asanul Hafiz as their candidate for an upcoming by-election. However, Erskine-Smith, who represents the neighboring riding of Beaches East York federally, is implying irregularities in the voting process.
16: It wouldn't be fair for me to jump off the cuff. Like, I really have to talk to the team in detail and get advice from the team as to what they saw happen in there. I've spoken to a few scrutineers already who said they've never seen anything like it, and it's unreal what happened in there.
15: Erskine-Smith had indicated he was hoping to win in the provincial Scarborough Southwest by-election to secure a seat in the legislature ahead of a bid for the Ontario Liberal leadership. Four Canadian passengers on a cruise ship at the center of a deadly hantavirus outbreak are set to disembark early Sunday. Ship owner and cruise organizer Oceanwide Expedition says dozens of asymptomatic passengers will exit the MV Hondius at the largest port in the Canary Islands. Meanwhile, the head of the World Health Organization, Director Tedros Adhanom Ghebreyesus, assured residents of the Spanish island that the virus was not another COVID. The Dutch-flagged vessel has more than 140 passengers and crew on board and is expected to arrive at the island of Tenerife. Meanwhile, a possible boat explosion near a popular South Florida sandbar sent several people to hospital with serious injuries Saturday afternoon. Miami-Dade Fire Rescue pulling people into lifeboats and rushing them to nearby fuel docks. One witness said the blast sent people flying off the boat.
17: I saw 12 stretchers leave with people very badly burned. Just a gasoline explosion is just quick and it just... terrible.
15: Officials say 11 people were taken to local hospitals, with some of them having to be airlifted. And the U.S. is still awaiting for Iran's response to a proposed interim agreement that could end the two-month war and reopen the Strait of Hormuz. ABC foreign correspondent Tom Sufi Burridge is in Tel Aviv.
18: Tonight, President Trump telling a French reporter he expects to hear from Iran, quote, very soon. The president reportedly telling French TV the Iranians still very much want to conclude a deal. If a deal is made, the U.S. would gradually ease its military blockade in exchange for Iran allowing safe passage for the 1,500 commercial vessels trapped in the waters west of the Strait of Hormuz.
15: Washington is awaiting a response to a proposal that seeks a rollback on Tehran's disputed nuclear program. There are reports Russian President Vladimir Putin said Moscow's proposal to take enriched uranium from Iran to help negotiate a settlement still remains on the table. This is the Canadian Press. In sports and the Stanley Cup playoffs, Kirill Kaprizov scored first and assisted on the next two goals as the Minnesota Wild handed the Colorado Avalanche their first loss in the postseason with a 5-1 victory in Game 3 of their second-round playoff series. The Avalanche will take a 2-1 lead in Game 4 in Minnesota on Monday. Jason Blake's second goal of the game, scored at 5:31 of overtime, lifted the visiting Carolina Hurricanes to a 3-2 win over the Philadelphia Flyers to sweep their second-round series. Logan Stankoven also scored for the Canes, who will meet either Montreal or Buffalo in the East Final. And in MLS, Lionel Messi and Inter Miami came to Toronto and defeated TFC by a score of 4-2 at BMO Field. Meanwhile, a 90th minute Daniel Rios penalty helped CF Montreal to a 2-0 win over Orlando City and a fourth straight home win for CFM. And the best two teams in MLS, the Vancouver Whitecaps and the San Jose Earthquakes, played to a 1-1 draw in California. From the Canadian Press, I'm Don Mitchell.
19: The forest closed in around her. Above her, the dim moon valiantly tried to light her way as an owl call echoed in the distance. Exhausted with aching, bleeding feet, she mustered on with resolve. She had something to deliver, and she was not going to give up. It wasn't a package. It was something much more precious. Information. Feeling her way in the darkness, she didn't see the route blocking her path and she fell to the ground. When she lifted her head, she saw a group of men staring back at her. One of them extended his hand and smiled. They would make sure she completed her wartime mission. I'm Craig Baird and this is Canadian History X. Today we're traveling back to a journey with a woman that helped change the course of Canadian history. This is the story of Laura Secord. Back in 2004, Canadians took part in a contest to help choose the greatest Canadian. So it's no surprise that I'm focusing on a woman who was honored across the street from Parliament Hill next to the National War Memorial. Laura Secord is one of 14 key figures from Canada's military history commemorated in the Valiance Memorial. The great irony is that although she's considered one of Canada's greatest heroes, Laura was born in the United States to a father who fought against the British. Thomas Ingersoll was one of the leading members of Great Barrington, Massachusetts, where he served as both a constable and tax collector. On February 28, 1775, he married Elizabeth Dewey, and 7 months later, their first child, Laura, was born. That same month, American efforts to invade Canada began when Ethan Allen and his Green Mountain Boys attempted to capture Montreal. All the while, Patriots had control of Massachusetts outside Boston's city limits, and the Loyalists suddenly found themselves on the defensive with no protection from the British Army as the American Revolution wore on. Laura was born into conflict, and by the time she was three, Thomas enlisted to fight as a lieutenant in the American militia. He would serve for the next 4 years, and upon his return, he took up another prominent position in the community, magistrate. And things were good. For a while. The couple had three more daughters before Elizabeth died suddenly in February 1784, and just over 3 years later, Thomas remarried. His union with Mercy Smith lasted 5 years before she too passed away. In that time, Mercy had taught Laura needlework and how to read. 4 months after the death of his second wife, Thomas married Sarah Buckus. By this point, Laura was a teenager and had outlived two mothers, along with one sister who had been adopted by another family. And when the American Revolution officially ended in 1783, the economy suffered and Thomas was saddled with debts that would take a decade to pay off. Then, in 1793, while in New York City, Thomas had a chance encounter with Joseph Brant, the Mohawk leader who fought for the British during the Revolution. The meeting changed Thomas's future. Brant told him there was land in Upper Canada where the British encouraged development. Believing his best option was to go north, Thomas petitioned Upper Canada's Lieutenant Governor John Simcoe for a land grant and received 27,000 hectares, an area roughly the size of Mississauga along the Thames River. There was only one condition. Within 7 years, Thomas had to establish a settlement with at least 40 families living in it. In 1795, Thomas moved the family north to a new home he gave the very British name of Oxford-on-the-Thames. Lest there be any doubt of where his loyalties lied. That community still exists, but now you might know it as Ingersoll. Thomas ordered the land cleared and roads built while he lived about 160 kilometers east in Queenston. After a year of hard work, the family moved into their log home in 1796. The family didn't stay long. When Lieutenant Governor Simcoe returned to England that same year, Upper Canada turned against those they called the late Loyalists. During the American Revolution, British Loyalists left the 13 colonies and refused to fight for the Patriots. They wanted to remain British and made their way north. In contrast, late Loyalists stayed behind and, some like Thomas, had fought against the British and only left what became the United States when it wasn't to their liking. Some upper Canadians saw them as fence-sitters who waited to see which way the wind blew in the conflict. That sentiment made it difficult for Thomas to lure settlers to his land, and although he did his best by 1802, it was clear he was not going to have enough families to meet the conditions he had agreed to. In 1805, the family sold their land and moved to Credit River near York, now known as Toronto, where Thomas ran an inn until his death in 1812 from a stroke. But his daughter Laura never made that trip. She had stayed behind because she had fallen in love and was building a life for herself. Remember how I just talked about the Loyalists who traveled north during the American Revolution? Well, the Secord family were Loyalists. James Secord was born in 1773 in the province of New York, or what you may know as New York State. At 5 years old, he traveled north to British North America to meet his loyalist father and older brothers. The family did well and were well taken care of when his father died in 1784 and their land went to his uncle. Eventually, James became a merchant in St. David's, Upper Canada, and around 1796, he met Laura Ingersoll. The two fell in love and within a year were married. Unfortunately, although James was a merchant, the couple was often in debt. They moved to Queenston to start anew, but that didn't fix things either, and eventually they lost most of their land and holdings through foreclosure. The finances weren't helped by the fact that Laura and James welcomed 5 children between 1799 and 1810, and while the couple attempted to figure out how they would support their growing family, the United States had a thirst for conquest. On June 18, 1812, President James Madison signed a declaration of war against Britain. The United States wanted Canada under the Stars and Stripes. Feels kind of familiar, doesn't it? The United States' population outnumbered Canadians 14-1, and they had the misguided belief that they would be welcomed with open arms and believed it would be an easy victory. Brigadier General Sir Isaac Brock, who would become the hero of Upper Canada, had only 1,600 troops to defend a border that was almost 2,000 kilometers long. Former President Thomas Jefferson was so confident he said that conquering Canada was a mere matter of marching. But we Canadians can be a tough bunch, as the Americans discovered during the War of 1812. As soon as the conflict began, James Secord enlisted as a sergeant with the 1st Lincoln Regiment, who would be primarily responsible for moving field guns and ammunition during battles. And for the next few months, he traveled to various skirmishes until he was at the intersection with history. On October 13, 1812, the Americans crossed over the Niagara River and reached Queenston. As James and the militia went to meet the invaders, Laura and her children traveled to seek shelter further inland at a farmhouse. The Battle of Queenston Heights proved to be a watershed moment as Isaac Brock led 1,366 British, Canadian, and First Nation troops against 3,550 Americans. Poor planning kept the Americans from getting most of their forces over the river in time, and the British fired against this inexperienced militia, which panicked as they tried to form an offensive. At the same time, the First Nation troops, led by Chiefs John Norton and John Brant, pinned down the American army. Eventually, Lieutenant Colonel Winfield Scott took over command from the injured American captain, John Wool, and waved a white handkerchief to signal their surrender. It was an incredibly important victory as about 1,000 Americans were taken prisoner and 300 were killed or wounded. The British First Nations Canadian force only suffered 28 dead and 77 wounded. But one of those casualties was nothing short of catastrophic. Sir Isaac Brock had died while leading a group of men into battle up a slope for a frontal attack. He was hit in the wrist by a musket ball, and despite the injury, he continued his charge. His bravery and bright red uniform made him a target, and an American stepped out of a thicket and shot Brock from only 46 meters away. He was struck in the chest and was dead in seconds. Now, according to legend, Brock said, "Push on, brave York volunteers," before he died, but that's more mythology than fact. Meanwhile, Brock's body was taken to a home across the street from where the Secord family lived while the British continued their attack. Now, there are claims that James Secord helped carry Brock's body off the battlefield, but there's no concrete evidence to support this. In fact, James was shot by a musket ball in the shoulder and knee during the battle and would have been pretty much incapable of carrying much, let alone a body.
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35: After the battle, Laura returned home with her children, only to find it had been looted by retreating Americans. When she heard the horrible news that her husband had been wounded, Laura immediately ran to the battlefield to find him. With the help of a couple of men, she brought him home so she could tend to his injuries. James lived, but it was touch and go for a few weeks. Under Laura's watchful eye, James recovered and was well enough to make the journey to St. David's to spend the winter with the family. The war had reached their doorstep, and they had survived. But this would not be the last

James Fitzgibbon. She heard as they hoped to overwhelm the British in a surprise attack as they drove further into the Niagara Peninsula. They had no idea that Laura was listening, but she knew she was the only person that stood in front of the Americans' conquest of Upper Canada. She had to warn Fitzgibbon. Under the cover of darkness, Laura slipped out of her home and began her journey. Now, according to legend, she took a cow with her in case she was stopped. She could just claim that the cow was loose and she was returning it back home. A good alibi for a brave mission, if you believe the story. Regardless, she had to cover about 20 kilometers if she took the direct route, but doing so would guarantee her capture by the Americans who were patrolling the area. Instead, she took a winding 32-kilometer journey through forests, fields, and more. When she reached St. David's, she enlisted the help of her niece, Elizabeth. The two women continued on their mission and eventually arrived at Shipman's Corners, now St. Catherine's. By now, Elizabeth was too exhausted to continue, so Laura went on alone. Under the light of a half moon, picture yourself in Laura's shoes. She knew she had to reach the British by morning, and although she knew the area well, the dense trees made it difficult to navigate in the darkness. There would be no sleep, no water, no food, no time to stop before reaching your destination. 32 kilometers, that could take the average person 5 or 6 hours to walk. But at night, while avoiding being discovered, it could take all night, and there was no certainty of success. But Laura Secord never faltered. She knew well what was at stake. In the pitch black, she crossed a creek on a fallen tree and then stumbled into a First Nations camp. She saw the shocked faces and imagined their surprise at seeing a woman in a dress, covered in scratches and bleeding and in soaking feet and stockings. She was so covered in mud she blended in with the surroundings. But Laura shared her mission with the chief, who guided her the rest of the way towards Fitzgibbon. As dawn broke over the horizon, she had delivered her message, and her success would have wide-reaching effects. 2 days later, Fitzgibbon, with 50 of his men and 400 indigenous warriors, ambushed the American force led by Colonel Charles Bolster near Beaver Dams. A brief battle ensued, and Bolster surrendered, and the battle was over. The British force suffered 10 dead and 20 wounded, while the Americans lost 25 men and had almost 500 taken prisoner. The ambush caused the U.S. forces at Fort George to become demoralized, and over the next few months, they rarely sent out patrols. And by the end of 1813, they had abandoned the fort. Laura Secord had saved Upper Canada, but no one knew what she had done for decades. While Lieutenant Fitzgibbon did not mention Laura's name in any of the reports of the battle, he wrote, "At John Decoe's this morning, about 7 o'clock, I received information that the enemy was advancing towards me." There may have been a reason for that. If his reports got into the hands of the Americans, Laura and her family would have been in danger. Once the war ended in 1815, the Secord family struggled. James's store was in ruins, and despite the war pension, they lived in poverty. They only had their 200 acres of land to support them, and then two more children were born in 1815 and 1817. With their finances stretched, they were able to get some breathing room when James was appointed as a judge in 1833 in the Niagara Surrogate Court. Things had improved, and then 2 years later, he became a customs collector. He died in 1841, but that left Laura without any income. All her requests for a pension were denied despite Fitzgibbon's written testimony of what she had sacrificed during the war. To survive, she was forced to convert part of her home into a school where she taught children. And in 1853, she wrote her first account of her part in the nation's success during the War of 1812. No one took notice, and for years, recognition eluded her. 7 years later, she'd be one of the War of 1812 veterans to address Albert Edward, the Prince of Wales and future King Edward VII. The prince heard her heroic tale and realized she was now a woman in her mid-80s, struggling to make ends meet. Impressed by her patriotism, he sent her £100, which is about $12,000 today. This one-time gift from a prince was the only recognition Laura received for her bravery. The following year, Laura wrote another account of the trek through the woods to warn Fitzgibbon, which also went unnoticed.

0: artist. She lived the last years of her life quietly until her death on October 17, 1868, at the age of 93. Unsung in her lifetime, she has since become an icon of Canadian patriotism. As women's suffrage took shape in Canada 20 years after Laura Secord's death, they took inspiration from her efforts and pointed at how women could shape the destiny of a nation. In 1887, Sarah Ann Curzon wrote the first play about Laura. Titled The Heroine of 1812, the play was a catalyst for interest in Laura's story, and over the next 10 years, her name began to appear in textbooks as historians dissected her story. It inspired Emma Curry to write a biography about Laura titled The Story of Laura Secord. It was the first of its kind, and it helped fuel Curry's efforts to get a 2.1-meter-high memorial erected in Laura's honor at Queenston Heights in 1901. Her name was slowly becoming well-known as word of her heroism spread. By 1905, her portrait was prominently displayed in Parliament. And her story helped us shape our identity because early in our history, and only decades after Confederation, Canadians wanted stories to help distinguish us from Americans. As Pierre Burton said, her story was used to underline the growing myth that the War of 1812 was won by true blue Canadians. And her myth grew, as did the claims that she made the journey in her bare feet. Oftentimes, the role that Indigenous people played in her success was unfortunately left out entirely. We don't need to add or subtract anything from Laura's story to make it great. She may have been described by Fitzgibbon as someone with a slender frame and delicate appearance, but underneath, she had an iron will and immense bravery in the face of overwhelming odds. She saved Canada, and that is more than enough. She's a Canadian icon, and as such, many schools are named after her. In 1971, her original homestead was turned into a museum. And by 1992, she had been commemorated by a stamp, and a decade later, she was declared a person of national historic significance. One of the greatest honors came in 2006 when her statue was unveiled at the Valiance Memorial in Ottawa, where she stands near the bust of fellow War of 1812 hero, General Sir Isaac Brock. And if you want to walk in her footsteps, you just need to follow the 32-kilometer journey through the Secord Legacy Trail that follows her route and is now part of the Trans-Canada Trail. It was opened on June 22, 2013, on the 200th anniversary of her famous walk. But I can hear you asking, why is her name most associated with chocolate? In 1913, Frank O'Connor opened a chocolate shop on Yonge Street in Toronto. He wanted to give his chocolate shop a name that would resonate with Canadians, and at the time, Laura's story was the toast of the country. It had been 100 years since her wartime efforts, and so he borrowed her name. Thus, Laura Secord Chocolates were born. She was an icon of courage, devotion, and loyalty, and chocolates packaged with her image were snapped up by Canadians. And by the time the O'Connor family sold the business in 1969, Laura Secord Chocolates was the largest candy retailer in Canada. A delicious postscript to a fascinating story about a truly great Canadian.
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0: In the bay that now carries his name, Captain Henry Hudson, his son, along with several sick men, were set adrift by his crew. It is one of our nation's most famous mutinies. But it's not the only one. There's another, notable revolt, but it's mostly forgotten by Canadians, and it all went down in a northern British Columbia town. I'm Craig Baird, and this is Canadian History X. Today, we're heading back to the final years of the Second World War to open the book on the Terrace Mutiny. Surrounded by mountains, forests, and rivers, this area west of Prince George and east of Prince Rupert is famous for salmon fishing and known for its spectacular scenery. Humans have inhabited the region before Stonehenge was even constructed, as it's been home to the Kitsamkalam and Kitsilas people for 6,000 years. The first Europeans to arrive were Russian fur traders who traveled along the Skeena River and the Kitsamkalam rivers to trade. In 1865, the Union, which was a sternwheeler, was the first steamship to navigate the Skeena River to this area, and it brought with it supplies for the construction of the Collins Overland Telegraph Line. It helped connect the region to the outside world, and soon settlements began popping up along the river after Tom Thornhill became the first European settler in the area in 1892. And just 6 years later, George Little journeyed west from Ontario for the Klondike Gold Rush, and by 1910 he had settled near the Skeena River and then donated 20 hectares of his land for a town site to the Grand Trunk Pacific Railway. 1 year later, it was given the name of Terrace. It was a quiet and isolated town, but soon world events would help it make a mark in history, and for that, we have to skip ahead to the Great War. When the First World War began, so many Canadians wanted to serve that recruiters could barely keep up with the applications. Men of every walk in life, from teenagers to seniors, signed up to do their part in the trenches. First Nations people, despite having few rights in the eyes of the government, signed up in large numbers as well. This was partly because most people expected the war to be over by Christmas. No one expected it to usher in a new and violent age. And as months passed, newspapers were filled with casualty lists as families mourned their lost fathers, brothers, and sons. The Battle of the Somme, which saw 24,000 Canadians killed, wounded, or missing, led to enlistments starting to dry up. And it came at a terrible time for the Conservative Prime Minister Sir Robert Borden, because he had promised the Allied nations that Canada would continue to contribute soldiers. So how do you force people to fight? Conscription. English Canadians overwhelmingly supported conscription. Many felt a strong connection to the British Empire and wanted to serve for king and country, so to speak. It was a different story among French Canadians. In Quebec, conscription was deeply unpopular. Many French Canadians felt no connection to the British Empire nor France and didn't want to fight a war that didn't involve them directly. And it didn't help, they were also treated poorly in the Anglophone commanded battalions. Francophones were rarely promoted, let alone in command of a unit. The conscription crisis not only divided Canada, but Parliament as well. Liberals that supported mandatory military service joined the ruling Conservatives to form the Union government. Members of Parliament who opposed conscription remained loyal to Liberal leader Sir Wilfrid Laurier. And despite the risk of losing support in Quebec, Borden's government passed the Military Service Act on August 29, 1917, allowing the government to conscript men between the ages of 20 and 45, if necessary. But Borden wanted to ensure he had the support from Canadians to force conscription, so he forced an election. And to make sure he won, he put his thumb on the scale by passing the Military Voters Act and the Wartime Elections Act. The Wartime Elections Act took away the right to vote from anyone deemed to be an quote-unquote enemy alien. This meant German, Ukrainian, and Polish Canadians. Guess what party those groups typically voted for? At the same time, the Act gave the vote to wives, widows, mothers, and sisters of soldiers serving overseas. Again, a good step for women's suffrage, but those women wanted conscription in place in the hopes their loved ones would return home. On December 17, 1917, Sir Robert Borden's Union government won a then-record 153 seats and won every single province except Quebec. The Liberals under Wilfrid Laurier finished with 82 seats across the country and won 62 of 65 seats in Quebec. That election changed the Canadian political landscape forever. Quebec voters never forgot the betrayal, and Conservatives did not win that province until 1958. Now you're probably asking, Craig, why are you telling us about conscription in the First World War in a story about a mutiny in the Second World War? Well, everything in history is connected, and the conscription crisis of 1917 played a key role in what was to come in Paris, because Canada entered the Second World War on a promise not to implement a draft. However, Liberal Prime Minister William Lyon Mackenzie King was deeply concerned about providing enough soldiers to the war effort. Now, under King, the Liberals had governed Canada since most of the 1920s. They lost the 1930 election, but returned to power in 1935. And King did not want to lose power over a conscription debate. To appease Quebec voters, King pledged at the start of the war there would be no conscription. He actively pushed for the creation of the British Commonwealth Air Training Plan as a means for Canada to contribute to the war effort without sending large numbers of soldiers overseas. Meanwhile, less than a year into the war, King government passed the National Resources Mobilization Act in June of 1940, which drafted Canadian men and women into jobs necessary for wartime production. The act also opened the door for conscription, but only for Canada's defense, and conscripts would not be deployed overseas. And most were fine with this, and about 150,000 men were drafted to bases across Canada, where they were then pressured and ridiculed by superior officers into joining active service. Eventually, 60,000 of those men served in Europe, while those who remained were mockingly called zombies. Back in the 1940s, the term meant people were neither alive nor dead, as opposed to undead humans who feast on the living. In Haitian mythology, where the term comes from, means people lived in a void in between, just like the home defense conscripts. Unfortunately for King, pressure mounted to send more Canadians overseas, and that only increased after the Japanese attack on Pearl Harbor in December 1941. This forced King to hold a non-binding referendum on April 27, 1942, where Canadians voted on the question of releasing the government from its pledge against conscription. In Quebec, 72.9% voted against it, while outside the province, 80% of Canadians were in favor. King famously said the policy would be, quote, not necessarily conscription, but conscription if necessary. Located near the Pacific coast, Terrace was key in Canada's West Coast defense. In February 1942, the Royal Canadian Engineers began building water and sewer facilities for a training camp, and by the summer, 3,000 soldiers, mostly drafted French Canadians, called the base in Terrace home, as the community struggled to accommodate the soldiers, who outnumbered the residents 6-1. The camp infrastructure was poor and the barracks were bitterly cold. John Devereaux said of the first winter there, "We built a fire in the stove to fight off the winter cold, but unfortunately the heating air tech hadn't placed the stovepipes, which ran out the window high enough, and the wind sweeping down from the mountain blew all the smoke back into the building, making it necessary to sleep with gas masks." And while the barracks received upgrades to make the winters more manageable, little could be done to alleviate the boredom. While they were on duty, soldiers conducted drills, marched, and kept the camp facilities in working order. Terrace normally had a population of 500 people, so when they were off duty, the town was painfully dull. There were no dance halls, cinemas, or bowling alleys. Newspapers arrived days late, and radio reception was poor at best. The troops called Terrace the Siberia of Canada, because getting away wasn't really an option. First, soldiers had to serve for a year before they were even granted 2 weeks' leave, but it took most 10 days just to get home. That meant that you had to be back at base before you even made it home, so leaving for time off was pointless. Nothing to do. Little contact with the outside world, including loved ones. It was a recipe for revolt, and that's even before the government voted for overseas conscription.
13: When an unexpected disaster halts air traffic around the world, the people of Gander, Newfoundland come together to welcome those who have been stranded in their town. 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
0: It's November 23rd, 1944. In Ottawa, Prime Minister William Lyon Mackenzie King sits down in front of a CBC microphone. Across the country, Canadians listened on radios in homes, businesses, and on trains. In Terrace, the temperature was a pleasant 3 degrees Celsius, and just over a centimeter of snow had fallen as the Prime Minister announced that 16,000 men, originally drafted to serve in Canada, would be put into overseas duty. The 3,000 men in Terrace would be immediately impacted by the news, and many feared being sent overseas. They were part of the home defense, and now the government had betrayed them by forcing them to fight in a war they didn't want to be a part of. The situation was made worse by the fact that many of the camp's senior commanders were in Vancouver at a conference. And that night, as soldiers worried about their futures, someone broke into the magazine storage and stole 50,000 rounds of .303 ammunition and thousands of pistol rounds. The next morning, it seemed as business as usual. Soldiers began to march and went about their duties. But a dark cloud hung over the camp, and by the afternoon, things had changed. The Fusiliers du Célébrant refused to go on parade. A minor offense, but it was only going to get worse. That night, a hockey game between the Air Force and Army teams took place, and these games could be rough at the best of times, but that night it was especially bad. Amid the escalating tension, a few mutineers visited barracks to convince others to join their cause and threaten those who wouldn't support them. Soon, 1,500 men marched through Terrace shouting "Down with conscription" and "Zombies strike back." Lieutenant Colonel W.B. Hendry asked Judge Robinson, the chief magistrate for Terrace, to close the beer parlors and liquor stores to prevent fueling chances of violence. And two boxcars full of ammunition and alcohol were also removed, and no telegrams were allowed to be sent out. In one of his smartest moves, he ordered his senior officers to avoid escalating violence, and if anyone was going to fire their weapon, he said it was going to be him. He didn't want any itchy trigger fingers. On Sunday, November 26th, the men who had revolted attended church and agreed not to bring their weapons in with them. That afternoon, the leaders met with camp officials to present their demands, which included letting the government and the public know they were not in favor of conscription. They also wanted to go home to Quebec. If the demands were not agreed to, they would continue their revolt, which was starting to spread. A sergeant had assigned a private to do a routine task, which he refused to do. He was immediately arrested, and as he was being taken to the guardroom, he was rescued by fellow mutineers. The men in the revolt were given the offer of being stationed in Quebec, but they refused, and they stated it was worthless unless they were also safe from conscription. At 11 p.m. that night, an order from Major General George Perks, the General Officer Commanding in Chief, Pacific Command, was posted. It stated that the Fusiliers were to immediately begin to obey instructions and orders given by officers and NCOs. They could keep their weapons, but not the ammunition, and training and parades were to be resumed immediately. In addition, the Fusiliers would be transferred to Valcartier Camp in Quebec. The order did nothing to alleviate the tension and end the mutiny. The next day, the soldiers again refused to go on parade, and Perk sent a message from Vancouver. He stated the men were to give up their arms immediately and prepare for transfer to Quebec. He also ordered a pay freeze. That afternoon, Lieutenant Colonel P.H. Lahiru, the commanding officer of the Fusiliers, who had been in Vancouver, arrived in Terrace and was briefed. He spoke to the Fusiliers, who are now joined by members of the Prince Edward Island Highlanders and the Prince Albert Volunteers. He appealed to them in French and English. There was a concern in the Air Force that they would also be attacked. One pilot, Ed McFadden, was the only one trained to operate a machine gun, and he was sent out to a nest near the airbase and told to keep watch. Eric Johnson said that as McFadden sat there, he saw 20 men coming up the road.
1: He got on the radio to his officer and said, you know, here they come. And the officer replied, well, what are you going to do when they come over that edge, Ed? And Ed says, I don't know. The officer replies, are you going to shoot them? And Ed says, I don't want to shoot them. They're Canadian boys. So the officer says, well, they're going to shoot you, so you better make up your mind.
0: Ed never had to make that hard choice because an Air Force pilot flew overhead and fired warning shots. And aside from that attempt, things back at the Army base were beginning to subside. On November 28th, men did return to the parade grounds. And that night, the Fusiliers were told they had to prepare to leave for Valcartier Camp on December 3rd. Soon, cooler heads prevailed as the men in the revolt weighed whether it was better to possibly go to Europe or to face a certain court-martial and prison sentence. For many, the choice was clear. By the next morning, nearly every soldier was at the morning's parade. Eric Johnson said the only group holding out were the Prince Edward Island Highlanders.
1: The unit of Prince Albert Volunteers left Terrace peacefully that day, with only a few minor protests attempting to stop them. But realizing that the mutiny was over, most of the hardcore members gave up.
0: Regardless, various units deemed to be agitators were shipped out of Terrace over the next 2 days, and by now, everyone knew it was over. But why do very few know the story behind the worst breach of military discipline in Canadian history? Well, it all comes down to censorship. Anything that could reveal military information or challenge the government of Canada and its wartime measures was deemed a big no-no. The government prohibited news of a mutiny in Terrace. Not only would it hurt Canada's reputation as an allied country, but there was a risk it could inspire other soldiers. Rumors, however, had reached Vernon, Prince George, and Nanaimo, and by November 28th, some stories were printed in national newspapers. Prime Minister William Lyon Mackenzie King ordered Wilfred Eggleston, Director of Censorship and General Manager of CBC, to track down any news related to Terrace, and the story quickly faded away. Even today, the Terrace Mutiny is an obscure part of Canadian history. In Terrace, it is part of the local history, as longtime residents speak about it over coffee. The Terrace and District Museum Society also does its part in preserving that history and released a book which was invaluable for my research, and I'll include a link to it in my show notes. Currently, the museum sits on the site of a 300-bed military hospital that was built during the Second World War. Quinn Beblow, executive director of the Heritage Park Museum, says there's one building left from that hospital that is on the museum land parcel, but not part of the museum, and they're asking the city for it.
3: It's a hope for us that they will decide to keep it because of the significant history and potentially allow us to rehabilitate it and have it as part of our museum to display World War II history. But we do mention in certain tours the historical significance. We've had a temporary exhibit on World War II, and we hope to eventually incorporate more of our artifacts and our history from the war into the museum, and we're also still collecting to grow that collection as well.
0: But what happened to the soldiers who refused to follow orders in Terrace? Following the mutiny, four courts of inquiry were conducted from December 1944 to February 1945. A total of 89 Fusiliers were charged, but by January 15, 1945, 68 had gone AWOL. Of the remaining men, only 5 were available for disciplinary action. The rest had scattered to the wind as there was little evidence for convictions. Of the 5 who could be disciplined, 1 had no witnesses to his actions available to testify, and the other 4 were ordered to Canadian military headquarters for punishment. None faced prison time. As for the draft, 13,000 men went overseas as conscripts, and 2,463 reached the front lines of Europe before the end of the war. 69 never returned home. I hope you enjoyed that episode and our look at the terrorist mutiny. This show is researched, produced, and written by me, Craig Baird, with the help of Dila Velasquez. 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Or stop by my website and social media. I'll include all of those in my show notes. Until next time, I'm Craig Baird, and this is Canadian History X.
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10: Last year, Calgary saw a record 38 traffic fatalities. What led to these deaths? What can be done to prevent them in the future? Join Sarah Crosby as she explores these questions and more in the special series, Didn't Make It Home, Calgary's Deadliest Year on Its Streets, with special guests from Leading Mobility. 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
14: From the National Newsroom of the Canadian Press, I'm David Augustine. Prime Minister Mark Carney touted Canadian values in a closing speech at the 2026 Global Progress Action Summit in Toronto. He addressed current and former U.S. and European politicians, among others, saying Canada needs to build new institutions and reimagine old ones as an antidote to anxieties in the modern age. Carney believes the loss of control people feel over the current affordability crisis, immigration, and artificial intelligence has fed a politics of grievance that is dividing people worldwide. Foreign Affairs Minister Anita Anand says Canada's ongoing work to secure the return of Ukrainian children abducted by Russian officials shows how Ottawa is trying to work with a range of countries to advance practical humanitarian outcomes. Anand tells the Canadian Press that Ottawa has been working with not just allies, but also countries such as Qatar to reunify 2,000 children taken by Russian officials since the full-scale invasion of Ukraine in 2022. When asked whether Russia is committing genocide, Anand says Ottawa is focused on what it can achieve for Ukrainians instead of what words can best describe violations of international law.
15: For me, the important question is, what are we doing here and now? What are we doing to bring Ukrainian children home?
14: Ukraine believes Russia has taken 20,000 children, though a Yale University group estimates this number to be 35,000 kids. Liberal MP Nate Erskine-Smith has lost a provincial nomination race, failing to clear the first of several hurdles toward the leadership of the Ontario Liberals. Ontario Liberal members in the riding of Scarborough Southwest have selected business owner Asanul Hafiz as their candidate for an upcoming by-election. But Erskine-Smith, who represents the neighboring riding of Beaches East York federally, is raising the possibility of challenging the result.
16: I would like to hear from every single person that was in that room on our team to understand what took place and what their feeling is and if there is a legitimate reason to challenge.
14: The party has said the process was fair. One of the world's largest car makers is settling with the state of California over a data privacy case. General Motors has agreed to pay $12.75 million in civil penalties to settle a case brought by the California Attorney General and a group of law enforcement agencies. The automaker was accused of using its OnStar program to collect names, contact information, and even location data on drivers, then selling it to data brokers for $20 million. According to the settlement, GM has also agreed to delete any driver data after 180 days. And authorities in Denver say a person who jumped a fence and was on a runway at Denver International Airport was hit and killed by a Frontier Airlines plane during takeoff. The collision sparked an engine fire, which forced the plane's evacuation and the closure of the runway for an investigation. Passenger Jacob Athens posted a video online showing people sliding down airport slides from the plane with their backpacks. This is the Canadian Press. In sports, Jackson Blake's second goal of the game, scored at 5:31 of overtime, lifted the visiting Carolina Hurricanes to a 3-2 win over the Philadelphia Flyers to sweep their second-round best-of-seven NHL playoff series. Logan Stankoven also scored for the Canes, who will meet either the Montreal Canadiens or Buffalo Sabres in the East Final. The Halifax Thunderbirds missed an opportunity to punch their tickets to the National Lacrosse League Championship Series with a 21-10 setback against the visiting Georgia Swarm. The Swarm tied the best-of-three semifinal series at 1-1 with the deciding game set for tomorrow. The Toronto Rock, however, advanced to the Championship Series with a 14-8 win over the San Diego Seals in the third and deciding game of their semifinal series. And Teddy Allen scored 24 points and added 10 rebounds. Jeremiah Tillman Jr. had 14 points and 8 rebounds. And the Winnipeg Sea Bears edged the visiting Edmonton Stingers in the opening game of the Canadian Elite Basketball League season on Saturday. From the Canadian Press, I'm David Augustine.
0: 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All conversation, no cancellation, let it roll.

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1: Well, much like the stars of Brokeback Mountain, when it comes to the interim federal health program, I can't quit it. We keep talking about it 3 days in a row. You'll remember the interim federal health program is a program designed to offer temporary help for medical services to refugees in Canada. This and a couple of days ago, our prime minister and his government announced that refugees in Canada must now pay $4 per prescription and $30 of the cost of dental care, vision care, counseling, medical equipment like wheelchairs. And we on this show saluted him, tipped our hat to him. We said, this is a good thing. This will restore faith and balance to a very stressed system. We are overstressed in so many different ways in the healthcare system, and having people who are relying on it pay into it is a good thing. We said as much on the show. Well, Intrepid did some fine print reading, and yesterday we brought you the news that refugees should ask their healthcare provider, quote, whether a co-payment will apply before receiving care, and that they should, quote, confirm how much they will need to pay. In other words, what was presented as a rule is more of a suggestion. And if this suggestion if the doctors want this suggestion to be a rule, it's up to them to enforce it. That's a problem for me, because you're putting the responsibility of enforcement on the shoulders of some already burnt out doctors, people who put themselves on a list to be helpful in this interim healthcare program. And now you're saying, hey, if you want to get paid, you got to tell these poor refugees that they have to pay you. Now, what do you think? Do you think some of them are just going to eat the cost? I think some are going to eat the cost. And we heard anecdotally that some doctors are just choosing to remove themselves from the list altogether. So that's a net positive for everybody. So let's talk some numbers, because this is how we advance the story. These are some numbers related to the IFHP program that Michelle Rempel Garner of the Conservative Party asked for and have now been released. Thank you to that member of parliament. Let's take you in the Wayback Machine to 2016, when the IFHP had costs around $60 million. So of all the refugees in the country availing themselves of this program, the cost to the taxpayer in 2016 was $60 million. The Parliamentary Budget Office projects the cost will reach, I hope you're sitting, in 2029, 2030, $1.5 billion. From $60 million to $1.5 billion. This is one program, one government program. Beneficiaries of the program grew from just over 90,000 in 2015 and 2016, from 90 to 623,000 in 2024-25. Okay? From 60 million to 1.5 billion, and from 90 million people availing themselves of the benefits, 90,000 to 623,000. And just to give you some context, because this is always helpful, the original cost of the program, as I said, $60 million. Today, Alberta costs $64 million. That's, and if you're curious about Ontario, $772 million. Quebec, $386 million. And on down the rabbit hole. And we can break this down in so many different ways. Ontario, by the way, more than all the others combined. But you put it all together, $1.5 billion estimated for the end of this decade. Here's some other highlights. Can we call it highlights, low lights, stress lights? I don't know. Pain points. Since April 2024, the IFHP has covered an explosion of supplementary health benefits for asylum seekers, including 23 million billed for home visits. That's for 80,000 claimants. 21 million billed for vision claims, for 343 million billed for dental claims, 169 mil for prescription drug claims, 77 mil for counseling claims, 525 mil billed for medical and hospital care claims. You and I are paying for this. And before anybody gets their back up and says, Ben Mulrooney has a hate on for immigrants and refugees. No. You will remember that we pointed out yesterday that low-income seniors have a very similar deal. They pay $2 a copay for prescriptions, and middle-income seniors pay $6 to $10 for a copay for prescriptions. These are people who have been paying income tax, paying into the system, paying GST, paying every tax that the federal government has thrown their way for about 50 years. And we still ask them to pick up a little bit of the tab. So is it unreasonable to ask people who have been welcomed into Canada, who are of working age and have the ability to pay in a little bit, when I've just listed for you what we have been, the bill that we have been footing as Justin Trudeau shot the lock off the front door and said, everyone is welcome. Everyone's welcome. He doesn't care because you're paying for it and I'm paying for it and my mom's paying for it. Joy is paying for it. Drolet is paying for it. We're all paying for it. But you know what? We're also paying for a lot of other stuff. We're paying for a lot of other stuff. And I don't know about you. I don't have any more money. I don't have any more. And so the fact that this was presented by our prime minister as a new rule going forward, that the actor gave way to the banker, and the banker, who knows numbers, looked at these and rather than presented it as a rule, they will be paying this. They will be paying this. So this moving forward, the 169 mil billed to you and me for 3.3 million prescription drug claims, that's going to go down because doctors aren't going to have a choice. You know, like if a claimant, a refugee claimant comes in and says, hey, last month, this was free to me. It would be a lot easier on these doctors if they said, you know what, on the drag down, the click down menu in the software that I use, there's no option here. I have no option. I have to charge you. I have to charge you. I'm sorry. It's the new rule. Mark Carney said so, and I have no option but to charge you. That would make the doctors' lives a heck of a lot easier. But instead, they don't want to do that. Instead, they presented it as a rule, but instead, now it's up to this the doctors to say, I'm really sorry. I mean, I could, you know what? I'll make an exception today. Sure, I'll eat the cost. I will eat the cost. Because the government told them, like, are you going to charge me? And if you charge me, how much am I going to have to pay? And then they open their empty wallet and say, oh, I'm so sorry. And the doctor who got into medicine to help people is going to default to their better angels, and they're going to eat the cost. The bottom line here is this is about lowering the cost to taxpayers. And more importantly, arguably, it's about getting new Canadians to buy in, have ownership over their health and the healthcare system. We want everybody rowing in the same direction. And unfortunately, the system that Justin Trudeau set up, that Mark Carney does not seem intent on dismantling, is rather than have everybody rowing in the same direction, we've thrown out the anchor. And we said, keep rowing, Canada. Keep rowing. I know it's hard. There's an anchor. I know we could pull up the anchor. No. Just keep rowing as hard as you can. That's the system here. Do you think that's a recipe for taxpayers to feel respected? Do you think it's what taxpayers after these 10 years deserve? And by the way, let's just think long term here. As you hear the ballooning cost of this one single program and appreciate the cascading effects that unchecked immigration have had on our system, do you think this is a recipe for long-term success for our healthcare system and for society writ large? My 2 cents, I only have 2 cents left, is no, not at all. Anyway, if there's more to discuss, we will discuss it soon, as soon as it comes up on the Ben Mulrooney Show. Meanwhile, in there's a big election coming up in Quebec at the end of October, I believe, mid-October. So we're going to be speaking with one of the candidates in that election. Éric Duhaime, the leader of the Conservative Party of Quebec, joins us next right here on the Ben Mulrooney Show.
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5: Welcome back to the Ben Mulrooney Show. And I got to be honest, it's a very interesting time to follow Quebec politics. This generation in particular, because when I was growing up, one of my one of my observations about Quebec politics was it was a very binary choice, right? You had the separatist option in the Parti Québécois, and you had the federalist option in the Liberal Party of that province. And it didn't matter what your personal politics were. You could be a socialist. You could be an authoritarian communist. It didn't matter. The only thing that mattered was how you saw Quebec, either within the Confederation or without. That is not the choice that is today offered to Quebecers. There are multiple options. And for me, this signals a maturation of Quebec politics. And I don't say that in a pejorative way. I just say that there is more choice out there. So let's explore one of those choices today with our next guest, Éric Duhaime. He is the leader of the Conservative Party of Quebec. Mr. Duhaime, welcome to the show.

0: percent of the vote. We didn't win seats, but we had over 500,000 voters supporting us, almost as much as the Liberals, who ended up official opposition with 21 seats. But that's another another story. But it's growing. I mean, there is a small C conservative movement in Quebec, and the Conservative Party now is representing that voice. And we will be in the National Assembly. And last month, like almost day to day, a month ago, we had the former Natural Resources Minister in the Quebec government, who crossed the floor and joined us to become our first member in the National Assembly of Quebec.
1: Well, I'm looking at the latest polls on 338canada.com. And yes. And so the PQ is sitting at 31%, the Liberals at 29%. You've got the CAQ, which is the government right now, but M. Legault has resigned. And they're sitting at 15%. The Conservative Party is at 14%, and Québec solidaire at 10%. And this is, I find this to be a really, really interesting dynamic. Talk to me about the priorities of your party. Introduce the priorities of a Conservative Party to the rest of the country.
0: Well, first off, we're a Conservative Party. So obviously we're a party that does believe in a smaller state and more individual freedoms. We're campaigning in favor of, adding the private sector in healthcare to make sure that there is more options and competition. We're also advocating for tax cuts. We're promoting the idea to exploit our natural gas here in Quebec that we have. So it's a normal Conservative Party that you would find in other provinces. Maybe the one difference, and that's why I published a book over the last few days, is on autonomy. We're an autonomous party, so we are a Quebec nationalist. We want Quebec to remain within the Canadian Confederation, but we want to do so by protecting Quebec powers and making sure that we stop Ottawa from intervening in our own jurisdiction. Mm-hmm. So that makes us there's other Conservative parties now across the country that more and more are saying that Ottawa should mind his own business, but we're very strong on that issue as well.
1: You know, at the after the last election, there was this Team Canada approach. We all have to row in the same direction to sort of bolster everything we can, être maître chez nous, for the entire country, so to speak, and really control what we can control in the face of an aggressive American administration that didn't have a lot of respect for us. And there was talk of interprovincial trade barriers coming down and, doing our best with our natural resources. It does seem that after a little bit of time, those provincial trade barriers are still there. And it does seem like that what was once at least a will, I was going to say une volonté, a will to start a pipeline, national projects across the country. It seems like Quebec has defaulted, at least a big chunk of people in Quebec have defaulted back to this anti-pipeline perspective. I wonder, what is it about Quebec and being against this the notion of pipelines?
0: It's a very good question, and I wonder often why are we so much against exploiting our natural resources, building pipelines from coast to coast. We have no choice. We see it now, and obviously we saw it dramatically over the last 2-3 years. The fact that now we have a tariff war with the U.S. shows the importance of being sovereign in matters of energy, and we need to be much more sovereign within Canada if we want to be able to compete. In Quebec, we have resources that we can exploit as well, but the problem is that it seems Quebecers don't understand the importance of, being wealthier, and if we want to be wealthier, we should not just think about transfer payments coming from Ottawa and equalization payments. We should also think first and foremost of exploiting our own resources and making sure that the other resources in other provinces are also exploited much more. Because if we want to distribute the wealth, we have to create it first. And that seems to be a problem, because there's no other party than us that currently in Quebec is saying we need to build more pipelines and we need to dig and make sure we exploit our own gas.
1: Yeah, well, I like to say, if we were to do those things responsibly, environmentally, and in partnership with good faith First Nations, we could afford all the things that everybody wants, and we could take care of all the people that even the most bleeding of our hearts want to take care of.
0: Yeah, and I'll just give you an example. There was a project for a terminal of liquefied natural gas in the Saguenay region, a $14 billion investment. Today, if we went ahead with that project 5 years ago when it was on the table, today we would exploit that liquefied natural gas to Germany and elsewhere in Europe.

0: Europe and making sure they convert their power centers into natural gas instead of carbon. And today we would save, you know, it's 60% less emissions. So it would be greater for the environment, greater for Canadian economy. And unfortunately, we didn't go forward. We backtracked. The government, didn't fulfill its promise to build it. And today we're realizing it was a huge mistake economically and environmentally. And as you rightly pointed out, it could be responsible. We could do it and actually make it better for the environment. I mean, natural gas is a transition energy, and we're very lucky in Canada. We have tons of it. But unfortunately, the political willing is not there in Quebec right now. And I think that explains also why we're growing, because there's a need in Quebec for a different speech. Because for too long, as you said earlier, we've been dividing between the yes and the no camp. And while we're talking about constitution, we're not taking care of the economy, of the well-being of our population.
1: Mr. Jam, are you prepared for the possibility of some government forming or a minority government coming out of this next election? And if so, possibly this nascent but ascendant Conservative Party could hold the balance of power?
0: Yeah, not only I hope it even. I know it could happen, but I think it would be a good outcome. Currently, we would win between 10 and 12 seats in the National Assembly if an election was held today for us. And having the balance of power for the Conservatives mean two things mainly. First off, that there's going to be no referendum, because for us, we're not on the no bus we're not on the yes bus. We're on no bus, and we don't want any buses to leave the station right now. So that's the first thing. The second one is that we want to make sure we create wealth. And for us, we would have a pro-economy agenda, and we would be pushing the government to make sure that our bills and our proposals would move forward. So I think that's the kind of agenda many small C conservatives are looking for right now in Quebec. And for the first time in almost a century, we have the chance for the conservatives to be back in the National Assembly. If I'm elected on October 5th, I'll be the first conservative leader to be elected at the National Assembly in almost 100 years.
1: Monsieur Duhem, the head of the Conservative Party of Quebec, merci beaucoup. And hopefully we can have you on a little bit closer to the election. But I hope you have a great day and enjoy your time in Ottawa.
0: Thank you very much. Have a great day, Ben. Bye now.
1: All right. When we come back, we're sitting down with the founder and editor-in-chief of an incredible American reader-supported investigative news outlet to talk about what goes into investigative reporting and why investigative journalism seems to have disappeared. Don't go anywhere. This is the Ben Mulrooney Show.
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12: 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What led to these deaths? What can be done to prevent them in the future? 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
1: I got to tell you, one of the great joys of doing this job is I get to be introduced to really interesting people who do really interesting things. And I get to have these conversations with you here on the show. And so let's introduce you to one of those interesting people right now, the founder and editor-in-chief of The Lever, which is a reader-supported investigative news outlet. And they're focused on exposing the negative influence of corporate corruption on American society. Please welcome to the show, David Sirota. Thank you so much for being here.
2: Thank you. Thanks so much for having me.
1: So how do you go from being a speechwriter and a senior advisor to Bernie Sanders just a few short years ago to building out this this investigative journalism site?
2: Thanks for asking. So I've dabbled in politics and I've been in journalism. And some people have asked, isn't there a conflict there? And I actually in my own life, I found it to be sort of an alignment of interests. Like if the goal is to reduce the power of oligarchy, the power of corporate power in our politics, then sometimes you can work in politics and sometimes you can work in journalism if that's the central goal. And I think working for Bernie Sanders, I mean, and by the way, I worked for him at this point 28 years ago when he was in the U.S. House, and I then came to work back to work for his presidential campaign. So I got my start, my real political education with Bernie Sanders working in the late 1990s in the U.S. House. I sort of saw the political world through his eyes at that time to really understand, we should be watching where the money is going. Yeah. Like it's less important to watch what politicians are saying, and it's more important to watch where the money is going, because usually what they're saying and ultimately what they're doing is a reflection of who is paying.
1: It's interesting that you bring it up. It feels like America and Canada have completely different problems as it relates to media, but they lead to the same place. And on one hand, in the United States, you've got this the concentration of the power of the media in these very big corporate hands. And in Canada, it's almost like the opposite. We've got direct subsidies by the government to newsrooms, but the end result seems to be the same, which is either a real or perceived bias in the media and a distrust of that media. How do you push back on that, and how do you do things differently so that you can avoid any accusation of bias? Or I mean, if we, is it because we know where you're coming from that therefore the bias is clear?
2: It's such a great question, and I put it this way: I don't think there is objectivity. I think there's fairness, and I think there's accuracy, but I don't think that objectivity exists in our world in this way. The minute you say this is a story and this isn't a story.
1: Yeah. Yeah.
2: In other words, what you decide is news and what you decide is not news. You have made a subjective decision. And you've made a subjective decision, frankly, based on a set of values and viewpoints and ideologies. Mm. And so I think when publications go out, news outlets go out and say, we're objective. We're voice of God here, because what we're telling you is the news, and that's just an empirical, unimpeachable analysis. That's false. Mm. That's actually dishonest. And so what I say is, like, look, you basically know where I'm coming down.
1: Yeah.
2: I'm an open book when it comes to what my overall viewpoint and ideology is, what my view of what the big set of problems is in American politics and politics generally. And what my commitment to you as a journalist is that what I report is going to be fair and accurate and verifiable when it comes to documents and true. Now, it doesn't mean it's the only viewpoint. It just means I'm being honest with you. And so what I've said to people is, like, look, if you have a problem with, like, what stories we're selecting, what we think is news and what you think is news, that is ultimately, at any publication, a product of viewpoints, ideology, or so-called bias. That is a biased decision. What I worry more about is if you tell me, hey, you got this thing wrong, or hey, you missed this fact, or right. I mean, so what I think it's a much healthier media environment when outlets are more open about their overall viewpoints, and we can, as news consumers, understand where they're coming from, but at least expect that what they're providing to us is factually accurate and fair.
1: David Sirota, you know, you're there exposing the negative influence of corporate corruption on American society. So the question is, I mean, are there corporations out there? Are there positive influences of well, there can't be positive influence of corporate corruption, but are there positive examples of corporate influence that are benefiting American society?
2: Look, I certainly think that various industries, we as the public can have an alignment of interests with. I mean, I would say if we scientifically understand that the climate crisis is happening, and we understand that there should be laws put in place to acknowledge that and deal with that and try to reduce the emissions from that, when we put those laws in place, there are going to be industries that pop up to offer the products and services that help us, you know, reduce carbon emissions. I'm just using this as one example, right? I think that, like, those industries using their influence, using their community ties, their ability to get a message out, helping create those policies is not a bad thing. I think it would be a bad thing if, like, those industries are, like, having, you know, cash stuffed envelopes to buy lawmakers to get their way. Like, that's not so good. But I guess my point is, it's not like all business is bad.
1: Yeah.
2: What we're talking about here is in the United States, I've always seen it as there are countervailing powers. The best economic times, I think you can say, in our country, the sort of New Deal prosperity of the mid 20th century. I mean, it's not a perfect time, but what I would say is there was countervailing power. Business had power. Unions had countervailing power. And there was kind of an equilibrium where the political system was represented in sort of in the middle of that and sort of arbitrating some of that and dealing with that. And that created a kind of equilibrium that I think benefited the country when it came to policy.
1: Sure.
2: The problem now is that the power balance is completely out of whack. There's a handful of oligarchs and corporations that have most of the power, and there's very little organized countervailing power. And so the government—
1: Are we talking about the Amazons of the— you know, are we talking about the tech bros of the world?
2: Yeah, exactly. I mean, whether it's the tech guys, whether it's Wall Street, on the fossil fuel situation, right? Like, money is organized, and people, comparatively speaking, when it comes to politics, are not.
1: Yeah.
2: And so the government is often reflecting that in its policies, which are out of step from where the public opinion is, but in step with where the organized and resourced political forces are.
1: Now, you use the expression oligarch, and a lot of people, when they hear that, they immediately think of sort of the Russian the buildup of Russian wealth in the hands of very powerful people. In your mind, are the two systems more similar than we might think?
2: I do think that we are moving into in the United States, certainly in the last 10, 15 years, into more of a kleptocracy, a sort of authoritarian kleptocracy, where I still think that the United States, its small d democratic institutions are stronger than a place like Russia, as an example. But in terms of where wealth and power is concentrated, like just the sort of architecture of the economy and political power, I certainly think we've moved into an era, and not to like use a historical metaphor instead of a foreign metaphor, that is much more reminiscent of the Gilded Age in the United States, where so much power is in the hands of so few people. And I think it's time for a rebalancing. I mean, I've thought that for a long time. And I think it's now obvious to everybody. Like, I think Donald Trump, in a sense, like, I'm obviously against almost everything that Donald Trump is doing. I do think he's doing us a favor in one way, which is he's so explicit and blatant and brazen about how he's behaving that I think you can't ignore it anymore.
1: Well, I'm going to continue my conversation with David Sirota, the founder and editor-in-chief of The Lever, when we come back. Got a lot of questions for you, David, particularly, what are you working on? What deserves more attention? What do you think of independent journalists? And I want to talk about this movie that you made a few years ago that you're a Renaissance man, so don't go anywhere.
2: I feel like we're living inside of it.
1: The Ben Mulroney Show continues.
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1: This is The Realty Minute. Gord Gillies here with Len T. Wong. Hello again, Len.
4: Hi, Gord.
1: I am going off topic this time, Len, to acknowledge something other than selling homes you love to do, refereeing basketball. How long have you been running up and down courts in Calgary?
4: Yeah, it's amazing. I can't believe it. I've been refereeing for 50 years of basketball.
1: What's been the most rewarding part of that for you?
4: I think the biggest thing is just the relationships that I've built over the years. I think the biggest thing that I always get a kick out of is when I referee the kids and they go, "You refereed my mom and you refereed my dad." So what that does is it gives me a real big happiness. And it's great to see that. And people come up to me and say, thank you.
1: And in 50 years, you've never missed a call.
4: Well, that's right. I'll never ever tell you though, but I'm not perfect. 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And I said, probably close to 10,000 basketball games.
1: Connected to the community. 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
1: My conversation with David Sirota, the founder and editor-in-chief of The Lever, continues. David, thanks for sticking around. You know, during the first Trump administration, a lot of us were caught off guard, and there was a lot of talk that democracy was dying, and he was coming for everything in the kitchen sink, starting with the Constitution. And I asked my dad about that, who knew a thing or two about politics. And he said, Ben, I am far more bullish on the resilience of the U.S. Republic than I am on any one individual's attempt to take it down. And, you know, if you zoom out, everything looks like it's still in place. But, you know, what did the Washington Post say? Democracy dies in darkness. Are there certain institutions that you think are weaker today that people aren't necessarily paying attention to that we should be?
2: Yeah, I mean, that's a good question. I would say not that the courts are weaker. It's that I think courts are losing some legitimacy because the Supreme Court, because it behaved so recklessly. Mm. It hasn't really behaved like an independent institution. It's behaved like a rubber stamp for Donald Trump. I mean, there was a study that how often judges are voting for executive power when it's Donald Trump versus when it's a Democratic president. Mm. So I think the courts are starting to seem like more of a rubber stamp. That's why you saw this week, by the way, Roberts, the Chief Justice, say, hey, we're a political institution, which is so the courts, I think, are sensing that the public, that they don't have as much legitimacy. I also would say this. I mean, this is kind of a macro. Congress itself, in not asserting itself as a co-equal branch with the president, I mean, this is what we're working on now. We have an audio series that we do every year, one year. It's called Plan last time around.
1: David, I have to interrupt you because we're having a real tough time with the audio. And Joy, what do you want us to do here? Yeah.
7: 2 minutes.
1: Oh, yeah. Okay. So we're going to take a what? We're going to hang up and try again. Yes. We're going to hang up and we're going to try again, David. I'm sorry. We're going to get David back in just a moment because this is too good of a conversation. I want to hear every word, but we're going to hang up on David and we're going to call him right back, or he's going to call us right back. But I need to, when he comes back, I want to ask him about a couple of things, most notably about what he thinks about the rise of the independent journalist, specifically the star of the right has been Nick Shirley. And if you believe Nick Shirley, then he's uncovered a level of fraud in Minnesota. I think we got him now, David. Let's try you again.
2: Sorry.
1: No, okay, there
2: so,
1: we go.
2: So, okay. So where, what I was saying was you asked where are democratic institutions in peril? I would say the courts have lost a lot of their legitimacy because they have seen, I think the public sees them as a rubber stamp. I think also Congress, a lot of people are asking, why isn't Congress doing anything to stop Donald Trump? And I think the other piece of this is that Congress has stopped asserting itself as a co-equal branch of government.
1: Yeah.
2: You have seen votes in Congress to not stop Donald Trump's.
1: David, our country was tariffed by a power that wasn't his, that was sort of just given to him by Congress. That shocked a lot of us here. Yeah.
2: Exactly. And so I think if you talk about the crisis of democracy in the United States, when your most democratic institution of government of the three branches, the Congress, the House that's getting reelected every 2 years, that's literally in the Constitution. This is supposed to be the small d democracy institution here. When it is allowing that to happen, that is also the democracy crisis. And I think, Ben, I think it goes to something that, as far as I know, you don't have nearly as badly in Canada, which is a completely corrupt campaign finance system.
1: I like ours. I think there's far less that's done in secret here.
2: Yes, I mean our campaign finance system is a system of legalized bribery almost explicitly at this point, where tons of money comes in directly to politicians or to massive super PACs that spend on their behalf, and favors go out. And the Supreme Court has effectively legalized this.
1: Yeah.
2: So I've often said to friends recently, you know, you're waking up to the democracy crisis right now. Oh, there's a democracy crisis. Let me introduce you to 40 years of almost every election up and down the ballot being bought and sold on turning elections into auctions.
1: Yeah.
2: And this has become so explicit at this point that the democracy crisis, I think, then becomes a legitimacy crisis where you have a large segment of the population that feels disillusioned. Like, I cannot believe in my government's ability or willingness to ever do anything on my and the public's behalf. Yeah. That is the real crisis of democracy.
1: David, we have a lot of people who've been writing and wondering what your take is on the rise of the quote unquote independent journalist. And the biggest one that comes to people's mind is Nick Shirley. who, like I was saying before, depending on whether you fall on his side of the fence or not, he either is a rabble rouser, he's peddling in misinformation, possibly race baiting, or he exposed some real graft that needed to see the light of day.
2: My take on independent journalism is that we need more journalism. And I want to underscore the word journalism, because there's a difference between journalism and media. Journalism is a subset of media. Journalism is reporting facts that people don't want to be reported. Everything else, as this old saying goes, is public relations.
1: Yeah.
2: Journalism is a skill. It is a profession. It is not something just, you know, sort of hot taking on with an opinion of the day. It is surfacing information.
1: Yeah.
2: And I think the problem with a sort of corporate media dominating journalism is, as we discussed before, you're always getting a perspective, even if the publication isn't saying it's giving you a perspective, even if the publication says it's objective. And I think if you have a corporate dominated journalism, you're only going to get a sort of corporate perspective in terms of what is delineated as news and what isn't. So I guess that's a long way of saying I'm glad there seems to be more opening for independent journalism right now. But I would also say this, it's going to be messy, right? It's going to be like democracy is messy. A vibrant free press is going to be messy. And what we rely on is that when misinformation or disinformation or factually inaccurate information is put out there, the media ecosystem, the journalism ecosystem, strikes it down, not censors it, but counters it, right? Like that's a healthy media ecosystem.
1: Yeah.
2: And so I think, but it's not going to be, you know, quote unquote clean. It's going to be messy. It's going to be loud.
1: And last, I only have about a minute left. I wish we hadn't had those technical issues, because I wanted to ask you about your film and if you're ever going to work on something else like that. But I'll end on this. What is the biggest story that you think we should be paying attention to today? What are you paying attention to? What's the next investigation that you're going to be going into?
2: Well, I'm obviously still looking at any climate story. Yeah. That was what our movie was a sort of a metaphor for. Our movie, Don't Look Up, about it, you know, asteroid headed towards Earth and nobody seems to care. But I think it also could be an AI movie. Yeah. I mean, honestly, I think people can watch that movie now and say, you know, is the asteroid AI?
1: And no, so you're right.
2: I'm deeply focused on AI and the power of the tech industry. And I'm wondering what is going to happen from AI when it comes to job displacement, but also where does the wealth of the AI creation go? And very quickly, one last thing I'll also say on the other side of AI is, if AI doesn't pan out, so much investment has been made in AI, is that investment, let's say AI doesn't deliver what it's promising, is that going to crater our economy in a different way? Not displacing jobs because AI replaces them, but displacing jobs because so much investment, overinvestment has been made in AI that it collapses the economy big short style. That's what I'm looking at.
1: David Sirota, I really hope we get to do this again sometime soon. A really fascinating conversation. Thank you so much.
2: Thank you. Thanks so much.
1: And I want to say goodbye to Edmonton. Really appreciate seeing you. And come on back here tomorrow for the Ben Mulrooney Show. After the break, there a Canadian, an anonymous Canadian, is going toe-to-toe with the Trump administration. We'll tell you why next.

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19: From the National Newsroom of the Canadian Press, I'm David Augustine. The MV Hondius docked in Tenerife early Sunday as the remaining Canadians aboard the cruise ship linked to a fatal hantavirus outbreak prepare to begin traveling home. Oceanwide Expeditions says 4 Canadians and about 130 other asymptomatic passengers will disembark in small groups and undergo health screening before flying home for quarantine. The outbreak has been linked to 3 deaths and several infections, though health officials say the overall public risk remains low. Prime Minister Mark Carney touted Canadian values in a speech at the Global Progress Summit.
1: Carney says Canada needs to build new institutions and reimagine old ones as an antidote to anxieties people and governments are grappling with in the modern age. The message came in a speech that closed out the summit in Toronto this weekend. Attended by current and former politicians, Carney said the loss of control that people feel over the affordability crisis, immigration, and artificial intelligence has fed a politics of grievance that is dividing people worldwide. He added that the new challenges require new solutions, and his government has made efforts to advance modern solutions, like seeking trade deals in Europe and beyond in the face of U.S. tariffs. Don Mitchell, The Canadian Press.
19: Governor General Mary Simon is reflecting on the past as her five-year term as Canada's vice regal ends next month. She says her mother kept the photo of Queen Elizabeth on prominent display in their family home in Nunavik, a long way from both Ottawa and Buckingham Palace. She tells The Canadian Press that she always loved the Queen before she was named her official representative in Canada in 2021. The U.S. is still waiting for Iran's response to a proposed interim agreement that could end the two-month war and reopen the Strait of Hormuz.
4: Tonight, President Trump telling a French reporter he expects to hear from Iran, quote, very soon. The president reportedly telling French TV the Iranians still very much want to conclude a deal. If a deal is made, the U.S. would gradually ease its military blockade in exchange for Iran allowing safe passage for the 1,500 commercial vessels trapped in the waters west of the Strait of Hormuz.
19: That was ABC's foreign correspondent Tom Sufi Burridge in Tel Aviv. One of the biggest car makers in the world is settling with the state of California over a data privacy case.
5: General Motors has agreed to pay a $12.75 million civil penalty to settle a case brought by the California Attorney General and a group of law enforcement agencies. The automaker was accused of using its OnStar program to collect names, contact information, even location data and driving behavior on drivers. GM then sold that information to data brokers for $20 million, according to the settlement. The company has also agreed to delete any driver data after 180 days. Mike Dubusky, ABC News.
19: And the Nova Scotia government and QP remain in a stalemate as a strike by long-term care workers in the province continues for a 27th day. Union spokesperson Taylor Johnson says the province returned to the table on Thursday when talks resumed with the same deal for the fifth time. This is the Canadian Press. In sports, Ernie Clement had a solo homer among his career-high tying five hits. Brandon Valenzuela hit a three-run home run, and the Toronto Blue Jays used a seven-run fifth inning to rout the visiting Los Angeles Angels 14-1. Toronto set season highs in runs and hits with 20. Valenzuela went 4-for-5 with four RBIs in his first career four-hit game. Donovan Mitchell had 25 points and 10 rebounds. James Harden had 19 points and 7 assists. And the Cleveland Cavaliers knocked off the visiting Detroit Pistons 116-109 to trim their second-round best-of-seven NBA playoff series deficit to 2-1. And Christian Lundgaard is the winner of the Indianapolis Grand Prix, and he hopes to carry that momentum into the Indy 500. The Danish driver snapped the 47-race winless streak, beating David Moulakis to the yard of bricks by 4.763 seconds on the road course at Indianapolis Motor Speedway. From the Canadian Press, I'm David Augustine. This is

0: This is the Ben Mulrooney Show, but with Lisa Raitt guest pitching today. You know, when I first was elected way back in 2008, I noticed that I didn't love my Wikipedia page. You know, you'd go online to see what people thought about you, essentially. And there were some things in there that I really disliked and I didn't agree with, and I tried to change it. I have to tell you that I was never able to get them changed. But I figured, okay, it's on the internet, it's in print. What does anybody really care? I warned my kids never to read mom's Wikipedia page. And when I meet people, say, please don't read my Wikipedia page. Now, of course, all of you are going to go now and read my Wikipedia page, and that's okay. It's fine. But on Friday last week, I got a note, a text actually, because somebody was trying to charge a large VRA bill on my credit card. What turns out at the end of the day is that my account got taken over. My Apple, if you carry one of these Apple wallets on your telephone, you know, you can put your credit cards in, your debit cards in. I have that. I use it. I love using the tap. It works really easily for me. But someone added their telephone number to my Apple wallet, and they were having a real good time at Sherway Gardens, let me tell you that. We were able to figure it out very quickly, but I had it locked down absolutely everything. Listen, I felt really violated. I thought, oh my gosh, what are they buying? What? How dare they take my name? And how far did that extend into the rest of my life? Do I have a problem now with getting a mortgage in the future? It took a lot of my time to figure it all out. I'm still not really comfortable with how it all ended up, and I know I'm going to be dealing with the ramifications for a while. But now let's enter another new world that we've been talking about today, and that's AI. What happens if you've worked an entire lifetime to establish yourself and only to have a seemingly rogue AI publish something outlandish and damaging about you that is an absolute lie? Do you think that could happen? Or do you think, ah, AI, it's above making mistakes like that? Well, I can tell you, Ashley McIsaac is going to disagree with you. And we have Ashley with us later on in the show. In the case of Ashley McIsaac, Google's AI generated a false summary which claimed, amongst many other things, that Ashley McIsaac had been convicted of serious offenses. I'm not going to list the offenses because, quite frankly, we don't want to necessarily continue to spread this kind of information out there, which isn't true. But I do think it's important that you hear from the statement of claim that Mr. McIsaac has put with the Ontario courts against Google what he's saying happened to him. Mike, you have the actually the statement of claim with you. Do you mind telling our listeners a little bit more about the kinds of statements that were made in this Google AI overview?
1: Well, the statement of claim has a long list, a very long list of some of the things that were written online. Again, none of these are true, but it did say at one point that McIsaac was convicted of a crime that placed him, get this, on the sex offender registry.
0: Unbelievable.
1: That alone is enough to make your toes curl. He also was apparently received a sentence for sexual assault and internet luring. It said that he was convicted of assaulting a woman in Newfoundland. And he was sentenced to a year in prison. And as a result, he's on the registry for 20 years. Now, there's so much to it. There's at least a page and a half of this. And we don't want to add to it because we don't want to have people think that any of this is true. We
0: Absolutely.
1: Don't want to add to the lie.
0: No, it's
1: and
0: so
1: it's,
0: true.
1: It's all lies, all complete AI fabrication.
0: Unbelievable. I mean, and this has such an impact on your life to think, like you said, they actually wrote that he was convicted and sentenced to a year in prison, which is absolutely untrue, completely untrue. So you have to wonder, you know, well, what kind of impact does that have on Ashley's life? He's a very famous fiddler. His life is about performing and being paid for performances, quite frankly. And he's a wonderful entertainer, and we love having him at concerts right across the country and around the world. But has this impacted him personally? And of course, it has. So here's what happened. He was set to have a gig. A First Nation in Quebec had actually contracted with him for a performance, for a concert. And they canceled it after seeing the AI summary. Now, they figured it out and they later apologized, but that was something that really happened to Ashley. So how did it happen? What Ashley says happened is that the false claims were coming from articles about a different person with the same last name. So like take a pause for a second, folks, and think about how many people share your last name. How many times could AI be getting this wrong? How could this happen with Google's AI? How could this kind of miscrossed information actually make it into publication? And the answer is We don't know, quite frankly. Now, he is suing Google for $1.5 million. And what he's saying is that the company published defamatory content. And get this, they failed to apologize, retract, or even take responsibility. The lawsuit goes on to say that Google knew that its AI could produce untrue information and that Google should be liable for the harm that's caused, like the cancellation of the concert. You know, if a human spokesperson had made these false allegations on Google's behalf, a significant award of punitive damages would be warranted because you could point to the person who was saying it. So the question now becomes, I think for all of us, is does Google get to have lesser liability because all of these things were published by software that Google created and controls? So we get to sue the algorithm? Is that what this is all about? That because it's an algorithm that did it and that it's not necessarily a person that said it, well, they get off scot-free. Well, I don't think Ashley MacIsaac is necessarily going to agree with all of that. What did Google say? Well, Google issued a statement in December, and it said that its AI summaries are frequently changed to provide the most, quote, helpful information. And when online content is misinterpreted, those mistakes are used to improve the system. Is that an apology? Those mistakes are used to improve the system. What about improve the life of Ashley MacIsaac? To his credit, MacIsaac says the incident... Well, to his credit, MacIsaac has been really open about what the incident has done. He says, quite frankly, he's left to fear for his safety on stage, and he is unsure how long this damage is going to follow him. How long will this attach to him? I mean, it's on the internet. It's part of an AI bot. It's part of an algorithm discussion. Will this follow him forever? He says that Google should be held accountable, must be held accountable, because its AI published the false statements without having the proper guardrails. So it's going to be an interesting conversation with Ashley MacIsaac coming right up. Now you wonder, is this happening anywhere else? Well, you would have to surmise it is, don't you? You'd have to think this must be happening elsewhere. And sure enough, it is. Wolf River Electric sued Google after the company's AI falsely claimed it was being sued by Minnesota's attorney general in a lawsuit that, folks, never existed. So this one company in the United States sued in American courts because it said that the false AI-generated statements appeared prominently in Google search results, which meant that Wolf River Electric had canceled customer contracts in late 2024 because the people believed the company had settled a government lawsuit. Wolf River has never been sued by the state. Yet they were said to have been sued by the state. It shows up in a Google search, and as a result, they're losing customers. I mean, think about the impacts that this could have. It actually makes me want to go out and use AI to take a look and see whether or not that Wikipedia problem I mentioned at the top is something that continues on for me into the future. I reached out to Ashley this morning. I know Ashley because we're both from, as I said, Cape Breton Island. I've enjoyed his music for many, many years. Ashley's a very colorful individual. He has lots of opinions. I really do enjoy his company. He is an excellent fiddler, a wonderful ambassador for Canada and Cape Breton. And he does do things out of the goodness of his heart. And he's a kind man. He does not deserve to have something like this happen to him. And certainly, if something like that does happen to him, you would think that somebody or a company would do the honest and decent thing and actually own up to it and apologize for it, and they haven't done so at this point in time. We're not going to talk necessarily about the lawsuit specifically with Ashley. We're going to leave that to his lawyers, and it's before the courts. It's not easy for him to talk about, but I think it's important because it may be something that you would find interesting, that Ashley, how he felt, what it means to him, and how he is coping with what's been going on. So we are going to talk to Ashley right after this. I'm very excited. This is the Ben Mulrooney Show. I'm Lisa Raitt, and this is on the Chorus Radio Network.
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1: In the last segment, we talked about how AI has disrupted people's lives. We talked about what's happening in terms of the Oscars. We've talked about what's happening in terms of maybe going into a hospital room. Now we're going to talk about something even more human, I think, the impact that AI can have on your own personal life. We already have chatted about Ashley McIsaac and the lawsuit that he has brought against Google AI and the basis on which he's brought it. But we're going to leave that aside. What we're going to talk about today is we're going to talk to Ashley McIsaac and get an idea of how AI is actually disrupting the life of, I would say, Canada's best fiddler. We brought you through the what. Now we're going to talk about what's happened since. So I'm so delighted to have with me today Ashley McIsaac and his lawyer, Gabriel Attner, who's a lawyer with Advocan. Thank you very much, Ashley, for joining me here today. And thank you to you as well, Gabriel.
2: Hi, Lisa. How are you doing?
1: I love the fiddle, man. I'm so happy to hear that. And I have to tell you, for the folks who don't see you on TV, you are proudly wearing a Canadiens jersey. I bet you're real happy right now.
2: Are you telling them? I didn't think you'd tell them because I think you're probably in Toronto. Are you, Lisa?
1: I am. But right now, Canada's team, man. We've got to go with it.
2: Okay. Well, you see, like, I didn't want to disturb the Toronto viewership, but I'm a Cape Bretoner, and, you know, as yourself being one, we really only get to choose between the Habs and Boston as our teams, right?
1: I know.
2: Not until you move to Toronto that you like Toronto, so I always wear my Habs jersey.
1: I love it, and but I mean, it's kind of dangerous for you, right? Because you live next to Detroit?
2: I do, but...

0: something that has much, it must have an incredible impact on you, Ashley. I mean, when you first saw that Google's AI had identified you in the way that it did, what went through your mind? Like, what happened?
1: Well, first, Lisa, let me say to the point that you made that, you know, thank you for having me on your first show.
0: Yes.
1: Here on this radio show. I know you've done other shows. You did, what was it, Straight Talk and
0: Yeah, that's
1: talk
0: right.
1: And
0: thank
1: different
0: you.
1: Things, right?
0: Yeah.
1: And, of course, you were our famous Cape Breton backed. Your mom is from Cape Breton, right?
0: I am too, dude. I grew up in Whitney Pier.
1: You were from the Pier, dear.
0: I am,
1: well, dear. You know, as Cape Bretoners, you know your own self. You've been through a lot of things that life throws a curveball at you, and you just go forward.
0: Yeah.
1: And when I initially was put in the situation that I'm in now, where it's come to the point where I have a lawyer who's filed a statement of claim, and there isn't a particular defense response or anything back yet. I don't think let the lawyer talk about that, but. Yeah. For myself personally, the feelings were, I have for many years performed all across this country and around the world and have had to be honest and open about myself as a person. And lots of times, maybe that was ahead of the curve, be it about marijuana rights or gay marriage legalization, different things.
0: Yeah.
1: And I've had to face some, you know, pretty blowback media. But when something of this nature all of a sudden hits you, you're not prepared for it.
0: No.
1: And I can't say that being a public person, I'm not prepared for just about anything that could be said. But this scenario was one where I got to say that I was gobsmacked.
0: Yeah.
1: I didn't know what to do. I instantly called people in the music industry and called some legal friends in America. And I had to play a show the next night, and I was ready to go on stage. And my first thought was, who's out there in this audience that believes what was being now thrown around on the internet?
0: Wow.
1: And what am I going to do about this? And it took me a couple of days of thought and continuing to play before I decided I do have a platform as an artist in Canada to get press. And the only way that I can hit this in the head is to go to the media and say what's happened to me. To first off, clear the records.
0: Oh, yeah.
1: And
0: sure.
1: More importantly, consider what had happened was something that I thought was egregious.
0: Yeah, 100%. So, what did people from back home say when they saw it?
1: Well, Maritimers are very, they take things with a grain of salt sometimes.
0: Yeah.
1: So, I had a lot of positive, of course, feedback from people, but initially, before I went to the press in those first few days, there was a lot of sharing, like, it's the world we live in. We live in a world of Twitter and Facebook and that sort of thing. And it's not, you know, it's not the old days where a news story might get printed and then it's moved on next. It just flourishes. So there was a lot of really negative and really scary, like I say, comments that were being said about me from what Google had put on this AI review about me.
0: Yeah. And you know, you're not the only one. I just read out before you came on a couple of instances that have happened in the United States along the same kind of lines, but nothing as harmful and detrimental as what they were writing, what they were publishing about you on it. What made you think that at the end of the day, this has to go to court? I know it's one thing to clear the record. I agree with you 100%, but why did you decide that this was the place to go? And I'm happy if your lawyer, Gabe, wants to weigh in on this too.
1: Well, I'll let her speak, but I'd like to say first that my feelings on the situation was because, you know, I'm a pragmatic person. You don't want, I've spent a lot of time in the media, and I know that nobody wants to continue and give legs to a story that's really negative. So I didn't want to go to the press, but I had to because I felt that in my situation, because I could bring attention to what happened.
0: Yeah.
1: I looked quickly online and seen that there was a case of somebody in Ireland, a news broadcaster was having the same sort of things attributed to him because of his surname or whatever was the case.
0: Yeah.
1: I didn't know at that point yet what the connection was to somebody having the wrong surname. And you imagine, like, You were

0: the labor minister, yep. you were the deputy leader, you've had all kinds of high profile jobs. And Cape Breton has Al McGinnis, Cape yep. Breton has Mike McPhee, Nick McNeil, yep. hockey players and the Rankins and lots of famous people. But me, for some reason, it always ends up that the big crazy stories surround me, and I wasn't looking for this.
1: No,
0: this just happened without me trying to promote anything. It was completely out of the blue. So I felt like if this could happen out of the blue with no connection to me going to media and looking for some, salacious story about AI,
1: yep.
0: That this was all being spread, what could happen to a regular person? And my first thought was, what would be the situation if you lived in Saskatchewan and your name was Laura Homolka?
1: Yeah.
0: And you decided yep. to open a kindergarten center. And then for some reason, they decided to look at that surname and go and put the sort of stories about that famous, yep. horrible murder case from the 90s towards it. And I thought, this is crazy. I could have been at a border being held in a jail because it said I was on the sex offender registry. So I knew that I had to do something, and I had to go whatever legal route was possible. And when I did the story, a lot of lawyers presented me their case for thinking why they should be the person that helps me out with this if I wanted legal help. And the first one that contacted me, in the second or so email and then a call,
1: yeah.
0: They happened to say that they were married to a Cape Breton. They said, okay, well, that's enough for me.
1: There you go.
0: They must have good judgment whoever they are.
1: I appreciate that. Listen, I've got to go to a break. Ashley, could you and Gabe stick around just for some questions off the top? I'd love to hear a little bit more about how you think the suit is going to go.
0: Let Gabe have his say.
1: That'd be okay. Oh, I love you guys. Thanks so much. Okay, we are going to go to break. Thanks, everybody.
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Alice in Chains and Check My Brain from 2009, featuring William Duvall, the guy who has, for all intents and purposes, replaced singer Layne Staley as frontman. Band number three, Black Flag. When The Flag was first formed in 1976, the singer was co-founder Keith Morris. He was the guy out front as the band established themselves as one of the forces of hardcore punk. But by 1979, he was gone, a victim of creative differences and a lot of cocaine and speed. But anyway, a guy named Ron Rise subbed in for a while, and then Dez Cadena was in there for about a year. His replacement was a former 7-Eleven clerk from Washington, D.C. named Henry Rollins. Big fan of the band. That took Black Flag to an entirely new level. He was with them until the summer of 1986 when they broke up. There have been several reunions since, each with former singers taking the mic. Band number four is, oh boy, Black Sabbath. Let's zip through this one. Ozzy Osbourne between 1968 and 1977. Dave Walker in 1977 and 1978. Ronnie James Dio from 1979 to 1982. Ian Gillan, 1982 to 1984. Ron Keel and Dave Donato, both in 1984. Jeff Feinholt, 1985. Ozzy again for about 20 seconds in 1985. Glenn Hughes in 1985 and 1986, Ray Gillan, 1986 and 1987, and Tony Martin, 1987 to 1991. Okay, a lot of lesser-known names there. And I'm not done. Ozzy came back in 1992, but then Tony Martin came back from 1993 to 1997. And then Ozzy for a long stretch, 1997 to 2006. There was a break for a few years where nothing happened until Ozzy and the crew reunited one more time in 2011 to 2017. So by my count, and I could be wrong because there's a lot to count here, at least 11 different lead singers for one band, Black Sabbath. Deep Purple, which is band number five, is almost as weird. Ron Evans was first, serving in 1968 and 1979. Then it was Ian Gillan from 69 through to 73. That's when David Coverdale took over. He lasted until 1976. Glenn Hughes, there he is again, also shared on some lead vocals during that period, and the same thing with Tommy Bolin. Ian Gillan came back from 1984 to 1989 before quitting and being replaced by Joe Lynn Turner between 1989 and 1992. And then Gillan returned and is still with the band today. So I think that's six different lead singers. Band number six on this alphabetical list is Faith No More. Singer Mike Norris was first. He was a co-founding member of a band called Sharp Young Men back in 1979. And that group eventually morphed into Faith No More. When that happened, Norris was out, and the band, under its new name, tried out several vocalists, including someone named Courtney Love. Yes, her. That lasted about 20 minutes sometime in 1983. Then came Chuck Mosley, 1983. He was out front until 1988, when Faith No More released their first records. After that came Mike Patton, who had the gig for 10 years, 1988 to 1998, and then came a long hiatus for the band before they reformed in 2009 with Patton on lead vocals again. For a little while, he shared the space with Chuck Mosley in 2015 and 2016. But now, though, as far as anybody can tell, it is Patton's gig. Let's go back to 1989 for the album The Real Thing. This was Mike Patton's first record with the band after Mosley was fired. He was getting into fights with other members of the group and the roadies. And he actually fell asleep on stage during an important showcase event. He also had this thing about wanting to do just acoustic songs, which is not what anyone else in Faith No More wanted to do. So no wonder he was out. This is still the band's biggest song. It's epic.

Let's keep going with bands who survive changes of lead singers. This is band number 7 on our alphabetical list. Genesis started in 1967 with Peter Gabriel as their singer, but his departure in 1975 nearly killed the band. After holding dozens of auditions, 40 maybe, the group settled on drummer Phil Collins. And, you know, that worked out okay, didn't it? But there was one more lead singer change for Genesis. That was a guy named Ray Wilson. He was the front person between 1996 and 2000 when Phil Collins was way too busy with his solo career. Now the story of I, Mother Earth. Jag and Christian Tanner met a guy named Edwin Gazel at their shared rehearsal space back in 1990. That resulted in the formation of I, Mother Earth, and they were so hot right from the beginning that they became the object of a bidding war between several record labels. Edwin was the lead singer until 1997, when he announced very publicly that he was going solo. It was a friendly enough split, with Edwin finishing out the group's touring commitments that summer. The following year, the group held auditions. Hundreds of demos were sent in, including one from a Newfoundlander named Brian Byrne. And his tape was immediately thrown out. But then a mutual friend said, "Guys, you should really look at this guy." So Brian got a second look, and he got the gig. Brian was the I, Mother Earth singer from 1998 through to 2003, appearing on a couple of albums. And then came a long hiatus where no one did anything until 2012, when there was a reunion. Brian returned as singer for 3 more years before Edwin was invited back in 2016. Today, everyone gets along, with Brian occasionally sharing the stage with Edwin when the band plays live. Let's go back to 1993 to I, Mother Earth's debut album, which was called Dig. Edwin is your singer. And when you listen to this, you realize why the band was the subject of a bidding war. This is Not Quite Sonic.

0: One more band before the break. This is number 9 on our list, and it's Iron Maiden. The group started in London in 1975 with singer Paul Day, who served for about 2 years. Next up was a guy named Dennis Wilcock. That was a weird time. He had a thing about where he'd put capsules of fake blood in his mouth, and then he'd take a sword, draw it across his face, bite down on the capsules, and then bleed all over the place. His replacement was Paul Di'Anno. He's the guy that we hear on the first 2 studio albums from Iron Maiden. But then he was fired because of boozing and drugging. Enter Bruce Dickinson, the most well-known of all the Maiden singers. His first tour of duty was from 1981 through to 1993. Then he left for 6 years to focus on some solo work. His place was taken by Blaze Bailey, but then Blaze ran into vocal issues just as Bruce Dickinson indicated that he wanted to come back. So was out with Blaze and in with Bruce. That was 1999, and that's the way things have been ever since. 10 more bands who changed up lead singers and survived coming up.
1: Hey, Jerry, call for you.
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0: The most traumatic thing that can happen to a group is to have one of your number die. How do you recover from that? And if the person who dies is your lead singer, God, what do you do? This is exactly what happened to Joy Division in May of 1980. The group had been together since 1976 and struggled the whole time through. They had fans, but they really weren't exactly setting the album charts on fire. And their lead singer had a big problem. Ian Curtis had plenty of physical and mental health problems. He was allergic to the sun. If he stayed outside too long, his hands would turn bright red and swell up. He developed a severe case of epilepsy. He suffered from depression. He drank too much. He did too many drugs. He wasn't reacting well to the attention the band was attracting. He had financial problems. His marriage quickly fell apart. And he was having an affair. All of this proved to be too much for Ian, and he hanged himself in the family kitchen on May 18th, 1980. He was just 23. Joy Division was supposed to leave for North America the very next day on a tour that could have broken things wide open for them. The 3 remaining members of the band had a problem. When Ian was alive, they'd agreed that should anyone leave the group for any reason, they would break up. At the same time, though, they didn't really want to give up on a music career for themselves. And so it came to pass that Joy Division was dissolved, but immediately reconstituted under a new name, New Order. Okay, but who was going to sing? Rehearsals featured everyone taking a turn at lead vocals, but in the end, it was decided that guitarist Barney Sumner should get the job. That was at the end of July 1980. That fall, drummer Stephen Morris's girlfriend, Jillian, was added on keyboards, and that completed the classic New Order lineup. As New Order's success and influence built, people were led back to discover Joy Division. The bigger New Order got, the bigger Joy Division became. Looking back on things now, both bands are considered essential influences across several regions of alt rock. Joy Division's dark music helped create both goth and industrial music. Meanwhile, New Order made it cool to dance again, after disco had made it very uncool for many people. In many ways, New Order invented alternative dance. Plus, their use of sequencers and drum machines had a profound effect on the development of music throughout the 1980s. A couple of things about this song. It came out when drummer Stephen Morris was messing around with an Oberheim drum machine. The initial idea was to put this on at the end of a set, so New Order could leave the crowd with some beats as they went back to get an early start on post-show drinking. But then, these beats morphed into a full song. There is a mistake in the final version. Jillian Gilbert missed programming in one note with the melody, resulting in it being out of time with the rhythm track. That was a happy accident because it actually sounded better with the mistake, so they left it in. Even though the song became the best-selling 12-inch in the history of humanity, the packaging in which it was sold was so expensive to produce that New Order and their record label lost money on every copy they sold. And why is it called Blue Monday? Because Ian Curtis took his own life on a Sunday, and everyone found out the following day. A Monday. Sad. Blue.

New Order and band number 10 on our list of groups who survived and ultimately thrived after a change of lead singer. Band number 11 is quite recent. Kasabian first appeared in 1997, right at the tail end of the Britpop era. Over the next decade and a half, they carved out a nice career for themselves in the UK, Europe, and in pockets of North America. But then things fell apart with original singer and founding member Tom Meehan. In July 2020, an announcement came that he was leaving the band. It was a mutual decision. Tom had admitted in court that he'd assaulted his ex-fiancée in front of their child. And that was a red line for everyone else. He was permanently dismissed and terminated from all associations with Kasabian. The new singer is guitarist Sergio Pizzorno. This new version of Kasabian first appeared in October 2021, and we'll have to see how they do. But so far, so good. Moving to band number 12 of 18 is a bit tricky. Rage Against the Machine had a really good run for about 9 years, 1991 through to 2000. But then frontman Zach DeLaRocca quit, leaving the other three members in limbo. After talking it over, they decided that they would, in fact, carry on. All they had to do was find a new singer. And at first, this new band was supposed to be Rage Against the Machine with somebody new out front. One of the guys they auditioned was Be Real of Cypress Hill. But after jamming a little, they decided that, no, we didn't want a Zach sound alike. It was time for a fresh start of some sort. And that's when producer Rick Rubin suggested they talk to ex-Soundgarden singer Chris Cornell. The chemistry was immediate, and the band started writing under the name Civilian, or alternatively, The Civilian Project. But then they found out that another group was using that name, so they opted for Audioslave. This group was essentially Rage with a different singer. And everyone was pretty happy with the results over the next 6 years, starting with their very first single in 2002.

0: That's a dozen bands who managed to get through a change of lead singer. Six more to come in just a second.
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0: We're going through 18 bands who somehow managed to dodge bullets by successfully segueing from one lead singer to another, even multiple times. Band number 13 is the Small Faces. They were a big deal during the swinging 60s era of London. But then singer Steve Marriott decided to leave to form a band called Humble Pie. The rest of the group took this opportunity to hire a new guitarist and a new singer. The new guitarist was Ronnie Wood. 6 years later, he'd replace Mick Taylor in the Rolling Stones. And the new singer was this gravelly-voiced former gravedigger dude named Rod Stewart. They also changed their name from the Small Faces to just the Faces, ostensibly because the two new members were relatively tall, making the Faces not so small anymore. Number 14 is Stone Temple Pilots. They were a major force in the 1990s, with Scott Weiland as their front guy. He is honestly one of the best frontmen I've ever seen. The dude was hypnotic. But Scott had all sorts of demons, which saw him fired from the band a couple of times. The first time, the remaining Pilots regrouped under the name Talk Show with a singer named David Coutts. This did not work, and they sank without a trace. Weiland eventually returned and lasted until they couldn't take it anymore. He was dismissed for good in 2013. And then we all know that Weiland tragically died of a drug overdose in 2016 without reconciling with the rest of the group. For a while, STP carried on with Chester Bennington, who was moonlighting from Linkin Park. That was actually an excellent fit because he'd been an STP fan since he could remember. Chester was also made an official member. He toured with the band and recorded a couple of tracks with him. But then Chester had to go back to his day job and was back with Linkin Park after about 2.5 years with STP. His replacement was Jeff Gutt, a guy they found after launching an online audition process. One possibility was John Borgia, who was from the Philippines. But then the successful candidate was John, who was a runner-up on season 3 of the TV talent show The X Factor. That was finalized by the fall of 2017. The result was another self-titled album, and here's a song from that. This is called Meadow.

Stone Temple Pilots with their current lead singer, Jeff Gutt. Let's go a few more changes of lead singer. At number 15 on this alphabetical list is Styx. When they were formed in 1975, Tommy Shaw handled some lead vocals. After a breakup in the 1980s, Styx reformed with Glenn Burtnick in place of Shaw. For the next reunion in the 1990s, Shaw came back. But then the big one, the replacement for Dennis DeYoung, another lead voice. And that was with Canadian Larry Gowan. And that's where we are today. Sublime is band number 16. This was another group who had to deal with the death of their lead singer. Bradley Nowell died of a heroin overdose in a San Francisco motel room on May 25, 1996. That was just weeks before their self-titled third album was scheduled to be released. That record ended up being huge. It was a multi-million seller, and it showed Sublime's long-term potential. But without Nowell, that was that, and they broke up forever. Just like Nirvana, just like Joy Division, the other two guys had no interest in continuing with the name Sublime. Well, for a while. After raiding the vaults for material recorded while Bradley was still alive, there was a reunion in 2009 featuring a singer named Rome Ramirez. But then Noel's widow stepped in, launching a trademark challenge over the use of the name Sublime. And so, to dodge the lawyers, the group was officially dubbed Sublime with Rome. That was enough to make the lawyers go away. They played around the world with most of their set consisting of old Sublime songs. Nothing anyone could do about that. Then there was an EP in 2011 entitled Yours Truly, a full album in 2015 called Sirens, and then 2019 they released an album called Blessings, and from that is a song called Wicked Heart. Run away.

Band number 17 on this list of groups who have changed lead singers is 3 Days Grace. They were one of the most successful hard rock bands of the early 2000s anywhere in the world. Huge not just at home in Canada, but even more so in the U.S. The first hint that something was not going well came in 2005 when singer Adam Gonthier had to check himself in for rehab after developing an addiction to OxyContin. He recovered well from that and used his experience to write additional songs. And for the next couple of albums, things seemed just fine. But then on January 13th, 2013, a sudden announcement. Adam was gone, out of the band. He explained it by saying that he'd had enough and wanted to try something else. After scrambling for a replacement, 3 Days Grace had a ton of tour commitments coming up, and they didn't want to bail on those, a new singer was named, Matt Waste, the brother of bass player Brad Waste, and formerly of the band My Darkest Days. That arrangement has turned out brilliantly, and 3 Days Grace really hasn't missed a step. In fact, things got even better. Get this, they have more number one hits on the Billboard mainstream rock songs chart than anyone else. They beat out Van Halen for that honor. Told you they were successful. This is a song that broke that Van Halen record. From 2017, the album Outsider, this is 3 Days Grace with Matt Waste and Infrared.

0: That's 17 bands. Here's the 18th, and I just mentioned them, Van Halen. They've had three lead singers, David Lee Roth from 1973 to 1984, then Sammy Hagar from 1985 to 1996, Roth again for a very brief time in late 96, and then 4 years with Gary Cherone, formerly of the band Extreme. Then another two with Hagar, that was 2003 to 2005, and then Roth was back in for a reunion tour between 2006 and 2008. There was supposed to be another reunion tour with David Lee Roth, we think, but then Eddie Van Halen got sick with cancer and eventually died on October 6th, 2020. Back in a moment.
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0: That was a pretty long list, 18 bands who managed to navigate a change in lead singer. But if I had time, I would have included more. Some of the following had more success than others, but at least tried to carry on. Rainbow, who had at least 3 different frontmen. The Moody Blues, Anthrax, Dream Theater, Napalm Death, Cannibal Corpse, Iced Earth, Dropkick Murphys, Gallows, The Stranglers, Ultravox, King Crimson, Marillion, Bad Company, INXS, Teenage Head, and back when we started, I mentioned Judas Priest and Journey. I'm sure there's more. I know there is. But I guess what I'm trying to say is that losing your lead singer doesn't have to be the end of the band. It could be, but if you get lucky. There are hundreds of shows like this in podcast form. 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I'm Alan Cross.
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12: From the National Newsroom of the Canadian Press, I'm David Augustine. The remaining Canadians aboard the cruise ship at the center of a hantavirus outbreak are set to disembark early Sunday morning, local time. Here's Canadian Press reporter Lisa Laporte.
13: Ship owner and cruise organizer Oceanwide Expeditions says 4 Canadians and dozens of other asymptomatic passengers are to get off the MV Hondius at the largest port of the Canary Islands. It says passengers will be screened and organized for quarantining at the port by reps from a number of groups, including the World Health Organization.
12: A number of Canadians have been connected with the hantavirus outbreak on the ship, which began its voyage on April 1st in Argentina and has seen 3 non-Canadian passengers die. Liberal MP Nate Erskine-Smith lost a provincial nomination race and failed to clear the first of several hurdles toward the leadership of the Ontario Liberals. Members of the riding of Scarborough Southwest selected business owner Asunil Hafiz on Saturday as their candidate for an upcoming by-election. However, Erskine-Smith, who represents the neighboring riding of Beaches East York federally, implied there may have been irregularities in the voting process. A reunion just in time for Mother's Day. Olivia Andre, a 19-year-old nursing student from the Democratic Republic of Congo, was released from ICE custody at the Dilley Detention Center in Texas. Andre's mother and two younger siblings were released from the facility in March, but Olivia remained. Last Friday night, Andre met a crowd of friends and family at Portland International Jetport in Maine.
14: It means everything. I miss them so much. I miss them too much. And see them all over here is mean everything for me, actually.
12: However, the threat of deportation remains for the family. The Trump administration has denied the family's asylum petition. A federal appellate court will determine whether the decision gets overturned. Russian President Vladimir Putin said Saturday that the conflict in Ukraine is nearing its end after he oversaw a military parade on Red Square commemorating the defeat of Nazi Germany in the Second World War. The show didn't include heavy weapons like tanks, missiles, and other equipment for the first time in nearly two decades. This comes as a U.S.-brokered three-day ceasefire has eased concerns about possible Ukrainian attempts to disrupt the festivities. And an East Vancouver community is rallying behind a feline folk hero. Nigel the cat was accused of being a nuisance by a neighbor who says he was coming to their home and begging for food. However, others in the community are firmly Team Nigel, and a growing shrine of artwork in support of the free-roaming cat has cemented Nigel's status as a local celebrity. That comes according to neighbor Christopher Duchak.
15: That culture around here is both online and like on that post, like all the artwork that people are putting out, he's basically like the neighborhood superhero.
12: Nigel now has his own Instagram fan page and is a top-rated attraction on Google Maps. This is the Canadian Press. In sports, Jackson Blake's second goal of the game, scored at 5 minutes and 31 seconds into overtime, lifted the visiting Carolina Hurricanes to a 3-2 victory over the Philadelphia Flyers, sweeping them in their second-round best-of-seven playoff series. Logan Stankoven also scored for the Canes, Tyler Forrester and Alex Bump scored for the Flyers. AJ Mitchell had 24 points and 10 assists. Canadian Shea Gilgeous-Alexander had 23 points and 9 assists. And the visiting Oklahoma City Thunder grabbed a 3-0 lead in the best-of-seven Western Conference semifinal series with a 131-108 win over the Los Angeles Lakers. Rui Hachimura led the Lakers with 21 points and 5 rebounds. LeBron James chipped in with 19 points and 6 rebounds. And Josh Jung and Justin Foscue homered. Alejandro Osuna had a pair of RBI singles, and the Texas Rangers beat the visiting Cubs 6-0, ending Chicago's second 10-game winning streak of the season. From the Canadian Press, I'm David Augustine.
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17: Hey, welcome in. It's the Friday Night Last Show. We're going to cover a lot tonight. You're going to learn a bunch of things. You might lose one or two brain cells along the way. Here are some of the topics coming up for the show. Want to get to Mars in a hurry? Good news for you. A scientist has accidentally found a shortcut, a way to get to the red planet faster than previously known. In 10 minutes' time, join us for the bizarre discovery that could cut humanity's future travel time to Mars in half. Then after that, things are going to get a little spicy. Have you got sexy fantasies? Many people do. And I think a lot of folks think they're unique to them. But it turns out your personality type might inform what your fantasies are. If you're outgoing, they might be one thing, shy, another. Halfway through the hour, the psychology study that proves all of this. Okay, that is some of what we're going to do on the show tonight. There's going to be much more, but for now, let's dive in. Science news of all the new things in science. Oh, I like the way that sounds. I'm here with Jesse Rogerson, an astrophysicist, a professor at York University, to talk all things Science. Is that how you say science? And
18: that's exactly how I say it. Yes.
17: Perfect. Okay. Let's do this first finding, this first study, which everyone grab your salt shaker, pull out a grain. Okay. I do a lot of coverage on the show. I talk to academics who research the bad parts of social media, addiction, helping break this cycle. I'm not saying social media is all bad all the time, but there's a new study that says social media may relieve stress for individuals. And I want to talk about it here with you because I think there's a lesson deep in this study. Also, welcome to the show, Jesse.
18: Oh, thank you. Yes, it's very good to be here. I appreciate that. Let's talk about social media and how much it's destroying our lives or maybe making our lives better. You know, I was reading this study. So I was looking at the paper and they had 384 participants and they were asking them questions. And they had this sort of statistical framework that they were applying to the questions and interviewing that they were doing about the usage of the social media. And they were trying to make causal connections to the psychological needs that were being met by their use of the social media. So what they did in this analysis was like categorize the behavior motivations into four categories. The four categories are coping. That's like trying to like regulate your what's going on in your life, your negative emotions, your stress, whatever. There's social motives. So this is like what it's kind of meant to be, like connecting with each other, social connection. There's enhancement of motivation, which is trying to increase your joy, your self-esteem, and then conformity, which perhaps was like one of the more negative ones, but this is like, you know, keeping up with social expectations. And so they ran people through these questions and they tried to create statistical links between their behaviors and these motivations. And they found, according to this one study, that the two biggest drivers of the behavior is most likely explained by coping and social motives. So that meaning people are trying to regulate using the social media, which is a good thing. You know, we have negative emotions. We need to find a way to regulate. And they were trying to maintain relationships and communicate with each other.
17: So social media good? Should we all get on TikTok right now?
18: Right. And that's so when I was reading it, I'm like, well, first of all, they're like leaving out, the study leaves out one of the big, huge motivations, which is an addiction motivation. They didn't even talk about addiction, which there's dopamine hits. This like we're not making this up. There's tons of you've talked to academics on your show about how social media is a dopamine hitter. And is it, you can make comparisons to drugs or to sugar or to whatever, right?
17: Also the negative effects of social comparison. Like you're looking at the slice of what your friend's posting online and it's all good. And then you're sitting at home, you're being like, why isn't my life that? I'm depressed. You know, like there's so many negatives that this study left out.
18: Yeah. The social media does so much to create a lens that you're looking at life through. And that's what they're trying to do. That's what the companies are trying to do, is create this lens for you to look through that ultimately is trying to make money off of you. And this is what I tell my students. This is what I will eventually tell my kids, is that social media is not designed to help you. It is designed to make money off of you. Everybody needs to remember that. And so when I look at a study like this that says, hey, people are using it for good reasons, like coping with your negative emotions or social motive, you're trying to communicate with each other. You know, I get that. There, you can see some signals in the noise that say people are trying to do some good with it. But there is overwhelmingly a lot of evidence suggesting otherwise, that it's doing a lot of negative things. And if coping and social connection are what you need, you should be looking for non-social media reasons, ways of doing that.
17: You can use opioids for good reason. You could be in the hospital recovering from a major surgery and they give you morphine to deal with the pain. It doesn't mean you should go out in the street and do heroin. I just feel like it's too narrow a lens.
18: That's exactly. Thank you for that. That was a great way of putting it, because that's exactly the way I should have been thinking about it. Yes, of course, you could use drugs to cope, but that doesn't mean drugs are good. And social media is very much like a drug. And maybe in, I don't know, well-advised ways, if you know what you're doing, if you have the right frame of mind going into it, you might be able to use social media for the right ways without negatively affecting yourself. But I think that remains to be seen. I think the study, I was looking at the journal, I was Googling the journal.
17: Yeah, I don't want to like pick on people for where they publish, but this was published in like a marketing and retailing journal. You
18: right.
17: know, there's probably a little bit of a motive to say, hey, this thing that's $1 billion business kind of vibes, hey, it's good, you know?
18: Right. That's what I felt too. So take it with a huge grain of salt. It's worth looking into questions like this. But I think the overwhelming evidence suggests otherwise, that social media is generally hurting us. And there's one small line in the study that talks about how, oh, but younger ages are using it for other things. And this doesn't really cover the younger age. And that's the one I'm really worried about, when brains are still developing and people haven't learned how to manage their self-esteem, that's where it's a big problem.
17: All right, I'm putting my salt back in the shaker. Actually, I'm taking a lot more salt out of the shaker because the Pentagon has begun their release of the UFO files. Is this a distraction? Is there much in there? Is it proof that we have been visited by intelligent life? Is this proof that there's intelligent life in the universe? Because I haven't seen any yet, not even here on Earth. What's going on with these UFO releases? It's all very exciting.
18: It is exciting because it's cool to see the idea of transparency and like, look, here's all our images. I went and I was clicking through all of them. There's like 150 images or something that have been released so far. And they're just like, if you look at them, they're just like black marks on white statistical noise background with little captions that say things like, oh, a pilot saw this and a pilot saw that. You know, interesting. They're interesting. They saw interesting things in the sky. There's no clear evidence from me looking through those files yet that there's damning evidence that we've been visited by.
17: Why can't they get an HD camera up there? You know, why is it always blurry and black and white? I guess because they're old. Yeah.
18: No. It's not even that. That's a great question. Canada, just a little while ago, like maybe a year or two ago, released this whole report about UAPs, you know, unidentified anomalous phenomenon. And basically the report said, listen, people are noticing weird things in the sky and we should find a way for them to report them more honestly and more easily. And we should actually try and observe them because the cameras you're talking about, they can't get good cameras because they're not designed to see whatever these things are. We need to develop an actual observational experiment with the right type of camera designed to do the right observing, and that would get you a much better observation. It's like, have you ever tried to use your phone to like take a picture of the moon, and like you realize that the moon just like looks terrible. It looks better to your eye than it does on your camera, right? On your phone.
17: Oh, I know the science behind this one. That's because the moon's far away. Did I get it right?
18: Yes. So there you go. It's just not designed to take good pictures of the moon. You need like lenses and you need zoom and you need, you know, tripods and stuff.
17: There are some cool images taken from like the Apollo mission, which I mean, they're just like lights in the sky. Who knows? An atmospheric phenomenon. Who knows what's up? But they are just kind of cool. They're shocking that the government kept this secret and they're releasing it now.
18: I don't know how secret this is because there's quotes from the Apollo astronauts who noticed them. They said, oh, we saw these things in the sky, or we were on the moon and there's like, you know, little particles, shining lights of some kind. So this is my take on this. I was looking at the images and I think it could be like micrometeor impacts or dust floating because there's dust around the surface and that could have been causing what they see.
17: Certainly it could. Okay, when we come back, is there a faster way to get to Mars than we thought? One scientist has accidentally discovered a way to get to the red planet a little bit quicker. We'll be back with Jesse Rogerson. It's all the science news you can want in your ear hole in a moment.
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25: A beloved 75-year-old man washing up, getting ready for bed, is brutally beaten and killed. 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I'm Global News crime reporter Nancy Hickst. 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
17: When we think of the surface of the planet Mars, we think barren wasteland. But are there places on Earth that are just like that? Mars analogs, they're called. The answer is yes, and there's a pretty cool one in Antarctica. I can never say that word right. Jesse Rogerson is here. He's a professor at York University. Antarctica?
18: Yes.
17: So it's not Uncle Arctica, it's Antarctica.
18: It's your Antarctica, yes.
17: I never know whether you say the T or not. I always struggle with that one. Good thing I'm in broadcasting where what you say doesn't matter. Okay, let's talk about the Mercado Dry Valley in the cold region of the Earth area.
18: Yeah, way down in the South Pole, we're in one of the coldest and driest places on that continent, on the seventh continent, called the McMurdo Dry Valleys. This is a place that researchers go to study life. They want it so well,
17: or lack thereof.
18: This is a bigger project about climate change and trying to understand how climate change is affecting Antarctica, its influence on the sea, because the types of glaciers you have, the sea water mixing with the salt and creating really dense, cold, salty water comes from the freezing of the ice layers on top. So there's all this really interesting climate change science that is happening down at the South Pole. And understanding those ecosystems and understanding those processes are really important. So there's scientists go down there all the time. And this one group was down there and they've been visiting there all the time. And they go to this one place, this like sort of 50 square mile region where they were taking soil samples and they bring them back to their universities and they study them. And, you know, you can develop bacteria cultures and see what's inside. And they found this one region in the valleys that has literally no traces of life whatsoever. No, and a quote from the researcher is, we don't even have traces of DNA in this soil. And this is incredibly weird on the planet Earth to find a place where you have zero trace of life. Hugely interesting result. Like you could go to the craziest places, like the boiling hot, super acidic hot springs of Yellow

0: year-round covered in 1 to 5 meters of ice. So the liquid water that's there is covered in ice. So it's just dry and it's incredibly cold all the time with high winds, which is actually very similar to Mars.
1: So are you saying high-profile scientist Jeff Goldblum, who said life finds a way in the documentary Jurassic Park, are you saying that he was wrong? There are places on Earth where life does not find a way?
0: Yes, I'm putting the invite out to high-profile scientist Jeff Goldblum right now. I will debate him on this. life will not find a way.
1: So it might sound boring to someone, like, oh, it's just a bunch of rocks. It's, you know, like a little area, a little bit of Earth in Antarctica. Antarctica, I got it right that time. Well, I got it wrong, and then I corrected myself, but... Why is this so interesting? Because this is what we expect the surface of Mars to look like, which means we can study Mars at home.
0: Yeah, this, and we can create these conditions in labs. Labs, you can make dry and cold conditions all you want. We do that all the time. Even at York University, we have these places where we create analogs of the surface and you can do interesting science. Now, with this place, you might be able to do something a little more real world where you can bring maybe equipment or rovers or whatever, and you can do like analog missions to these places. So analog missions is a really interesting thing as well, where you basically do a fake mission to a place and you learn about the processes, you do some science and see what kind of experiments you need so that you can bring those actual experiments to Mars and do them there. And we can look for life on Mars, for example.
1: Yeah, you test out your robots at the very least.
0: At the very least, right? So, you know, it's an interesting place and, you know, we're always looking towards Mars. So let's check it out.
1: Okay. Let's look toward a scientist who was just, I don't know, mapping orbits of asteroids or something and somehow found a secret shortcut to get to Mars if we want to visit it. And it's not a wormhole. It'd be pretty cool if it was, though, I got to say.
0: Yeah, it should have been a wormhole. Yeah. Come on, scientist.
1: So, yeah, I mean, when we think of how we travel in space, slingshots, people don't often consider this. Like if we look at the recent Artemis mission, that spacecraft like launched around the Earth and used like a gravity assist or something like that.
0: Sort of. What you do is when you launch something, you put things into these orbits, which are basically varying degrees of circles and ellipses. This is the basic idea. And there's ways to take advantage of physics to increase your speed and increase the size of your orbit. So with Artemis, for example, they launched off the Earth into an elliptical orbit with that was their first trajectory. And that means that there's a point in the orbit where you're really far from Earth and then a point where you're really close to Earth. And that means you're speeding up as you get closer in your ellipse and you're slowing down when you're farther. At that moment where you're going fastest in the orbit and you're like sort of falling towards the Earth, right at that moment, if you turn the jets on, then you get a more efficient burn of your rocket, just how the engineering, how the physics works. And so that increases the size of your orbit and you get farther away. And then you come back down to the same point and you burn again and you can build your orbit faster and bigger. And that helps you transfer from one place to the other. And so there's a ton of math that goes into figuring out what the best transfer orbit is from one place to the other. Getting to Mars is the big question because Mars in a normal transfer orbit takes months and months and months to travel. And if you want to do it at the right speed that we can achieve, then it can take some time. 6 to 8 months is the standard. So this researcher was studying asteroids. They were looking at how a specific asteroid was crossing over Mars's orbit and our orbit in its full trajectory, which actually doesn't happen a ton.
1: It's a double orbit asteroid.
0: It's a double orbit asteroid. And realize the trajectory that asteroid was taking was one that most of the time we don't look at as an option, that the specific angle of transfer from one place to the other. And so he started looking up, doing the math on this one trajectory and wondering, can we take advantage of this? Would Mars and Earth be in the right spot with that trajectory to take advantage? And did some calculations and found this is totally doable. And you could even shave off so much that you could make the trip just like 33 days long from Earth orbit to Mars orbit.
1: And what was it before?
0: Well, 3 to 6 to 8 months, depending on the how you set it up.
1: We could get to Mars in a month?
0: Yes, but here's the huge trade-off, David. And that is, in order to achieve that orbit, you need to be moving at 32 kilometers per second when you leave.
1: Maybe you do.
0: Which is not achievable by our rockets.
1: Okay, so if we just build better rockets... But couldn't we just speed off at Mars faster if we just built better rockets? Like, couldn't we just take the traditional route? But I guess this coupled with better rockets.
0: Right.
1: So all we got to do is get faster rockets.
0: Yes. Well, it's not

0: just, yeah, it's faster rockets. The engineering challenges with building a rocket that can go faster is immense, because you need more fuel. Basically, you need to get yourself from zero velocity on the surface of the Earth to 32 kilometers per second on your transfer orbit. And the stages you need, the amount of fuel you need, you have to get into low Earth orbit first. Then you have to do your orbit building. You have to keep doing your kicks at the fastest point. It takes a lot to make that happen. So we don't do that. We don't use high delta V changes to get from one place to the other, because it's complicated and difficult. So we tend to go with the lower delta V, which takes longer. So I think the big question here is this actually useful, this orbit that we didn't know about before, or the specific trajectory we didn't know about before? I don't know about that. It's cool, because it's like nerding out on the fastest way to get to Mars, and maybe we will be able to take advantage of it. But at the moment, we're stuck in like an engineering problem.
1: Yeah, I did the math. I multiplied 32 times 60 seconds to the minute times minute to the hour, blah, blah, blah. It's about 100,000 kilometers an hour we got to accelerate to in our spacecraft. Right. This is not a slow speed. I'm not going to be able to do this on my my moped. But it is cool. And it's like my mother always said, it's always the asteroid trajectories that you least expect that will get you to Mars faster. My mom never said that. But Jesse, I appreciate you going over the story with me.
0: You're very welcome. Yeah, thanks for having me.
1: Jesse Rogerson is a professor at York University. Coming up next, things are going to get spicy. Content warning for sensitive listeners. Apparently, your personality type can predict your sexual fantasies, according to a new psychology study. So what is your personality type? And what are your fantasies? And how are they related? That in a moment.
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1: Content warning, things are about to get spicy. We'll cover sexuality, relationships, and sexual fantasies. This is intended for adults, for sensitive listeners, or parents with small children. Listener discretion is advised. Do your sexual fantasies say less about what you want in the bedroom and more about who you are psychologically? And if that's true, here's an uncomfortable one. Is your brain profiling you after dark? I'm here with social personality psychologist at Michigan State University, William Chopik, who has studied this. Bill, welcome to the show.
17: Yeah, thanks for having me.
1: Okay, when we say sexual fantasies, we're expecting a racy conversation, something exotic, something taboo. But are our sexual fantasies related to our personalities? And if so, what got you thinking that could be true?
17: Well, I think it starts with an acknowledgement that they're pretty common. Like people, most people have these thoughts and, you know, they range from, you know, pretty vanilla, traditional, you know, straightforward to more exotic, rare, niche interests. And there is a sense in which we wanted to do that justice, you know, ask people about how often they think about these things. And then, you know, like most things that you do and think and feel, it's related to your personality. So we thought that, you know, one way of looking at, you know, the frequency of different types of sexual fantasy is to think about, well, is it related to the type of person you are? And turns out it is.
1: How do we measure what kind of people we are? I know there's many different personality tests out there. People love this Myers-Briggs. I'm not sure psychologists love that one. How would you, like in an academic study or in your lab or when talking to participants in your research, how would you categorize personality types?
17: Yeah, we've largely moved away from the Myers-Briggs type indicators. I know it's really, really popular with a lot of people and on LinkedIn and all these different places. But yeah, most academics will, and a few kind of industry companies will measure it using what's called a Big Five personality kind of framework. And what we'll do is we'll give people a bunch of statements that they can agree and disagree to. And a lot of it's really straightforward, things that you have access to, like do you consider yourself shy or like social, or do you worry a lot? Do you get down and depressed and blue? Do you like trying new things? So a lot of it is just asking people generalized questions about what they do and think and feel. And we average those together. And then once we have that, we actually know a lot about you.
1: Okay, well, let's get to the headline. What were some of the sexual fantasy categories associated with certain personality traits?
17: Well, yeah, so there's actually a few different facets of sexual fantasy. So like I said, there's more kind of traditional things that you could guess, but there's a few different ways of organizing it. So sometimes in our particular study, some fantasies had to do with like exploring different types of sexual situations, like being part of a group sex arrangement, or more intimate stuff like making love outdoors, interpersonal things or impersonal things like watching other people have sex. And then, of course, things like BDSM, kind of these kind of more kind of powered dynamics. But what we found is that the correlations were pretty modest. So there are people high in what's called conscientiousness, people who kind of follow rules and do stuff on time and are very regimented. They report at least explicitly saying that they think about these things a little bit less. But people who are a little bit higher in neuroticism, so things like anxiety, depression, they actually tend to think about them more, especially things like exploration, sort of these kind of fantasies that are really, really divorced from their everyday life. So there's a bunch of other things, too. So people who are more traditional, they report doing this less. But one thing we found is that with the neuroticism finding is that maybe people are using sexual fantasies to help like regulate their emotions, like because thinking about sex is fun and enjoyable for a lot of people. So we thought that maybe it serves a function, meaning like people do this for a reason. So that's kind of a very, very broad overview of what we found.
1: Okay. As someone who goes to a psychiatrist for anxiety, I am very interested about this one. In what way would that be happening?
17: Yeah, I mean, it's a little unclear because we haven't drilled down exactly why people think this way. But we thought that, you know, maybe when people are frustrated with social situations, which anxious people are, I'm a little anxious, too, so I get frustrated all the time. You know, a lot of times you'll imagine ideal circumstances or sometimes people think of these things to distract themselves or maybe close the gap between their current relationship and the thing that they want someday. So, you know, I think there's an alternative way of reading this that like anxious people fantasize about sex and that there's something wrong with them. But in reality, because it's so common and because it's related to exploration and expanding yourself, if anything, maybe it's something that anxious people are doing to feel better about their life.
1: Okay, I heard. And no comment on my personal life there. There's a stereotype that like open-minded or adventurous people in everyday life would probably be like that in the bedroom. Is that a link that you found?
17: No, it's wild. And that's probably one of the more surprising findings is that, you know, when you ask people that are open to experiences, yeah, like you just said, they like to try tons of things. They'd like to talk about taboo topics. They like to explore and push the boundaries. It looks like they were more likely to think about sex and obscure sexual situations and fantasize about sex. So, yeah, that was one of the biggest findings is that, well, these people say they're open-minded and think about wild things all the time, but then when we ask them about some of the wildest stuff you can think about, they didn't seem to, they're like, oh no, that's just normal. Like, and so they didn't think that that was pushing any boundaries or especially, you know, in their head. So it was really, really surprising.
1: So if homeboy or homegirl went skydiving last weekend, you might think they're into something wild with their fantasies, but you didn't necessarily find that link on average, I mean.
17: Yeah, on average. And this is just what they're thinking about. So it's possible that they might be engaging in a wide variety of different things, but they don't really sit around thinking about it, which I would have guessed that they do, but it looks like they don't.
1: Do you think people are censoring their answers in your study because they're scared of what you might say about them? Like, how do we get people to be honest when studying them like this?
17: Yeah, I think a little bit. And, it's really, really hard to quantify how big of a deal that is. You know, this was an anonymous survey. We tried to give them a lot of assurances that their answers were safe or that we wouldn't expose or embarrass them. But it's really, really hard, even when you have those assurances, it's hard to admit these things because there's just so much stigma about talking about these things publicly or even us doing this interview. Like, it's so rare to even talk about sexual fantasies in like a public space. But, we're trying a few different things. So we're doing this really big project right now, if you're curious, where we have the stories that people write about sex. So they write like kind of fantasy stories and fan fiction, if you're familiar with that.
1: Of course, yeah.
17: So I think we're working on a project now where we have over 300,000 stories and 60,000 people, authors over time. And that's a little bit different than asking like an everyday person on the street about their sexual fantasies. Here's people actually diving into it, like writing about it at length, really exploring their fantasies and sexual preferences. So it's really, really hard, but we're trying to triangulate it by getting at it a few different ways.
1: Now, were most of the participants single? Were they in relationships and monogamous? Were they, you know, living outside of traditional relationship structures? Who were the people you were speaking to when you did this research?
17: Yeah, so it was a relatively big sample. So it was over 5,000 people, and it's collected online. The vast majority of people were in relationships, and that was just a function of another question in the study. But it was really interesting because some of the questions are, do you fantasize about maybe having sex with people who aren't your romantic partner?
1: Oh, boy.
17: And you do need people that are in relationships to ask that question.
1: Who's going to be honest on that question?
17: Yeah, well, some people circled the highest value. But I admit, you know, it's really, really kind of worrisome. Or maybe their partner's looking over their shoulder. Maybe they'll ask questions about it afterwards. But yeah, so all the people were partnered in this study. But nevertheless, they fantasized about sex.
1: Bottom line, what do you want people to know about sexual fantasies linked to their personality traits? Is there any big takeaways here? Should we just be comforted that we're not weird or not normal? Or is there other big morals here?
17: Yeah, exactly. I think acknowledging that it's a very common experience and that people do it. And there's also another counter narrative where it's like, if everybody kind of does it, it maybe doesn't say that you're special. So I think, yeah, one thing is that it's very, very common that you're not alone. You're not weird. You're not strange. People do this. And then another thing is that it's not a pathological or bad thing necessarily. So it doesn't always correspond to your everyday life. You can fantasize about stuff that you would never encounter. And there's a sense in which maybe that's useful. Maybe that makes you think differently about the world, differently about yourself, differently about your relationship. And maybe it portends exploration in other domains in your life. So there's a sense in which, yeah, when you look at what people fantasize about, it tells you kind of what they value and what they care about and what they're interested in. And maybe that tells me something special about you.
1: Well, Bill Chopic is a social personality psychologist at Michigan State University. Bill, I've enjoyed the chat. Thanks for being on the show.
17: Yeah, thanks so much.
1: Coming up after the break, it's Mother's Day on Sunday, and I haven't called my mom in a while. So we found an article that will tell parents how to get their kids to call them back. And we're going to call my mom to go through it. This should be ridiculous. So what are those things? I'm David Cooper. This is The Last Show, and we'll tell you in a moment.
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10: 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He does both. 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
11: It's Mother's Day coming up on Sunday, and in the spirit of the day, let's talk about some very important research on why some adult kids genuinely enjoy talking to their parents, you know, like on the phone, while others suddenly become too busy to return a call for 6 straight days. So, for Mom's Day, instead of talking to some, I don't know, psychology expert, I am live calling my own mother for a highly unscientific investigation into family conversation habits. She has no idea I'm doing this. So without further ado, I mean, hopefully she answers, my mother on the conversation habits that make adult kids enjoy spending time with their parents.
12: Hello?
11: Hi, Mom. How are you? It's your son, David.
12: Which son, David?
11: What do you mean, which son, David? Your only son, David.
12: Oh, just checking. The one that doesn't call?
11: Yes, the one that doesn't call, and that's exactly why I've called today. There's a scientific study going around the internet that I want to discuss with you.
12: Okay, good. I'm ready.
11: And by scientific study, I mean some random internet article that isn't scientific at all that somebody wrote. But it's titled, If You Want Your Adult Kids to Actually Enjoy Your Company and Call You Back, These Conversation Habits Matter More Than You Think.
12: Conversation habits matter more than you think?
11: Yeah, basically, like, if it's an article saying if you want your children to enjoy talking to you, you have to engage in these conversation habits.
12: Okay, well, that's not too difficult. You're pretty chatty.
11: Well, let's go through them. I thought you could be our correspondent on the matter.
12: Okay, fire away.
11: Number one is respecting off-limit topics. Like, you know, there's some topics that you just shouldn't say and you respect them.
12: Right.
11: Do you think that's important?
12: Yes, Absolutely. Because if you go off limits, they don't want to talk to you because they don't want to go there.
11: Yeah, I feel like you and I had a turning point a few years ago with this one where you now respect the off-limit topics, although you do ask me about my tattoos every time you see me.
12: I ask you about what?
11: You ask me if I can get my tattoos removed every time you see me.
12: Oh, right. Well, no, I don't. But okay, go on. Number two.
11: Gaslighting isn't on the list, but watch it. All right, number two, being actively curious instead of interrogating.
12: I agree with that.
11: What's the difference?
12: What's the difference?
11: Yeah, what's the difference between being curious and interrogating?
12: I guess your method of questioning.
11: Okay. And as a Jewish mother, do you feel interrogating is an important part of discourse with your children?
12: No, I don't feel I interrogate. I just feel I'm interested, so I ask questions.
11: You are interested.
12: You know, people who don't ask questions aren't interested. You know, it's all about them. I ask questions because I'm genuinely interested, and I listen to your answers.
11: Okay, well, let me ask you a question. What's your favorite hobby?
12: My favorite hobby is, I guess right now would be reading.
11: Oh, I thought you were going to say canasta.
12: Well, that's pretty close second. I do like playing canasta. I find it relaxing and very challenging for my mind, because as I'm getting older, I'm worrying about forgetting things, and canasta really sort of helps.
11: Remember, this is so your children will call you back. Do you have anything you want to ask me?
12: Anything I want to ask you? Yeah, why is it so difficult when your mother calls you for you not to call her right back?
11: All right. That's curiosity, I guess. I'm busy.
12: Yeah. Is that a direct question? Or is that a...
11: I know we're on the radio and you want to ask me about coming to visit in New York. And yes, the date that you sent works for me. Okay, but let's get back to the show.
12: Okay.
11: Sharing your own mistakes, you know, being vulnerable with your kid, talking about the times in life where you went wrong. What do you think about that one?
12: I think that is a very good one, because that makes you very human, very vulnerable, and maybe in a position to offer some advice because you've been there, done that.
11: Was your biggest mistake raising a child who doesn't call you back enough?
12: My biggest mistake in raising my children? I think my biggest mistake was I wasn't stricter.
11: Okay.
12: I mean it.
11: We'll chalk that one up to a difference of opinions.
12: I think I was very, very lax.
11: Okay.
12: You know, and I think I got more lenient as my children got older and as I had more children.
11: Okay, remember, we're going over these things to help all parents have a better relationship with their children and have better conversation habits. This one, I want to know whether you think you do this one. You should listen 70% of the time and only talk 30% of the time. Do you agree with that?
12: I agree with that, yes, but I've not done that. I've talked more than I listen.
11: Me too. I get it from you. It makes me want to do this job, though.
12: If I'm honest, I talk a lot more than I listen.
11: What are we talking about? If we're not talking about me, I'm moving on. All right. Treating their spouse or partner like a peer. And I would say you do treat my beloved Miranda very well. So I think you do this one.
12: Okay. I think I do too.
11: But do you think it's important to treat your children's partners well, like a peer and not like, I don't know, a servant?
12: No.
11: No. Yes, you mean. You mean you shouldn't do that. Yes.
12: No, of course you shouldn't do that.
11: Okay, good.
12: Should not do that.
11: Well, okay. I just the negative, positive, whatever. Leading with warmth instead of guilt as you answer the call, guilting me for not calling you back.
12: Yeah, because you do it constantly.
11: You're not paying attention. You're supposed to lead with warmth instead of guilt.
12: Well, I am. You know, my guilt is humorous. It's not real guilt. It's just meant to be humorous.
11: True. Very true.
12: Because I know you understand humor better than guilt.
11: I do. It's my love language. I have not in the last few months been great about calling you back, but I have been better in the past, and I will get better, and I'm sorry about that. And I feel bad calling you on the radio instead of calling you like a human being.
12: And don't forget Sunday's Mother's Day in case you've forgotten.
11: I'm calling you because of Mother's Day. My goodness.
12: Yeah. Well, it's Mother's Day Sunday.
11: I know it's Friday, but I'm not on the radio on Sunday. It's the weekend.
12: Okay.
11: Back to the list. This one I really like because I think you do it more now that, you know, before maybe you did it less, maybe many years ago. You've got to drop the comparisons. You can't make your children feel compared to other children who are maybe more successful than them or other people in your community. So you just should treat them like kids. Don't be like, oh, my friend's daughter got promoted. Why didn't you? What do you think about that?
12: I think that's absolutely correct. You know, that's you would make the child feel bad by comparison, and you should not compare your children because they are very much individuals and have their own strengths and weaknesses. So yes, I agree. You should not compare.
11: All right. I think we're going to be able to get through this whole list. Another one, admitting when you don't know, like, you don't, it's okay that mom doesn't have all the answers.
12: Sorry, I didn't understand the question. Repeat it.
11: It's not a question, Mom. We're going through a list of ways.
12: Well, you know, but you know, I'm hard of hearing. I didn't hear really what you were saying.
11: All right. Just in case you forgot, we're going through a list of ways. If you do these things, your children will communicate with you better and more.
12: Okay.
11: One is admitting when you don't know something. You can't be a know-it-all.
12: Right. Admitting that you don't know something. Absolutely.
11: You know what I do know? I love you very much, Mom. We're on to our last one.
12: Okay.
11: Celebrating your children's autonomy. What do you think about that? You're celebrating them as individuals, not as extensions of yourself.
12: I think that's absolutely necessary.
11: Mm-hmm. Do you want to celebrate my autonomy by talking or by listening and not talking and not listening? What was it? I forget. I wasn't listening.
12: I think, no, but by listening, you gain a lot more knowledge about your child by listening than by talking or preaching.
11: Well, Mother, you have been, I think, the best family mother communication correspondent that I've ever had on the program. And I want to say I love you and I wish you a very happy Mother's Day.
12: Thank you, sweetheart. I love you, too. You're going to call me Sunday?
11: Yes, I'm calling you now and I'll call you after the show. OK, my goodness.
12: OK. OK. Call me after the show. OK, I'm waiting. I'm going to be here waiting and I won't be playing canasta. I'll be waiting for your call.
11: I love you, Mom. Thanks for joining us for whatever that was. I hope it was helpful for parents. I'm not sure it was. Coming up, can we truly separate the art from the artist? Like if the musician you like is a really bad person, most people say they can. But what does actual listener data on streaming platforms have to say about that?
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14: This is the Realty Minute. 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
14: I am going off topic this time, Len, to acknowledge something other than selling homes you love to do, refereeing basketball. How long have you been running up and down courts in Calgary?
15: Yeah, it's amazing. 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I've been refereeing for 50 years of basketball.
14: What's been the most rewarding part of that for you?
15: I think the biggest thing is just the relationships that I've built over the years. 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And people come up to me and say, thank you.
14: And in 50 years, you've never missed a call.
15: Oh, that's right. 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
28: From the National Newsroom of the Canadian Press, I'm David Augustine. The MV Hondis docked in Tenerife early Sunday as four remaining Canadians and about 130 other asymptomatic passengers prepared to disembark following a deadly hantavirus outbreak aboard the cruise ship. World Health Organization officials and other authorities are screening passengers before they fly home and enter quarantine procedures. Three non-Canadian passengers have died and five former passengers have been infected, while Canadian officials say the overall public risk remains low. The Director General of the World Health Organization is urging the public not to compare the outbreak to COVID-19, saying hantavirus is not easily spread between people. European ambassadors say Russia's meddling in the Baltic Sea offers a preview of tactics that could be deployed in Canada's high north.
29: A panel discussion at the Polish embassy in Ottawa focused on Nordic and Baltic countries' responses to Russian threats and sabotage. Polish ambassador Witold Jelski cited an explosion last November on a rail line used to transport military goods to Ukraine. Swedish ambassador Sinja Burstaller says her country suffered damage to telecom towers and aggressive cyber attacks. Liberal MP Ahmed Hussein says Canadian governments could learn from Sweden's efforts to guard against Russia's increasingly brazen attacks. Jason White, The Canadian Press.
28: Liberal MP Nate Erskine-Smith has lost a provincial nomination race, failing to clear the first of several hurdles toward the leadership of the Ontario Liberals. Ontario Liberal members in the riding of Scarborough Southwest have selected business owner Asanul Hafiz as their candidate for an upcoming by-election. But Erskine-Smith, who represents the neighboring riding of Beaches East York federally, is implying irregularities in the voting process.
30: It wouldn't be fair for me to jump off the cuff. Like, I really have to talk to the team in detail and get advice from the team as to what they saw happen in there. I've spoken to a few scrutineers already who said they've never seen anything like it, and it's unreal what happened in there.
28: Erskine-Smith had indicated he was hoping to run in the provincial Scarborough Southwest by-election to secure a seat in the legislature ahead of a bid for the Ontario Liberal leadership. And the North has an outsized presence on the list of infrastructure proposals referred to the Federal Major Projects Office so far. At the same time, Ottawa has announced $35 billion on military investments in the Northwest Territories, Nunavut, and Yukon. Heather Exner-Perot is Director of Energy, Natural Resources, and Environment at the McDonald Laurier Institute. She says Nunavut mines are already having a tough time hiring enough local Inuit under impact benefit agreements.
0: Everyone is competing for Inuit labor in the territory. There's only so many skilled and university-educated Inuit, not a lot, but the federal government wants to hire them.
28: Exner-Perot says there's no way multiple projects can go ahead at once in the territories. And when they do, they will require remote work camps with southern crews flying in and out. This is the Canadian Press. In sports, Inter Miami beat Toronto FC 4-2 in a World Cup dress rehearsal at the new look BMO Field. The Major League Soccer game was played in front of nearly 45,000 fans. About 17,000 grandstand seats were added to get the stadium up to the World Cup minimum. TFC fan Trevor Ellis talks about the view from the back row of the North Grandstand.
1: You can see the entire pitch. The sightline's pretty good. Got the skyline in the background and the lake. It looks beautiful.
28: Canada opens play June 12th in Toronto. There are two NHL playoff games tonight, including one in Montreal, where the Canadiens host the Buffalo Sabres in the third game of their second-round best-of-seven series. The Canadiens dropped the opening game 4-2 at KeyBank Center, but bounced back with a 5-1 win on Friday. And the Ottawa Charge can advance to the Walter Cup Championship Series with a win this afternoon at the Canadian Tire Center against the visiting Boston Fleet. From the Canadian Press, I'm David Augustine.
10: That I never knew that feeling? It happens every few minutes here. This is The Last Show with David Cooper.
11: Hey, welcome into The Last Show, the program where you'll learn a lot but might be stupider for it. We're going to cover a lot this hour. Here are some of the topics coming up. I said coming up twice. Let's keep going with it. You're in a haunted house with a friend. You scream together. Now, is that something that could actually strengthen your relationship? Well, a psychology study explains why fear can bond us together. But it's complicated. And it all depends on the conversations you have after that freaky clown with the chainsaw screams at you. So if you're a fear junkie, what does that mean to you? That will explain in about 10 minutes' time. Then after that, a Pennsylvania jail is paying incarcerated people cash. Is this rewarding bad behavior or making the jail safer, calmer, and less violent? Halfway through the hour, a criminologist is going to explain why this experiment is getting so much attention. All right, those are some of the topics for the next hour. There will be more. You will learn more. But for now, let's dive in. Many people love to say they'd stop listening to a controversial artist on moral grounds. You know, like Michael Jackson or R. Kelly. You hear they did something wrong, you stop listening. But research suggests that, well, people still listen to these artists. And let's dive into it with someone who did that research. His name is Daniel Winkler. He's a marketing researcher at the University of New South Wales Business School in Australia. Daniel, welcome to the show.
2: Thank you for having me.
11: I like to think I have strong morals and strong ethics, but when I hear an MJ song on the radio, like Beat It, how can you resist? You know, I think this is a common experience. We say we do one thing and then maybe we do something else.
2: Yeah, absolutely. Especially in the age of streaming, it really also doesn't feel like we're generating revenue for the artist. So maybe it's not that bad.
11: Yeah, we're not buying the record. It's just a fraction of a cent to play that song on Spotify or something.
2: Right. And I think even most people don't even kind of think about that at all. They just click on the app and listen to the song and that's it. And if you enjoy the music, of course, that morally questionable behavior of the artists might not deter you from it.
11: So how did you discover that people are, in fact, listening to artists they might find controversial?
2: So we're analyzing streaming data that is the same data for the U.S. that is generating the Billboard charts. So it's kind of daily streams of a song in all of the streaming services in the U.S. Basically, we also have the same data for Germany, and it also replicates there. But that is what we're analyzing. We're looking at daily streams and how they evolve over time, essentially.
11: There's a creepy thread to this, that the algorithms of these streaming apps, I don't know, like Spotify or Apple Music or something, might have a little power over us. They might play us these tracks
3: we might not skip them, and then it recommends other ones, things like this.
2: Absolutely. And in fact, that is one part of our research. In 2018, Spotify very briefly had a policy that they would kind of sanction artists with questionable moral behavior. This only lasted for about a month officially, where they only sanctioned, as far as we could tell from the data, R. Kelly.
3: Yes.
2: And we do see a substantial decrease in his streams as a result of that policy.
3: R. Kelly, sexual misconduct. I don't need to get into the grim details, but like not a great guy by most measures. You know, I think this runs a parallel here to like this notion of cancel culture, which I think a lot of people talked about in the media, I don't know, several years ago. You don't hear it as much anymore. But do your findings suggest that like these outrage waves, they're just like temporary? They don't really have much of an economic impact. And this Spotify thing of blocking artists like R. Kelly, it was more performative because it only lasted a month.
2: So for R. Kelly, as far as we can tell from the data, we do have data on playlist listings, and most of the playlists are generated, or most of the big playlists are generated by Spotify themselves. And as far as we can tell from that, they are still keeping that up, but they are not sanctioning additional artists since then. So for R. Kelly, this does have a lasting negative impact.
3: Okay.
2: However, as for cancel culture campaigns, we actually find the opposite. When the documentary Surviving R. Kelly first aired, we see an increase, I think, about 20,000% in the use of the hashtag Mute R. Kelly, which was the kind of original cancellation campaign of R. Kelly. And at the same time, we find a very, very short-term but substantial increase in streams of about 100% in the first week.
3: Wow.
2: And then it slowly goes down as that hashtag Mute R. Kelly usage goes down over time.
3: So it does go to show. We say one thing, we end up doing another. It's so interesting right now with this Michael Jackson movie coming out. I live in New York. There's the Michael play on Broadway. And I don't know. People are talking about how great it is. No one talks about some of the controversies. Anecdotally, I've observed this in my own friend group. I got to ask you, though. We got to derail this interview at least a little bit. Is there an artist for you that has engaged in problematic behavior who you still like, you still listen to, or still consume their media?
2: Yes, I definitely used to like and still like the music of the German band Rammstein.
3: I like how you had to emphasize the music of, not necessarily the dudes.
2: Not the dudes at all. As far as I can tell, only the front singer is really problematic, but I have no personal opinion on the others. But yeah, it's difficult to kind of stop listening to artists. For me, it's hard to really find a substitute for some artists if they are problematic. It's not like other goods where you might, you know, if you don't, you know, if you think the company Pepsi is problematic, you drink Coke or whatever. But for artists, it's much more difficult to find a substitute.
3: For me, it's Joan Rivers. I know she's a comedian, not a musician, but I think you can get her comedy albums on platforms like Spotify. But like, yeah, she had some problematic views in the 90s. She gave like a whole generation of people eating disorders. She was awful on E, like taking down other celebrities. But I just love her. She was so funny. All right, let's get back on track here. So what are some of the main takeaways of some of your research? Like, what can we say about what people say about artists versus what they end up doing? Are there any insights there beyond what we've just talked about?
2: So I would say, most of all, if you are trying to cancel somebody, you should target platforms. You should not target consumers themselves. We find across the board in all the analyses that we do, across different countries, across different types of scandals. We also analyze Morgan Wallen when he was filmed yelling a racial slur, and Rammstein in Germany. And across all of these incidents, we find an increase in streams. So if you're trying to publicly cancel somebody, that will backfire for you. On the other hand, platforms do have substantial power over what people do. And so if they sanction, then that has the kind of intended consequence. We also look at this on a kind of geographic level, where we look at areas in which R. Kelly specifically was more or less popular. And we find that in areas where he was popular before this sanction of Spotify, has a lesser effect than in areas where he was less popular before. So that really tells us that consumers continue consuming if it's intentional.
3: Daniel, I know you're at a business school and I know you're a marketing researcher. I know you're not a psychologist, but I wonder, does the fact that when you look at the data, people do separate the art from the artist, is there anything deep to say there that you think?
2: I think it has a lot to do with kind of public versus private consumption. So in public, everyone has kind of an incentive to state the socially acceptable thing of, I will never listen to this guy again. And in fact, nobody should. However, you know, when you put on your headphones and you listen by yourself on the bus, that is a whole different story. There is no social pressure there. And I think that's when people will kind of throw that out the window.
3: All right. Well, you don't have to feel bad if you rock out to the track Thriller or whatever, because it seems like many people do it. I'm here with Daniel Winkler, a marketing researcher at the University of New South Wales Business School in Australia. Daniel, I've enjoyed this chat. Thanks for being on the show.
2: Thank you so much for having me.
3: Just ahead, why haunted houses, horror movies, and shared terror with your friends and family might improve your relationships, but only if you do one very specific thing together afterward.
4: Be the guest we didn't know we needed. Call 1-888-505-6644. That's 1-888-505-6644. The Last Show with David Cooper.
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17: 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It deserves above average absurdity. 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
11: Imagine screaming your way through a haunted house, nearly shoving your date in front of a chainsaw clown for survival. Well, that shared experience of being terrified with someone, shared fear, is it a good way to bond with them? Well, the answer is maybe, and that all depends on what happens after the fright is over. I am here with Jane Wiley, who studied just this at the University of Florida, and Jane is a psychology researcher. Jane, welcome to the show.
18: Thank you for having me.
11: All right. Before we get into the academic paper, before we get into the research, why study haunted house, frightening experience bonding? Why curious about this topic?
18: Totally. It's such an interesting phenomenon because fear tends to be something that we want to try to avoid. It's, you know, something evolutionarily speaking, we evolved to have to avoid certain things. And so, you know, everyone who doesn't like to go through haunted houses always kind of gives this excuse of like, why would I pay someone to scare me? And so I'm just really interested in that phenomenon and what are the benefits of, you know, going through something that we would typically consider adversity and, you know, experiencing that with other people. Because, you know, when you think about going through haunted houses, you're always doing it with someone else. It's always a social activity.
11: I imagine there are people who do it alone, but I worry about them.
18: Yeah.
11: So I'm picturing our ancestors like huddling in a cave, like bonding over the fact that they just survived a saber-toothed tiger or something like this. This is an old phenomenon in human history.
18: Yes. Yeah, exactly. And it's interesting to look at horror media today and how much it's evolved to, you know, include these sort of absurd things like clowns and, you know, chainsaws and all that. And so, yeah, I'm just really interested in this idea that we're paying people, you know, $50 every Halloween to scare us and to evoke that sort of response.
11: Yeah, we're basically paying for torture. But that, yeah. I mean, that's my opinion. I'm not a horror junkie. But when I do watch these things, movies mostly, I won't go to the haunted house, I do feel like I've bonded with the people I've gone with. I saw that movie, must have been 10 years ago, called The Witch. And I was screaming in the theater the whole time. People in the theater were telling me to shut up. And my friends and I afterward had so much fun and talked about it. And I think that's the crux of what we're getting at here, that bonding afterwards. That's what you tried to test, right?
18: Yes, totally. So we did 5 different studies in a haunted house. So it's a little bit different from horror movies. We can't really make the same conclusions there. But we, yeah, had people go through a haunted house, asked them to rate their closeness with a certain person, before and after the experience. And it was interesting because we were seeing

0: Interesting. So if I'm next to someone in a haunted house and that clown jumps out at us covered in blood, not a really a lot of bonding, but it's sort of the gossiping, the storytelling, the talking about it with your friends afterward.
1: Yes.
0: What does that often look like? I don't know because I don't go to these things.
1: Yeah. So I spent a lot of time in the actual haunted house doing the data collection. So I would, you know, every night see hundreds of people just come out of the haunted house, and really all they want to do is talk with their friends. Like, it seems like that's kind of the automatic thing that people go to. Is, you know, they exit the haunted house and they start laughing, or they, you know, are like taking a breath because that last part was so scary. And then they go, you know, remember when this happened and you scream like this? Or, you know, they're kind of just recollecting on the whole thing together. And then, yeah, that kind of turns into storytelling. And you can kind of see the switch that happens between, like, you know, getting over the experience in the moment into, you know, reminiscing on it as like a group hang, or, you know, something that your entire friend group can look back on.
0: Can recreational fear, because that's what this is, can it function like in a relationship stress test? I'm imagining you go with someone you're on a date with and you shove them in front of you during the frightening event. And then afterward, you're like angry and don't talk about it. Can it reveal something deeper about our relationships, or make problems that we have come to the surface?
1: Yeah, that's definitely what we think. That's kind of our leading theory right now, because in recreational fear literature in general, there hasn't been too much focus on the interpersonal aspect of things. That's what I'm here to do. But the leading theory there is that if you go through a haunted house, it can kind of give you a sense of how you would react if you were in an actual serious, dangerous situation. And so we're kind of just applying that same idea to relationships. Because like you said, if you go through a haunted house with someone and they act in all the wrong ways and they shove you in front of the scare, or they don't shield you, or they don't react at all, that can be kind of a signal for how they would react in, you know, those actually dangerous situations. And so we think that it has the capacity to either strengthen or even weaken relationships.
0: Wow. So like, let's say I'm walking on the street. I live in New York late at night and someone comes up to me and my beloved, like, I don't know, says, give me your wallet. Like a haunted house fright is like a rehearsal for something like that. A moment like that, a stressing, you know, dangerous moment like that.
1: Yeah, that's kind of what we think it is. Sort of like practice for the real world.
0: Okay, I need to be better in haunted houses, I'm just realizing right now. Are there any other moments afterward that really cause people to bond, more the positive side as opposed to the negatives that I'm talking about?
1: Yeah, we didn't really look too much into the specifics of it, but I would guess that you could kind of like almost make up for, you know, your lack of, I guess, engagement, because we often see people who, you know, maybe they're haunted house veterans and they do this all the time and they are like completely stone-faced, don't react at all. And so they're kind of like, they're the ones who are, you know, making me hesitate to fully go all in on this theory that we've kind of been talking about. But I would kind of think that, you know, if you come out of the experience, even though you didn't have that much physical touch or that much actual, you know, bonding contact in the haunted house, then you might be able to kind of make up for that. After the experience, if you can kind of talk about it, both in the ways that you were scared and how you interacted with that person in the haunted house, but also in an artistic way. A lot of people like to, you know, kind of talk about the set design, or, you know, this artistic choice was really good, or I really liked the music at that part. You know, understanding it as sort of like a creative endeavor can also really just, I don't know, strengthen interest, I guess.
0: I had no idea people were talking about haunted houses like they might a Wes Anderson film or like an art house film. Look, it's May, which means Halloween's just around the corner in 5 months. Did I get my math right there?
1: I think so.
0: But, you know, every year and outside of Halloween, people pay money to be psychologically terrified. What do you think is wrong with us? Why do you think we're so attracted to this? Is it this rehearsing what adverse events would be like? Is it thrill seeking? What do you think's behind people's obsessions? I'm genuinely curious. How can a haunted house stay in business?
1: I think it's kind of everything that you just said, and we're still kind of figuring out. That's what I'm doing. And I think, yeah, a lot of it is thrill seeking. Some people are just adrenaline junkies. You know, they love the thrill of the experience. And it's similar for, you know, things like roller coasters and, I don't know, playing Manhunt, a bunch of different things. And I also think that's kind of what I'm trying to do with the benefits of the interpersonal side of things. Like, I think that there are these sort of underlying benefits that maybe our brains are

0: protecting, but we're not, you know, and that can serve some evolutionary purpose besides just, oh, we're getting scared. You know, I think it's deeper than that.
1: Well, Jane, when we started the interview, I was going to accuse you of just wanting to go to haunted houses and then figuring out the research to do to justify that. But now that we've spoken, there's some deep stuff there, and I appreciate you sharing it with me.
0: Well, thank you. And you're not wrong. I do really love haunted houses. I think it's a little bit of both.
1: Well, Jane Wiley is a psychology researcher who did this study at the University of Florida. Jane, I've enjoyed the chat. Thanks for joining me.
0: Thank you.
1: Like what you've been hearing and want to see clips of it, watch us ask some of the highest brow academics we can find some of the most WTF questions on social media. We're on platforms like TikTok, YouTube, Instagram, and more. Our handle is lastshow.pizza. 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
1: Here's a strange and maybe controversial question. Should people in jail get paid? Well, one county in Pennsylvania thinks the answer to that question might be yes, and it could improve safety, reduce violence, and help people survive after they're released. But is this a good idea? Let's dig into it with criminologist and dean of the Rutgers School of Criminal Justice, Nancy Levine. Nancy, welcome in.
15: Thanks, David. Great to be here.
1: So I'm sure there's people that are going to hear the phrase, we're paying people in jail, and immediately somehow get angry before they even really think about it.
15: Yeah.
1: Before we even get into the research, what this county did, what are some of the reactions to a program like this?
15: Yeah, I mean, I think exactly what you stated. These are people who've done bad things, and we're now rewarding them by compensating them for what? For being in jail? And I get that. I mean, for people who are not really informed about who's in jail, why they're there, what the pay is, on its face, it could sound really upside down.
1: And we're not talking millions here. We'll get to that in a second.
15: No.
1: But for people who are in jail and why they're there, don't we want them to be successful once they've paid their dues? Don't we want them to
15: recidivate?
1: That's the word.
15: Although you could just say reoffend and sound less fancy and academic.
1: Well, I tried to sound fancy and failed, whatever. Don't we want them not to reoffend? Don't we want them to have productive?
15: Yeah, I mean, that's right. And why is that? Because we care about humans and their livelihoods and success as people. Yes. But more importantly, we don't want them to reoffend and cause more harm, right? Because when you reoffend, that usually means there's a victim involved. So even people who are super conservative in their views about those who have engaged in violations of the law, there's still a really good reason to care about folks leaving jail and prison and being successful.
1: Good. Let's talk about this potential policy. What exactly is it? So we're paying people in jail. Walk me through it.
15: Yeah. All right. So this is Allegheny County, Pennsylvania. And Allegheny County, Pennsylvania is in my mind, it's a dream jurisdiction. It is home to Pittsburgh. And I think Pittsburgh is a really cool town. And if you haven't checked it out, please do. But also, I love it because I am a criminologist and I'm an applied criminologist, which means that I like working in partnership with people who are on the ground in public safety and justice roles, and to be building knowledge that can help inform improving safety and justice in all different ways. And Allegheny County is one of the best places when it comes to using data to inform changes in practice and to evaluate those changes and frankly, to innovate. I mean, they have a long history of being kind of on the cutting edge of trying new things, many of which have worked really well over time.
1: So let's talk about this thing. What kind of money are we talking for? What is the money being paid? Walk me through it.
15: Yeah. So there's a couple things. A few years ago, they started giving everyone who's housed in their jail, and let's make sure we talk about that definition in a moment, but everyone who's housed in their jail, about $100 a month just for being there. And then more recently, they decided, we should probably give them some kind of pay for when they're doing labor in jail. Labor that, is kind of essential to the jail's functioning. So it could be maintenance jobs or food services. And then they said, but we should probably also give them a little bit of money if they take part in education programs or other kinds of programs that could help them be more successful when they're released. That, however, is so far from minimum wage or a living wage. It's more like $5 to $7 a day if you're engaged in one of these work programs or educational programs. So it's quite
1: modest,
15: minimal, but it's important to the people who are incarcerated, though, because jails are, well, they're not like prisons. There's less in the way of things to do and resources, and commissary items are really vital, no matter where you're incarcerated. And that's like, in addition to the slop of food you get, you know, 3 square meals a day, supposedly square, although they all seem to be a bland color. They're, you know, like, it's not often enough to feed someone sufficiently. And then there's essentials that maybe should be provided but aren't always provided, or maybe you run out of something like toothpaste, or for women, you know, sanitary items. And so they rely very heavily on the commissary. But, you know, the thing is that a lot of people in jail don't have a lot of money, so they might not have the resources. And so having some, you know, a little bit of money in their account and the ability to earn a little bit of money through these jobs or taking part in education or other types of programs, that can be really helpful to just helping them reside in jail with a little bit more human dignity.
1: So on the one hand, this sounds kind of compassionate to me. On the other, pretty pragmatic, like basic commissary items like toothpaste.
15: Yeah.
1: When this was done by this county, what did the people in jail say? And what were some of their outcomes afterward, before this policy and after?
15: Yeah, I can't really go into that too much because I didn't talk to any of them to find out what they thought about it. And it has yet to be rigorously evaluated, although that's one of the things I love about Allegheny County. They're willing to try new things, but they also really want to know, like, did it work? And from my perspective, I've done a lot of evaluations of different types of criminal justice programs, and I'm always looking at the unintended consequences, right? And those are typically overlooked in evaluations. So they're looking to say, well, you know, if you give them more money, are they more likely to take part in programs? Do those programs then better prepare them for release? Are they less likely to reoffend? But it could be that it creates some weird kind of perverse incentives for people to behave in ways that aren't so great. So on the one hand, you could say, well, if you're giving people money that can help them afford certain items, you know, through the commissary, that can also reduce some of the altercations that can occur when people are fighting over scarce resources. This is not uncommon in correctional settings, bartering over cups of ramen noodles or whatever is a desired item, especially when people don't always have access to the money to buy those items. And it can result in coercion or pressure or even violence. So you could say, oh, giving people more money to have access to these items will reduce that. But another theory is that it doesn't reduce that. It just creates more items for people to fight over. We just don't know.
1: Yeah.
15: So that's why it's really important to evaluate that.
1: Stepping back, like, philosophically for just a second here, what would a policy like this say about the bigger purpose of jail? Like, are we trying to punish people? Are we trying to just warehouse them? Or are we trying to rehabilitate them? Mm-hmm. And if it's the last one, and I hope it is, does something like this help?
15: Yeah. Well, let me start with just the difference between a jail and a prison. Because a lot of people don't know it. And it's interesting because, you know, I know a lot of folks who have served time in prison and they'll refer to it as jail. And I'm like, but you were in prison. How do you? I know you know the difference, but it's just like jail is a shorthand. Jail is different. Jail houses people, primarily people who have not been convicted and found guilty of a crime.
1: Yeah.
15: It's people who are awaiting disposition. So if you believe in the concept of innocent until proven guilty, you know, on its face, you got to assume that people who are housed in jail are innocent for the most part. Jail is also used for short sentences of like a year or less.
1: So short sentences and then people who didn't make bail, pretty much.
15: People who didn't make bail, pretty much. And these are typically people who don't have money. So getting back to the value of compensating them a bit.
1: Yeah. And I think for someone like that, it makes perfect sense to give them a little money.
15: Right. So, but just to clarify, what you're saying is like, well, we're not paying people who did wrongs. They may have, we don't know yet. But it's a little bit different from this notion that maybe some people have when they just see the headline And they think, oh, we're rewarding people for doing bad things.
16: Nancy Levine is a criminologist and dean of the Rutgers School of Criminal Justice. Nancy, I've enjoyed the chat. Thanks for being on the show.
15: Likewise. Thank you.
1: Coming up, those healthy lifestyle social media posts flooding your feed might be doing more damage to you than motivating you. Can wellness culture distort your body image and your self-worth? New research says yes. I'm David Cooper. This is The Last Show.
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6: You pull up your phone, you watch videos on social media, and people tell you they want you to be healthy. But then 5 minutes later, you're spiraling because a 22-year-old influencer with abs made kale feel aggressive to you. So what is Fitspiration? And what is it online and what's it doing to our brains? Well, that's what we're going to discuss here with media and psychology researcher at Northwestern University, Valerie Grust. Valerie, welcome to the show.
7: Thank you so much for having me. Excited to chat today.
6: So health videos on social media, they're ubiquitous. What got you interested in them? And side note, I'm hoping you're about to tell me you're an Olympic swimmer.
7: Yes, that's actually how it started. You know, through my life as an athlete, it was so interesting to me that, you know, the posts that people were seeing online were very much discussed in training, both, you know, from the athletes and from the coaches. And it was really seen as, oh, this is what my body should look like if I'm an elite athlete. And that kind of piqued my curiosity into, if athletes are looking at it, then, you know, also general users are looking at this consistently on social media. What is it doing to us, right? Is it affecting us in a positive way, in a negative way? And that was really what drove this study.
6: And who's behind some of these health and fitness influencing videos online? Of course, you need a credential, you need to study, you need to have lots of credentials to be able to post online. I'm kidding, of course. Anyone can make videos, right?
7: Yes, exactly. And I think that's where this conversation is so important, because a lot of this content and Fitspiration is, you know, created, produced by influencers, and it is very much driven by the aesthetic behind that image or post or even the message, right? Driving you to, in part, they're trying to say, oh, be more healthy, be more active, but truly it's to attain a particular ideal of beauty or, you know, a body standard rather than actually being rooted in health purposes.
6: Now, I sort of pawned off that word like I knew what it was, Fitspiration. What does that word mean for someone who doesn't watch these kinds of videos online?
7: Yeah, absolutely. So Fitspiration is content on social media, whether that's, you know, an image, a video, a post that, you know, it's trying to promote more healthy living, a healthier lifestyle, but it's very much rooted in very aesthetic and very, you know, glamorized ideas of fitness. So it's very much a very posed picture at the gym or a very glamorized picture of, you know, even nutrition, but always, always, always emphasizing that fit body. So very lean, very toned body, both for men and women.
6: Now, this content on the surface, it looks kind of positive. You know, healthy eating, smoothies, working out well, having discipline, self-improvement, meeting goals. What made you suspect that under the surface, it could actually hurt some people watching the content?
7: Yeah. And, you know, I think that started in athletics, right? I remember teammates talking about it, like, oh, have you seen these latest posts? And they would print them out, have them in the locker room, things like that. And I remember vividly some of the girls talking about, it just doesn't work for me. You know, like, it just makes me think that I can never reach a particular goal, because for, you know, athletics, you have to be very much rooted in performance nutrition, right? Athletic bodies, the majority of times for athletes, don't look that way, right? In order to achieve that body standard, there needs to be a bit more of an extreme diet and exercise involved in it, which is not necessarily good for your body. And that's the problematic aspect of this kind of content as well. So, you know, from there, you know, with Dr. Nathan Walter, who's a co-author in this study, we really had those conversations, right? Of like, oh, okay, it can motivate me, but it makes me feel bad about myself when I look at it, right? And talking to people about it. So that's what really drove us to be like, hey, let's just do a meta-analysis and see, because the literature was everywhere. It was the effects, you know, were contradictory at times. So we were like, how about we bring it all together and find what is that effect that Fitspiration is having on people's health and well-being?
6: Well, let's talk about that. It's kind of ugly under the surface. And to me, it draws parallels to, like, I don't know, what we already knew about beauty magazines in the 90s, like content that portrays bodies and people as unattainable. But what did you actually find with these videos?
7: Yeah, absolutely. And, you know, it derives from that, right? That thin ideal. And something that's so interesting is that there's this new creation of a body ideal, right? That fit ideal, which requires a very low percentage of body fat in order to achieve such level of muscularity, plus an added layer that, you know, it has to do with nutrition, it has to do with working out, lifting weights. But, you know, a lot of the times also Fitspiration content kind of promotes that more extreme engagement with either a steroid use or very restrictive eating in order to achieve that. So what we were finding in this study, and, you know, it's primarily experimental studies, and people were exposed to very briefly to these images, which makes it even more interesting. And what we found is, you know, negative effects across the board. Like, it really painted a dire picture of what this content is doing to people as they consume it, as they are being exposed to it, or, you know, just watching these images. So it has negative effects on their body image, their self-esteem, their self-perceptions, even affect, their negative affect, you know, is very much present, and it even decreases positive affect. And on the side of motivation, it is, you know, driving that desire to engage in diet and exercise behaviors.
6: Were you surprised or alarmed by these negative effects across the board, or in your experience as an Olympic swimmer, as someone who worked in, you know, very high performing athletics, you kind of already knew this because of the way content had an effect on you?
7: Yeah, we were absolutely thinking, you know, definitely it has to go towards a more negative side of things, but we really didn't expect it to be that pervasive. Like, you know, one could expect, okay, if this is trying to promote healthier living, then perhaps some of these, you know, outcomes might be beneficial, right? And it might prove us wrong, but we did see that very consistent effect throughout.
6: Now, the comparison effect, like when humans compare themselves negatively to their peers or what they think their peers are doing, in reality, like, these videos are not that person's whole life. Is it stronger with platforms like TikTok and Instagram, short form video, or is it about the same as other media?
7: Yeah, absolutely. At least in our study, we did find that, you know, thin internalization went up through exposure to these images, as well as, you know, it led to more comparisons to the people portrayed in those images. So at least for this study, we can definitely say the effect is definitely there. And that's, you know, for future research, we do have to see, okay, now that we are understanding Fitspiration a little bit more deeply, then what is that next step in one, understanding, you know, how it works, why people are even, you know, experiencing these effects after exposure and engagement with this content, and then trying to see, okay, how does this compare to other types of content? Like we see, right, like either just general influencer posts, more model type posts, et cetera, that are very body centric across these platforms.
6: So for someone who's listening and their algorithm, or maybe their partner's algorithm, is all fitness and body health influencers, what do you recommend they do? I feel like if you tell people to stop going on social media, they're still going to do it anyway. Is there kind of like a harm reduction approach here? What do you recommend?
7: Yeah, and that's actually study 3 of my dissertation that will be published soon.
6: All right, give us a preview. It may not be published yet, but give us a preview.
7: Yes, a little preview is, you know, some of the things that users are finding most helpful is that curation aspect, right? Because we feel like the algorithm is just feeding, feeding, feeding. And of course, we play a role in what we see, right? Eventually, there's an ad perhaps or things like that. But there's a lot of things that users can do, and some of the most beneficial aspects of that could be either just generally curating follow on follow. If there's content that's particularly harmful, right, that's perhaps promoting a more disordered type of aspect of eating or exercise, then you can say, you know, I definitely don't want to see this kind of content. And then following people you really want to follow, right, that the message aligns, that perhaps it is health-backed, it is more scientifically driven, or, you know, it's created by nutritionists, you know, personal trainers, certified personal trainers, that then the messaging is not do this to look a particular type of way, but then it's rather, you know, how are you improving your health and how are you being, you know, how are you living a healthier lifestyle truly?
6: Valerie Gruss is a media and psychology researcher at Northwestern University. Valerie, I've enjoyed the chat. Thanks for being on the show.
7: Thank you so much for having me.
6: That's a wrap on the show and the week. Have a great Mother's Day Sunday. We'll be back next week. Thanks for tuning in.
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14: This is The Realty Minute. 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Hello again, Len.
15: Hi, Gord.
14: I am going off topic this time, Len, to acknowledge something other than selling homes you love to do, refereeing basketball. How long have you been running up and down courts in Calgary?
15: Yeah, it's amazing. 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I've been refereeing for 50 years of basketball.
14: What's been the most rewarding part of that for you?
15: I think the biggest thing is just the relationships that I've built over the years. I think the biggest thing that I always get a kick out of is when I referee the kids and they go, "You refereed my mom and you refereed my dad." That, so what that does is it gives me a real big happiness, and I it's great to see that, and people come up to me and say thank you.
14: And in 50 years, you've never missed a call.
15: Well, that's right. 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
18: From the National Newsroom of the Canadian Press, I'm David Augustine.
17: Global Affairs Canada has not yet commented as Canadians aboard the hantavirus-stricken MV Hondis prepare to disembark in Tenerife after the ship docked Sunday morning in Spain's Canary Islands. Ocean-wide Expedition says four Canadians and about 130 other asymptomatic passengers will be screened by international health officials, including the World Health Organization. Several Canadians have been linked to the outbreak, which emerged during the ship's Antarctic voyage after departing Argentina in April. Three non-Canadian passengers have died, and five others who previously left the ship have tested positive for hantavirus. Prime Minister Mark Carney touted Canadian values in a closing speech at the 2026 Global Progress Action Summit in Toronto. He addressed current and former U.S. and European politicians, among others, saying Canada needs to build new institutions and reimagine old ones as an antidote to anxieties in the modern age. Carney believes the loss of control people feel over the current affordability crisis, immigration, and artificial intelligence has fed a politics of grievance that is dividing people worldwide. Foreign Affairs Minister Anita Anand says Canada's ongoing work to secure the return of Ukrainian children abducted by Russian officials shows how Ottawa is trying to work with a range of countries to advance practical humanitarian outcomes. Anand tells the Canadian press that Ottawa has been working with not just allies, but also countries such as Qatar to reunify 2,000 children taken by Russian officials since the full-scale invasion of Ukraine in 2022. When asked whether Russia is committing genocide, Anand says Ottawa is focused on what it can achieve for Ukrainians instead of what words can best describe violations of international law.
18: For me, the important question is, what are we doing here and now? What are we doing to bring Ukrainian children home?
17: Ukraine believes Russia has taken 20,000 children, though a Yale University group estimates this number to be 35,000 kids. And the North has an outsized presence on the list of infrastructure proposals referred to the Federal Major Projects Office so far. At the same time, Ottawa has announced $35 billion on military investments in the Northwest Territories, Nunavut, and Yukon. Paul Grunner is chief executive at Klitschko Investment Corporation, the business arm of the Klitschko Nation in the Northwest Territories. He says it will be vital to meet the labor demand by building up skills among locals currently underrepresented in the workforce.
19: All of us as Canadians succeed if we have healthy, successful Indigenous communities and corporations. It's money well spent to ensure that we've got a viable future here.
17: Three of the 15 projects so far referred to the Federal Major Projects Office are in the Northwest Territories, two all-season roads, and a hydro plant. Another two are in Nunavut. This is the Canadian Press. In sports, the Toronto Blue Jays are aiming to win their third consecutive game today when they host the Los Angeles Angels in the final game of the three-game weekend series. Toronto won Friday's opener 2-0 and yesterday's 14-1 contest. Right-hander Spencer Miles will be on the hill today for the 18-21 Jays, while right-hander Jose Soriano will pitch for the 15-25 Angels. Inter Miami beat Toronto FC 4-2 in a World Cup dress rehearsal at the new look BMO Field. About 17,000 grandstand seats were added to get the stadium up to the World Cup minimum. Soccer fan Jamie Garcia says he's not impressed with the look of the grandstand.
20: I think the structure had to look better than this, especially when you have people coming from other countries and comparing to other stadiums, North America, everywhere, Mexico. I think it looks the structure from outside looks scary, to be honest with you.
17: Canada's first game at the FIFA World Cup is on June 12th. From the Canadian Press, I'm David Augustine.
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22: The Komagata Maru was a Japanese steamship that carried 376 British subject passengers of Indian origin, mostly Sikh, from Hong Kong to Vancouver back in 1914. There is a very deep story that resonates with many in our community to this day. It is the 112-year anniversary of what is a pretty dark chapter in Canada's history. Wanted to talk about this and get into the details as to why this is still important with Sharon Kaur Sandra, who is kind enough to join me. Sharon, welcome to the program.
23: Thank you for having me.
22: If you were to summarize this for somebody who's driving around and maybe they don't understand the history of the Komagata Maru, why is it considered a dark chapter in Canadian history? Why is it something we still need to acknowledge?
0: Yeah, I think it's a dark chapter in Canadian history because it was a full-blown global legal challenge against an unethically kind of instituted law by the Canadian government. And even though the challenge was legal, majority of the passengers were denied entry into the country. And so I think there was a lot of hope that the passengers felt that they had when they arrived, and that hope was completely dashed. Because by all measures, the goal was to try to not allow these passengers into the country. So it's devastating on many different levels historically, and the reasons why it continues to be memorialized today.
22: What did that moment reveal about Canada's identity and maybe even their immigration laws at that time?
0: Well, that's the thing, right? Like, I think there's an assumption that in past historical incidences, legalities were always utilized to like ensure that there was a certain whiteness in this country. And that legality was challenged because you're right, all these passengers had British passports, or majority had British passports. And so how could you legally challenge that? And so you realize that it's not really about the Britishness. It's about who is really wanted or unwanted in this country through a lens of whiteness, whether you're white or not. And I think that's what this moment really revealed through the challenge.
22: I would assume that it still matters today. And I would assume that maybe to somebody from abroad, there might even be some earmarks. And I know that that's a bold thing to say, but I see how polarizing our country is starting to get once again. What is something from this experience 112 years ago that might resonate with a Canadian today and say, boy, you know what, that rings true to this conversation?
0: There is always and has always been throughout Canadian history an undercurrent and undertone of who is the undesirable and desirable migrant or settler. And that is something that I would always lean into when we look at absolutely what you say, the polarization, the stark rise in anti-Sikh, anti-South Asian hate. You know, I'm hearing there's a 700% increase, according to stats, in online domestic terrorism against brown bodies in particular. And I see that as a correlation of us not really coming to terms with our history and truly understanding that there has always been, by the Canadian government, reasoning for like racism and racism through migration and settlement. And so there is absolutely a thread of connection between past, present, and future.
22: The reason I brought that up is because we're talking about something that happened 112 years ago. It is a national historic event, which means the country has identified this as a key moment in our country's history. But I look at the simpler things that maybe don't get the spotlight that they deserve. For example, the reduction on international students and what that's done to our communities. But the reality is there's a lot of people around this world that want to come to Canada to help and to build a life and to do well by our country. And yet right now, they are the scapegoat for systemic challenges that really had nothing to do with them.
0: Yeah, and it is an overall dehumanizing. Like I teach I have had the privilege of teaching many of these students because I teach sessional in history at a university here in the Valley where we have a huge number of students who come from India. I've had the pleasure of knowing their individual stories and experiences and struggles and just struggle to get here. When we dehumanize and homogenize, meaning we set one narrative against an entire community of people, that narrative can be the reasoning for xenophobia and hate. And that is what we are seeing absolutely, because for those of us on the ground teaching the students and really learning their experiences, it is a vastly different story that we know.
22: To hear their stories of leaving their families behind, and this is the push that even their grandfather contributed to just to get them across the water into Canada to give them a shot. It's gut-wrenching to think that 112 years ago, a blueprint was laid here in Canada as to how not to do things. And cyclically, we found our way almost back into a similar conversation. I mean, not to the same dramatic level, but there are earmarks.
0: Oh, 100%. And I also do want to acknowledge that there's really neat conversations taking place about the name Kamagata Maru. So the name Kamagata Maru is what one name. Sikhs renamed the boat Guru Nanak Jahaj, named after the founder of the Sikh faith. And so legally, that ship actually has two names. And what I love about this history is because I use both. Kamagata Maru, Guru Nanak Jahaj, because it joins us globally, connecting us to like Japanese histories, because the ship was owned by the Japanese owners. And there are historians in Japan who have dedicated their whole lives to this history. So this moment, this story isn't just about Canada. It's a real transnational kind of global history. And the way we now tell it has also changed. Even using the word Indo-Canadian isn't a term used anymore to define South Asians, right? Like we can use Punjabis, we can use Sikhs, we can use Indo-Canadians. That's the beauty of kind of where we're at now in this moment and how we tell histories about our people is that it's ever evolving. And I'm hopeful that this ever evolving is also going to be always remembering this moment in story, history and time. Also, random story, Diljit Dosanjh, everybody's talking about like this global phenomenon singer, right? Yeah. A performer who on the Jimmy Fallon show named the Komagata Maru Guru Nanak Jahaj. And all of a sudden, everybody's like, whoa, what is this story? He has also brought this story to the forefront, connecting past, present to future. And I think there's something beautiful in that.
1: Sharon Kaur Sandra is joining me here. She spent more than a decade as coordinator of South Asian Studies at the University of Fraser Valley, joining me here on weekends across the Chorus Radio Network. You bring up something really interesting to me, and that is the designation. Like, I noticed a lot of sports teams across Canada using South Asian as just a generalized designation. How is that received in those communities? Is it something where it's like, cool, but that's really a generalization? Like, I don't think a Filipino wants to just be called an Asian. They're Filipino. Yeah. Is that some of the things that maybe we're missing as we make these broad designations?
0: Oh, such a great question. And it is a debate that is happening both internally and externally in community. But what's funny is that if you were to ask me, okay, Sharon, how do you define yourself? I change it up depending on who I'm talking to. Like I might call myself a Sikh. I might call myself a South Asian. I might call myself a Punjabi. It changes. I am open to complexity. I just wish that we were afforded that complexity as like racialized folks and like transnational, you know, human beings, actually all beings. I think we deserve the chance to just be complex people rather than trying to squeeze us into a box. And I wish there was more dialogue for that, though the challenges are there. There's definitely community groups and organizations challenging the umbrella term of South Asian. But like I said, I use everything and all, and people may disagree with that.
1: You know, Canada, many years ago, issued statements and apologies for the Komagata Maru. One of the things was it was symbolic and it was, you know, at the time viewed as progressive. But where do we still fall short when it comes to beyond the acknowledgement of wrongdoing? We still need to do more.
0: Yeah, I think there were some great things that came out of the apologies, including the memorial that is located in Vancouver. It's a beautiful memorial, I think, being refurbished. There's a museum dedicated to the story. I like when there are tangible things that come out of the apologies rather than just like the political process itself. So I do like that there is moments for storytelling and exhibit making. My only wish and dream and hope is that, you know, as government officials, you understand that connection between xenophobia then and xenophobia now. So your comment about like using international students from India in particular as scapegoats, I wish people had the intelligence and critical thinking to be like, oh, shoot, like we are potentially mimicking things that we as a government did in the past now. And how can we pull ourselves out of that rut of like constantly using immigrant settlers, refugees, brown and black bodies as that scapegoat? I wish there was more critical thinking there.
1: I'm glad that we had this conversation specifically today. And I hope that Canadians listening across the country this morning will look back and learn a little bit about the history of this particular incident. And more than anything, hopefully take some of those lessons and apply it to their lives today. I really appreciate your time, Sharon. Thank you for the conversation.
0: Thanks, Rob. Nice to meet you.
1: It's amazing, isn't it? More than a century later, the story of the Komagata Maru still speaking to us. Think about it. 1914, hundreds arriving in Vancouver seeking opportunity, only to be turned away by policy rooted in exclusion. It's a reminder that the decisions we make today echo for generations. History isn't something we remember. It's something we learn from. And if we're paying attention, it can help shape a more fair and more inclusive future. I'm Rob Fay. This is Weekends Heard Across the Chorus Radio Network.
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1: Welcome back to the program. We're talking mental health with therapist and maternal mental health advocate Erin Scholzman. She is the founder of Fourth Trimester Wellness and author of the forthcoming book, The Myth of the Perfect Mom. And we will explore those quiet pressures of parenthood. First and foremost, Erin, good morning to you.
33: Good morning. Thank you for having me.
1: I had never heard of the phrase fourth trimester, which as soon as I read it for the first time, I thought, boy, there absolutely is one. Can you, in the simplest of terms, explain to myself and our listeners what the fourth trimester means?
33: Absolutely. So wish I could take credit for the term, can't. Dr. Harvey Karp is the one who coined the term fourth trimester wellness. He's the author of Happiest Baby on the Block, which I imagine some of your listeners will be familiar with. People love it. And it is the 3 month period between the time the baby is born and the baby is 3 months old.
1: Or the least amount of sleep that you might get in your lifetime, depending on how you look at it. From your perspective, where are the biggest gaps between what a parent needs and what they're actually getting in those first 3 months?
33: Well, I think you just named it sleep.
1: Probably, yeah.
33: So this is the thing. I think that having a strong community really makes those first 3 months easier. Now, some people don't want people in their home, and they don't want a casserole dropped off at the door, and they don't necessarily want a whole village. So what I often tell new parents is you don't need a village of 57 people showing up at your house. Just one. You just need one person, and it doesn't need to be in person. It could be someone you can call, someone you can text, someone you can email. And then also, if you want 57 people at your house, invite them over.
1: How do you communicate that to your family and those 57 people that might want to drop off?
33: Yes. So one of the things that I tell new parents all the time, and I actually make this for them, is I have a little like to-do list that I give to people, and I tell them to put it on their fridge. And so it's like, check the sink, switch out the laundry, wipe down the counters. It's hard asking for help. I completely understand that, but keep a little list, and it's non-offensive, and it's sort of like, hey, these are the things we're trying to keep up with in the house. Can you like take a peek? Or oftentimes visitors will come by and ask, how can I help? What can I do? And you're standing there unshowered with a baby, haven't eaten. It's like, well, this is just one more thing for me to do, to come up with something to tell you to do. Mm-hmm. So just keeping a little list on your fridge of like things that would be really helpful. Also, you're going to have visitors that don't want to hold the baby. They're scared of babies. They don't want to touch the baby. And those are the types of people who tend to love a project. So if you have ideas or things that need to be put together, the visitors who are scared of babies, give them those tasks.
1: So a couple of weeks ago, I had somebody on and we were talking about the pressures that teenage girls face when it comes to social media. But I've got to imagine that the same applicability, if that's even a word, might apply to mothers in the fact that you look online, you see the perfect mom doing everything right. And meanwhile, you're at home, your hair's disheveled, you haven't slept in 3 days, and yet you're looking online and everybody is doing it and it looks much easier. That mental challenge must be an issue.
33: Behind those moms are often a team of people and a ring light and all of the different ways that they are making this look like an incredibly easy transition. That said, becoming a mother or a father,

0: In 2021, you founded the Fourth Trimester Wellness, and that became an online community and a platform that really quickly grew to over 100,000 followers. What was it about your online efforts that really connected with those who came to you?
1: I call it all accidental. So I myself am trained as a therapist. It put restrictions on my own clinical work because I didn't want to put my clients in an unsafe position. I didn't want to put myself in an unsafe position. I had a baby who came home on oxygen. I didn't want to put her in an unsafe position. But that doesn't mean the need goes away. Yeah. I knew that parents were still needing support. So I was like, let's just see. Maybe this will bring in a few new clients. Maybe it won't. And then it turned into something much bigger than myself. It's like a testament to really like where we're falling short in supporting new parents, I think.
0: But doesn't that show you just in the way that your site exploded, that there's so many women out there who are looking for support and answers to these really, you would assume, simple questions, but the weight of these questions at this specific time in their life weighs heavy.
1: Yes, particularly for me, because I'm not in it as just, I'm not a mom influencer. I'm a therapist. I work with moms. And so I'm not going to tell you how to feed your baby. I'm not going to tell you where your baby should sleep. I'm not going to tell you what clothes to buy. I'm not going to sell you the best pair of postpartum pants. I'm literally in it to support moms in their journey and parents in their journey to their most authentic self. That is like my one and only motivation behind it. I'm not trying to dupe anyone into buying things other than my book, but that's not a dupe. It's a good book.
0: I've heard great things. Erin Scholzman, she is a mental health advocate, a maternal mental health advocate, a therapist, and also author, as you found out seconds ago, The Myth of the Perfect Mom. I'm curious to know, what's the one thing that women really have a tough time admitting that they're having a struggle with?
1: That's a good one. Yeah. So a recent study came out saying that up to 100% of new parents experience intrusive thoughts. And I think that is really, really hard for moms to talk about because, well, one, it's scary, and two, it can be embarrassing. And they think that it means that they're doing something wrong if they're having a thought about, what if my curling iron sets the whole house on fire? But they don't realize that most new parents are having some sort of thoughts like that. And that doesn't need to be crippling, and that you don't need to be embarrassed. And it's okay, especially if you're working with a licensed mental health provider, to tell them like, hey, I'm having some thoughts and they're kind of scaring me.
0: I also think identity is a word that sometimes gets left. Like, for example, you're working, you've got your job, you've got your title, you've got your biweekly paycheck for most of us. And then all of a sudden, everything stops. You know, maybe you've taken your mat leave and what have you. And all of a sudden, you are just mom. Which, of course, to all of us externally is more than enough. But internally, where do you find that validation that you still have value beyond just breastfeeding five times a day?
1: I tend to think of motherhood as like an expansion of who we are and not a limiting of who we are. And so when we're able to reframe just mom into like, well, no, you're you, and now you've added mom to your resume, and think about all of the skills that that has awarded you, moms tend to like cock their head for a second and then say like, oh, right, that's actually like, you're right. There's so much more that I'm able to do now that I wasn't able to do before. And so just that reframe of like expanding as opposed to limiting, it's probably a cultural narrative we need to attack, that like motherhood is not a limiting experience in any way. For a lot of the ambitious moms, the ambition is still waiting for them. It's just whenever they feel good and ready to return to career ambition. I mean, I think being a parent is the most ambitious thing anyone can do, because it's not easy raising babies into decent humans.
0: Before I let you go, Erin, I have one question. I talked about it a couple of weeks ago, but I don't think I went deep enough. And now I've got an expert in front of me. Should motherhood be included as work experience? Should you put it on your LinkedIn profile instead of just having that year and a half void? Does that actually count as transitional experience?
1: When you're applying for a job and there's gaps in your resume and someone asks you, what is the gap in your resume? You can say, oh, I took a step away from my working life at the time to enter my working life as a parent. And these are all of the skills I've gained since I became a parent. And this is why these are assets to you instead of liabilities.
0: No, I agree. And I hadn't even thought about it until the conversation came up. And I said, you know what? That totally counts. I mean, there's leadership skills in there. There's

0: problem management, there's budgeting, there's all things that translate back to the
1: workplace. There's dealing with challenging people when they're two. Yeah.
0: Some of those 57 people that show up. But
1: yes.
0: Erin, what a wonderful conversation. Let's do this again.
1: Okay, wonderful. Thank you so much.
0: Erin Schulzman takes us to the break. When we come back in just a few moments' time, you and I will talk about the unsung hero within some families across this country, the stepmother. I'm Rob Fain. You're listening to Weekends, heard across the Chorus Radio Network.
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14: Three things are assured in Calgary. The Stampede in the summer, Chinooks in the winter, and traffic all year round. 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
0: Welcome back to the program, joined by veteran Winnipeg radio host Richard Cloutier, who, of course, hosts the news on 680 CJOB weekdays from 4 to 7. Richard, welcome to the program. Good morning.
17: Hey, great to talk to you again. I hope you're well.
0: I am well. You know, the one thing that I was noticing in the headlines in Winnipeg over the last little while is this recent spike when it comes to theft and shootings, assault. We've got arson. Richard, what's going on in Winnipeg over the last couple of weeks?
17: It's a big city problem, and we're kind of used to it in so many ways. There are pockets of this city where we really do see crime. You can maybe at times hear the sirens in the background here as well. But one of our big problems has been the ongoing crisis of derelict buildings. In one neighborhood alone, the William White neighborhood, just in the city's north end, there's been about 200 derelict buildings, many of them set on fire multiple times. The city is trying to do something about it, fostering home ownership, not just rentals, but home ownership. A lot of these vacant structures are owned from people outside the province. So the city is trying to take those properties back. It's been slow, but they're starting to have success. One of the stories that we've been following for several years now, a street called Pritchard. And on Pritchard, there's a lot of rentals. There's a lot of burnt out houses. There's a lot of people that are trying to change the neighborhood, block by block, house by house. Well, brand new family just moved into one of these renovated structures, 80% lower than the value of the house. So through incentives, they're getting a really great deal on a beautiful home in a neighborhood that's trying to make a comeback. So yeah, there's still a lot of problems on the fire side, the crime side. We continue to see that as well. There's been efforts to try to make arrests, but authorities say you can't arrest your way out of this. There needs to be bail reform, et cetera. And so every once in a while, we shrug our shoulders. But this is a city that still soldiers on, my friend.
0: One of the interesting things is we talk about homelessness and the need for rooms and SROs. Are they being used for homeless shelters, or are they just literally there waiting to be torn down?
17: Some of both. The problem with trying to transition people into housing is the need for services. And so one of the underreported stories in our city right now is as people are being moved out of homeless camps, some have been placed into apartments only to start fires. And so you don't want to make those moves until you have all the supports in place. And both the civic and provincial governments are finding that there are many problems with this strategy. Unless you have all hands on deck and all sorts of supports in place, you may just be doing the rinse and repeat model, moving people out of these areas only for them to return. So that's the growing pains that we're going through. One of the other big stories this week is that the province has declared an HIV emergency, emergency powers, trying to get providers together. But this might be the opportunity to get a safe consumption site up and running finally in this city. There's been efforts there to try to get this up and going. There's still some dispute as to whether or not it's effective, as across the country we've seen some of these sites close. But there is a sense that that's one of the tools in the toolbox. And so we're hearing from leaders, especially from the First Nations communities, that this needs to be up and running now. But they're also saying, you folks in Winnipeg have perimeteritis. We've got problems out in remote communities, in remote Indigenous communities in northern Manitoba. You need to focus on us too.
0: You know what's interesting, Richard, is a guy that lives in Vancouver that have seen everything right through to safe injection sites. Everybody wants them. Nobody wants them in their neighborhood. And that's going to be one of the challenges that I think people in Winnipeg will face as well. Okay, let's switch gears, Richard, because I think one of the things here that is interesting for me is just the explosion in population in Winnipeg. The property taxes bills are out recently. And the one thing that caught my eye is the population growth, nearly a million residents right now. And obviously you've got things like roads and transit and fire and sewage upgrades, but there's a lot of people coming to the Peg.
17: Yeah, it's been a slow and steady growth that has put us to a trajectory now where we're a player. We used to do the story years ago as to whether or not the city would get an IKEA or not. Well, we have an IKEA, and Costco has built a new, big, beautiful retail establishment just outside of the outskirts of the west end of Winnipeg. And I'm doing some census stories coming up here. Costco, by the way, is building just outside of Winnipeg in a community just to the north of the city called West St. Paul, which has seen tremendous growth. So like so many other North American cities, we've seen this influx of suburbia, and the communities just outside of Winnipeg have really ballooned and blossomed. Mm-hmm. And they're going through the pains that you go through with any else on the growth side, be it fire and other services as well. But Winnipeg proper really has grown, and it has been a success story fueled by immigration for a big part of it. And there's fear here now that we've turned the tap down dramatically on the immigration side that we're going to suffer because people come here only to leave here for other provinces. And so I think there's a couple of years here to catch up, especially because some of our services have been stressed as a result of this. But there is a housing boom here, and people are feeling pretty good about themselves as a result.
0: Richard Cloutier is host of the news on 680 CJOB, kind enough to join me. Richard, before I let you go, I got to ask you about the bears. Here in British Columbia, we're worried about bears and forest fires and all the things that are looming, but the bears are there in Winnipeg already.
17: Yeah, we've got, you know, some bears, some wildlife, and, you know, the urban growth is I have deer in my yard. I live in an inner city neighborhood that is close to the river. So I woke up this morning and I forgot to look around, right? I'm on the phone going to the vehicle, and all of a sudden I look up, oh, hello, three deer in the front yard. So every once in a while we see a lot of deer, the odd bear, and we have to remind ourselves we're still guests on this land.
0: I would say that that's probably one of the coolest things to wake up to. Not the bear, but the deer for sure. The bear might be a little jarring. But yeah, with the warming temperatures, we've got to remind everybody that, yeah, we're not the only people hanging out in our neighborhoods. Awesome. Thank you, Richard. Let's do this again soon.
17: Be well.
0: Richard Cloutier, kind enough to join me here on Weekends Across the Course Radio Network. You know, he said one thing about the apartments and the homeless that I would love to circle back on, if I may, just for a second here. I covered this for years in Vancouver. So picture, you know, narrow hallway, steam pipes rattling, paint peeling, handwritten no smoking sign that's kind of been tacked on a decades-old fire extinguisher that maybe works, maybe doesn't. I mean, this is not a movie set, guys. This is what we're calling housing right now. These single occupancy hotels were supposed to be the last rung on the ladder before real stability, but the truth is they're completely underprepared for the complexity of the people that they're serving. Think about the residents that are living with the layers of trauma, the mental illness, the disability, the poverty, and then we just keep slotting them into these century-old buildings that were really never designed for that level of vulnerability. We've seen what happens when you mix a desperate human with a broken system or a broken building. Inspectors fanning out through the SROs, finding alarms that don't work, extinguishers not maintained, repeated fire safety bylaw infractions, and this is in a provincially owned SRO hotel. And that's just the fire. I mean, you think when it comes to the health standards, basic ventilation, functioning washroom, clean water, pest control, structural safety. Too many of the SROs don't hit any of those marks because owners and operators are simply triaging crisis in their buildings that are already at the end of their life. But as long as we're stacking our most marginalized neighbors into these old carved up hotels that have chronic fire code and health code violations, these incidents aren't freak accidents. They're predictable outcomes of policy choice. You can retrain staff till you're blue in the face. You can rewrite the protocols, but you cannot regulate your way out of crumbling walls that don't have proper wiring. So until we stop pretending and actually start replacing them with purpose-built, safe, code-compliant homes, this story, be it in Winnipeg, Vancouver, Edmonton, Toronto, insert city name here, it's just going to keep happening. The alarms are going to keep failing, the standards are going to keep being bent, and the people who have already lost almost everything will continue to pay the highest price. I'm Rob Fay. This is Weekends Across the Chorus Radio Network.
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0: Welcome back to Weekends, heard across the Chorus Radio Network. What's going on in Calgary, the fine city of Calgary? Sarah Crosby, of course, is with us here. She's longtime host of Connect with Sarah Crosby on QR 770. Sarah, good morning to you.
32: Good morning. Happy weekend. Happy Mother's Day weekend. All the jazz.
0: You know what? I'm going to start with something a little somber here. I mean, it's a great weekend for most, but in Calgary, there is some horrific news this weekend, unfortunately.
32: This has been one of those weeks where you just have a little bit of stillness in your heart because you know there are families and mothers and just communities that are really, really hurting. And a lot of people will know that this time last week, we learned the news that a 3-year-old and a 5-year-old part of Calgary's African community, had been murdered. Their father called 911. When you hear a father say that, "I just killed my children," that just leaves everyone astonished. So there have been memorials put up. There was a vigil this week for this family. And that mother and her community and people within the immigrant African space have lost these two little kids, a three-year-old and a five-year-old. And so that story will be ongoing. And then we also lost a 12-year-old as well. His name was Damilola Afolabi, who was new to Calgary, new to Canada, jumped into a community lake, and he drowned. And so that family also mourning. So in a short period of time, three children all lost in our city.
0: I was amazed at the support from this entire city. It's been overwhelming as somebody who's trying to learn the story and learn the particulars, just to see how galvanized the community came around these two particular incidents.
32: And there's lots of ways to get into these. So immediately what happened was GoFundMes were started, but also vigils were created. The Immigrant Society of Calgary instantly came to the mother's aid who lost her two children in this horrific murder. And they are talking strongly now about newcomer issues, immigrant issues, domestic violence in relationships, and how newcomers especially may not always have the resources that they need. Mm. And then in terms of the 12-year-old who drowned in Mahogany Lake, we have an ANW on Tuesday that is going hardcore on raising money and giving profits from the burgers, just because they're like, what do I do? And he's someone who moved here in 2005. And he said, Canada has given me so much. Now, how do I give this family some help? So from hamburgers to vigils, GoFundMes, there's been a lot going on to support all these families.
0: I hope there's a lineup around the block at that ANW. Sarah, I do want to switch gears. There's this data leak that's been out throughout the province of Alberta with the Centurion Project. Now, our security expert says this is not like having your name in the phone book. This is a pretty big deal.
32: So we talked with a guy we love to have on our show. His name is Patrick Lennox. Used to be connected to the RCMP. Talks security, talks privacy. And a lot of people have said, oh, who cares? You used to put your name in the phone book. You out your life on Facebook. You post your kids on Instagram. You share your recipes on TikTok. Why is this a big deal? And Patrick Lennox says, this is nothing like that. This is your full voter name. This is your identification. And this is in the hands of people you don't want it to be in, including even the location of where you vote. And so he has shut down this idea that there should be any talk about this being any similar to oversharing on social media, and just the severity of this, and really, really looking into it in terms of democracy and privacy, and having confidence in the referendum we're supposed to have in the fall here in Alberta.
0: And that, I think, is where a lot of people are shifting attention. Whether you're listening to this morning in Ontario, British Columbia, or of course throughout Alberta, is the timing on this is impeccable, considering such a large moment in Alberta's history looms.
32: So Patrick Lennox has said this referendum should be canceled immediately because there can be no faith or security in the idea that this release of information on the Centurion Project app has not infiltrated the dark web, other people willing to buy this information. And so how can you be confident when he was already raising concerns about misinformation, disinformation, consuming this referendum? How can anyone be confident in its results when we can't even be confident that our personal information that is only so supposed to be with registered true political parties has not been manipulated in a very heinous way? There's an RCMP investigation. Elections Alberta is looking into it. We have very smart people in this province calling for a full public inquiry. But Patrick Lennox, our guy, is saying the referendum has to be canceled right now because we cannot trust the results of it.
0: I just know the tensions, the way that it is in Alberta right now, this couldn't have not have come at a worse time for some. Sarah Crosby is the host of QR Calgary's Connect with Sarah Crosby, 3 to 6. She also hosts on 107.3 The Edge. when you sent me over some things to chat about, you know, we go back and forth for those who are listening, you know, like, hey, what should we, you know, chew the fat on here? One thing caught my eyes and made me raise my eyebrow that Mayor Jeremy Farkas will be hanging out on Sunday on Mother's Day at Denny's of all places. What, is his birthday on Mother's Day? Is he getting the free flapjacks? Like, why is he going to be there?
32: So I think, and I do this too, I think ever, especially since the COVID days, we try to go to eat at, to support the littlest of places. The Vietnamese place in a community called Bonesse that literally has four tables. The taco place that has the owner cooking up, you know, fajitas and all of your drinks and food while she owns the restaurant, Two Taco. Sometimes I think we think, oh, we can't go to the chains. Jeremy Farkas, our mayor in Calgary, said, look, I know we should support the little guys. I know we got to go to the small places. But on Sunday, I'm going to be at Denny's having a grand slam because that's where my mom wants to go. And sometimes on Mother's Day, when your mom wants a fluffy Denny's pancake, you got to take one for the team and say, it's not little, it's not independent, it's not some place where mom and dad are sleeping 24/7, but it is a Calgary chef, it is a Calgary server, it is a Calgary cleaner. So our mayor will be in Denny's on Sunday having a grand slam if you're wondering where the mayor is at.
0: And he's saying he's doing this because that's what his mom wants, and what his mom wants, his mom gets.
32: And I think sometimes we feel a little uncomfortable celebrating, admitting that we're going to the fast food, we're going to the big chains, we're going somewhere with, you know, the tables that are very formulaic and everything looks the same and the servers are in matching aprons. But sometimes a good fluffy pancake on a Mother's Day Sunday is a Denny's pancake. And if that's what Mama Farkas wants, Jeremy is switching from mayor into son. And so he said, yeah, you know what? I'm probably going to get in some heat for this. He actually said that, but we're going chain and we're going big.
0: I'm okay with Mayor Farkas eating the old flapjacks if he's got to. What are you doing for Mother's Day?
32: This is a shout out to all the moms who just got to get it done for themselves. I looked at our calendar, my family calendar, Rob, and I was like, huh, suspicious. There's nothing in there. What's a girl to do? I booked my own dinner. So I will be at Notable, which is an incredible steak restaurant in our city in Montgomery, one of the communities hardest hit by all the water infrastructure updates and construction problems. I booked my own steak dinner. I will be having steak and some shrimp and a glass of Pinot Noir. And then we'll see what else my family does. If nothing else, I know they love me. It's not about the steak. It's about the hugs. So I will be having steak and a little bit of a quiet day.
0: My wife, who, of course, mother of two, decided that she was going to spend tomorrow with her girlfriends. So I don't know. Does that get me off the hook? Do I not have to do anything? Or is that a trap that's been set that I have to somehow find my way around?
32: Ding, ding, ding. It is not a trap. It is a very strongly worded visual suggestion that she's going to do her own thing. Why? Because she's cool and she's got her own friends. But you still have to come and play as well. You know you do. You're saying it with a smile.
0: I feel like I've got to at least like buy a round of drinks or something for them. I got to do something. Yeah, it just, I can smell the fear and I can smell the trap from here. So I'll figure it out.
32: If you can get into that restaurant before they get there and buy a round, buy something fun, your husband of the year, that would be good. Ding, ding.
0: Wouldn't that be smart? God, I hope she's, well, chances are she's not listening. It's very early here on the West Coast. But Sarah, thanks for the tidbit. If everything goes according to plan, checks in the mail. But thank you for making time for me this morning.
32: Have a fantastic weekend.
0: Sarah Crosby taking us to the break. It's totally a trap. It's okay. You didn't have to tell me. I already knew. I'm Rob Fay. You're listening to Weekends, heard across the Chorus Radio Network.
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20: 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It's 14.3% now. Overall, the general unemployment rate has ticked up. It's almost 7% now, 6.9%. It was 6.7% last month. So heading in the wrong direction, and that's a really troubling sign.
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0: This is Global News at 6 o'clock. I'm Zach Ferguson. It is 8 degrees right now in Calgary with some mostly cloudy skies. City police are investigating a shooting that took place in the city's northeast Friday night. Around 9:30 p.m., officers responded to a report of a shooting on Terra Lake Landing northeast in the community of Terradale. Officers say while they can't confirm a shooting did take place, they are yet to find any victims. And one person has been injured and another arrested following a stabbing near City Hall Friday night. Police say around 10:20 p.m., they attended the LRT station at 3rd Street and 7th Avenue Southeast for a stabbing. First responders found a victim who was taken to hospital in stable condition. A short time later, officers located a suspect who was then taken into custody. The investigation into the incident is ongoing. News that Calgary City Councillor Dan McLean is looking to provincial politics just 6 months after the municipal election is not sitting well with a couple of former councillors. Former Calgary Councillor and mayoral candidate Jeff Davidson tells QR Calgary that it's worse than a floor crossing.
28: Right. 6 months ago, we elected somebody to serve Calgary for the next 4 years. He was elected on, you know, his platform and why he was there. And it seems like a real slap in the face to people to just sort of step up and say, oh, I think I got a better opportunity, so I'm out.
0: Former Edmonton councillor Michael Walters says there may need to be stricter guidelines around when you can leave your seat for a different political opportunity. McLean is seeking the UCP nomination in the provincial riding of Calgary Shaw, which opened up after the resignation of Rebecca Schultz. And looking overseas, Canadians on board the hantavirus-stricken cruise ship will soon begin disembarking after their vessel docked this morning.
8: The MV Hondis arrived just after 6 a.m. local time in the Canary Islands, Spain. The ship's owner, Oceanwide Expeditions, has said that several international groups, including the World Health Organization, will screen the four Canadians and roughly 130 other asymptomatic passengers. Global Affairs Canada and the Public Health Agency of Canada have not yet commented on the disembarkment or next steps for the Canadian travelers. Several Canadians have been linked to the hantavirus outbreak, which hit the ship during its voyage from Argentina to Antarctica sometime after April 1st, following several stops at isolated islands in the South Atlantic. Three non-Canadian passengers have died, and five others who have already left the ship are infected with hantavirus. David Augustine, The Canadian Press.
0: A Liberal government bill aimed at expanding lawful online access for police and intelligence agencies is facing criticism from tech companies, civil liberty groups, and legal experts over privacy concerns. The government says the legislation would help authorities investigate modern crimes while remaining consistent with the Charter of Rights and Freedoms. The bill would allow police, with judicial approval and reasonable suspicion of criminal activity, to obtain limited subscriber information from telecom providers more quickly. Critics argue that the lower legal threshold risks charter violations and could expose sensitive personal information. And looking in sports, in the NHL last night, the Carolina Hurricanes were able to sweep their second-round best-of-seven playoff series over the Philadelphia Flyers with an overtime 3-2 win last night. Also last night, Minnesota Wild defeated the visiting Colorado Avalanche 5-1 on Saturday to trim their deficit to 2-1 to their second round. And in today's action, there are two NHL playoff games. The Montreal Canadiens host the Buffalo Sabres, and the Anaheim Ducks host the Vegas Golden Knights. In baseball, the Toronto Blue Jays will be aiming to win their third consecutive game today when they host the Los Angeles Angels. Global News Sky Tracker weather. We got a mix of sun and clouds today in Calgary, getting up to a high of 23 in the afternoon. Tonight we're going to drop down to an overnight low of 10 with a 30% chance of showers. Tomorrow up to a high of 17, 30% chance of showers hitting our city. Tuesday, some sunny skies and a high of 24. Wednesday, another high of 24 with more sun. But right now in Calgary, we're sitting at 8 degrees. Breaking news when it happens. Our next scheduled newscast will be at 7 o'clock. I'm Zach Ferguson.
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0: Welcome back to the program. Glad to have you along for the ride on, yes, Mother's Day. I love it. And on yesterday's show, we brought up a couple of, over the course of the 4 hours, we brought up a couple of different scenarios of our moms. The good ones, the, you know, the ones that make you blush, but overall, your feedback, overwhelming. I always joke that I have the worst email in the entire Chorus Radio Network, and I think I do. But you guys found me, and in this segment, I would like to read even just a couple of them back to you, because again, as you're starting to wake up, you know, you're picking the sand out of your eyes, you're stretching for the first time, and you know, your mom, be she here or be she somewhere else, still a very big part of your life. I want to read this one. This is from Sarah in Edmonton. If you don't mind me just really quickly reading a couple of emails that I sat back in my chair after I read them, and I said, that was cool. She says, hey, Rob, I'm from Edmonton. My name is Sarah. I tune in every morning. Your voice has been a steady friend through some tough weeks already. And on this Mother's Day, I wanted to share a story about my mom that still gets to me. Figured if anybody would get it, it is you, because you've been talking families this morning. She says, my mom was everything. Single parent raising me and my brother in a tiny Oilers loving house near Northlands Coliseum, back when the boys in blue and orange were our religion. She worked double shifts at the arena concession stand. She slung pucks and hot dogs just to get us back and forth to hockey practice. I remember there at 6 a.m., coffee in hand, she was cheering louder than anybody. And when I finally scored my first goal, it looked as if we had won the cup. But life hits hard. She says, my dad left, the bills piled up, and by 14, I was spiraling, which means skipping school, hanging out with the wrong crowd, feeling like a lost puck in an empty rink. One night, after I snuck out and came home just reeking of trouble, she didn't yell. She sat me down with an old photo album, showed me pictures of her as a teen mom, scared but fighting, and she says, I didn't bring you into this world to watch you fade. She dragged me to hockey games, the ones that she could afford tickets to, which sometimes were 2 hours north of here, just to teach me teamwork and resilience. She said, see that? They fall, they get up, and that is us. That talk flipped my switch. I buckled down ended up becoming captain of my team, got my nursing degree, and now I am a registered nurse helping others in Edmonton's ER. My mom passed away a couple of years ago, far too young at 58, but her lessons stick. Show up, play hurt, and love fierce. Every Oilers playoff run, it reminds me of her grit. She made me believe in second chances and in building something from your scraps. Hug your moms today. That was a good one. I was sitting in my chair yesterday. We had some technical difficulties. It wasn't my best show. And all of a sudden, these emails started to come in. And they didn't come in right after the course of the show. One trickled in at 2, one trickled in at 3:30. And before long, I had a nice little collection. And I thought, you know what? If you're cool with me reading them, I'm definitely cool with reading them. And yeah, here's another one. Hey, Rob, my name is Frank. I'm from Kamloops, 77 years young. I am also a listener. I'm reading this just off the top here. He says he listened to me when I was on sports radio as well. He says, on this Mother's Day, I hope you don't mind me pouring my heart out about my Mary, gone 4 years now, but it still feels like yesterday. Oh, she loved the Blue Jays. She loved listening to you do baseball games when we were talking about the future of the Blue Jays. And she still, right until her final breath, was hoping that she would get to see one more World Series. She goes, I miss her the most now, waking up to an empty coffee mug, nobody to debate Carney's tariffs or cheer on the Blue Jays. I wish she was here for one more Mother's Day, her head on my shoulder, teasing my snores. She taught us that love is the toughest game. And kiss your mom today if you get the chance, or kiss your wife if she is the mom to one or many of your children. He said one thing at the end of this that made me sit back, and I was like, oh my God, I'm not even sure if I'm going to be able to read this. He goes, thanks for your show. She would have loved it. He says, still loving her always, Frank. So these are the moments that you love being a broadcaster. There are days where you debate why you became a broadcaster, but these are the moments where you sit back and you're like, you know what? I get it. I mean, to get something from a gentleman named Frank in Kamloops, to be able to get emails from Edmonton, a couple from Toronto, some of them critiquing my thoughts on Mark Carney, that's okay too. You're more than welcome to take a side. And if it's not the side that I'm on, I'm totally fine with that. But yeah, just getting this engagement has been really special for me, which I think is a really big part of the conversation that we're having as you and I get to know each other over the last several weeks. It's been very, very cool. So thank you for sending in your emails. And again, if you want to continue to send these emails in, it's Mother's Day all day. All day. So you're more than welcome to hit me up, rob.fay, which is R-O-B dot F as in Frank, A-I, at chorus, C-O-R-U-S-E-N-T. com. I told you it was a bad email. I'd love to get like the Rob at, you know, very simple word .com. That'd be great. Or .ca because, you know, proudly Canadian. I do have to switch to a different topic, and it is one that is starting to make the news feed, and I think it is worthy. This might be the worst segue in the history of radio. But I do have to talk to you about what's going on with this hantavirus. There's now a warning from Canada's top doctor, Dr. Josh Reimer. That cruise ship outbreak that we've been talking about on the news for a couple of days now, 8 cases, 3 deaths, 10 Canadians exposed. Luckily, no one's sick here yet, but it does have everybody talking, and it does have everybody talking about rodents this spring. Yeah, those little mouse, the ratatouilles of the world. You know how it goes. You're opening up the cottage, you're hitting the shed, you're cleaning the garage after winter, and you'll find them. There's mouse droppings everywhere. So our top doctor is basically saying just stay away from rodents, be it deer, mice, voles, rats, because apparently, and again, this is all starting to come out, but there is a virus amongst some of them. And I'm not saying that that's here in Canada, but different from the South American one that spreads person to person, this Cynomebra virus is something of concern. You breathe in the dust from the dried up urine, from the poop, from the saliva, and apparently it can get you. Fevers, aches, a little bit of breathing trouble. Still rare in Canada. I do have to indicate that this cannot be something that we all of a sudden look around and be like, oh God, here we go, it's another pandemic. Not that at all. But 30 to 40% of these infections can get pretty bad pretty quick if you don't get the treatment. So what's the play? The top doc is saying, seal up your house. Be careful with your food. Be careful with your garbage. Stack wood far from the doors if you live in the burbs. Cleaning a mess, maybe air it out for a few minutes first. And it's okay if you want to wear a pair of plastic gloves or maybe hit up an area with a little quick spray of bleach. Let it soak, wipe it, don't sweep it. There's a lot of things that involve rats in Canada. I mean, spring is kind of like the rodent party after a mild winter. And it is perfect for backyards in, you know, BC, Alberta, Ontario, anywhere where you're listening. So no panic needed. I do want to indicate that the risk is low. There is no vaccine, but, you know, simple fact, why chance it? I had a couple of listeners that were texting about this. Pretty negative stuff. I mean, you hear about it, and I think there's, I don't even want to put it in the same category as COVID, but I think there's a lot of people out there that assume that this is going to be the next one. And there's going to be another antivirus. There's going to be another jab that there's going to be taken. And they're just like, oh, hell no, I'm not doing that. This is not anywhere like that at all. Nowhere close. Show producer Gord Rennie says, wash your hands as well. He's right. He's right. So for me, I just want you, as you listen to the news, be it this morning or whenever, stay ahead of this thing. It's not going to be a big deal. It is a big deal for those who have been affected. There's no doubt about it. But I just don't want people to start slinging shots and saying, here we go again, and being all negative about it. And screw this. I'm not going to, you know, conform. This is one of those things where if we can stay on top of it now, it will be of no issue. But again, wanted to at least put that to the forefront. All right, let's take a very quick break here. Did I say that properly? Let's quickly take a break. Anyways, when we come back, I want to introduce you with some audio, some accoutrement, if you will, to Canada's newest Governor General. I'm going to introduce you to Louise Arbour, and I will do that next.
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1: Welcome back to the program. I want to talk very quickly here about Louise Arbour. She's the Prime Minister's pick, just named as Canada's new Governor General. That will officially start on June the 8th. And to me, it's a pick that feels rock solid for these crazy times. 79 from Montreal, and boy, does she have one heck of a resume. But before I tell you my thoughts, let me get you to the Canadian Prime Minister a couple of days ago, Mark Carney, introducing us to his selection for Governor General.
2: The Governor General is the Crown's representative in Canada, Commander-in-Chief of the Canadian Armed Forces, steward of our traditions of peace, order, and good government. And above all, the Governor General is the guardian of our constitutional order. The most demanding part of that role is rarely seen. It's the duty to ensure that government in Canada is formed, sustained, and when the time comes, dismissed in accordance with law and convention. It's a duty that calls for sound judgment, deep learning, and an unwavering commitment to the rule of law. That is the office. And it is the office to which I have asked His Majesty to appoint a Canadian whose entire life has been dedicated to that very principle. I'm very pleased to announce that on my recommendation, His Majesty has approved the appointment of the Honourable Louise Arbour as the 31st Governor General of Canada. In 1987, Louise Arbour was appointed to the Supreme Court of Ontario, as it was then known. In 1990, she was appointed to the Court of Appeal for Ontario. In 1999, she was appointed to the Supreme Court of Canada. One of Canada's most demanding judicial careers, more than enough for one lifetime. That career would serve only as the foundation for what came next. Because her most consequential work as a jurist was beyond the Canadian courtroom.
1: Yeah, so she spent many years as a Supreme Court justice, top UN human rights boss from 2004 through 2008, and even prosecuted war criminals like Slobodan Milosevic. And this is an interesting pick, but for me, it feels like it's a really smart pick for Mark Carney. And I know that there's some people that are raising eyebrows because, you know, there's an Indigenous element to this. But I would say you've brought in somebody who's got honor, integrity, dedication, perfectly bilingual, which I think matters for Mark Carney, French and English, which is huge. After some chatter about the last Governor General, Mary Simon, struggling a bit when it came to the French. So you know why this matters, right? We're in the middle of a Trump tariff fight, gas prices through the roof. You got the Iran stuff, drama with the Alberta voter leak, messing with referendum talks. Carney's been jetting around Europe, cozying up to the leaders. And picking Arbour sends a message. Canada's still got strong institutions, strong rule of law, and we're not rattled. So again, she's not flashy. She's not controversial. She is the oldest appointed governor general in the history of our country at a very subtle 79. But just a steady hand. And you're always going to have that faction of people that are like, yeah, but the governor general, okay, so what? She's going to go hang out with King Charles III? I don't know. Some people will gripe about her age. Some people will say she's not Indigenous. But hey, experience counts when the world is wobbly. I thought it was a smart

in Quebec this morning, it absolutely unequivocally matters. But when it comes to leadership right now, Mark Carney, as much as he's trying to improve his French, he's not utilizing it. He's not showcasing it. And if you can't be that guy, because you're buffering, you're learning your French, and you're going to get there, it might take you another year or two. I don't actually think it's that bad, if I'm being honest, but I'm sure it could be better. Why wouldn't you surround yourself with people that can do the things that you can't do? I don't know. I mean, bringing her on, sure, there's a lot of pomp and circumstance. She'll be handing out the medals. She'll be ascending the bills in Parliament. She'll be hosting state visits, maybe even visiting the troops. But I think right now, when you've got, and this is why I bring it up, she is a really interesting person of interest here on the West Coast in British Columbia. We are dealing with a lot of things out here in the West, including reconciliation, women's rights, and she has championed those things forever. So, yes, you may lose the Indigenous element when it comes to your Governor General, and I think that that was really special to have that with Mary Simon. But what I will say is by bringing in somebody who has the court background that she has, that has the bilingual nature that she has, and by also having somebody who has championed reconciliation and women's rights for decades, she makes a ton of sense, especially out here on the West Coast. And my hope is that Louise Arbour comes out here to Vancouver, comes out here to British Columbia, and tries to calm the waters. And again, I know what you're saying. She's, and I don't want to downplay this by calling her a fictional character, but she's the Governor General. She's the point person between us and the King. And I don't think the King has the things that we need her out here on the West for very high on his bingo card. But it's a really interesting voice at a really tense time when it comes to British Columbia. Boy, could we use some help. I don't know if you've been... It's funny, I don't even go on in Vancouver for another 20 minutes or so. But in British Columbia, it is an absolute mitigated disaster. It's been awful. And the problem is you've got a premier who's lost his way, can't find his way back onto the track. This is like veering your car off the road, tires stuck in the mud, trees blocking your path back to the road. It's just been a disaster. It's this thing called DRIPA, the Declaration of Rights for Indigenous Peoples Act. It's a big deal. And it was supposed to be British Columbia's landmark bill, Bill 41. And it basically commits the province to aligning all of its laws and policies with the United Nations Declaration of the Rights of Indigenous People, called UNDRIP. And it made BC the first in Canada to legally embed UNDRIP. So it was supposed to be meant as progress. It passed unanimously, 87-0, back in 2019. And it created the framework for reconciliation. But it became an absolute mess when it came to territorial rights, land rights, who's the owner of the home, all of it. And David Eby, the premier in British Columbia, can't figure his way out of it. So, sticking with me like a good episode of Seinfeld, it would be great if there was a new, fresh voice that could somehow make her way into the conversation, having all the background that she has in reconciliation, having all the background that she has in situations exactly like this, and become maybe a conduit to helping this province that I broadcast from this morning out of a really sticky PR nightmare mess. I cannot explain to you how bad it is. Really quickly, the Conservative Party doesn't even have a leader in this province. It's leaderless. They're having their debate later tonight. They are still ahead of the NDP in the polls. They don't have a boss, and they've got a 3-point lead in this province. That's how bad it's been. Oh, what a mess. All right. Anyways, break here for your news, your weather, your traffic. We'll take a break. When we come back, the Strait of Hormuz, we've got all of those mines in the water. Could dolphins be a part of the solution? We'll talk about that next.

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10: 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It's almost 7% now, 6.9%. It was 6.7% last month. So heading in the wrong direction, and that's a really troubling sign.
9: Shea Ganim, weekdays 10 till 1. 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
12: Welcome back to the program. We will get to the bomb-searching Dolphin shortly, but I do want to touch back on Lionel Messi in Toronto last night, taking on, of course, Toronto FC. I shouldn't say last night, but yesterday. Somebody sends in a text. Are you going to talk about Messi? Of course I will if you want me to. I got the sports background. It's kind of part of the territory. One thing I will say is there have been questions as to the survival of Major League Soccer. think a couple of weeks ago, it was called the Ponzi scheme. The evaluation of their franchises way too high. I say this because out here on the West Coast, and we'll talk about this a little bit later on in the show, the Vancouver Whitecaps apparently up for sale. There was a suitor from Las Vegas that's got a billionaire mother and more than enough money to pick up that franchise and relocate it into Sin City. Is it still called Sin City anymore? Is it? Nah, we'll get to that another time. Anyways, so a new investor has come in that wants to keep it in Vancouver. So obviously, if you can, that would be the person that you'd want to take bid-wise. But again, it comes down to who's going to pay the most for their franchise. So it got me thinking about Major League Soccer as a whole, because of course, in Toronto and a couple of cities across this country, it is of value. And if you look right now, it should survive long-term. Their franchise values average $730 million. That is up 6% from last year. They've got 29 teams that appraise at $21 billion. But there are challenges right now for smaller markets like the Vancouver Whitecaps. Because get a load of this, and I'm not sure if everybody understands this, 19 of the 30 teams, according to Forbes, which is a pretty reputable brand when it comes to getting this financial news, 19 of the 30 teams are operating right now at a loss. So you've got, you know, LAFC, big enough fan base. You've got Miami, who brought in Lionel Messi, so they're making money. They're probably printing money in Miami right now. But a lot of these mid-range teams are losing money. Vancouver Whitecaps had their guy come out, I think it was the president, Axel Schuster, who was somebody of that ilk, came out and said, hey, we are losing tens of millions of dollars every single year. And it's why, because we don't have a stadium deal, we're going to finally have to put this team up for sale. So my question, hence the Ponzi scheme thought process by some fans, is if you've got an appraised league at $21 billion and yet 19 of your 30 teams are operating at a loss, what's the problem? The Whitecaps admitted that they have lost $300 million. And so right now they've got an evaluation on their franchise at $440 million. So they're hoping that they can sell, and I guess you would say recoup some of their losses. So the league, I guess you would say the model, favors survival over profits. But here's the big problem, is their TV deal is coming up. Apple TV, the MLS season pass. That is usually where franchises and usually where leagues make their money. But if there isn't enough of, how would I say this, interest, I think this league's in a lot bigger trouble than maybe the books let on. Because again, you're asking for expansion fees of $500 million. And yet 19 of your 30 teams are losing money every single year. So I'm very curious to know what happens here in Vancouver. Does this indicate what might happen for the rest of our teams north of the border? Because again, you're dealing with what, a 74-cent dollar? No TV deal. And in Vancouver, you don't even own your own stadium. I think it's really interesting. Yeah. Anyways, I thought it was something based on the heels of Messi in Toronto. Everybody's getting hyped. These are the things we want. We want pro sports teams in Canada. We want them in Vancouver and Montreal and Toronto and Winnipeg and Calgary and Edmonton and everywhere we can squeeze them in. But this one has some earmarks or some red flags here that are a little curious, and my hope is that everything works out. Okay, want to switch gears. I saw this on CNN the other day. I thought it was definitely worth bringing it to your attention. How about this? The question came to the Secretary of War. of all the names in the White House of the Pentagon, worst name. But anyways, Pete Hegseth, who gets usually dragged through the mud pretty periodically by Saturday Night Live, basically was asked if Iran is using military dolphins in the Strait of Hormuz. That's right, dolphins. Like when you go to SeaWorld or Marineland, those dolphins. And so, you know, after you get the quick laugh, like, oh, for sure, no problem. I didn't realize this, but that is a very, very prevalent thing. I had no idea. So let's unpack this wild story that is making waves, dolphins in the Iran Strait drama, and why it is spiking our gas prices even higher. So think about this. You got the tensions boiling in the Strait of Hormuz, 20% of the world's oil flowing through there. And again, U.S. Secretary of War Pete Hegseth got that question this past Tuesday. Is Iran using dolphins to carry mines against U.S. warships? He quipped that he could, quote, confirm that Iran has no dolphins ready, but wouldn't confirm or deny kamikaze dolphins. So it turns out it's not a total science fiction novel. The U.S. Navy, since 1959, has trained bottlenose dolphins for mine detection. Not for blowing them up, but for using sonar better than any drone ever could to mark where explosives with buoys are for divers. So there's no active use of dolphins in Hormuz now, but it's a really interesting angle of what could be considered an asymmetric warfare tactic. I thought it was really interesting. So apparently, and this is per the Wall Street Journal, pretty reputable, mine-carrying dolphins go all the way back to the Soviet era, when the Soviets brought 27 from Ukraine in, in the 1900s, which would hit U.S. blockade ships amid ceasefire strains. I mean, the U.S. is clearly using sea drones, sonar, helicopters, no dolphins yet. But if there was ever a post-hostility cleanup, this could be a part of the conversation. I had no idea. Isn't that something that that military dolphins are a part of the conversation? I had no idea that that was a thing. But now I know. And guess what? Now you know. In a couple of minutes, we'll take a break here. On the other side, I've got a gentleman by the name of Gerson Gibbs. He's going to come on. He's a senior managing partner with Bellet Capital. And the question that I will be posing to Gerson is, could the Iran war be pushing countries towards clean energy? And I think here in Canada, I've had a couple of conversations with friends over the last couple of days getting ready for this show this weekend. I said, hey, have you really thought about an electric vehicle? Have you really thought about switching from fossil fuels over to electric? All three of them said they've kicked tires on it. All three of them are looking at the pumps. And I don't know where what the pumps are in your neighborhood. Looking across this country right now, looks like Vancouver's still king of the pack here as we wake up to gas. It's about $2.20 a liter. That was supposed to come down. It has not. So are you considering a move towards a cleaner energy? Is somewhere in your house, somewhere in your vehicle? Because my family does own a Tesla. So it's been a couple of years since I've had to go and fill her up. And yeah, you get the people that are like, oh, he's driving Elon Musk's car and oh, Elon, and you know, you're associated with that. Sure, if you want to put me in that conversation, do what you got to do. But I can tell you this, even though we paid a little bit more for that Tesla a couple of years ago, doing the math on it now, one of the smarter moves my family's made. And so the question is, would you be willing to roll up your sleeves? Or even if you can't afford a Tesla, would you be willing to take the bus a few more times? I think it's a really interesting conversation. And this Strait of Hormuz thing not only has backfired on Donald Trump already, but I think there's enough Canadians that are like, you know what? Before I would have just kind of poo-pooed it and maybe thought about it a different time. I'm going to look at this now. So Gerson Gibbs is going to join me on the other side of the break. We'll break here. But when we come back, the question I will pose to him, as I have posed to you, is because of this Iran war, are you now truly considering cleaner energy options? We'll talk to Gerson about that next.
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0: back with us live across the country. Hope you're doing well wherever I find you. Could the Iran war, with its mind-laying chaos and $1.20 oil, actually turbocharge the world towards clean energy? Here to break it down is Gerson Gibbs, Senior Managing Partner at Bellet Capital. Gerson, good morning to you.
1: Good morning. How are you?
0: I am well. Well, let's just get right into this. With the Iran war spiking, you've got $120 barrels, gas over $220 here in Canada. Could this chaos actually accelerate the global push towards clean energy like solar and wind?
1: I think that's actually what's been occurring. This war is going into its 11th week, and I think we're looking for new resolutions as an economy to kind of combat these increasing prices. So I do see people shifting towards renewable energy. I believe there's been like about a 50% increase in solar panels.
0: And that would be something that obviously, you know, the environmentalists from a decade ago would love to hear. But now this is becoming conversation with everyday folk. Are you starting to see that shift from your perspective as well, as people that maybe weren't talking about this before are now starting to have those conversations?
1: Yeah, I believe so. I think a lot of individuals are more concerned about the increasing prices. So they're just looking for resolutions to combat against that. So the average folk, they're thinking about EVs, they're thinking about solar panels and any way that they can drop some of these increasing prices due to this war.
0: Would it be too early to make this shift? Like there's some people who will say, well, just, you know, wait it out. This shouldn't take too much longer, especially if you listen to the U.S. president. But, you know, the longer you wait, the more expensive it's going to get. What would you recommend?
1: Well, I think always looking for resolutions is a great thing. We never know when this thing can occur again. We always look at, you know, what actually happened, right? It feels sometimes like the rug was pulled from under our feet with regard to this war, and we saw an increase in prices, and we didn't have any other alternatives or any other options. So I don't think it's too early. What I do think is that even if this war concludes, it's going to be some time before things begin to normalize, and we might still see an increase in price weeks and weeks following a potential conclusion of a war.
0: You talk about everybody pinching pennies, and again, I mentioned here in Vancouver, for 1 liter, it's $2.20 this morning. What would Bellet's advice be? Is it invest in clean energy FT while oil's shaky, or just wait?
1: I believe investing in clean energy is an option. Also, if you're holding on to any oil-related stocks, they're kind of doing really well right now with the increase in pricing. So from an investment standpoint, I would say look into renewable energy-related stocks. But also, if you have the opportunity to get into some oil stocks, now may be a good opportunity as these prices continue to rise.
0: Is this a hard time for you with volatility? Does it make your job harder?
1: Oh, absolutely. The news changes the direction of the market. You know, sometimes we think that the war is coming to a conclusion, and then all of a sudden something shifts and seems like we're back in the beginning. So that has a direct impact on the markets and market volatility. I know they're in conversations right now, so we have seen some rebound last week in the markets, but I don't see that holding steady if conversations don't continue in a direction of conclusion.
0: One of the things that I'd be really curious to know is how are financial institutions dealing with this? I mean, we always talk about the mom and dad at home at the kitchen table, but, you know, bigger organizations, corporates, you know, think in the states of Wells Fargo, JP Morgan. I'd be very curious to know, is this a tough time for them as well?
1: Yeah, I think it's a tough time across the market because we can't really gear where the economy's at. Hence, we can't really gear where the market is going. Right. I think that a lot of analysts believe that a couple of weeks ago we were going to conclude this war, but that didn't happen. So we see increasing rising in airlines. We see increasing rising in oil pricing. We're seeing the economy on an upward spiral. We don't know where interest rates are going to go. So all these uncertainties lead to a lot of, well, I won't say confusion, well, a lot of concern with regard to analysts in the market. That's what I've been seeing.
0: Gerson Gibbs is a senior managing partner with Bellet Capital, joining us here on Weekends, heard across the Chorus Radio Network. I look at other countries right now, like Germany or the UK, already shifting investments from the Middle East oil to perhaps renewables because of these Hormuz risks. How fast is that happening?
1: Oh, that began to accelerate when negotiations that we thought were going to happen kept crumbling, and it doesn't seem like there's a clear conclusion in sight. It doesn't seem like negotiations are going well, and it doesn't seem like some negotiations that we thought were going to hold up held up. So I think that the shift is all because of how this thing has unfolded. When we think we're getting closer, we actually are getting further, and it looks like this war is catching a little bit of speed. So it makes sense that some of these nations are shifting towards renewable energy. I know a few years ago, renewable energy from a just a world standpoint was at the top of the list, trying to shift to reliable energy and shift away from oil. But, you know, as of late, that hasn't been the case. But I know now it's not because of trying to keep the world resources on the wraps. They wanted more because of these increase in prices.
0: Yeah. Canadian Prime Minister Mark Carney was just over in Europe this past week, and he was focusing on energy deals, trying to diversify as best as he could for our country. Two things that came up kind of interesting, nuclear and hydrogen. Could those be the real winners even over intermittent and solar?
1: I believe so, but I still believe solar right now, because of just a typical household being able to kind of utilize solar energy to reduce some of the pricing. I think right now solar is in the lead, but ultimately nuclear and hydro can take the lead. I think it's very new to just the renewable energy space and the common folk. So right now I do see solar being the lead, but nuclear and hydro ultimately taking lead in this space.
0: And Gerson, final one, kind of a big picture question for you. If Iran does drag on, will clean energy adoption hit 30% global faster than perhaps net zero? Because we had the 2050 net zero targets, but are we stuck riding oil volatility for the time being?
1: I believe we are, and I do believe if we hit the 30%, if Iran doesn't pull back. I think even if it does pull back, there's a possibility that we at least get to the 20%. Because again, I don't think it's because of just renewable energy and the pricing differences that oil prices increase and cause. I also think that individuals and just the normal folk like myself are just concerned about this happening again. And then it just opened our eyes to how much reliance we have on oil. So I do see this becoming a norm in the near future.
0: Gerson, I'm so glad to have you on. Your expertise is second to none on this front. And more than anything, I'm just going to buckle up because I think the volatility is going to continue, which means I hopefully can call on you again to break it down for all of our listeners. Thank you for the time, Gerson. I appreciate it.
1: No problem. Thank you for having me.
0: It's my pleasure. Gerson Gibbs, Senior Managing Partner at Bellet Capital, taking us to the break. I would love to hear from you on this. Have you thought about more diversification in your household energy? And I mentioned Tesla early on, but realistically, it's even things in your house. Would it be switching out your heater? Would it be switching to electrical as opposed to gas? I mean, there's a lot of things that you can do in and around the house to kind of weather this storm right now, but I gotta say, man, I don't think this Iran thing's going anywhere fast. I think this is actually going to be a lot more drawn out than we've been led to believe. And that's unfortunate because the cost of the pumps and the cost in the household just isn't going anywhere. And buckle up might be the best way to say it. All right, we're going to take a break here for your news, your weather, your traffic, everything relevant to your Mother's Day weekend. Guys, if you forgot, you still got time to run out and get a car. When we come back, Dan Mateague, president of the Canadians for Affordable Energy, is going to stop by to talk about those gas prices I just mentioned.
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0: This is Global News at 7 o'clock. I'm Zach Ferguson. It is 8 degrees right now in Calgary with some mostly cloudy skies. One person has been injured and another arrested following a stabbing near City Hall Friday night. Police say around 10:20 p.m. they attended the LRT station at 3rd Street and 7th Avenue Southeast for a stabbing. First responders found a victim who was taken to hospital in stable condition. A short time later, officers located a suspect who was then taken into custody. Investigation into the incident is ongoing. City police are also investigating a shooting that took place in the city's northeast Friday night. Around 9:30 p.m., officers responded to a report of a shooting on a Terra Lake Landing northeast in the community of Terradale. Officers say that while they can confirm a shooting did take place, they are yet to find any victims. Two former city councillors from Calgary and Edmonton are speaking out. After word, a Calgary councillor is making a bid for provincial politics just 6 months after the municipal election. Dan McLean announced last week he's seeking the UCP nomination in Calgary Shaw now that MLA Rebecca Schulz is resigning. Former Calgary councillor Jeff Davidson tells QR Calgary Shea Ganim that this feels premeditated and opportunistic.
10: the argument of, but I want to go fight the good fight over here, just, it doesn't fly. Step down, resign your seat, and show people that you're committed to the move, not just put one foot in the water and see what happens.
11: Former Edmonton councillor Michael Walter says there may need to be stricter guidelines around when you can leave your seat for a different political opportunity. And this morning overseas, the luxury cruise ship at the center of the hand of a virus outbreak has anchored, with passengers beginning disembarking in small groups. Maggie Rooley is there.
12: Now, CDC officials tracking this new hantavirus outbreak say that there is no mandatory quarantine for those Americans returning to the U.S. We spoke with Dr. Steve Kornfeld, an American oncologist on board, who stepped in to become the ship's de facto lead doctor after the original doctor got sick. On the phone, he describes the moment he realized he was now leading the response to a full-blown medical crisis on board.
13: Then it just kind of escalated. Within 24 hours after I stepped in, one of the patients died.
12: The number of confirmed or probable cases worldwide climbing to 8, with 2 more under investigation. 3 people have died.
11: Global Affairs Canada and the Public Health Agency of Canada have not yet commented on the next steps for the Canadian travelers. Several Canadians have been linked to the hantavirus outbreak, which hit the ship during this voyage from Argentina to Antarctica sometime after April 1st. Opponents argue new government legislation unnecessarily endangers the privacy of Canadians. The Liberal government's legislation would make it easier for police and spies to navigate the online world. The government says the bill would be consistent with the Charter of Rights and Freedoms, but critics argue that the lower legal thresholds risks charter violations and could expose sensitive personal information. Looking in sports and in the NHL last night, the Carolina Hurricanes were able to sweep their second-round playoff series over the Philadelphia Flyers with an overtime 3-2 win last night. Also last night, Minnesota Wild defeated the visiting Colorado Avalanche 5-1 to trim their deficit to 2-1 to their second round. And in action today, we have 2 playoff games. The Montreal Canadiens host the Buffalo Sabres, and elsewhere, the Anaheim Ducks host the Vegas Golden Knights. And in baseball, the Toronto Blue Jays will be aiming to win their 3rd consecutive game today when they host the Los Angeles Angels. Global News Sky Tracker weather. We do have a mix of sun and clouds upcoming in Calgary today with a high of 23 in our future. Tonight, dropping down to an overnight low of 10 with a 30% chance of showers. Tomorrow, that 30% chance of showers will stay with a high of 17 degrees. Tuesday, some sunny skies and a high of 24. Wednesday, another high of 24 with more sun. Right now, though, in Calgary, we're sitting at 8 degrees. Breaking news when it happens. Our next scheduled newscast will be at 8. I'm Zach Ferguson.
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0: Welcome back to the program. I've been talking about the Iran war, and in our last segment, we were talking with Gerson Gibbs about could it be pushing countries towards cleaner energy. In this segment, we'll be talking about this more locally. Is the Iran war the only reason that gas prices here in Canada are so high? Dan Mateague is the president for Canadians for Affordable Energy, kind enough to join me. Dan, good morning to you, sir.
15: Rob, good to be here today, and especially to all your listeners, all the moms out there, and all those wishing the very best of the day.
0: I love it. You're a good man. Everybody is talking about this Iran war. When it comes to gas, I know out here in British Columbia, it is over $2 still per liter. But is it really the only culprit, Dan, or are Canadian taxes and refinery headaches part of the problem as well?
15: Well, that's true, Rob. I mean, we do have substantial impact of gas taxes, especially in Vancouver. I mean, I'm in Toronto, where provincial taxes are 9 cents, no federal excise tax, but a GST, HST, which 13% is added to the higher price. But in Vancouver, you have the TransLink tax, 18.5 cents a liter, plus GST, by the way. You have a second carbon tax, the BC LCFS, the BC low carbon fuel standard that no one talks about. But that's about 16, 17 cents a liter because of the cost of carbon credits, $300, $400. I can get into that a little more in a little bit more detail. And then you have a host of other small taxes that I think have the effect of making prices, supercharging prices, if you will, making Vancouver the most expensive jurisdiction for gasoline anywhere in North America.
0: In all of North America, it's that bad?
15: It's that bad. It's been that bad for quite some time, Rob. At $2.20 a liter, which is what you woke up to today, you're well into levels are even above most places in California at $5 and $6 a gallon. There may be some exceptional boutique gas stations that are a little higher than that, but it has a lot to do with the the willingness to add taxes that that really at the end of all of this don't really help. And the other problem that many people don't take into consideration is the impact of weak Canadian dollar. Now, in the past, Rob, we've always had the advantage of the petrolooney as energy crisis or prices went up for oil. So the value of the Canadian dollar against its U.S. counterpart, the greenback, and that protected us. It shielded us to such an extent that on a day like today, where it takes 137 pennies to buy a U.S. dollar, it's costing you about 40 cents a liter. And so that's really the big hidden tax that no one really pays attention to. I have to, in terms of my prediction on prices, which I usually give 2 days in advance. I know there's other stations that like to copy it, but the reality is that that tends to make prices even more more difficult for most people, as these prices aren't just, you know, for those who drive or tool around in their vehicles with internal combustion engines, your diesels, your jet fuel, and yes, the knock-on effect of higher prices is then borne by pretty much everything that we consume, that we use, notably, of course, mining, forestry, agriculture, and food.
0: I've got this one that just came in the text inbox. I'd love to read it for you. It says, please ask your guest about refineries like in Burnaby that are still importing pricier foreign fuel. Could fast-tracking approvals for new Canadian capacity blunt Iran shocks better than any diplomacy?
15: It's an interesting point, but remember, a lot of your gasoline comes by pipeline, the existing Trans Mountain pipeline, the original one. It's in batch form. It comes in from Edmonton, which has spare capacity. Canada doesn't have a refining problem. Yes, we do back and forth. Like, for instance, the Burnaby plant will sell a lot of premium gasoline into the Pacific Northwest, Washington refinery area. In turn, it will import some. But the balance is that Canada is still a net exporter of gasoline. It's definitely a net exporter of oil. But building more refineries won't resolve the problem, because our price is based on what happens in the Pacific Northwest. And this is true, Rob, of the entire country. So if I'm in Western Canada, what happens in the Chicago spot market affects everything from BC interior, not Vancouver, Alberta, Saskatchewan, Manitoba, and even Northwestern Ontario. Then the NYMEX, the New York Mercantile Exchange, or the New York Harbor price for gasoline affects all of Atlantic Canada, Quebec, and Ontario, except for that small slice in northwestern Ontario, including Thunder Bay. What is critical is to understand is that if there are any issues with refineries, it's that who's going to build one if government is finding ever more creative ways to impose yet more taxes. We have a clean fuel standard tax. I mentioned the one in BC, but the rest of the country is now paying 7-8 cents a liter. It's going up to about 20 cents a liter by 2030. That's because refineries are being told you have to drop emissions, even though no technology exists, no scientific breakthrough has been achieved that would allow that to drop. So what they have to do is buy carbon credits. And there's a lot of people who make a lot of money on these carbon credits. They're making money out of thin air, literally. And those are the things that the refiners have to go through in order to process and to be able to sell their fuel. And so Canadians want and vote for the stuff. Well, they're going to have to pay for this.
0: Mm-hmm. Dan Mateague, by the way, is our guest here, and Dan is one of the best when it comes to talking about all things finances and how you could save a couple of bucks. He's the president of Canadians for Affordable Energy. Dan, on your website, you wrote a really interesting read. I'm going to switch gears a little bit here. Just a couple of days ago, you talked about Canada sleepwalking into Beijing's arms, and I thought it was a really well broken down read. We're talking about, you know, these heavily subsidized Chinese imports with, you know, obviously gas being the way that it is. A lot of Canadians thinking about electric vehicles, but you brought up some really interesting points. Would you be willing to share one of those with us before I tell people where they can find that article?
15: Yes. Well, there are many things that we have not considered here in terms of our trade relationship, the new trade relationship with China. And we have been sort of bullied into accepting that we have to bring in Chinese EVs. Now, some people may say that's great because they're cheap and readily accessible. And if we don't do it, we're not going to be able to sell canola, which is all interesting. But the bullying tactic by China seems to be working and working in spades. And it now threatens the very livelihood of the industry that once drove a lot of Canadian auto manufacturing sector, what drove prosperity in this country. It is also not uncommon to know that those vehicles are built from China with the lowest environmental standards out there. They are obviously they don't really get too involved with considerations of human rights, much less recognizing that there's a massive amount of dumping that is going on. That is where the government deliberately subsidizes these things to create a bridgehead in another country to be able to, as it were, expand their reach and their sales in countries like Canada. And the effect, of course, is not just, what we've heard about these things are spy vehicles or whatever the case may be. It is that it is truly a veritable threat to what's left of Canada's automotive sector. And, I didn't put in the article that my background, I worked in public relations for a little tiny company called Toyota Canada. So I used to always make my way over to Fraser Wharves as we'd bring in vehicles or we would build new plants in Canada. Toyota today, of course, is the largest exporter of vehicles made in Canada to the United States. It's not Ford, it's not GM, it's not Stellantis, Dodge. And so what we have to consider here is, are we willing to sacrifice not just the concerns about security risks, authoritarianism, but that we have been sort of browbeaten into having to accept these things, which may very well spell the end of an important vital sector of the Canadian economy, the manufacturing sector of the Canadian economy. There is no quid pro quo. There's nothing we're getting back from this. These exports, China is geared towards export, export only. They don't really do a lot of imports except for raw material. And so I think Canadians have been sold this idea that this is somehow a great thing. You'll be able to drive around in cheap vehicles. But when it comes to checking the boxes as to why we get involved with this whole idea of low carbon vehicles or vehicles that we think are not polluting, I think we've invited a far greater problem and response than any of us have bargained for. And I think it's important to keep this sort of heads up. The final point I would make is that the federal government imposed a 75% tailpipe emissions restriction. And the reason it did that is because it knows full well that could not proceed with the EV mandate as proposed last year. So it's going to make an emission restriction on any new vehicle after 2030, which will make it impossible for anybody to want to build. Think of a Mack truck or an international freight line or whatever the case you want, not running on 8 or 6 diesel cylinders, but having to run on one in order to get that 75% emission cut. California couldn't do it. The United States couldn't do it. The technology doesn't exist. And so what the Carney Liberals have done is basically said, we are going to do indirectly that which we can't do directly. We are going to get our EV mandates one way or another. And since we can't subsidize enough of these vehicles, as we saw from BrightDrop, Honda pulling out, many others saying there's just no money, there's no market in this, we're now relying on the Chinese to dump their cheap vehicles in our backyard. And that, of course, will be taken up by many who are enthusiastically waiting for these things. But the cost and consequences is a massive hit to the future of the Canadian economy.
0: Dan, like I said, it was a really intriguing read, and I'm glad you've kind of brought it to the forefront of many of our listeners. They could find it at affordableenergy.ca. Dan, a happy Mother's Day to everybody associated with you, and let's talk again soon.
15: Let's do this again. Thanks, Rob, and happy Mother's Day again to everyone that's out there, and we wouldn't be here without them.
0: Ain't that the truth? All right. Dan Batigue taking us to the break here, President for Canadians for Affordable Energy. We'll take a break here. When we come back, we're going to hop the border. We're going to find out what is going on this week in Washington with Reggie Cicchini, our Washington correspondent for Global News. We'll get to him after this.
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1: Welcome back to the program as we celebrate mothers across this region. One thing I will say is the news never stops coming out of Iran. And it is perfect timing that we bring on Reggie Cicchini, our Washington correspondent with Global News, kind enough to join us. Reggie, good morning to you.
2: Good morning.
1: Well, in the last hour, it looks like Iran has actually responded to the U.S. proposal for ending the war. It was very basic, but basically saying that according to the proposed framework, negotiations at this stage will focus on the issue of ending the war in the region. Reggie, super vague, but is that progress even in its vanilla delivery?
2: I mean, it's likely at least a step forward. I think there are questions that need to be asked, though. Number one, what is actually inside this response? Because remember, much of what the United States put in this supposed 14.1-page memorandum of understanding, many of those points were still not tolerable for the Iranian regime, including giving up its, you know, so-called sovereignty of the Strait of Hormuz, among other things. But at the same time, that memorandum also didn't really deal with the nuclear issue, which we can talk about in a minute. So it's possible, you know, progress here. But at the same time, it was also 3 days or 4 days later than what the administration had ultimately been saying. It's going to come Thursday. It's going to come Friday. It might come Saturday. Was the delay tactic because the Iranians figured out how to play the game with the president, where he'll make a threat. They know there's no follow through. They can delay and work on this longer. There's a lot that we will figure out over the next couple of hours, which could explain what Sunday night or Monday morning will look like.
1: And you talk about the power struggle between Iran and President Trump. How is that affecting him at home? I mean, there's a lot of people right now, his approval ratings in the toilet. Every day seems to take a little chip out of the shoulder when it comes to Donald Trump. Is this affecting him more at home than maybe the media is letting on?
2: I think that it is quite apparent that this is having an impact on the president. Again, this becomes a question of what does he do going forward to issue reassurance to the very people that his party is going to need come midterms. Yes, his approval not only on foreign policy, but on domestic matters is underwater, and his overall approval is now at the lowest point that it's been over both of his terms. And that all stems from the fact that it's simply getting unaffordable for so many people in America when you have gas inching upwards to, you know, $4.50, $4.60 a gallon when it was $2 less than that just a couple of months ago. And to hear Donald Trump go out before the cameras and say, look, it's going to cost a little bit more. There is some pain that's going to be have to be suffered, but it's for a good cause in the long run. The long run keeps being extended by a day every day, and everybody else is paying the price for that. So it becomes a question, if it's not affecting him, will it affect him by the time midterms really start to roll up this summer?
1: You know, I'm really curious to know what voters think, Reggie, because, you know, you bring up nuclear 10, 15 years ago and everybody would stop in their tracks and say, oh, my God, we've got to deal with that right now. But it's almost like the boy who cried wolf in the fact that right now we're talking about nuclear weapons or nuclear energy. And all that I hear about are the cost of gas at the pumps. Is this one thing that maybe we've become numb to the fact that this is the administration's calling card, like we're going to get the nuclear out of Iran, but yet it doesn't seem like Americans are really talking about that?
2: Well, I think, I mean, the reality is that

0: But at the same time, nuclear became the kind of reason that this war began, and that reason has now started to kind of fall further and further back. And maybe people are a little numb to this, but I think that there's just kind of been a flood of confusion throughout the zone, and it really has kind of forced Americans to try and pick and choose for the reasons that they may believe are best for why this war is still ongoing.
1: Reggie Cicchini is our Washington correspondent with Global News, joining us here on Weekends, heard across the Chorus Radio Network. Reggie, I want to take you in a different route here. Republicans obviously feeling heat on Obamacare subsidies, which are expiring. Could this fracture Donald Trump's coalition? And what would that actually mean for Canadian drug pricing or even cross-border care? Because this is a big deal.
0: Well, I mean, look, in terms of Obamacare, this has been, you know, a hole for Republicans that they haven't been able to fill since Donald Trump's first term. They repeatedly tried to repeal it. In his first term, it was, you know, former Senator John McCain that ultimately was the nail in the coffin for keeping it in place. This term, they have not been able to erase it, even though Donald Trump is actively trying to create new things with his name on it to try and lower the price of drugs. The issue is Obamacare is still, well, it struggles, is still a key component to millions and millions of Americans' lives. And there is general concern here that without Obamacare and without the subsidies that go along with it, that it's going to jack the price up again for Americans who are already dealing with an excessive cost of living. So, yes, there is concern here that if it's not done right, it's going to become another liability for Republicans because, again, there's complaints about the program, but the program itself serves a purpose. And yes, do you risk, you know, Americans possibly trying to come into Canada to receive care? Yes, you do. For some, it's cost prohibitive. But again, it shows that the priorities for the administration are still all over the place. And the president, who is keenly focused on foreign policy, whether it's Iran or whether it's his upcoming China trip, is again being criticized for not paying attention to the issues that matter most to Americans. And that is part of why you're seeing an approval rating in the 30% range.
1: Yeah. And one of the things on the horizon with the deadline of July the 1st is, of course, CUSMA, the Canada-United States-Mexico agreement. I know when he first took office and looked at the Canadian border, he really focused on fentanyl and just saying that we were leaking into the United States. As these negotiations get closer, do you expect that rhetoric to return to the conversation as he tries to position himself? Or what does he focus on when it comes to these negotiations, considering where he is in the polls and considering the hits that they're taking so far?
0: I think that the best way to look at how he's going to deal with Canada and Mexico in terms of the free trade pact is what the outcome is of his conversations with China's president when he's in Beijing on Friday, because obviously that is also a significant component to the American economic plan that Trump is trying to put together in both reining in, controlling, and working with the Chinese economy. And if he's able to come out with something that works for America, including the potential of Chinese purchases of American agriculture, this could give him something to say, look, we figured out how to do it with China. We can figure out how to do it with Canada and Mexico. The issue is Canada is still a thorn in Donald Trump's side, whether it is interprovincial issues or the lack of booze or the lack of opening up the American dairy market into Canada. These are all seemingly insurmountable obstacles. And the question is he actually going to put more pressure on Canada? Look, it was not all that long ago he said he may try to charge Canada a fee to re-enter USMCA, which really can't be done. There's a lot to try and get done before July, but we've already heard from USTR that they're going to blow past that deadline. And it's not clear what happens when Donald Trump blows past the deadline that he put in place, because we've seen him do that repeatedly, and it just moves the goalposts.
1: Reggie, excellent insight as always. Thank you for making time for me, and happy Mother's Day to yours as well.
0: Thank you.
1: All right, Reggie Cicchini, Washington correspondent with Global News, taking us to the break. When we come back, Canada has approved a new Alzheimer's drug. We'll talk with Dr. Sharon Cohen about it next.
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11: Welcome back to the program. Looks like there's a breakthrough in the fight against Alzheimer's. Health Canada just approving a promising new drug, and joining us to break it down is Dr. Sharon Cohen. She's a renowned neurologist and a medical director at the Toronto Memory Program. Dr. Cohen, welcome.
12: Thank you so much. Great to be with you.
11: Oh, it's great to have you. Can you explain how this new Alzheimer's drug works, perhaps differently from existing treatments like donepezil or memantine?
12: Yes, happy to. So we now have two disease-slowing drugs, and Kisunla or donanemab is the latest approval by Health Canada. Prior to these two drugs, you mentioned donepezil, memantine. We're going back 22 years or more where we had drugs that would enhance cognition, memory a little bit for a little while, but did not tackle the underlying bad actors in the disease. So something called amyloid, a sticky protein that builds up. Now with this latest approval and the one in October, we have two drugs that slow down the disease at an early stage. So people who are still independent and managing, yes, they have Alzheimer's, but they may still be working. I mean, the disease starts insidiously, and it's very mild in the beginning. So people are functioning well and they're at home. And if you can clear amyloid from the brain, which is what this new drug does and the one approved in October, then you can keep people mild and independent much longer. So this is a big deal. This is not just putting a Band-Aid on symptoms. This is actually tackling the underlying driver of the disease.
11: You know, for patients at the Toronto Memory Program, I'd be curious to know, who would the ideal candidate be for this new therapy? I mean, early stage mild cognitive impairment, or maybe more advanced Alzheimer's?
12: Yeah, great question. So there are two stages that are appropriate for this drug. The mild cognitive impairment stage of Alzheimer's, meaning amyloid plaque is building up or amyloid's building up, but people are still independent, the way I described before. And then the mild dementia stage of Alzheimer's, where people maybe have to give up banking, or they're not driving anymore, or have had to come out of the workforce, but there's still lots they can do. They're living in their own homes. Once Alzheimer's progresses to moderate or severe stage dementia, these drugs are not indicated. So we really need to catch the disease early. We need to make sure that as healthcare practitioners and community dwellers, we don't just brush aside mild memory changes as normal aging. Get it checked out, because if this is the beginning of Alzheimer's, then there's something we can do now.
11: Given your expertise, doctor, what impact do you foresee this approval having on slowing Alzheimer's progression for Canadian patients in particular?
12: We see already a great enthusiasm amongst our patients. Our phones are ringing. Healthcare practitioners are calling. They also want to know, you know, is my patient eligible or appropriate for these new drugs? People have really dreaded the progression of Alzheimer's disease. That is what is feared, having to leave one's own home, becoming a burden on one's family. And even though it's not great having some forgetfulness, when you're managing and you're still home and able to live robust lives and engage in you know, both family and community activities, life is still worthwhile. So yes, our patients are keen. They want to access the drug. They want to be assessed to see whether this treatment is appropriate for them.
11: Dr. Sharon Cohen is a neurologist and a medical director at the Toronto Memory Program, joining us here on Weekends, heard across the Corus Radio Network. Anytime I hear this, I get excited for patients that could utilize this, but there will be side effects, I assume. How does the safety profile compare to other disease-modifying drugs?
12: So all disease-modifying drugs can have side effects. And, you know, if we slow down cancer or arrest cancer, we can have serious side effects with biologic drugs. With these drugs that clear amyloid from the brain, there can be some temporary swelling in the brain. There can be some little spots of bleeding. And although that sounds very scary, the reality is most of the time, those side effects occur without any symptoms and without long-term injury to the brain. But we monitor for these side effects. We do that by pre-scheduled MRI scans, where we can pick up swelling, we can pick up little microbleeds, and make a decision as to whether we need to hold the treatment or we can continue to dose. So we are cautious. We have also, by the Health Canada label, excluded people who are at the highest risk for this swelling and bleeding. So people who have two copies of the APOE4 gene in Canada will not be eligible for the drug because of the feeling that the risk of the side effects is too great.
11: There must be people at Toronto Memory Program just getting excited about this. Are there any upcoming trials or maybe some combination therapies that will involve this drug?
12: Yeah, so exciting. So the drug development pipeline in Alzheimer's is very robust with many drugs. But when we're talking about these amyloid clearing drugs, there are more to come, but with the two drugs that I mentioned, the one approved in October, Leqembi, and now Kisunla, these two drugs are in independent studies going even earlier than the mild cognitive impairment stage, going into the stage that we call preclinical Alzheimer's, where there's amyloid in the brain, but people are cognitively normal. And these studies will read out next year and the year after, and if positive, we will have a prevention, so people may never have to go on to develop symptoms. Just think how amazing that is. and other drugs tackling other things. You mentioned combination therapy. Yes, can we clear amyloid? We know we can with these drugs. But what about tau? What about inflammation in the brain? Alzheimer's biology is very complicated. So adding additional drugs to more completely clear the underlying biology of the disease makes a lot of sense. And some combination therapies are in process as well. So the future is looking good. And that's nice news on Mother's Day. We want our moms with us and happy and healthy. And I'm very pleased that it's not going to be another 20, 22 years before we have the next iteration of Alzheimer's treatments.
11: Yeah, hope is a great thing when you could at least provide it to some who have been struggling for years. I'm glad that you stopped by, Doctor. Thank you for making time for us and sharing this exciting news and then describing just how it will benefit so many Canadians. Let's speak again.
12: Thank you. That'd be a pleasure. Take care.
11: Wonderful. Dr. Sharon Cohen is a neurologist and, of course, the medical director at the Toronto Memory Program. That is a very big deal. Living with Alzheimer's, it's kind of like watching a once vibrant world dissolve into fog, forgotten names, misplaced keys, and it gets worse over time. And sometimes it can even steal your identity. And for families, it's not just the person, it is the entire families. They're affected by this as well. I have had friends that sacrifice their careers, their sleep, themselves, and you'll always have guilt. It'll gnaw at you. Did I do enough? And you just didn't have the medicine or the faculties to be able to go and handle a parent or a loved one that is dealing with this. It is tough. It's one of the toughest ones. Early on, it's denial, actually, that is the biggest problem. I mentioned something as simple as forgetting keys, but that it becomes stress. Missing appointments becomes distractions. Your caregivers will tiptoe around your pride. And there's a lot of worry behind those smiles. So it's interesting because you think of the memory, you think of the emotion, and then, of course, the body. That's when the wandering starts. Your loved ones will fall out of nowhere. And paranoia essentially is when it really gets bad. So yeah, it's good to bring up good news on a Sunday, on a Mother's Day, but it's tough, man. The Alzheimer's, I wish there was something out there that just snapped your fingers and it was gone, because it is brutal. It is unfair. And even in those stolen lucid moments where, you know, I love you doesn't always get through, it is definitely tough. So I'm very glad that they're trying to find a way to get beyond that fog. It's good news on a Sunday. All right, we'll take a break here. On the other side, very quick break. BC Job Minister Ravi Kailan was speaking with 7:30 CKNW Simi Sarah on Vancouver's morning show the other day. We were talking about all those multiple local BC groups that allegedly have come forward with bids for Vancouver Whitecap fans. For the rest of Canada, you're going to want to pay attention. There is a very vibrant sports team on the West Coast that is about to get sold. We'll tell you why it's such a big deal next.
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7: Welcome back to the program. Glad to have you along for the ride. Great song, by the way, in the background. Good choices of music this morning. BC Jobs Minister Ravi Kailan has gotten into the fray. This whole Vancouver Whitecaps MLS soccer saga has really taken us sports fans on a bit of a ride. About a year and a half ago, they quietly put the team up for sale. Are they actually losing money? Do they actually have an asset to sell? They don't own their stadium. They don't have much in a way of a training facility as well either. I know that they've invested in it, but it's not technically theirs. And all of a sudden, I guess it was about a week or so ago, a group comes forward and says, we got the cash. We'd be happy to buy this team. Oh, but we're going to move it to Las Vegas. Oh, my. So here's a Canadian-based Major League Soccer team. On the heels, by the way, of Vancouver Mayor Ken Sim saying that he's bringing Major League Baseball to Vancouver. At least he's got a suitor for that. We'll delve into that another day. But it has been an ordeal because all of a sudden you've got all these people saying, well, wait a second. Why would you sell the Whitecaps? They're first place in MLS. They've got an unbelievable fan base. What the heck are we doing here? But the shareholders and the ownership's like, listen, man, we are hemorrhaging money right now. We every year lose more and more and more money. And MLS is about to lose their TV deal or maybe renegotiate it. But it has just been a mess here on the West Coast. So for everybody listening across the Corus Radio Network, that's what's happening here in the province of British Columbia. BC Job Minister Ravi Kailan spoke with 730 CKNW Simi Sarah on the Vancouver Morning Show the other day and said that, hey, hold the phone. Apparently, there are multiple local groups that have come forward with a bid for the Whitecaps. So here's Ravi saying, yeah, we have had some interest.
8: We've had a group come forward that is, you know, has a desire to keep the team here in Vancouver. My understanding is they're going to be speaking more publicly in the coming days about their proposal, and we've had other groups come forward as well that say they want to organize and keep the team here. You know, it's positive. It's a positive response. I think it's good for the fans. It's good for the city. It's good for the young people who love this game and want to have an opportunity one day to make it to the team. So let's see. Let's see what the proposal looks like. And then it'll be in the hands of the Whitecaps and the MLS from there.
9: Right. And I know you're a season ticket holder. You love the Whitecaps.
8: I do. I always say that I stood in the stands for like 11 years with the same people, you know, chanting, we believe the team will win. And a lot of the times we didn't really think the team was going to win.
9: Right.
8: But we did that because we wanted to keep supporting the club even during the tough times. And I think for most Whitecaps fans that are seeing the team now finally performing to the level we want them to, and then hearing they might go, it's a tough pill to swallow. So certainly hoping that we can find a way to keep the team here. And we're at the table, Simi. We're working with, you know, the Whitecaps. We're prepared to be at the table with MLS as well.
9: Right. Are you confident, like, does the MLS, do you think, want to keep the team in Vancouver? Does the ownership want to make sure that team stays in Vancouver? Because I think fans are, well, I don't know. We just don't know really what's going on behind the scenes.
8: Yeah, you know, I understand the anxiety that people feel and the uncertainty they feel around it. The truth is that the decision is very much with the MLS. What the case we've made to the commissioner and the premier made to the commissioner is that it's in their interest to keep the team here in Vancouver. Vancouver was one of the original teams in the league. We've got a very loyal fan base here. And it sends a strong message to the other clubs in the league as well. You know, majority of the teams, Simi, in the MLS are not making profits. It's a league is growing, the base is growing, but they're still not at a very profitable stage. And so our message to them is we want to continue to be part of the growth of soccer or football in North America. And we believe it's in their interest. Now that we've got partners stepping up, we're prepared to be at the table. I'm hoping that that's enough momentum for the positive outcome that we want.
7: So that was Ravi Kahlon on with Simi Serra from 7:30 CKNW here on the West Coast. Ravi Kahlon, by the way, the BC Jobs Minister. He's had a number of portfolios, but this is the one that he's currently got right now. Obviously, you don't want to lose this program, like in its simplest terms. And I'll tell you why, because it's not just taking the identity of a pro sports team out of Vancouver. It actually erodes Soccer Canada and just grassroots efforts across this entire country. Canada Soccer calls the Whitecaps a cornerstone. The player development's been good. I mean, they've had their hiccups. They've had some challenges there. But between their academies and that entire soccer ecosystem, it weakens pro soccer's footprint all over the place. And imagine this. It's happening literally weeks before FIFA and the world descends on Vancouver. I mean, I don't know if he put that out there at the right time to try to, you know, get all of the pieces of the puzzle looking. But man, the timing of this is it stinks. I wish I had a better, more articulate way to say it, but it's just what it is. So initially, no local buyer emerged. And I think the reason is if you do your due diligence behind the scenes, you'll realize that BC Place, which is where the Whitecaps play their games, has revenue limits. The stadium, despite all of its upgrades, there is a lot of logistical challenges when it comes to turf as opposed to natural grass. There's the cost, the splits, and I don't mean rent costs. I mean the fact that you usually make, as a pro sports team, a lot of your money off of F&B, food and beverage, and all of the secondary things that kind of bolster up your bottom line. And you don't get that because it is a government-run building. So you think about this, the foreign sale just kills it. And the BC should want this because they are getting essentially, what, $300,000-$400,000 a year coming into a building. Like, here's what I'm saying in simplest terms. You've got a government-run sports property right in the middle of Vancouver that the taxpayers fund, and yet you're going to lose a key tenant? In said building, what, you're going to bring the monster trucks out an extra 15, 20 times a year? You've got to raise revenue. You got to generate revenue in that building. So as much as it bleeds my heart that the Whitecaps could potentially leave, you look at the province, like, listen, you've got this big venue that we're paying for. What are we doing with it? We're just going to have it down there so that you can have a couple of, you know, Comic-Cons? I don't know. It just doesn't make sense to me. But again, circling back on the domino effect here, if this team does leave and they go to Las Vegas, huge gap in Soccer Canada's, quote, cornerstone area. Very big. But I also say that it might signal a little bit of vulnerability for some other Canadian teams. I think the Blue Jays are safe. Rogers is pretty good. But there's a lot of teams out there right now that aren't making as much money as they would like to make. And you've got all of these different cities south of the border that are itching to get it. I think of minor league baseball. I think of the other MLS teams in Canada. I think of a number of different sports properties that have investors south of the border looking at an organization that they would more than gladly have hop over the line and play in the States. And at a 72-cent dollar, it's tough sometimes to make the argument that it would be better served here. So again, I digress, but What a sticky situation in Vancouver. And unfortunately, that's what we're facing right now. Okay, when we come back, we're going to take a break. It is Mother's Day. It is news, weather, traffic, everything relevant to make sure that you can get to your mom's in a short amount of time. But when we come back, we're going to talk about this hantavirus. Don't worry, it doesn't sound like it's a pandemic. Doesn't sound like it's the next COVID-19, but it is of concern. So we're going to explain to you on the other side what this new virus is and should we be concerned as Canadians about an outbreak. David Safranetz is a principal investigator at the National Microbiology Laboratory. We told them to stay open on a Sunday so that we could get you the latest. So we will be talking to David minutes from now. And then we are going to get into what's going on around the rest of the country.
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20: Last year, Calgary saw a record 38 traffic fatalities. What led to these deaths? What can be done to prevent them in the future? 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
22: This is Global News at 8 o'clock. I'm Zach Ferguson. It is 8 degrees right now in Calgary with some mostly cloudy skies. One person has been injured and another arrested following a stabbing near City Hall Friday night. Police say around 10:20 p.m. they attended the LRT station at 3rd Street and 7th Avenue Southeast for a stabbing. First responders found a victim who was taken to hospital in stable condition. A short time later, officers located a suspect who was then taken into custody. The investigation into the incident is ongoing. A fire has damaged a townhome under construction in the city's southwest. The fire department says they were called to the 3200 block of 14th Avenue Southwest around 9:25 Friday night. When crews arrived, they saw flames coming from the roof. Officials say the fire started in the attic and a ladder truck was used to access the roof area. The fire was contained to one corner of the attic. The CFD says the fire was accidentally started and some workers on the scene tried to extinguish the blaze before calling 911. There were no injuries reported. A former Edmonton city councillor thinks it might be time for new rules to keep politicians from jumping to a different level of government early in their term. Late last week, Calgary city councillor Dan McLean announced he's seeking the UCP nomination in Calgary Shaw after the resignation of MLA Rebecca Scholes. Michael Walters tells QR Calgary Shay Ganim that should not be allowed just 6 months into his term.
23: When it happens this early in the term, it does kind of call for maybe some stricter guidelines around when you can leave a seat for another political opportunity after just being elected, because it is absurd.
22: Walters points to former Edmonton Mayor Amarjeet Sohi, who made a bid to return to federal politics last year. Sohi took an unpaid leave of absence during the campaign, but was still officially the mayor of Edmonton. Ultimately, voters in the federal election did not elect Sohi to return to Ottawa, and he did not run again for mayor. This morning, the luxury cruise ship at the center of the hantavirus outbreak has anchored, with passengers beginning disembarking in smaller groups. Maggie Rulli is there.
24: Now, CDC officials tracking this new hantavirus outbreak say that there is no mandatory quarantine for those Americans returning to the U.S. We spoke with Dr. Steve Kornfeld, an American oncologist on board, who stepped in to become the ship's de facto lead doctor after the original doctor got sick. On the phone, he describes the moment he realized he was now leading the response to a full-blown medical crisis on board.
25: Then it just kind of escalated. Within 24 hours after I stepped in, one of the patients died.
24: The number of confirmed or probable cases worldwide climbing to 8, with 2 more under investigation. 3 people have died.
22: Global Affairs Canada and the Public Health Agency of Canada have not yet commented on the next steps for the Canadian travelers. Several Canadians have been linked to the hantavirus outbreak, which hit the ship during its voyage from Argentina to Antarctica sometime after April 1st. Opponents are arguing new government legislation unnecessarily endangers the privacy of Canadians. The Liberal government's legislation would make it easier for police and spies to navigate the online world. The government says the bill would be consistent with the Charter of Rights and Freedoms. Critics argue, though, that the lower legal threshold risks charter violations and could expose sensitive personal information. Looking in sports, the Carolina Hurricanes are able to sweep their second-round playoff series over the Philadelphia Flyers with an overtime 3-2 win last night. Also last night, the Minnesota Wild defeated the visiting Colorado Avalanche 5-1 to trim their deficit to 1. Today, though, 2 games on the schedule. The Montreal Canadiens host the Buffalo Sabres, and the Anaheim Ducks host the Vegas Golden Knights. Global News, Sky Tracker weather. We do have a mix of sun and clouds today in Calgary, up to a high of 23 in the afternoon. Tonight, dropping down to an overnight low of 10, 30% chance of showers. Tomorrow, a high of 17, and that 30% chance of showers will return. Tuesday, some sun and a high of 24. Right now, though, in Calgary, sitting at 8 degrees. Breaking news when it happens. Our next scheduled newscast will be at 9. I'm Zach Ferguson.
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27: The risks of outbreak here in Canada and how can we stay safe? I want to talk about this with Dr. David Safranets. He's the principal investigator at the National Microbiology Laboratory of the Public Health Agency of Canada. That's a long title. He's also an adjunct professor at the University of Manitoba. Doctor, welcome to the program.
28: Hi, thanks for having me.
27: Oh, it's my pleasure. So could you, for myself and our listeners, give us a clear definition of hantavirus? What is it? How does it spread? And what are the main strains that affect humans?
28: Sure, I can do that. So I think the first thing to note is there's no such thing as the hantavirus. There are actually a large group of viruses that are collectively referred to as hantaviruses. There's probably upwards of 38 or 40 of them with a global distribution. So they tend to be very focal, hitting certain parts of the globe, for example, North America, South America, Europe, Asia, et cetera. They're primarily rodent-borne viruses, meaning transmission occurs via direct contact with either rodents or rodent-contaminated materials. So quite often you see it when people are cleaning out areas and they aerosolize things that have been contaminated with rodent saliva, urine, feces, for example. The primary strains that we deal with here in North America, and in fact the exclusive strain that we deal with in Canada, is called Sinombre virus, and it causes a respiratory disease essentially similar, if not identical, to what we're seeing right now on the cruise ship. The key difference with the strain we have here in Canada versus what we're observing on the cruise ship is the variant in Canada isn't known to have human-to-human transmission. So there's several others around the world. Europe has a whole bunch of viruses that cause a disease called hemorrhagic fever with renal syndrome. It targets, as you might, as the name implies, kidneys. But in North and South America, it's the respiratory variants that attack the lungs. And so what we're seeing right now with the cruise ship is this Andes virus strain, which is predominant in South America, particularly Argentina and Chile.
27: I think one of the things that kind of raised eyebrows initially when we started to learn about hantavirus was the fatality rates. When we saw COVID, I think it was in and around 1%. The early number came out at 40, and I think that really surprised people. Those numbers obviously changed, but can you maybe put our minds at ease that despite these early analytic that hantavirus isn't as lethal as maybe it's being made out to be?
28: Yeah, in certain senses, that statement is true. So the variants that circulate primarily in Europe and Asia, the ones that cause the renal syndrome, their mortality rates are quite a bit lower, anywhere from 1 to maybe 15%, which is still significant, 15% of cases having a lethal syndrome with the renal variant. But when it comes to the variants that cause the pulmonary syndrome, unfortunately, those estimates that we're seeing on the cruise ship right now, they are pretty accurate. It usually is around 30% in North America and upwards of 40% in South America. So what we're seeing on the cruise ship is fairly typical of what we've seen over the last several decades while we've been monitoring these diseases.
27: I think there's one thing here that a lot of Canadians are concerned with, and that's, oh my gosh, tell me there's not another quote unquote pandemic on the way or a vaccine that's going to be mandated. I know we're in really early stages, doctor, but this is the reaction of a lot of people when they see something like this happen. Are there earmarks, any similarities, or is this something completely different and we could put our minds at ease?
28: This is something completely different. There are several key features of this virus that really distinguish itself from something like a COVID or even a seasonal influenza or a common seasonal cold. First and foremost, these are extremely rare infections in humans. So across Canada, we may see 5, maybe 8 cases a year. That's it. So extremely rare in Canada. Similarly so in the United States, where there might be, you know, over 10 or even up to 20 cases a year, but very rare considering the size of their population compared to ours. South America, perhaps a little bit more, but still usually below 100 cases. So the infections are very, very rare. Secondly, they don't transmit nearly as efficiently. In fact, nowhere near as efficient as something like COVID or other seasonal respiratory viruses transmit between humans. We believe, and what we're seeing here with the cruise ship certainly strengthens these ideas, that it takes prolonged and very close contact with individuals who are sick. And this is unique to the Andes strain. So the Andes strain is the only one, the only hantavirus that we know of that does human-to-human transmission. But in order for that to occur, it takes prolonged and very, very close contact with those individuals. And I think that's what you're seeing here as well on the cruise ship, right? You're often seeing partners of infected individuals becoming sick themselves, or you're seeing medical professionals who've tended to those cases before realizing that they were a hantavirus, in particular to the Andes virus, that they're also subsequently becoming ill. So extremely rare. This is not the next pandemic. We've known about these viruses for decades. Unfortunately, clusters of cases like this do occur. We have seen events like this, particularly in South America, where there are well-defined chains of human-to-human transmission. So this is not a complete unknown like COVID was all those years ago.
27: David Safranetz is a principal investigator at the National Microbiology Laboratory of the Public Health Agency of Canada. He's also an adjunct professor at the University of Manitoba. I do have one question. With no specific antiviral treatment or, you know, current vaccine available, what supportive care, in the rare event that somebody was to get this, what care do hospitals provide, and how effective would it be based on any past cases?
28: Yeah, it's a great question, and it's one of the unfortunate hallmarks right now of antiviral disease. There are no vaccines. There are no specific therapies or antivirals that can be administered that will reverse the disease course once the onset begins. And so early identification of cases, getting them to the appropriate healthcare settings, when it's something like the renal disease that we see across Europe and Asia, things like dialysis can go a long way to improving the outcome of those individuals. For the respiratory disease, it's really having them pre-positioned in hospitals that are capable of providing mechanical ventilation, assisting with breathing. So really the supportive care is aimed at keeping functions maintained while the body fights off the infection itself. So it can be highly effective. It's critical, though, that we identify these cases early and we get them into the appropriate healthcare facilities that can provide such care.
27: David, the insight second to none. I very much appreciate you coming on to share your thoughts with us today. Let's stay in touch.
28: Absolutely. Thank you. Thanks for having me.
27: My pleasure. David Safranetz joining us here to break down what this hantavirus is, because again, it's great just to get it from someone in the know, because I have read online all of the challenges and I can just see the rhetoric already starting with the fact that they're like, hell no, I'm not going to be taking another vaccine. You see all this stuff online, the keyboard warriors. But at the end of the day, if you're taking care of your house, I think you're going to be just fine. But it is something to keep an eye on. If the World Health Organization has come forward and said, hey, this is a concern, then it is absolutely a concern. And again, we'll keep updated on those Canadians that, of course, are now disembarking that cruise ship. And we will see what comes of it. But again, hantavirus right now, very, very few cases, but we should be at least keeping an eye on it. And David's insight was great. Okay. On the other side of the break, one of the things that we like to do on this show is we like to go from city to city. We touch on a lot of different cities across the country, and one city out there I have yet to give its due. We have talked with Toronto. We've talked with London. We've talked out in Halifax. We've talked to Winnipeg, pretty much everywhere, but one city finally gets the box checked. On the other side of the break, we are going to be talking with Stacey Brotzel. She is the host of the morning show on the Chorus Radio Network out in Edmonton, Alberta. And boy, the things we'll be able to talk about. But I also know that she is a mother. So I would imagine as you're getting ready to maybe go and visit your mom, heck, maybe on the East Coast, you're already with her and enjoying the day. I'm going to ask her about what it's like, because one of the things that I think we will touch on is the plight of a step parent. This is something that I have been banging the drum on for so many years, just the joy that a step parent can bring into a family and the challenges that they also have to endure with that four-letter word at the front of the title that can sometimes be pretty tricky, step. But we'll talk about that with Stacey as we go this week in Edmonton next.
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27: All right, welcome back to the program. Well, Stacey Bruxell is the host of This Morning on 880 CHED. I think this is the first time that we're ever checking in on Edmonton, which is very cool. So what a thrill. And she is the morning type, which is good. So there's two of us now. Stacey, good morning. Welcome to the program.
10: Good morning. How has Edmonton been on the bottom of your list?
27: I don't know, man. You know what? I did Calgary and I felt a little guilty. So now I get both sides of it, which is good by me. But Stacey, I know that the big talk right now is that Centurion leak in Alberta that maybe puts the referendum in jeopardy.
10: No, I don't think there's any chance that the referendum is going to be in jeopardy. I think this government is hell-bent on having a referendum, and I think that that's going to happen. However, we are dealing with this data leak of electors' information, and sometimes living in Alberta, it's like drinking out of a fire hose. There's just so many stories that you're just like, that just leaves the whole country going, you okay, Alberta? You okay? We're just checking in, just checking in. Yeah, we found out this week that there is a leak of about 3 million Albertans' information. So we're talking about our names, our addresses, and I'm including myself in this because my name was leaked, I'm sure, because I'm on the electors list, and our phone numbers. So this is information that only select few people are allowed to have. So I can't go and get an electors list. You can't go and get an electors list. So if you are a party or if you are a candidate, candidate, then you can get the electors list so that you can run a decent campaign. And in fact, just to give a little bit of background on this list, they almost, Elections Alberta almost booby traps the list. So this is how they can track it, because this is really important information. So they'll put in, if they give the Stacey Brotzel party the electors list, they'll put in some fake names. So Rocky Balboa will be one of the names in my list, but not in the UCP's list. So they can track, when they get this list of electors, they can track which party they have to go and seek accountability for. So they'll go, oh, Stacey Brotzel, there's Rocky Balboa. Okay, Stacey Brotzel leaked this list or did something bad to this list. So that's how they know they can connect the dots a little bit. We found out this week that a separatist group, not the same group that is collecting the petition, but they're pretty closely aligned, that they had the information of 3 million Albertans, and they were actively sharing it and making sure that some of their members had the list and that they could go out and recruit people to sign up for the petition or to get them out to vote. So this is all alleged at this point, but there's been cease and desist letters sent out to this group saying, hey, you got to stop using this list. You can't use this anymore. So we're talking about 500 individuals. We found that out earlier this week. 500 individuals, but security experts go, hey, this is probably on the dark web at this point. This is where you have no control of where this information is now. So it's probably far bigger than just the 500 people.
27: Don't you find the timing of this leak to be a little suspect? I mean, it's funny. I was talking with Sarah Crosby in Calgary, and her opinion differs a little bit. She says that this is a problem and that there are people that are going to be concerned. So my...
10: I'm not saying that this isn't a problem. This is a huge problem. Do I think that this is going to derail putting this on the referendum, the separation question on the referendum? I do not. I think that this government wants it on that referendum. I think that maybe their future as the government rides on the fact that there's that question in the fall.
27: Does it postpone the referendum?
10: No.
27: Interesting. I like it. Bold take. This is great. We've now got both sides of the conversation.
10: We are already going to the polls to vote on 9 other questions. They're all immigration related. I think Albertans are really divided on those questions as well. And I think there's every intent to put the separation one on as well to join those 9.
27: Okay, let's switch gears. I think this is a fantastic conversation already. It's already top grade in my books, but I want to talk about Mother's Day. It's a really special weekend. Great segue from the referendum to this. But I do want to talk about this because, you know what? I've had a chance to reflect as a father now. Both my kids have just moved out in the last year or so. You have a daughter, if memory serves me correct, in her teens. Can you walk me through Mother's Day from that perspective? We always had the thing back when I was a kid, I'm moving out when I'm 19. And I always had this as kind of the gauge as to when I was going to, quote, become an adult and do it my own way. Do you, as a mom now reflecting back on those previous years with your daughter, look at Mother's Day a little bit differently now?
10: Well, of course. And I do want to tell everyone to check on new moms, but also moms of teenagers, because they're going through it. Because I find it harder to deal with a teenager than a newborn baby, 100%. I may be sleep deprived, but I'm sleep deprived. I wake up at 3:30 in the morning anyway. But dealing with teenagers, just as they are sort of on the verge of becoming an adult, and you just look back and go, oh, geez, did I ever make some mistakes here? Check in with moms of all ages. And it's just so funny. We were reflecting on the show this week about Mother's Day and how moms of toddlers, of babies, of even tweens, teenagers, they can't wait to get their family out of the house on Mother's Day. They're like, what do you want for Mother's Day? Just go.

0: their prom because it was right in the middle of COVID. So I was trying to think as a parent if I had done it well. But, you know, looking back, that was a really interesting time for me because my kids evolved while I was too busy worrying about the world. Do you find that you've had these moments because your kid would have been in school as well? Do you feel that that was almost like a lost year as a parent or a lost 18-month stretch as a parent because it just, you were worried about your job and you were worried about the world and your mask and did it fit? And then all of a sudden your kids became adults right before your eyes and maybe you didn't even get to absorb it or even process it.
1: Well, my kids were a little bit younger. I do have a stepdaughter, which is also adds a different dynamic to Mother's Day. And she, unfortunately, wasn't able to graduate university because of the COVID pandemic. But I don't know about what COVID looked like for you, but we were jammed in one house together. So I saw a lot of that kid during COVID. But yeah, you do see, if we're going to bring up COVID and how it's affected our kids. And yeah, for sure, you see that there are some lasting scars, if you will, from COVID. And I remember back in 2020 and everyone was like, kids are resilient. Kids, don't worry about them. Kids are resilient. And I think that maybe that was something that maybe we should have not said a lot, because I think that we've ingested it saying, oh, we don't have to worry about our kids. We can worry about the mask. We can worry about this, this, and this. And we worry about other things because we kept hearing that the kids were resilient. And perhaps you're hearing higher cases of anxiety. There's issues in school in terms of academics. So there's a whole bunch of long-lasting effects of COVID, I think.
0: Well, you brought up something we're going to talk about before this show is done. I think it is the unsung hero in all families, and that is the step-parent. And gosh, my mom was a stepmom. My wife is a stepmom. And I can't tell you the highs and lows that they've gone through in those stretches, but I've got so much time and value for those women that just really wear it sometimes. And I'm glad you brought it up because I think that's a big piece of this equation, especially on a weekend like this.
1: Yeah, it's tricky navigating. And it was not easy. I met her when she was 5 years old. She's now 26 years old. And I'm so lucky that she came into our lives. And of course, it's sort of a tightrope that you have to walk as a stepmom and as a step parent, where you don't want to interfere. Like, she didn't, I'm going to never make her call me mom. But and where your boundaries are. And I have to say that I am so super proud of that girl. I am so proud and I'm so lucky and grateful that she came into my life.
0: I hope she hears that. I think it's a special relationship, especially when it actually works its way to obviously where you were able to get it. Stacey, what a pleasure. I'm so glad that we finally got to cross paths and we'll have to do this more often. So thank you for your time this morning.
1: Come to Edmonton anytime.
0: I have been to Edmonton and I will gladly come back to Edmonton. Stacey, appreciate the conversation. By the way, I was making fun of my buddy who's a diehard Oilers fan and I was like, you'll get him next year. And he says, you're a Maple Leafs fan, right? I said, I am. He says, you live in Vancouver, Canucks? I was like, yep. He goes, you don't have any leg to stand on when it comes to making fun of any other team. Because I was like, you'll get him next year. He's like, dude, if you cheer for Toronto and you're hanging around the Canucks, you have nothing to say. And it was pretty much the end of the conversation. Okay, our conversation still continues on the other side of the break. I got a question for you, especially if you're a mom. Is it easier for someone to have a baby early in life or later in life? For example, if you had a baby at 19 or you had a kid at 42, which one's easier? I'm Rob Fay. This is Weekends, heard across the Chorus Radio Network.
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11: For you. And ladies, you're more than welcome to chime in. I'm going to open up the phones. Very rarely do I do this, but we got a toll-free number anywhere in Canada, 877-399-9898. That's 877-399-9898. I got a question for you. Is it easier for a mother to have a child early in life or later in life? Canada, there is a trend in Canada's fertility that shows two intertwined issues. There's a record low total for fertility rates when it comes to younger women. And there is a rising average age for the first time mother, which is now nearly 32 years of age. So yeah, it seems like the message is out that you don't want to have a kid early on in life, that if anything, you want to wait until you're a little stable. Maybe you've gotten through school. Maybe you've got a established relationship. And I'm not going to say that there's one right answer or wrong answer, but the data is a little old. I mean, it's about a year old, but it just said that there's fewer new moms overall and that the rising average age for first time moms is up to 32 years of age here in Canada. So, you know, I will say this. If I was to make a for and against argument, I would say that later births align with education. It aligns with the career, being able to get a job where maybe you can actually take a mat leave and get paid while you're gone. That makes a little bit of sense. Fertility under 30 in this country has dropped sharply since 2000. And you got to think that that has a lot to do with women prioritizing getting into the workforce and deciding that, you know, maybe they just want to wait until they're a little more life structure. Does that even make sense? But I will say this as well. I'm saying a lot of things right here because I'm looking at this analytic page and there's a lot of information here. They're saying that because of high living costs, that is the reason that people are waiting. housing crisis delaying families. That is a part of it. This eco-anxiety and childless rise, which again is now up to nearly 18%, has a lot to do with finances. So I don't think you're ever 100% ready to become a parent. I can say that as a father. You're never really ready. You can sit there and get excited about it. You can sit there and think that you've built the crib, you've got the car seat, you've done all the, you know, stuff. You've got the 3-month clothing, the 6-month clothing, the 12. The one thing that always catches you is how much diapers cost, but I digress. But I think a lot of that comes back down to when it happens, where are you in your life? And I think you're starting to see analytics that suggests people are going for quality over quantity, meaning that they want to have the child as opposed to children. But when they bring said child into the world, they want to make sure that they are somewhat established, which, you know, sounds responsible. The fewer kids means better resources per child, according to this StatsCan report. Immigration does have higher rates, and it looks like we're sustaining the population via migration. Now, arguments against fewer births or delaying your motherhood, because again, ultra low rates right now. Accelerated aging, straining pensions, healthcare, labor markets. Canada joined South Korea and Italy in the lowest of low fertility rates. We heard about that. I think there was something, a story I did a year or so ago that had to do with both Japan and Korea, their governments actually stepping forward saying, we need help. And that we will actually help compensate mothers longer. Like they extended the time they were allowed to be away from work. I think it previously was 3 months, and then they let the, I think they let that time away go all the way to 9 months or a year. And that was in South Korea because they wanted to encourage, young families to have children because their population was in decline. Now we haven't necessarily heard that here in Canada. But if the numbers are starting to go down, I'd be curious to know, we've cut immigration. We're seeing a fertility rate decline, both in older women and in younger women. At what point is that of any concern? Now, you think about the older mother, for example, and I'm not going to put a number on it. I would know better. But older moms, of course, you deal with higher infertility. There's complications. That is a part of the problem as well, is right now families are deciding that they're going to have just one kid. And if they're going to have that kid, if they haven't had said child by, say, 35, they don't want to risk the woman in the relationship maybe not being able to take that child a full term or having some health concerns on her own. So very interesting analytic that is coming out here in Canada. We always hear about it abroad, but maybe we don't talk about it enough here locally. Is that this number is in decline. And it's, you know, one part of the conversation. So now let me take you to the other part of the conversation. Is it easier to raise a child with the naivete of a 19-year-old or the experience of somebody who's 42? But all of a sudden, after being established, having their daily patterns down, all of a sudden at 42 decides, oh, I'm going to drop a child into this situation. I know my mom had me at a very young age as well. And I can only imagine some of the, you know, challenges that she faced as a teenager, bringing a child into this world. But she brought me into the world in a completely different time. You know, in the 70s, which, you know, based on where we are today, seems like it is a many moons ago. But I think, you know what? Support from family, maybe just not realizing how many teeth this world has. Maybe there was something about that that made it easier. Because I can say this, once you get into your habits in life, and I didn't have any habits when I was 19, aside from, you know, trying to go out and hang out with my friends, which you lose, by the way, when you have a kid. At least temporarily. When you're older and you're structured and you've got that career and you've got that regular paycheck coming in and maybe even have a mortgage as opposed to rent, that for me, all of a sudden throwing a kid into that mix would probably be a challenge as well. And heaven forbid the relationship that you're in when you bring that child into the world isn't there on the other side. And now you've got to do a portion of that yourself. That is also, something of, can I bring up one thing, not to try and get away from this topic. I remember once I think it was the government. It was the Liberal government under Justin Trudeau. They gave out this, I think it was like $100 or $200 to each family, you know, help with groceries. I can't remember. I think it was around the pandemic. And they sent out a note and it was to the family, you know, here's $100 as a child stipend or whatever it was. I can't remember what it was specifically. I just will never forget the wording of the note. And the note was, hey, this is for the mother of the household, the caregiver to the child, you know, blah, blah, blah. And I remember thinking that the government sent a note to a couple that was both raising a child, both. I'm here too. And it said to the mother slash the caregiver of the household. And I know that that means it could be a mother biologically or it could be a caregiver, but there was no acknowledgement of the dad whatsoever. And I remember thinking to myself, you know, the way that it was phrased kind of made it feel really lopsided. But then I thought to myself on the other side, you know what? There is no relationship like a mother's relationship. And I'm totally cool with it. It makes a lot of sense. It makes a lot of sense that that's the way that it was phrased. And sometimes you just got to put your pride in your back pocket and get there. So here's the question that I have for you as we get ready for our break. We're about a minute away from the break here. Is if you could do it over again for you moms out there, and I'm going to take everything off of the table. I'm going to take all of your situations, your career, all of it, and just say, if you could do it over again, would you have done it younger or would you have done it older in life? Maybe you had one young and now you're thinking, boy, I wish I would have waited a few more years so I could establish myself. Or maybe you had one late. You're like, boy, I wish I did this sooner when I was a little more naive to the world and maybe didn't realize that it was a lot tougher than it probably should have been. I'd be very curious to know. Hit me up. I'm going to keep these emails that come in here. rob.fay@chorusent.com. That's rob.fay@chorusent.com. Or hit me up on my socials at Rob Fay. And I would love to continue this conversation there because I think it really matters. Okay. On the other side of the break, last week we talked about growing food on our own. Well, what about generating our own power? What does it cost to solar power our homes and decrease our reliance on that infamous grid? I'm going to introduce you to a gentleman by the name of James Rowley. He's a Maple Ridge resident, an award-winning solar expert who's going to let you know how you can actually get yourself off the grid and do it in a few easy steps. We'll talk to him next.
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11: 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One of the things that I think are a challenge right now is there's a lot of people that would love to do it. They're just not sure how to do it. So let's talk about that with James Rowley. He is an ideal expert for a solar-powered conversation. Kind enough to join me this morning. James, good morning to you.
31: Hey, good morning, Rob. Thanks for having me on.
11: Well, let's talk about this. I mean, you're an award winner. You have transformed things out here in British Columbia, like the Hammond Forever House. You did everything, insulation, solar panels, heat pumps. But for many people right now who are looking at the cost of life and thinking, boy, how am I ever going to be able to do something like this? Is there any reprieve that you could provide for them so that they can get to this goal?
31: Oh, sure. And I have to say I'm a little jealous to the people now because I did this starting 10 years ago. And it was an uphill battle, and people would say you're kind of crazy. But I would say, first of all, any of the measures that you do, and especially the incentives are good right now, are going to pay off in a way that I could not have imagined when we started this. We now have a nice comfy house. It's 100 years old. So this is a different case than a lot of people. But we have good indoor air quality. We have two electric cars, no gas car, no fossil gas. No fossil fuels at all. Total energy bill of about $650 per year. Per year, that's with two electric cars. Like the average gas-powered car, gas alone is $2,000. You know, so $650 for the whole year for everything.
11: You know, in the old days, they would have called you a hippie for being able to do that. But in actuality, it's pretty smart to at least start to look at these options. Now, obviously, a lot of our listeners aren't going to be able to go in and retrofit their whole house right away. What would a good starting point be? If you couldn't do it all at once, what's the first thing you could do to start to not just get some money back in your wallet, but just begin to become a little more self-reliant?
31: We had an energy modeler that answered that question right off the bat. And he said, if there's nothing else you do, none of the insulation, none of the ceiling, an air source heat pump, swap out. And now you want to wait until your current appliance is ready to go. But you might look at the incentives right now and think, let's kick it to the curb a little early. But an air source heat pump, you're going to save a lot of money as soon as you, get off of the gas and you're just electric. That's when you start thinking multi-year. Step by step, now we're starting to think about solar panels. And the incentives are great for that right now as well. So it's an investment that will pay off in ways that it's kind of ridiculous.
11: So for those here in Vancouver, per se, where we, you know, have a couple of months where it's pretty darn gray, solar and rain don't usually seem like they are a very good fit. So how do you become year-round self-reliant when you have those months where it just doesn't live up to the name solar?
31: Well, common misconception is we have plenty of solar here. We just visited Finland last month, and that's a higher elevation, and everybody's putting solar panels on. I should clear up that we live in Maple Ridge and the grid is good here. So the BC Hydro grid is quite reliable. We're not, grid free. We are tied to the grid. So what that means is we have a net metering agreement where the energy that we don't need in the house that we have extra, we send to the grid and we get a credit back so that over the course of the year, we have in the months that we need power to heat the house, we buy that back from the city, from the BC Hydro.
11: I find that fascinating. I had no idea that there was a way to kind of take it and then send it back and get credited for. Can you explain that a little deeper? Because I think there's a lot of people that would hear that and be like, oh, okay, that might get me over the hump to actually getting engaged with this.
31: Yeah, well, I would say talk to BC Hydro right now. They're just shifting the agreements a little bit, making it more advantageous to get battery backup. But even with battery backup, you still, I think, on a good grid where you don't get many power outages, you still want that grid tie. So what happens is the solar panels on the roof will generate power. Immediately, there is power that's needed in the house, so we power that with the solar panels. In the summer months, about April until September, in those months, we generate more power than we need. Mm-hmm. So in that instant, when the house doesn't need that power, it automatically just goes right out to BC Hydro. And that appears as on our bill as a credit, not a credit in money, but a credit in power. And so over the summer months, we have this nice curve over the year that you can see how much more we're generating. Then we generate less in the winter months, obviously, because of the cloud cover, but you still generate power in the winter. We just use more because we're heating the house. And then they just charge us for what we need. They just subtract the two numbers. It's very simple.
11: Joining us to talk solar-powered homes and true energy independence is James Rowley. He's a Maple Ridge climate champion. He transformed his 1923 Heritage Cottage into a net zero showcase, which to me is really cool. I'm going to ask you, though, there must be in a century-old home some maintenance headaches or hidden costs that maybe we should watch out for if we want to refurb a century-old cottage. What were some of the hiccups that you ran into?
31: There were a lot of hiccups. It was pretty challenging. We started, shovels in the ground to 2015. But, the story really, it starts in, we were living in a townhouse in 2006 with our new baby, my wife and I. We were close to transit. We had almost no heating costs. It was a 20-year-old building. We were set there. And then my wife's family, her mom grew up in this house. Her dad, her grandfather built this house in 1923, said, would you like to buy it from us? Beautiful house, amazing opportunity, wonderful mortgage terms. Couldn't say no. Nobody in my generation gets this kind of opportunity. But then we moved in and we're paying for fuel oil that comes on every 20 minutes. And in 2007, we paid about $1,500 just on fuel oil to heat the house. And we were already climate conscious. So we did not want to be buying fossil gas, let alone fuel oil. So we were just looking, and this is where I would say for everybody, set your sights on going fossil fuel free. This is a multi-year project. Get the advice, start thinking about it. It takes time. At that time, I don't know if it's any better, but we could not find a contractor that was trustworthy. And in fact, we hired a contractor that turned out to be not someone we could trust. And we went down that road where into contractor nightmares. That was the big one.
11: There often ends up being something along those lines. And it's so unfortunate, but people can relate. James, if somebody wanted to reach out to you, do you have a website or a way that they can pick your brain beyond just listening to this interview today?
31: You can find, you know, the best way right now is find me on social media. My name is James Rowley, R-O-W-L-E-Y.
11: What a pleasure. I am so curious, and I'll have to drive by the house because we're about 10 minutes away, I realize, which is pretty cool.
31: Yeah, awesome. Thanks for chatting with me, Rob. That's great.
11: What a great conversation about making your home more solar reliant, because that's really what this is. It's not some overnight makeover. It is a series of smart steps that add up over time. Biggest takeaway from that interview with James Rowley for me is that you don't have to do everything at once. In fact, I got to think for most families, the best approach might just be chip away at it piece by piece and start with the basics like better insulation or get some windows that are energy efficient. Cut down on those power hogs in your house and then build towards solar panels and battery storage and smarter energy as you go. So that is, to me, that's the encouraging part. Once you make those changes, you will eventually begin to see that the savings do, in fact, come around. At first, it's probably feeling like a pretty big investment. I'm thinking about that as we speak. Costs can make people hesitate. There's no doubt about it. But the whole point, if I'm reading the tea leaves right, is to think long term, because every little improvement will lower your dependence on quote unquote the grid. It's going to trim your bills, give you a bit more control over what your home's energy future looks like. So over time, I got to think that those monthly savings will start to stack up, and what once felt expensive starts to look like a very smart decision. So really, to me, as I summarize, it's not about perfection. It's about progress. It's about making that home a little more efficient each year, a little more resilient next year, and slowly building towards something that works better for you, your family, and your budget. So yeah, chip away at it. Stay patient and let the savings prove that point for you. I'm Rob Fay. 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
14: This is Global News. I'm Zach Ferguson. It is 9 degrees at 9 o'clock here in Calgary with some mostly cloudy skies. One person has been injured and another arrested following a stabbing near City Hall Friday night. Police say around 10:20 p.m. they attended the LRT station at 3rd Street and 7th Avenue Southeast for a stabbing. First responders found a victim who was taken to hospital in stable condition. A short time later, officers located a suspect who was then taken into custody. The investigation into the incident is ongoing. And a fire has damaged a townhome under construction in the city's southwest. The fire department says that they were called to the 3200 block of 14th Avenue Southwest around 9:25 Friday night. When crews arrived, they saw flames coming from the roof. Officials say that the fire started in the attic and a ladder truck was used to access the roof area. The fire was contained to one corner of the attic. The CFD says that the fire was accidentally started and some workers on the scene tried to extinguish the blaze before calling 911. There were no injuries reported. News that Calgary City Councillor Dan McLean is looking to provincial politics just 6 months after the municipal election is not sitting well with a couple of former councillors. Former Calgary councillor and mayoral candidate Jeff Davidson tells QR Calgary's Shea Ganim that it's worse than a floor crossing.
15: Right. 6 months ago, we elected somebody to serve Calgary for the next 4 years. He was elected on, you know, his platform and why he was there. And it seems like a real slap in the face to people to just sort of step up and say, oh, I think I got a better opportunity, so I'm out.
14: Former Edmonton councillor Michael Walter says there may need to be stricter guidelines around when you can leave your seat for a different political opportunity. McLean is seeking the UCP nomination in the provincial riding of Calgary Shaw, which opened up after the resignation of Rebecca Schulz. And looking overseas, Canadians on board the Hantavirus-stricken cruise ship will soon be disembarking after the vessel docked this morning.
16: The MV Hondis arrived just after 6 a.m. local time in the Canary Islands, Spain. The ship's owner, Oceanwide Expeditions, has said that several international groups, including the World Health Organization, will screen the four Canadians and roughly 130 other asymptomatic passengers. Global Affairs Canada and the Public Health Agency of Canada have not yet commented on the disembarkment or next steps for the Canadian travelers. Several Canadians have been linked to the hantavirus outbreak, which hit the ship during its voyage from Argentina to Antarctica sometime after April 1st, following several stops at isolated islands in the South Atlantic. Three non-Canadian passengers have died, and five others who have already left the ship are infected with hantavirus. David Augustine, The Canadian Press.
14: The World Health Organization will help screen four Canadians and roughly 130 other cruise ship passengers in a hantavirus outbreak. Spanish health officials say none of the passengers are showing any symptoms. Looking into sports and in the NHL last night, the Carolina Hurricanes were able to sweep their second-round playoff series over the Philadelphia Flyers with an overtime 3-2 win last night. Also, the Minnesota Wild defeated the visiting Colorado Avalanche 5-1 to trim their deficit to 2-1 in their second-round series. Today, though, upcoming two games games are on the schedule. The Montreal Canadiens host the Buffalo Sabres in the third game of their Down Tide series. Elsewhere, the Anaheim Ducks host the Vegas Golden Knights, trailing 2-1. And in baseball, the Toronto Blue Jays will be aiming to win their third consecutive game today when they host the Los Angeles Angels. Global News Sky Tracker weather. We got a mix of sun and clouds today in Calgary, up to a high of 23 in the afternoon. Tonight, though, dropping down to an overnight low of 10 with a 30% chance of showers. It will carry over into tomorrow as we get up to a high of 17 degrees. Tuesday, some very sunny skies and a high of 24. Wednesday, another high of 24 degrees with more sun. Right now, though, in Calgary, we're sitting at 9 degrees. Breaking news when it happens. Our next scheduled newscast will be at 10. I'm Zach Ferguson.
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2: This is the Realty Minute. 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Hello again, Len.
8: Hi, Gord.
2: I am going off topic this time, Len, to acknowledge something other than selling homes you love to do, refereeing basketball. How long have you been running up and down courts in Calgary?
8: Yeah, it's amazing. I can't believe it. I've been refereeing for 50 years of basketball.
2: What's been the most rewarding part of that for you?
8: I think the biggest thing is just the relationships that I've built over the years. I think the biggest thing that I always get a kick out of is when I referee the kids and they go, you refereed my mom and you refereed my dad. 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And people come up to me and say, thank you.
2: And in 50 years, you've never missed a call.
8: Oh, that's right. 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

0: Well, I am not Merle Coombs, but I am technical producer Gord Bailey, and we're trying to get Merle's link to our studio back. In the meantime, have you heard the one about, no, I'm not going down that road. No. Merle is supposed to have a guest here soon, Lisa, who I believe is with Merle's staff at Spruce It Up Garden Center, and she'll be along soon. More concerned about Merle and his system that he only spoke about three or four words and then silence. And Merle, hey, feel free to call me if your system is not going to work. Use your phone. That'll at least get you back on the air here. So this is Let's Talk Gardening, and unfortunately, I'm the kind of guy who knows not much of anything about seeds or plants or lawns or trees.
1: Hey, Gord.
0: Oh, good.
1: What happened? I must have been disconnected, eh, the whole time.
0: Where are you coming up from? Hang on.
1: Just at my house.
0: So. Oh, okay. There you are.
1: I gone the whole time?
0: You were gone the whole time.
1: Oh, I was yapping away because I could see it moving and it looked like it was connected. But as soon as I started talking, I heard a click, so I don't know what happened.
0: You have mice in the basement, maybe?
1: No.
0: Chewing on lines?
1: Did you disconnect me, Gord?
0: No, I did not.
1: So what did you have going? What did you just... Music?
0: Oh, we did a commercial segment, and I played a 2-minute music background bed that we used. I mentioned your guest, Lisa, will be along soon.
1: Okay, sorry about that. I don't know what happened.
0: I don't know either. You only said about three words and poof.
1: Boop.
0: I thought, gee, maybe he's taking Mother's Day as a holiday.
1: Yeah, it's an equal opportunity holiday.
0: Okay.
1: All right. Well, we're back. Okay.
0: Yeah, go ahead. You're there.
1: Oh, sorry. I guess I'm live right now. Good morning.
0: I hope so.
1: Welcome to Let's Talk Garden. I apologize. I'm not sure what happened. It looked like we were connected, but something was not connected somewhere. But now we're all connected.
0: You broke
1: again,
0: something.
1: Again, happy Mother's Day to everybody. I don't know what was going on. And here we are. It's a beautiful weekend heading into May, our favorite time of year. Lots of things are blooming. I got the gladiator crabs coming on. Gord, I got some feedback. Everything comes back in my ear if you can adjust something. I'm not sure. Also, Lisa Smith is going to join me here right away from Spruce It Up. She looks after the annuals. And store manager, of course, looks after all kinds of things. And should I just take a break, Gord, and then come back at the regular time?
0: Well, let's just hang on here a moment. Let me just try something, and I'm going to take you off the air and put you on over here and see if that works now. Hang on. Sorry. Wherefore art thou one of my engineers? But that's okay. We'll get through this. I'm just trying to dial up your line here, and I'm not there yet. Oh, come on. You know, as I've always said, technology is a wonderful thing until it goes sideways, and then you're in a whole lot of trouble. I'll tell you what, we'll take a break and I'll come right back. You're listening to, or trying to listen to, Let's Talk Gardening on 770 CHQR.
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1: It was the heat of the moment. Welcome back to Let's Talk Gardening, and Let's Talk Gardening is brought to you by Spruce It Up. 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We got you covered, and we're through all our technical difficulties that we got. That we just shook off the cobwebs and now we're ready to go. And happy Mother's Day. I know I'm not sure if anybody heard any of the stuff I was talking about before, but I don't think so, as I was just babbling on by myself in the basement, I guess. But happy Mother's Day to everybody out there, including my wife Carolyn and my mother-in-law Gisela. Happy Mother's Day to you all, and also to Lisa Smith. Good morning, Lisa.
11: Good morning, Merle. How are you doing?
1: Good. Happy Mother's Day.
11: Oh, thank you so much. Yeah, and I wish all the mothers who are listening out there a very happy Mother's Day. It's a great day.
1: Absolutely. So, what do we got in store this weekend for all the mothers down at the Garden Center?
11: Oh, Merle, we have so many beautiful things. We actually just unloaded a big order already this morning. But yeah, we've got lots of beautiful things in the annual department. I'll tell you some of the things that are super hot and popular for right now. We've got some beautiful gazanias in right now. And I think that's another annual that maybe not a lot of people know about, but they are very cool because they're light sensitive. So their blooms close up when in the evening or like on a cloudy day, the flowers will be closed. But then as soon as the sun comes out, it gets nice and sunny, those beautiful blooms open up.
1: So like a big solar panel, eh? Just give me the sun. Give me the sun. Nice.
11: Exactly. Yeah, and they're just really pretty, like bright orange and yellow colors. But people really like them just because of the fact that they open up when the sun comes out.
1: And I agree. I think it's one of those ones that you don't necessarily know what it is, but when you walk by it, you go, whoa, I better get some of those.
11: That's exactly right. Yeah. Not a super common one, but you're right. As soon as people walk by and they see those flowers, they're putting them on their carts. And another one that's been popular for a while, but we do have a good stock of it, is the Angel Wing Senecio. Do you remember what those ones are?
1: Oh, yeah. I love those ones. I pointed those out to a few people yesterday. I love them. They're such a great accent plant.
11: such a good accent. Yeah. And they have big, huge, like silvery white leaves that are almost a little bit fuzzy. So they don't get flowers, but they're gorgeous just for the foliage. And they look beautiful in planters.
1: Yeah, I love mixing them with begonias and things like that. They're perfect.
11: Okay, yeah, nice. That would look really good. And then we've got lots of straw flowers in now too. And okay. That is a flower that is great for a cut flower garden. And the flowers are really unique. They're called straw flower because they almost have like a stiff and papery feel to them. But again, they just have some really pretty bright colors. So those ones are really popular too.
1: Yeah, they're kind of neat because you ruffle them in your finger and it feels like they're dried flowers already when they come out. So they're kind of
11: exactly.
1: cool.
11: Exactly. Yeah, yeah. They feel like they're already dry, but they're really nice. Yeah, and then we have in a lot of beautiful cannas right now. So when people are, putting together their planters, we like to recommend the recipe of a filler, a spiller, and a thriller. And the canna lilies make a really beautiful thriller. They get nice and tall. They love the sun.

0: Aran millets that are really, really unique. They can get up to 2 to 3 feet tall, so an amazing thriller. And the leaves start out like a green color, and then through the summer, they turn a purple color. So they're super, super showy. And the flowers are like a dark purple, almost like a fuzzy looking spike. I think if see it, they'll recognize it, but they make an amazing thriller. I saw a woman, she had like 4 of them. She had her pots all set out, and she had those purple barren millet in the middle, and it looked incredible.
1: And your millet grass looks really good this year.
0: It does, doesn't it?
1: Yeah, I think it's the best we've ever had. Yeah. I know we've had some issues, and I know we were working with our growers on some of that, but man, we fine-tuned it. Looks good.
0: Oh, yeah. Yeah, they are amazing. And then another one people like for their thrillers, the banana leaf plant. So that's a plant, you know, you can have it in your house through the year as a tropical house plant, but they look amazing in a planter.
1: Oh, nice.
0: Those are really good, too. And I know you like the King Tut grasses.
1: Yeah, I do like that. It kind of gives you that nice little bit Vancouver feel sort of thing. You mix it in. And they come in different heights. That's what I like about them, too. You can get the smaller tut, the big King Tut. And
0: there's the King Tut. There's the Prince Tut. Those are the ones that are a little bit shorter. But they still have those cool little fluffy spikes at the top. Some people call them the Dr. Seuss plant because they just kind of have a funky little top on them.
1: Yeah, no, for sure. What about, and then the little one is the Queen Tut. Is there another one?
0: Yeah, there's the Prince, and then there is also a Queen.
1: Okay, nice. Yeah, no, they're good variety of grasses in the middle. What about hanging baskets? Lots of hangers out there for the mums today?
0: Oh, my goodness, yes. We have some beautiful begonia hanging baskets. The colors on them are just amazing. And those are, you know, they kind of look delicate. They're just so pretty, but they're easy. And they bloom, and they'll have color, like, right up until frost. They're gorgeous.
1: No, that's awesome. And geraniums, always the classic. Got those?
0: Yep. Geranium's always a classic. We've got a lot of the Martha Washington. People are looking for those. They're kind of more of a frilly flower. And then the calliope, I think they're called. They get the nice big flowers on them. We have lots of those too.
1: Yeah. They have that deep red. I know we have 3 or 4 or 5 customers that just, they come in every year. They have to have those calliope, that dark red, that they kind of, and they kind of hang over the pot a bit when they get going.
0: Yeah, they are very, very impressive for a hanging basket. And they can handle the sun, too. They love it. Give them a little bit less water, but they like lots of sun.
1: Yeah, absolutely. And as far as veggies and herbs, you got a good selection?
0: We do. We have lots of herbs. The mint is always really popular, and we finally got in the grapefruit mint, which is a popular one. And then
1: that sounds like nice
0: mint.
1: And a nice drink, right?
0: Very, yeah.
1: Put that in some in your drink, nice sparkly water. And
0: Yeah, very good. Refreshing.
1: Awesome.
0: Yeah, and we got in some really cool tomatoes, too. We are fully stocked on the ox heart tomato. So that is like a nice big tomato, and it has a heart-shaped fruit.
1: Okay.
0: And it's an heirloom, so a classic. And it's just like a meaty, dense tomato. Those ones have been popular. And then lots of the cherry tomatoes, especially the super sweet 100s. Those are one of the most sweetest tomatoes you're going to find, and we have lots of those. Those are popular.
1: Did we get our Rapunzels in yet? Any of those?
0: They sell quick. We're getting some more in this week.
1: Okay. Yeah, those always come and go.
0: Yeah, they grow on the vine and trail really long. They're really cool.
1: Awesome. Well, Lisa, it sounds like you have everything going on down there. Any last thing you want to add before I let you go?
0: We are just looking forward to Mother's Day. We have lots of families that come in, so we can't wait. It's going to be a great day.
1: Absolutely. Well, thanks for your time, Lisa. I know you got lots on the go. So go down and visit Lisa down and her team down in the annual section, and she'll have whatever you're looking for.
0: Sounds good. Thanks, Merle.
1: All right. Take care. See you in a while.
0: Okay.
1: Bye-bye. Bye-bye. All right. Yeah, so come down and see Lisa. She has a huge section going on, lots of annuals and the veggies. And if you need the odd houseplant or something like that, we got some of those still going on. I'm going to take another break. You're listening to Let's Talk Garden.

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0: Welcome back to Let's Talk Gardening. And now it sounds good. We're back on track here. And thanks to Gordon, he's flipping channels, making it all happen in the background. So we're back on board here. So, yeah. So welcome to Let's Talk Gardening, and got a few questions. Phone lines are wide open, which is unusual at this time of year, but I understand with the technical difficulties, not calling in, but now feel free. We got everything figured out. 403-974-8255 if you'd like to join the show. We got lots of spots open, and that is also the text. So I'm going to start with a few texts. This sounds like a good day. And I like that. I like this. It's called Jane, the nice one. Hi, Merle. I'm heading to Central Alberta Garden Centers today, and I have a bare sunny spot under a spruce tree. What could I put there? First thing I do, though, Jane, too, is ensure that you create some planting pockets. So underneath the spruce tree, just dig out an area like 2 feet or a foot. Go try to get down at least 6-8 inches deep if you can. And if you go around some roots, that's kind of what create your little planting pockets. And then fill that in with some nice 3-in-1 soil, something like that, to give it some substance to plant something. I have some really gorgeous yuccas that just work in the full sun exposure right along the edge of my spruce trees. And they've done very well. I also didn't include grasses. You could do some grasses under there as well. any of the like the blue oak grass or something like that. I wouldn't go with the Carl Foresters, probably a little bit too tall, but some of the other grasses would do great. Coneflowers, sedums. I also have some clump, or not clump, but globe spruce underneath. They create things. Some of the smaller junipers, like the blue tam or the blue star juniper, would be great. Stelladora lilies is another good thing that I have underneath my spruce rush. I'm trying to think what else I got. But then the other key thing is ensure that you have some drip irrigation underneath there, because underneath the spruce, it's not going to get the water. So you got to ensure that you're feeding it with a little extra water, and then you'll be good to go on that for sure. All right. And also, what else do I got here? What do we have? Do you have time to address Troy? Actually, I do. If you just want to send that in, Troy, you can send that in to me, and we'd be more than happy to answer any of your questions. Okay, here we go. I got a text from Taylor. Hi there. We have a very young shelter built on our acreage. Over the last few years, we have been fertilizing it and have drip irrigation. Our trees are making good growth, but our row of deciduous trees, a variety of species, have multiple trunks. Do we let them grow or prune them so only one trunk exists? I would remove a bunch of the lower branches, like pick two or three main stalks, Taylor, and then remove a bunch of the other ones underneath till you get a bit high. You want to get a clearance of about a foot or two off the ground. It isn't bad to have the clump trees like that, because it does create more of a shelter belt as well, because you have the more branches blocking. But also, if you do want to create a bit more of trees, you're getting good growth on those. And I can't really tell what variety they are. I wish I could. But if they are a poplar or something, yeah, you definitely want to remove a bunch of the lower stuff and just let's start training them to go up. That is something, yeah, that would be a good thing to do. Just remove maybe a couple feet on some of those if you want to create a bit more of a tree look. But yeah, it looks like you're doing great there. So here's another text. I had spruced it up, take out one of my willow trees. I want to replace it with a flowering tree that is not so invasive. Any suggestions? I want to block the view of the neighbors when standing at their barbecue area. Yeah, absolutely. I see that. I would look at doing probably three gladiator crabs would do that perfectly. They'll just create that beautiful spot. You could just plant them along the fence, sort of space them every 6 feet, 7 feet. That's going to give you a really nice blockage right there and create a nice canopy, beautiful flowers, and they're an ornamental crab where you don't get any of the messy fruit either. Anything left on there will be good for the birds, and they'll deal with everything. All right. And I got a nice picture from Dana. Her tulips are up and they're looking in the pulmonaria, looking good. Yeah, those are beautiful tulips you got going. So I appreciate it. It's always good to see some of those things. And here's another text. Good morning. We are planning to move sometime this summer. On our property now, we have a young larch tree that we planted about 3 years ago. It is about 2.5 feet tall, about 1.5 feet wide. We'd love to be able to move it with us. How successful would the transfer be? I would dig it now if it hasn't, and the larch probably hasn't leafed up, but you're probably getting lots of buds. I would get yourself a 10-gallon pot, get the biggest root ball as you can, and I would put it into a pot now, because if you try and dig it in the summer, it's a lot harder. You'd almost have to wait till fall. So right now is a good time, or you have to wait till fall to move them to have the best success with that. So you probably still have time right now to go ahead and do that, and you should have no issues with that. And I got one more here. I'm not sure if we got this one on or not, but I'll answer it one more time. Good morning. When can I apply the green up lawn fertilizer? Is it too early? No, right now is a great time. If you give your lawn a good hearty rake, a little bit of that, apply the green up lawn fertilizer and you're totally good to go. And also asking about the ladybugs. I if you're noticing lots of ladybugs, just try to leave some of those leaves, shake them off, and in some of those areas. But if you sort of dig around, you don't see any, go ahead and clean those up. But yeah, let's let them go for a little while longer, and hopefully that will help out for sure. And a couple more texts here. Good morning, Merle. We live in Evergreen, quite close to Fish Creek. I have two purple spires from Spruce It Up. Very nice. This is year three. Last year, they were doing beautifully, and suddenly overnight, something ate all the leaves off the buds. Our neighbor's security camera showed raccoons. I haven't really heard of raccoons eating trees, but hey, maybe they were. And we figured out it was them. What can you tell me about raccoons and how to protect my trees moving forward? We have never had them before. I haven't. I would try Bobex. I see you're trying that. I haven't really noticed they, unless they were going in and eating the ornamental crabs, the berries, and this them being in there, they were eating the little crab apples on the tree to get them away from there. Other than that, I don't, like I said, we in Alberta, we haven't had them. So I know they've been imported in here. Now we're starting to see them throughout Fish Creek Park and that. So I think it's a new critter. They're very agile. They're not afraid of a lot. The only thing is maybe some wire along the bottom protect them from going up. But other than that, I think, yeah, putting some cages on the outside. But I think they're more after the fruit. So once your purple spires should all be budding right now, I would just ensure give them a good deep watering right now. I would also add some sort of fertilizer, like a 20-20-20, 15-30-15, or some Rage, just to get them some food, give them a little extra boost. And sometimes when they've been pruned like that, this raccoon maybe did you a bit of a favor. Depends if it just nipped off the edges, it might help thicken that up even more, and you could see some really good growth this year. So just ensure you give it some good water and also a little bit of food, and let's see what happens with those purple spires. I'm going to take a quick break. If you'd like to join me after the break, phone lines are wide open, 403-974-8255. 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
0: Welcome back to Let's Talk Gardening. I'm Merle Coombs, and taking your calls and text 403-974-8255. I'll be more than happy to take your calls. And we do have a couple callers on the line right now. We're going to go to them. We're going to go to Norma. Good morning, Norma.
17: Good morning, Merle. I have a Cotone aster hedge alongside my driveway, and I'm just wondering, how clean do I have to get it now that spring is here? I usually sort of rake out the old leaves and what have you, but just how clean do I have to get that?
0: If you can get a lot of it out, especially right now, there's lots of the scale and lots of stuff going on with the Cotone asters. So if you can get a blower of some sort, just sort of blow a bit more of the debris out of there. And then just really look at the branches while you can before it totally leaves out. And if you see any of them that look like they're peeling and that are little red dots on them, some of that will be fire blight. And then also you might see some scale on some dying branches. It's just it's a great time to just thin those out right now as well.
17: Uh-huh. Well, my hedge was without leaves one day and then totally leafed out the next day. So
0: it's crazy how fast they come out, right?
17: It was amazing. And you will remind us in June when is a good time to put the Pure Spray Green on.
0: Yeah, we're kind of waiting for the hatch of the bugs, but typically it's that first week in June is when they come up. But I'm going to make sure Mark reminds us when we start hearing that.
17: Yeah.
0: We have a few of the arborists and our plant health guys are out there monitoring the hatch of the scale fly when that hatches, and then we can get the spray happening with that, with the Pure Spray Green. So absolutely
17: wonderful. I have another question.
0: Okay.
17: I have rain barrels, actually a tank beside my house, because I've got so many rain barrels and a round one wouldn't work in that spot. So a guy made a sort of a tank. Now, it's full of algae. How do I get rid of that?
0: Really, the only way properly is just to do a really good cleanup of the barrel, like drain it out and then take your hose in there and just hose, and maybe if you can scrub inside there and just give it a really good cleaning is the best way.
17: Any kind of soap or anything like that?
0: Yeah, just more of the cleanup too. You could use a bit of like a bleach in there, but just ensure that you rinse it really good afterwards.
17: Yeah.
0: And yeah, other than that, usually just a good scrubbing is good, because then it's more just from sitting water. So any of the rain barrel, I'm assuming now that when it fills up, you're going to keep using it all the time. And
17: yeah,
0: also just try to keep it from heating up.
17: Okay.
0: Like if it's in a really sunny spot, if you can block it with some shade of some sort, definitely
17: painted?
0: Makes a difference.
17: Painted.
0: Not a dark color though. You'd want like a white or something.
17: Oh, okay.
0: Yeah, if you do a black, that even heats it up. You just want to, like, algae won't grow in water. Like I think if it's 50 degrees or something like that, but it just when it gets warmed up is when the algae can grow.
17: So if I would paint it with just white, it would help.
0: Yeah, shade it somehow, or if possible to move it into a shadier location.
17: Uh-huh. You get
0: way
17: less. No, it has
0: less
17: to be there.
0: Okay, yeah, just where the downspout is or whatever, right?
17: Yeah.
0: Yeah. No, I get it. But just but I'm assuming once you start using it, you're going to, and if you're just using it like to water your plants, that like algae is not a bad thing coming out of it, unless it's plugging it up. because you just it's that's like organic matter. Like it's fine for plants and all that. That's
17: okay,
0: fine.
17: Okay, because that's what I use it for, is for all of my hanging baskets and planters and stuff like that. Okay, well that's good to know.
0: Yeah, don't worry about that, any of that stuff. It's just if you're just it's fine. It adds a little bit of like a tea in there and a little bit more of a compost in there, which is fine.
17: A big job.
0: Yes. No. But if it gets really bad, you can just scoop it off the top too. Like get a bit of even a colander with a handle. Like just scoop in there and just grab any of the bad stuff and do it like that.
17: Okay. Wonderful. Alrighty. Thank you so very much.
0: You're very welcome. Thanks for calling. Thanks, Norma. Bye bye.
17: Bye bye.
0: All right. Yeah, that was a good call. I haven't had one like that for a bit, which is nice. And what else do I got going here? Purple spires of that. I'm going to go to, actually, I got to take a quick break again here. I might as well, because otherwise it'll be, okay, no more breaks. Gord says he's used up all his commercials. All right. Okay, I get to go right to the end. Nice. Let's go to Peter. Good morning, Peter.
18: Morning, Merle.
0: How can we help you?
18: I'm calling you to seek wisdom and knowledge here on the green stuff.
0: I think you called the wrong number. No, I'm just
18: kidding. So this is a general question. You buy a plant and you dig a hole in the earth. And so you make it bigger than the root bundle that it comes with. And what you find is that like about 6, 7, 8 inches below, you end up with a clay layer. So you dig out that clay layer, you put in earth, you put your plant in, you do all the right stuff. How long does it take for roots to go through that clay layer, and do they like it?
0: They do, because most of the plants in Alberta, we all grow in clay. Like there's only so much soil, right? The top 6, 8 inches, but it's actually good for the trees because they get rooted in there. It gives them a good sturdy base. So that's why, like the trees, the native trees for us, are able to hold up. If we had 8 feet of loam, all our big spruce trees would just blow over. Because there's just nothing to really stabilize them, especially if we get a bit of moisture. So that's why that clay is sort of meant, and that's why the varieties of trees that do well here, those big ones, can stand up in our soil. So, and what I do when I plant, I mix, like when I dig a hole, I mix 2/3 of the existing soil and only put 1/3 new soil. Because then I just chop it up and mix it with the clay and soil. Because that way, if you make it too nice in there, sometimes you create, like it just grows in a circle as well. Okay. So, so it's good to mix the soil with the existing, and then it gets used to it, and then it goes into the root. I think some people get too caught up on that, to be honest. Like, it's nice to have some nice soil, but there's clay everywhere, and all the trees, they grow great in clay. You have to watch that you don't plant them too deep or get too wet if it's just solid clay. But that little bit of loam to get them going, and then they root out into it, is perfect.
18: Perfect. You see, I knew all that. I was just testing you. But the other issue here is, I planted two plants.
0: Yeah.
18: And one of them is grown quite well. The second one, no, it refuses to go ahead and take off.
0: What kind of plant?
18: Hydrangea.
0: Okay. The main thing with them, too, is, and how old are they?
18: Oh, they got to be 2 years old now, and I don't think they're more than 6 inches high. One of them is 6 inches high. The other one is about maybe a foot and a half.
0: Okay. And what do you know? Are they like the little quick fire or something like that? Or do you know what varieties? Do you remember? Or the Annabelle?
18: No. I would have put artificial ones in, but no.
0: Okay. But usually the third year is when you see them take off. And a lot of the hydrangeas... Is it full sun, Peter?
18: Morning. Full sun into about 1 o'clock.
0: Okay, unless it's the Annabelle and that, a lot of the hydrangeas need more sun. I had some on the east side of my house as well, and they didn't bloom until August because they just not enough sun. Like the panicle-type hydrangeas need more sun.
18: Okay.
0: And Annabelle and that can grow on those, and those die back to the ground every year. And then come up from the bottom like a perennial.
18: Now, this is on the east side of the house.
0: Yeah. So I would say that's more shade. Like, that's more territory for the Annabelle varieties of the hydrangeas. If I was going to go to the panicle type, the quick fires, the limelights and all them, I would go more south or west side of the house. And north and east side, I'd stick to the Annabelles.
18: Annabelles. All right, going to make another trip down. I went down and picked up a bunch of fertilizer from your place yesterday, and you need a bigger parking lot.
0: I know. It's getting... People are organized, though. They park on the street and all that. So we keep trying to add more stalls here and there. So we're trying. Thanks,
18: okay.
0: Peter.
18: I have your information. Thank you very much.
0: All right. And next time you come down, ask if I'm around. I'd like to say hi again.
18: Oh, will do.
0: Sounds good. Thanks, Peter. Take care.
18: Bye-bye.
0: All right. Yeah. The soil is very important. So we add that into it, the amendments and all that. But for our trees... they need that sturdiness too. Like I said, if you just fill a hole, and I've seen some of the contractors or some of the stuff where they do it on commercial sites, the architect specifies a certain amount of loam and they dig these big pits. And then the trees are always getting blown over because they just don't have the substance to hold them in place. So like the trees, they need that little bit of loam to get going. But once they get going, they grow into the clay fine. Like all the native trees in our area have been growing in clay for 1,000 years, so we're good to go. Let's go to one more. We're going to go to Sandra. Good morning, Sandra.
19: Good morning, Merle.
0: Hi, how can I help you?
19: I have a question concerning our John Cabot climbing rose.
0: Okay.
19: It's about, maybe 6 years old, and we have a trellis around it. Rose, the branches of the rose are now growing above the top of the trellis and branching out. Is it okay to trim those off?
0: 100%.
19: Okay, good. And
0: if you want to just keep it at a certain height, that's fine. And then just do a little bit of shaping this time of year. Like, it's probably starting to bud right now for you and all that.
19: Oh, yes.
0: Yeah, so just do a little bit of shaping, and if you see any deadwood in there, just clean that up right now and do any of your size reductions right now at this time of year, and then it'll just fill in beautifully and thicken up for you lower down as well.
19: Oh, perfect, perfect. And we ended up buying some little vegetable seedlings. Would that be okay to plant them this weekend?
0: For the most part, the only ones I'd really watch are cucumbers, some of the squash varieties. But that being said, I planted mine outside my cucumbers. I sort of looked in the forecast. It looks fairly good, but you never know. I might discover them if you get close to the 1 to 0. But most of the veggies are good, like all the cabbages and lettuces and all. They love the cool. They're fine.
19: Oh, okay. And one more question. We ended up buying fabric, the roll cover fabric.
0: Yeah.
19: And I was going to sew them to fit over top of our hoop garden. Now, does that light let in enough light?
0: Yes, it does. Yeah, as long as it's the fabric for that, the white stuff, it lets in. And normally it lets some water in, but I think you typically have to do some extra watering. Are you having your carrots and Swiss chard and that underneath there? Or?
19: Yes.
0: Yeah, actually, just to keep the...
19: Pretty much everything.
0: Okay, it's so unfortunate now. We get that leaf miner, like Swiss chard and all that, just gets ruined by that leaf miner. So you do need to cover them up.
19: Okay, good. I'll do that then. Thank you so much.
0: Thank you. Have a great day. Happy Mother's Day.
19: Thank you. Take care. Bye.
0: Bye-bye. All right. I'm going to take a quick break. If you'd like to join me after the break, 403-974-8255. 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
26: This is Global News. I'm Zach Berkerson. It is 11 degrees at 10 o'clock here in Calgary with some mostly cloudy skies. One person has been injured and another arrested following a stabbing near City Hall Friday night. Police say around 10:20 p.m. they attended the LRT station at 3rd Street and 7th Avenue Southeast for the stabbing. First responders found a victim who was taken to hospital in stable condition. A short time later, officers located a suspect who was then taken into custody. The investigation into the incident is ongoing. And fire has damaged a townhome under construction in the city southwest. The fire department says that they were called to the 3200 block of 14th Avenue Southwest around 9:25 Friday night. When crews arrived, they saw flames coming from the roof. Officials say that the fire started in the attic and a ladder truck was used to access the roof area. The fire was contained to one corner of the attic. The CFD says the fire was accidentally started and some workers on the scene tried to extinguish the blaze before calling 911. There were no reported injuries. News that Calgary City Councillor Dan McLean is looking to provincial politics just 6 months after the municipal election is not sitting well with a couple of former councillors. Former Calgary councillor and mayoral candidate Jeff Davidson tells QR Calgary, Shea Ganim, and it's worse than a floor crossing.
27: Right. 6 months ago, we elected somebody to serve Calgary for the next 4 years. He was elected on, you know, his platform and why he was there. And it seems like a real slap in the face to people to just sort of step up and say, oh, I think I got a better opportunity, so I'm out.
26: Former Edmonton councillor Michael Walter says there may need to be some stricter guidelines around when you can leave your seat for a different political opportunity. McLean is seeking the UCP nomination in the provincial riding of Calgary-Shaw, which opened up after the resignation of Rebecca Schultz. Passengers who were stuck on a cruise ship at the center of a deadly hantavirus outbreak have disembarked and are on the plane en route back to Canada. The passengers wore protective gear as they climbed on the stairs onto the plane, which will land roughly 2 hours outside of Quebec City. Oceanwide Expeditions, the ship's owners, say that there were 4 Canadians among the roughly 130 other asymptomatic passengers on board the ship when it reached port this morning. Then the Liberal government bill aimed at giving police more online investigative powers is facing fierce backlash from privacy advocates and legal experts.
28: The federal government says its proposed lawful access bill would give police modern tools to investigate crime while respecting the Charter of Rights and Freedoms. Critics argue the legislation expands police and intelligence powers too far, threatening Canadians' privacy and potentially violating the Charter. One key measure would let police seek subscriber information from telecom providers with judicial approval based on reasonable suspicion instead of the higher legal standard of reasonable belief. Legal experts warn the lower threshold could face charter challenges and expose sensitive personal information tied to internet and television accounts. David Augustine, The Canadian Press.
26: Moving into sports and in the NHL last night, the Carolina Hurricanes were able to sweep their second-round playoff series over the Philadelphia Flyers with an overtime 3-2 win last night. Also last night, the Minnesota Wild defeated the visiting Colorado Avalanche 5-1 to trim their deficit to 2-1. And looking in games today, the Montreal Canadiens host up the Buffalo Sabres in the third game of their tied-up series. Elsewhere, the Anaheim Ducks host the Vegas Golden Knights, trailing that series 2-1. In baseball, the Toronto Blue Jays will be aiming to win their third consecutive game today when they host the Los Angeles Angels. Global News Sky Tracker weather. We have a mix of sun and clouds today in Calgary, up to a high of 23 in the afternoon. Tonight, an overnight low of 10, 30% chance of showers. That'll carry over into tomorrow with a high of 17. Tuesday, some sunny skies and a high of 24. Right now, though, in Calgary, we're sitting at 11 degrees. Breaking news when it happens. Our next scheduled newscast will be at 11 o'clock. I'm Zach Ferguson.
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0: Welcome back to Let's Talk Gardening. I'm Merle Coombs, and we are in the second hour of Let's Talk Gardening, and phone lines are wide open, 403-974-8255. We're more than happy to take your calls, and also text line is thing. And here's a good question. Maybe a bunch of you have gotten some of that free compost from the city. What is the ratio I should use when mixing it? To be safe, I would probably do 1/3 of the compost to 2/3 of your existing soil. Use it as a soil amendment and just an additive in there, and that'll help give it some organic matter into it. I would say that will probably be more than suffice, and hopefully that all works out for you. And I'm going to go to the phone line. I'm going to go to Sylvia. Good morning, Sylvia.
8: Good morning, Merle.
0: Hi.
8: Hi. I just wanted, can you give me the best variety of a columnar juniper for Calgary?
0: Right. The Wichita is a really nice one.
8: What is it?
0: Just hang on. A Wichita is a really nice one. And okay. We got, just let me just pull this up really quick. We did get some really, really nice, I think they're called Hayward, but I'm just going to double check here real quick because we got some really nice varieties in this year.
8: Right.
0: Actually, for whatever reason, I've lost that file. But let me, I would look at getting, we have about 4 varieties in right now, and I'm pretty sure one of them was the Wayward, or not Wayward. I'm just trying to think of the name. I'll mention it. Yeah, for some reason a bunch of my stuff has got deleted, but I'll find out the one that we have.
8: Right.
0: The Wichita, and we have 2 other ones that are just perfect for our area, tall, skinny.
8: What size are they when you plant them? Like, are they?
0: We have them in 5 and 10 gallon.
8: Okay. 5 and 10.
0: And we do have some larger ones, 15s as well, but that's a good manageable size. And they're actually really good. They're really good size right now and what's available. So I would, here, let me see here what I got. Blue Arrow is another good one.
8: Okay.
0: And that is a good one that we have in stock. And I'm pretty sure it's called Wayward or Way. I'm trying to think of the name right now. I'll get it and I'll mention it.
8: Yeah, I'll come out and take a look at them anyway, and could get some advice from people out there.
0: Yeah, absolutely. We have some great ones in stock right now. And and we'll be filling those up, and you should be have no issues finding what you're looking for.
8: Okay. All right. Also, I want to get some of those that rose, that old college rose.
0: Yes, we did get some in. They didn't look great. It's still a bit early for them, but yeah, that old college. I don't know why it doesn't go into production that great. Like we really struggled with our supplier growing them, and we get them in, and they just they're nice, but they just don't. I don't know. They're not performing like they should for whatever reason. I'm not too sure what's going on with them.
8: Oh, so but you don't have any really then, no?
0: We do have a few in right now, but they weren't the best looking. So we're putting them back into the nursery to get them going and see if we can get them revived. Okay. But I'm not sure what's going on with the Olds College one.
8: Okay.
0: It hasn't been a great performer for our area, which is unfortunate because a lot of people love it. And you think... Yeah, and coming out of Olds College, we were hoping it would perform a lot better than it has. So, So let me see what I can find out on that. But we did have some, but like I said, they did not look great. So I know Terry put them in our little hospital. We're just going to nurture them a bit. It's still a bit early for some of the roses, so that one being a bit more of an Alberta
8: later on then. Or?
0: Yeah, absolutely.
8: Okay.
0: So keep posted.
8: Maybe a couple of weeks or so then.
0: Absolutely. Yeah. Okay. When you get closer to the first week in June and last week in May.
8: All right, then. Okay. Well, I've got the advice on the juniper then, and that'll work fine.
0: Okay. Thank you.
8: Okay. Thank you so much, Merle. Have a good day.
0: Bye-bye.
8: Thank you.
0: You too. Bye-bye. Yeah. It's really unfortunate with that one. And a lot of plants, when they get developed, they do well, but then sometimes when they get in production, they just don't propagate well. And they don't like being transplanted, or it's just going to take a bit more work from our growing crews to figure out exactly how we can get them from seedlings to potted and then into your garden without going into any kind of huge shock and that. But they're having a bit of issue with those in the production of the Olds College rose, which is unfortunate. So, but we have so many beautiful roses in. I know Terry brought in, I think there's probably the largest selection of roses I've seen for a long time that we have at the store at this time. So if you are looking for roses, we have some beautiful ones in the Winnipeg Parks, lots of the Morden blushes. And if you've been looking for that Persian yellow, we do have some of those in the Junk Bows. So lots of different roses coming in like crazy. I'm going to take a quick break. When I get back, open phone lines, 403-974-8255. 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
0: 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We got you covered. I also just wanted to follow up a bit. I was stumbling for the names of the upright junipers. And what it was is Woodward is one of the great ones, nice new ones we have going on. Moonglows, collard greens, blue arrow, and the Taylor juniper. So we have some really nice upright junipers, and we're definitely trying to bring in all the ones that are nice and hardy for our area. So hopefully some of those will work for you. And just remember, I always feel bad, like, people, we all do this. We go to Kelowna or we go to the interior BC and we all see those beautiful cedar hedges, and we come home and you're sitting in your backyard and your neighbor's overlooking their deck into your backyard. You're thinking, I need that. I need that cedar hedge. But unfortunately, we can't grow them here like that. You can, but it's going to take a long time. Even with the upright junipers and that, it just, everything grows about half the speed as they would in Kelowna. So it's just going to take a long time to get that. So for privacy, we do recommend more of the deciduous trees, like the gladiator crab, the columnar aspen, the green wall spires. So there's lots of alternatives to that. The North Pole spruce is a great one that does grow quite a bit faster than the cedar. But I know there's probably about 10 to 20 beautiful cedar hedges in Calgary that you just say, holy cow, how'd that guy do it? I honestly think there was a few varieties, I think 20 years ago, sort of when they're 40 years ago, when they're building Cedar Bray and Oak Ridge and that, you go through those old areas, there's some beautiful cedars. We should almost get some of the guys to go through and get seed stock out of those old areas and see if they can get some of those going again. And I'm not sure if any of you have seen that. And Mark, who runs our Prunted Up division, had spoken with this gentleman. He was on the news the other day about, he had that beautiful spruce hedge, and he's 87 years old. He's a lineman working, and he still prunes. Mark had stopped to chat with him. He goes, no one touches my hedge but himself. So, because Mark said, hey, if you ever need a hand with that, he says, no, he's got it. So, big shout out to that gentleman and I'm sorry, I can't remember his name, but that was a perfect pruned hedge. It was unbelievable. So yeah, always love those local stories that we have here in Calgary. And you also, we,

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9: This ain't Texas. Ain't no hold 'em.
8: Hey. No, we're in Calgary. We're not in Texas. And we're just doing some gardening here this morning. So welcome back to Let's Talk Gardening. Phone lines are wide open, 403-974-8255. I feel like Gord and I are juggling something. We're on the same page now. We're back at it. We're ready to roll. And if you'd like to join me, phone lines are wide open, 403-974-8255. I'm going to go to Troy. Good morning, Troy.
10: Hi, Meryl.
8: Hey, how can I help you?
10: I texted in a couple pictures. I'm having some issues with my grass.
8: Okay.
10: Used to be very healthy and lush.
8: Is it 298 is your last number?
10: What do you mean 298?
8: Of your phone number?
10: No.
8: Is that your? Okay. I'm just looking for some other pictures. And
10: there should be 997 should be the last three digits.
8: Okay, I'll take a look for that. As of yet, I don't 997. I don't see that one in there yet.
10: Okay. The issue I'm having is it was lush and green, and then all of a sudden these dead spots started showing up, and like almost overnight, and then the grass would be like brittle and dry and dead.
8: And sounds like you have the cinch bug.
10: Cinch bug.
8: Yeah. So just if you can, in those spots, go down and dig down. And either with your phone or if you still have good eyes, get down and see if you can see any sort of a beetle-looking thing in any of those areas. And it's probably the cinch bug. And it's been really rampant in our area. We are offering the spray service for it. You can try the Bug X, but one of the things that works really good too is really rake those areas out. And if you're using our Green It Up lawn fertilizer, it really helps recover from that because it gives it a really good root system and it's able to fight through some of these issues that we're having, like that. The cinch bug gets in there, it just chews off the all the grass right at the base, and it just makes a mess. So
10: getting rid of them, like how would I replant them? Because I've tried reseeding several times, and of course, it's not working.

0: have to get some pesticide in there. So okay. we'll have to use either the Bug X, is probably one of your better ones to get, or call Mark, call our Green It Up lawn team, and they are setting up the spray program. They'll come out and spray those areas and get them looked after. And if you're not using our fertilizer, that definitely helps as well. Because okay. it looks like you just get these dead patches everywhere. And yeah. if you don't get it under control, they do spread and they're quite invasive. So,
1: yeah, I do notice that they're growing in size. So,
0: yeah.
1: Okay.
0: Yeah. All righty.
1: I appreciate your help. Thank you.
0: All right. Thanks, Troy. Bye-bye.
1: Bye.
0: Yeah. So, again, we are doing the cinch bug treatment this year as well. So it's unfortunate. I know as different things, different products, different things come into our area, we get new bugs that are coming in and attacking our beautiful foliage and our plants and all that fun stuff. All right. I got a couple more. All right. And I do have another caller. We're going to go to Doug. Good morning, Doug.
2: Hello.
0: Hey, Doug. How can I help you?
2: Yeah, good morning. Hey, last year I was listening to your show and you were talking about you came out to Sundry and were golfing and noticed that the spruce budworms were getting out of hand.
0: Yeah.
2: So that's one of my questions is what do I do to treat the spruce budworms?
0: We have a product called BTK.
2: Yeah, I've tried that the last 2 years and had limited success with it. Spraying great big, 100-foot trees.
0: Yeah, so that's where you have to call in a commercial spray guy to come out and do that.
2: Okay.
0: They typically go in cycles, so hopefully this year we're not – I don't know if you're seeing anything yet.
2: No, not yet.
0: Okay. It's when the new growth comes out and then they just go after that nice new lush growth. Yeah, you guys were invaded unbelievably out there last year, eh?
2: Yeah, you almost couldn't go in the trees.
0: Yeah, I never – like, that was probably one of the worst ones I've seen. So what I would do – are you just on your own, like on an acreage or a farm or in the city?
2: Yeah,
0: or?
2: A little farm south of – in Bergen is where I'm at.
0: Yeah, so there is a guy out that way that does tree care. I think his name is Gerard Tree Care.
2: Okay.
0: I would get in touch with him out that way and see if he has a spray program going. And because you need the commercial guy who can spray if he needs to get a bucket truck, get up there, or with the high pressure sprayer to reach up to those heights. Yeah, because if you're just trying it from the lower part, you get nowhere near it.
2: I've also heard that you could use just a high pressure water hose and kind of knock them out of the trees. Is that?
0: Yeah. But it has to be pretty good. And the same thing, you have to get up there, right?
2: Right. Okay. Okay,
0: that's great. The whole problem because they're up there. All that new growth is a lot of it is up high, and they just stay up there out of the way and do their nasty stuff and seep all that down onto you below.
2: Yeah, when
0: I was surprised.
2: What kind of a timeline would a guy do for the spraying?
0: I would get in touch with somebody fairly quickly because when all that new growth, so spruce trees haven't budded yet; they're just starting to swell. Mm-hmm. So here we are, mid May. I think when you get into mid-June, end of June, sort of when all that new growth, and that's when they kind of come. But it doesn't hurt to get hooked up with a guy now and get him to give you a price so you know what you're up against.
2: Okay. How long will that BTK last? Like, do I have to do more than one application?
0: Yes. Typically, probably 2 to 3. Get it. And the guy with the commercial, he has probably a lot more potent pesticide that he'll be using.
2: Okay.
0: And he might even have some injectables that he might do a systemic would even be great if there is one for those.
2: Okay.
0: Cause they do make a mess of the trees. It's unbelievable how they can strip.
2: Yeah, they've hit them pretty hard. That's for sure. One other question I had, last spring I planted some apple and cherry trees and I'm just wondering what should I be doing for a fertilizer program or something there?
0: 15-30-15 on those is great. Or the Rage, you want something with a little higher middle number, or if you're going the organic route, the Rage is a great one.
2: Okay. All right, great.
0: And just slow deep watering right now at this time of year because everything's fulfilling all those buds, all the blooms, all the leaves. So we just want to ensure that we're giving it enough water so it has to hydrate all those leaves. And some slow deep watering right now would be great.
2: Okay, you bet.
0: All right,
2: great. Thank you.
0: Thanks, Doug. Take care.
2: Bye-bye.
0: All right, I'm going to take a quick break. If you'd like to join me after the break. Phone lines are wide open, 403

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0: Welcome back to Let's Talk Gardening. And right now, if you're out in your garden, you're looking at your trees and your shrubs and all that. And a lot of the ones like your nine barks, your Cotone asters, your spireas, a lot of them are already starting to bud. If you have any of the panicle hydrangeas, they're slower. They're just starting to send out little tiny green buds. They're one of the hardest ones to tell if they're alive or dead. So what you want to do right now is make sure you're watering your hydrangea really well, and just be a bit patient. Next week or so, you'll start seeing those little greens pop up, those little green buds popping out, and then you can just trim them up to those points there, and you can take the dead blooms off and that as well. Just have a picture from Wendy. She's asking about hers. And again, I looked at some of mine. Some have no buds. I have a couple in a really warm spot. They have some small buds on them, so they're just starting to bud. So just we have to be patient on the hydrangeas. They're always slow, but give them some good slow deep watering right now, because they take a lot of water once they get going. And let's go to a Bruce on the phone line. Good morning, Bruce. Good morning, Bruce. Nope. All right. Let's go to okay, I'll go to one more text. Gord's just figuring out the phone line there again. Here's a good one. Good morning, Merle. I have a mature juniper and it has filled this entire corner of my flower bed. And I want to be able to, the roots are pressing on the wall, and should I just pull it out before the problem escalates? If so, should I replace with something else? Yeah, that juniper. So you have a couple choices there. Either I would probably look at, because it's doing so well and the wall's already kind of falling apart anyways, I would look at just removing part of the wall and just maybe move it out a foot or two feet out, and just expand the bed, make it a little bit bigger. You have a fair bit of room there, and it's already pushing over, and the juniper is in such good shape. Just make the bed bigger, and is probably what I would do with that, if that makes sense. Hopefully that helps. And Gord, am I able to take a caller yet, or? Okay. I'm going to go to Bruce. Good morning, Bruce. Hi, Bruce.
8: Hello.
0: Hey, Bruce.
8: Hi.
0: Hi, how can I help you?
8: We bought a couple of trees there on Thursday night.
0: Okay.
8: I didn't get them planted today. I want to know how far apart I put them. We got two, the pillar birch.
0: Yeah.
8: And one columnar crab apple.
0: Okay. What columnar crab apple did you get?
8: Purple spire.
0: Yeah, so those are all fairly columnar. So it depends how tight you want them. Are you trying to create a blockage of something, or?
8: Yeah, kind of a privacy wall kind of thing, what my wife wanted.
0: Okay, so with the park pillar, you could probably go, let's say, 3 feet apart, sort of from center to center, if you wanted to grow into each other. And the purple spire, about the same. You could go a little bit closer if you wanted, 2.5 to 3 feet. Again, if you're trying to, are you going to go alternate one, or are you doing both two together and two together?
8: One birch and then a crab apple and then another birch.
0: Okay, so what I would do is put the birch and then the crab apple go 3 feet. Just go every 3 feet, and that'll give you a really nice spacing.
8: Oh, right. That sounds good.
0: All righty.
8: Yeah, that's all I needed to do. Thank you very much, Mel.
0: All right. Do some slow, deep watering after you get those in the ground, and then you're good to go.
8: All right.
0: Take care, bud.
8: Thanks.
0: Bye-bye. Bye. All right. And I got one quick text here. Hi, Merle. Quick question. A dwarf Korean lilac. Should I cut all the brown flowers off the old ones? Absolutely. You can go in there and cut all those out if you like. And it's a good time to... Do you have a few dead sticks in there and stuff like that? Clean it up. Other than that, looking super healthy. But yeah, if you want to cut all those old flower buds off, by all means, it's a good time to do that at this point. Let's go to John. Good morning, John.
9: Hey, good morning. How are you?
0: Doing good. How can I help you?
9: I was listening last week and I missed the blend for when you have a bucket ready with seeds. So you can just throw it on those small patches. What's the exact ratio and blend for that you should keep on
0: hand? I sort of fill a half, if you get one of those 5-gallon pails, fill it halfway so it's manageable to carry around. And then I would probably put 4 cups of grass seed into that.
9: Okay.
0: And then just mix that in there nicely. And that'll give you a good mix.
9: With
0: the soil.
9: Okay.
0: So fill the pail up. Like halfway with like a 3-in-1 mix, something like that. Bag of soil that you can buy. And then I'd probably put 4 cups of grass seed in there, and that'll give you a nice blend, 4 to 5. And that'll give you a nice blend. And just mix it up really good. And then you can just scoop it out, lay it on top of your areas after you've raked it really well, lay it in there with a nice little thing of loam, give it a good watering, and water it every day, and you should be good to go.
9: Okay, awesome. I just have to say I started using your Spruce It Up fertilizer.
0: Yeah.
9: Green It Up. And it's a game changer. Like all my neighbors went, what happened to your lawn? It's so bright green. I go, I just started using this stuff. So it's a really different mix. It's really good. And it took out some of the weeds and everything too.
0: Awesome. Good to hear. Yeah, thank you so much. I appreciate it. And that's why I created it. Like I was so tired of like the stuff I was getting from the same, the golf green and the Scots, those are all mass produced for the larger population areas in like Toronto and stuff and Vancouver. they don't need the phosphate in that in the fertilizer. So created this blend, so it's made in Alberta for Alberta. So yeah, awesome.
9: Great job. Great product.
0: Thank you. Thanks, John. Appreciate it. Bye-bye. All right. Let's take a quick break. When we get back, we'll hit the phone line some more, 403-974-8255. You're listening to Let's Talk Gardening on QR Calgary.
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0: welcome back to Let's Talk Gardening. I'm Earl Coombs, and we're going to be able to go right through till the end of the show. So if you want to get on, phone lines are wide open, 403-974-8255. Be happy to take your calls. And we're going right now, right till the end of the show, to 58. We're going to go to Sandra. Good morning, Sandra.
1: Hello, Merle.
0: Hi.
1: It's me again. I called in earlier and I forgot to ask another question. We have a May Day tree that's probably about close to 40 years old.
0: Okay.
1: We did have Mark come out to do an assessment, and the team came out and did a pruning. There was some black knot on the tree and had that removed. Plus, we also monitor the tree for black knot during the summer and trim out all those branches. Question, would I suspect that Mark did confirm that the tree is in its last few years of decline, maybe even.
0: Yeah.
1: We could probably get maybe about another 2 years, like this year and next year, out of it. What can we do to best support it in its last couple years of life?
0: The rage and the deep watering, as a tree like that gets big, it'll perform really well with proper watering, getting the hydration all the way to the top, keeps the limbs nice and flexible, and doing the proper pruning like you're doing, removing the dead, damaged, diseased branching, and rage. Rage helps rebuild tissue in plants. So I would definitely look at doing that.
1: And how do you apply the rage for?
0: You can do a deep root injection through Mark's team, through the Green It Up team. We do it that way. Or you can get the rage at the store. After you water it well, you mix it into 5-gallon pails, and you can just pour it along the drip line of the tree and right into the root system, and that's a great way as well.
1: Oh, super. Okay. We'll do that. Thank you.
0: Yeah, and even if your soil is really hard, maybe just poke a few holes around the drip line first and then pour that in there. And it's probably one of the best things. Like, I wish there was something like that for people that actually worked like it does, like for birch trees and for big, like, Schuberts and Maydays. It's one of those ones that gets in there and just really helps build the tissue. You know, like if you had a sore knee, you wish you had something that you could just drink and your knee would feel better. But that's what the rage does for that, for the birch and these larger trees. It rebuilds the inner tissue of the plant, and it works so well.
1: Oh, excellent. And we do have one of those big probes that I do insert around the drip line and do give them a good watering periodically throughout the growing season.
0: Yep. So that's a really good time to do that right now, especially when the leaves, because the Schubert and the Maydays and that, they're pushing blooms right now, and they're pushing leaves. So they're using up every ounce of energy and soil and water down there right now. So right now is a perfect time to, especially on a day like this, get out there, give it a really good watering today. And then right after you're done watering, hit it with the rage.
1: Okay. Super. Okay. We'll do that. Thank you so much.
0: All right. Between you and Mark, we'll see if we extend this thing a little bit more.
1: Yeah, I know. Thank you.
0: All right. Take care.
1: Okay. Bye.
0: Bye-bye. All right. Yeah. You don't want to have to unnecessarily get rid of trees, but it's this, some of those varieties, and you won't see a Schubert or a Maydee in our tree lot. I just don't sell them anymore because of the black knot that is rampant in Calgary. Whenever you see Schuberts, I know there's a few on my block, you walk by and they just have these big crusty black knots all over them. It looks like burnt marshmallow. It's just, I just have a hard time, and we used to be one of our favorite trees to sell, and used to, because they grow good, they look nice, but they just unfortunately are very susceptible to that black knot. So a good replacement for that doesn't get quite as big though is the gladiator crab. It's beautiful crimson color leaves like that. Blooms dark purple or dark pink flowers, so just gorgeous. Anyways, let's go to Terry. Good morning, Terry.
2: Good morning, Merle.
0: How can I help you?
2: Is it okay? Right, can I start pruning my spruce trees today or now?
0: Typically, you like to do them, like, they're not budded out, so now is still okay, but you don't want to wait too long. So right now, yeah, is kind of the best time. Or wait till they're totally, like, budded out and finish all the new bud and then do that, like, late summer. Okay. Yeah. So right now, you kind of is not the best time to prune your spruce. Yeah. Kind of like to wait a little bit because it's past the... where the bud, unless there's some branching that just is sticking out, or you're looking to limb them up a bit, or you're doing shaping.
2: Shaping.
0: Yeah. So do you keep them in balls? Like, do you do the shearing, like, all the time? You try to keep them tight?
2: Yes.
0: Okay, right now, you're going to be fine, because this is when you want to, when that new growth just pops out, and you want to avoid that. So if you have a certain size that you're trying to keep it at, yeah, you can go ahead and do that right now.
2: Okay. And I don't know if the bearberry water thing is working this year. I haven't heard too much about it. I haven't been over there. I'm not too far away from it.
0: Yeah, I haven't heard either. I was. I could probably check it out here if on their website if they have something going. But... yeah, I'll have a quick look, but right now is a good time to do your spruce. Oh, you're up by that area? So you're going to be a little bit behind us, so which is good. So yeah. You'll be a little bit better off for doing your pruning right now.
2: Okay, Merle, I got something for you today. This is an extra.
0: Okay.
2: Do you know what you get when you cross a snowman with a vampire?
0: No, I don't.
2: Frostbite.
0: There you go. Nice one.
2: You can tell your kids that.
0: Thank you so much. All right. Have
2: okay.
0: a good one.
2: Bye for now.
0: Take
2: bro.
0: Care, Terry.
2: Thank you so much.
0: Bye-bye. Frostbite. There you go. Gord, you can even use that one. That's almost up your line, hey? Good old. that was good. I don't mind those. Those are good ones. It looks like the bearberry is, it doesn't say anything about not being up and going, the water garden greenhouse. It's up there, says it's all going. So let's hope that they are. And, cause they have some of the coolest water plants. If you're looking, to start a water garden, you want to get some unique, water lilies and, head up there. Nice little drive up near the Sundry area, Bearberry Creek Water Gardens. And, it's a neat little place to check out. Let's go to the phone line. We're going to go to Doug. Good morning, Doug.
3: Hey, Merrill. How's it going? Thanks for taking my call.
0: Yeah, no problem. I'm doing great. And yourself?
3: Not bad. Well, by the way, this is Stavely Doug.
0: Awesome.
3: Yeah.
0: How's it going up there?
3: It's just wonderful. The grass is growing and everything. And I've changed my mind multiple times with my gardening.
0: Yeah, I know you've had a few projects on the go.
3: Rookie endeavor. So I finally broke down and I bought these elevated little garden beds, galvanized steel. They're pretty neat. They're deep enough that I can grow carrots and different things. And yesterday I happened to be in Claris home, and Home Hardware had a top sale on sale for $2.49 a bag. So I bought 20 bags. So I'm going to load it up today, but should I layer it with anything before I start seeding?
0: No. Just fill it right up right with all the good soil is totally fine.
3: Okay. I don't need to put any compost at the bottom or anything.
0: No, if it's a potting type soil, like a 3-in-1 mix, it'll have all that mixed in there.
3: Okay.
0: You should be good. No, you should be good.
3: Okay, yeah. It's funny. One of my good friends, my lady friend, and we start prepping all these seeds, and she's kicking my backside because hers are growing and mine are not. Anyway, so gonna get
0: so the most
3: going.
0: Important thing too, right after you seed too, is just make sure you keep it fairly moist, not wet, sopping wet, but fairly moist. Like I water all my seeds right now twice a day, and I plant some stuff on Monday, and I got lots of stuff up already, like all the radishes, a bunch of the lettuces already up, some of the Swiss chard, and so I like doing some of those so they pop up nice and early, like the radishes and that. So so just do some of those, and then you can compete. Get the radishes. They come up in 2 days.
3: You know, so. If it's got a spark plug and gas and a piston, I can fix it. But me and plants are not getting along so far.
0: No, you'll get it, though. But once you get the bug, you get a little bit of success. So that's what I mean. So start with things. Don't go too big. So sound like these beds are perfect. I also use sometimes for some of those smaller seed stuff, like the lettuce and the radishes, and some of the – I use the seed tape. And then you can just roll it out. It's already spaced perfect. You put it in your little trench. You bury it, water it, and it just makes it a little bit easier. Once you get a bit of success, Doug, you'll just keep going and going. So you're good to go.
3: All right. And my friend, Cheeky, she came yesterday, and she dropped off 2 tomato plants. And she goes, well, here's something alive. And she named them Cheech and Chong. So
0: oh, nice.
3: I'm going to plant those today. But
0: so do you know what kind they are, Doug?
3: No, I have no idea.
0: Okay. Just when you get them, you probably plant them about, pull all the bottom leaves off the off the trunk of it and bury it halfway. So bury it fairly deep into the soil. So if it's 6 or 8 inches tall, bury 4 inches of the stalk under the soil.
3: Got it, sir. Got it.
0: And that way you'll get nice, sturdy tomatoes. And if she doesn't know that secret, then you'll get her on those. So there you go.
3: Okay. Well, update on my bonsai tree.
0: Yeah.
3: There is no proof of life yet.
0: Okay. Good luck on
3: that.
0: Right. Thanks,
3: Doug.
0: Take care. Bye-bye. Bye-bye. All right. I got a couple more minutes, and I'm just going to go through some text here. And here we go. We were at your store on Tuesday to pick up some fertilizer. I want to give a shout out to Kurt, who helped us pick out a mock orange. He was great. Kurt is a new member of our team out in the tree lot. He just retired from WestJet, and he wanted something to continue on his working career without having to bring everybody a coffee. So he's working out there. He's been a really good part of our team. So here's a little shout out to Kurt. Thanks for your efforts, and you'll meet lots of people. So if you're out in the tree lot today, see a handsome gentleman out there, usually has a bucket hat on and a beard. Say hi to Kurt, and he'll help you pick out a great tree or shrub. And sorry, Gord, what was that? Okay, and I do have a caller. We're going to go to Gwen, the last caller of the day. Good morning, Gwen.
4: Good morning. I have a situation where I have an east and south deck with built-in large flower boxes full of all kinds of things like ferns, bleeding hearts, irises, monk's hoods, etc. We're going to be replacing that deck and those flower boxes at some time this year.
0: Yeah.
4: I'm just wondering how what I should do to relocate things like the bleeding hearts, the monk's
0: hoods. If you can, right now, are you doing the deck fairly soon?
4: We're getting quotes right now, and we hope to do it soon.
0: Okay. So what I would do is I would get buckets or some good-sized plant pots, and I would transplant them now into pots. Most of them, if you try to do it in midsummer, you'll have a lot less success. But right now, they're just starting to sprout up. So if you dig in, you're able to separate them now, it's a lot easier and you'll have a lot better success.
4: Oh, perfect. And then in the event that some of them don't make it, I presume that you carry things like monk's hoods,
0: irises, absolutely. We probably have one of the best selections of perennials in Calgary. We have a phenomenal selection. Yeah.
4: Perfect. Well, thank you ever so much.
0: You're very welcome, and have a great day.
4: You too.
1: Bye-bye.
0: Thank you so much. Bye-bye. All right. That's it for today. Happy Mother's Day again to all the mums out there. Sorry about the technical difficulties we had today. We were kind of on and off and on. But next week, we're going to be on. We're going to get our garden on right here on QR Calgary.
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11: This is Global News. I'm Zach Ferguson. It is 15 degrees at 11 o'clock here in Calgary with some mostly cloudy skies. One person has been injured and another arrested following a stabbing near City Hall Friday night. Police say around 10:20 p.m. they attended the LRT station at 3rd Street and 7th Avenue Southeast for a stabbing. First responders found a victim who was taken to hospital in stable condition. A short time later, officers located a suspect who was then taken into custody. The investigation into the incident is still ongoing. And a fire has damaged a town home under construction in the city southwest. A fire department says that they were called to the 3200 block of 14th Avenue Southwest around 9:25 Friday night. When crews arrived, they saw flames coming from the roof. Officials say that the fire started in the attic and a ladder truck was used to access the roof area. The fire was contained to one corner of the attic, and the CFD says that the fire was accidentally started and some workers on the scene tried to extinguish the blaze before calling 911. There's no injuries to be reported. News that Calgary City Councillor Dan McLean is looking to provincial politics just 6 months after the municipal election is still not sitting well with a couple of former councillors. Former Calgary councillor and mayoral candidate Jeff Davidson tells QR Calgary Shea Ganim that it's worse than a floor crossing.
12: Right. 6 months ago, we elected somebody to serve Calgary for the next 4 years. He was elected on, you know, his platform and why he was there. And it seems like a real slap in the face to people to just sort of step up and say, oh, I think I got a better opportunity, so I'm out.
11: Former Edmonton councillor Michael Walter says there may need to be stricter guidelines around when you can leave your seat for a different political opportunity. McLean is seeking the UCP nomination in the provincial riding of Calgary-Shaw, which opened up after the resignation of Rebecca Schultz. Canadian passengers who were stuck on a cruise ship at the center of the deadly hantavirus outbreak are now on their way home. The four disembarked the cruise ship after it docked early this morning. None of them are showing symptoms, but the passengers wore protective gear as they climbed onto the stairs onto the plane. It's set to take them more than 2 hours just outside of Quebec. Lisa Dwyer reports on a deadly attack in Pakistan.
13: Authorities report that the death toll from a suicide attack on a security post in northwest Pakistan has risen to at least 14 police officers. A self-proclaimed breakaway group of the Pakistani Taliban has claimed responsibility. The attack occurred late Saturday when a suicide bomber and gunman detonated an explosives-laden vehicle near the post in Banu. Some of the officers were killed in the exchange of gunfire, while others died after the building collapsed. Pakistani security forces have launched an operation to track down those responsible. I'm Lisa Dwyer.
11: Moving over into sports and in the NHL last night, the Carolina Hurricanes were able to sweep their second-round playoff series over the Philadelphia Flyers with an overtime 3-2 win last night. Also last night, the Minnesota Wild defeated the visiting Colorado Avalanche 5-1 to trim their deficit to 2-1. In games today, the Montreal Canadiens host the Buffalo Sabres in the third game of their tied series. Elsewhere, the Anaheim Ducks host the Vegas Golden Knights, trailing 2-1. In baseball, the Toronto Blue Jays will be aiming to win their third consecutive game today when they host the Los Angeles Angels. Global News Sky Tracker weather, a mix of sun and clouds is coming our way in Calgary, up to a high of 23 degrees in the afternoon. Tonight, going to drop down to an overnight low of 10 with a 30% chance of showers. That'll carry over into tomorrow with a high of 17 degrees. Tuesday, some more sunny skies and a high of 24. Wednesday, we're also getting to a high of 24 degrees and some more sun. Right now, though, in Calgary, we're sitting at 15 degrees. Breaking news when it happens. Our next scheduled newscast will be at noon. I'm Zach Ferguson.
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16: As we wait to find out when Ottawa and Alberta will officially sign an oil pipeline agreement, separation between that province and the rest of the country is grabbing the headlines. Alberta Premier Danielle Smith was in Ottawa for the Canada Strong and Free Network Conference. That's a conservative group which meets annually here in Ottawa.
17: Here's what I took away from the Davos speech. I actually thought that it put Canada in a pretty humbling position to acknowledge America is so big, so powerful, so able to produce and consume everything it makes that they can get away with breaking the rules. China's the same thing. So big, so powerful, they can also get away with breaking the rules. Mid-sized powers like Canada can't. So we should find other mid-sized powers so that we can all develop a trading relationship with each other as a way of insulating us against what China and what the United States might do. And we've been the victim of unfair trade policies from both the United States as well as from China. But that doesn't mean that we stop trading with either. It just means that if we want to develop additional export markets, we should work together. And I don't think that's a bad position for Canada to be in.
16: And Premier Danielle Smith joins me now in the studio. Premier, great to have you here. It's been quite a week last week. We had lots of headlines, Alberta making international headlines. And I want to get into it by starting this one. I'm going to start with the beginning of the week when 300,000 Albertans put their name on a petition saying they would like Alberta to cease to be a province. Now, as a political journalist, I try to be neutral. I think conservatives, New Democrats, liberals can have a good idea on any given day. And on any given day, conservatives, liberals, and New Democrats can have a bad idea. But here's my bias. I think separatism is a bad idea. So I am counting on you to be Captain Canada on my behalf and keep Alberta strong and united within a united Canada. Are you ready to be Captain Canada?
17: That's what I've been trying to do since I got elected. And the thing I think that needs to be understood, especially in eastern Canada, is that things are not working for Alberta particularly well and haven't for a long time. That we had 10 years of a hostile federal government attacking our industry, trying to shut us in, continuing to over-equalize the rest of the country, and also make laws that went against our foundational values. And so I think when that looked like it was going to continue with another election of the Liberal government, there's a lot of people who lost hope that Canada could be fixed. So I took it seriously at that point and realized that we needed to have a new memorandum of understanding with the Prime Minister. And to his great credit, Prime Minister Carney has been very open to that. And so I hope that we'll be able to announce that we've come to an agreement very soon. And that will start paving the way to show Albertans that Canada can work. And that's what I think we have to do. We can't just tell them, we have to actually show them.
16: If and when we do get to that referendum in the fall, can the federal government play a role? That gets us to the Clarity Act, perhaps. But it seems to me that Prime Minister Mark Carney, it's just about the most, if you can say it, popular liberal prime minister in Alberta in my lifetime.
17: Yeah.
16: Can he be an ally? And would you want to be taking the lead on things? Well, how's that going
17: to
16: work?
17: Well, I'm surprised to see that the Liberals are actually now registering at the provincial level in Alberta. And it's been some time before that's been the case. So, and I think that has a lot to do with the fact that he seems willing to work with us. And I think people want to see us succeed, and they want to see this MOU get to the finish line, and they want to see a pipeline built. I think the role of the federal government, if I could give some advice, would be to say, we hear you, Alberta. Mm-hmm. We understand some of the frictions that were caused over the last 10 years. And in the spirit of cooperative federalism, we're going to work on resolving those issues. This isn't the only issue. I mean, energy is a pretty big issue that has been a point of frustration for Albertans for a long time. There are other issues that we have to address. It's part of the reason I'm putting a number of immigration questions on the ballot in the fall, because I think that's another area where we want to have more autonomy. And I hope that the federal government will work with us on that as well. I hope they'll work with us on the issue of guns. We have the person who has led that petition campaign is a gun shop owner who isn't appreciating the fact that he's going to be declared a criminal when the laws come into place. And so we have to find a way to accommodate that Alberta sees the world a little bit differently. And I hope that the Prime Minister does that, because that will go a long way towards showing what cooperative federalism looks like in practice.
16: And if Albertans don't know the term, maître chez nous, that's what the Quebecers who at one point wanted to be strong or whatever, and that's, I think it sounds like Albertans want the same thing. Masters in their own provincial
17: house. I truly believe, and I've met with Quebec politicians, and I always think that, oh, well, they're just trying to force Quebec ways of life on Alberta, and Quebecers think they're just trying to force Ottawa ways of life on Quebecers. And so I think Quebecers are just as frustrated with the attitude that has come out of Ottawa in the last 10 years. But there is a noticeable change. I don't know if they feel the same way in their relationship with the Prime Minister, but I have seen that the Prime Minister has made a genuine effort. You can tell. I mean, the immediate dropping of the carbon tax and the willingness to sign an MOU with us to work towards a pipeline to the West Coast. We've got some accommodations we need to make as well on carbon pricing, but that's how the country works, is that if you've got areas of overlapping jurisdiction, you got to get together and you've got to work it out. And what I'm seeing is a true spirit to do that.
16: And I want to talk about the MOU in a minute, but just to finish up on the separatism thing, the risk potentially to the conservative movement in Alberta, and I want to start by maybe getting your reaction to something that your predecessor, Jason Kenney, told my colleagues at Global Edmonton last week. Here's what Jason Kenney had to say.
18: I think the biggest political winner of all of this will be the Liberal Party of Canada, likely to win more seats in Alberta as a result of this. The frustration that most Albertans have towards this, and I think there's a very strong chance it will split the provincial Conservatives down the middle as well. All of that would just lead to a stronger Ottawa. So I think the whole thing is totally counterproductive.
17: I think ignoring the genuine grievances of Albertans could cause that split. And that's what I've been trying to avoid. When I have 35% of Albertans saying that they've given up on the country, I've got to take that seriously. And I've got to work with the Prime Minister to address that. What I'm seeing from Albertans is they want the country to work. I don't think Albertans have a grievance against their fellow Canadians. Our fellow Canadians have been very supportive of the development of energy, especially in recent polls.
16: Even Quebecers, if you look at polls, support the new pipeline.
17: Too. Exactly. And even the majority of British Columbians do, too. Yep. The frustration is Ottawa. And if we can solve that Ottawa problem for us, maybe other provinces will be able to solve their Ottawa problem, too. But we can get back to a more balanced federation. We have one of the most decentralized federations in the entire world. And I don't think it's been operating the way it was envisioned by the signers of our Constitution. We're just trying to get it back to that. We think it'll be good for us, and we think it'll be good for other provinces as well. And I think that is the way that we heal this divide that we have. That's what I'm working towards.
16: Okay, so let's get to the MOU. At the end of last week, you talked, had a meeting with the Prime Minister, and I think the phrase is, could see something in a few days. I know everybody's got their fingers crossed. I want to ask about this. On the pipeline, is it possible that we still don't have a private sector proponent? You want to set the conditions for one. That one of those conditions might be that your government and the federal government would put some money actually into the project to de-risk it, perhaps, for a private sector proponent. Is that on the table?
17: Well, I can tell you that we have already indicated how we would de-risk it. We've got something called the Alberta Indigenous Opportunities Corporation, where we underwrite loan guarantees for First Nations to take an equity stake in major projects, including pipelines. And we're prepared to put that on the table. We've asked the federal government to do the same thing. So, yes, that would be one of the ways in which it would be de-risked.
16: Would it be something like the way the federal government bought TMX or
17: No, it's similar to
16: take an equity interest, in a pipeline project.
17: If you look at what we've done before, we've got $750 million projects with Indigenous partners, mm-hmm. and we just do a loan guarantee where they get the private financing, and then the dividend stream goes actually to the nation so that not only can they pay off the debt, but they can also get additional revenues. Those are the kind of mechanisms that we found work incredibly well. Low risk on these kind of high-value projects, but also very high revenue for the recipients, and we think that that's a pathway for economic reconciliation. We're having very good conversations with nations in Alberta and British Columbia about that model. We've got nations in Alberta who are already experienced with that model. And the federal government's got a new mechanism because they, their $10 billion loan guarantee program has only been in place for a shorter period of time. But we think that that's the way that we can de-risk.
16: And that, again, what would help, as they say, de-risk potentially a project.
17: Right. I mean, I think the model to look at is LNG Canada, where you've got the recipients of the product who've become the equity partners in owning the development.
16: Okay.
17: And so when you look at who's expressed an interest in getting our energy, mm-hmm. well, it's pretty well everyone, but certainly a lot of Asian recipients that would be interested in that. So that's what I would imagine. It would be something like that. But we have to get it to a point where there's a reasonable level of confidence it's going to be built, because TC Energy put a lot of money into the Keystone XL pipeline, and the presidential permit got pulled. Northern Gateway, Enbridge, they put a lot of effort into getting all the permits there, and they got reversed and canceled.
16: I think that's why TC just does gas.
17: And TC Energy tried Energy East, and after $1 billion being spent, they couldn't see a way to the finish line. There has to be some certainty that there's going to be a yes, and that the construction and all the permitting is going to be done within a reasonable period of time. That will attract private sector investment back, and that's what I've always said. This is the purpose of the exercise. We can't have a country where the only major projects get built is if they're nationalized or if the government pays for them. We have to get the private sector to have confidence again.
16: There's been a lot of talk about the route. You've obviously expressed your preference for a northern route. I can tell you there's progressives in this town, progressives in the Liberal caucus, who like northern route's a non-starter for them, and that will be the prime minister to manage if, in fact, it's a northern route. So the thinking is, among progressives here, is that it's going to be a route that, by and large, would follow Trans Mountain and then split at some point, and maybe the terminal would be in Richmond, not Northwest Washington. I don't know if you've a thought about that route, and will the route be part of the MOU that's coming in a couple of days? Is it going to be that detailed?
17: We have five ports that we're looking at. Roberts Bank, I've indicated, has been one of them. We want the best port. We want ones that are going to have the most buy-in from the local community and not have issues of congestion, navigation, and those kinds of difficulties as well. So I would say that you'll see the different routes that were being proposed and the one that we think is optimal when we submit our application to the Major Projects Office. And we're on track to do that in June. But we've already indicated that we're looking at a West Coast option. Right. And you'll see the particulars of the route a few weeks from now.
16: We did get, in the last couple of weeks, we saw the president did issue a pipeline permit. And I wondered, did you have a hand in that? Did your office in Washington? Can you tell me about, I don't know if you were able to talk to President Trump about that particular project?
17: Well, my interactions have mostly been with the Secretary Doug Burgum, who is their energy czar. And I can tell you that I have been advocating for more pipeline access to the South from the moment I met him. I always felt like the very best opportunity that we have is to continue to shore up that relationship, as well to make sure that we can back the Americans in their aspiration for energy dominance. It's a perfect partnership. We've had success doing it before. It brings prices down for American consumers, and it also helps the Americans to export also. And if they don't need it, if we can get it to the Gulf Coast, then we can also export either through the Panama Canal to Asia or onto Europe. So to me, that has been something I've been advocating for some time. I think for Canada, we need to demonstrate that we can work with each other and get infrastructure built within our country. And so I'm grateful for the fact that Enbridge is likely to expand 400,000 barrels per day on their main line. Grateful that South Bow has found a partner with Bridger that might revive the Keystone assets. But I think that for I think from a unity point of view, opening new markets point of view, our best route is the one to the West Coast.
16: So to close and sort of complete the loop, if that pipeline gets, if the federal government says, go, let's build that pipeline, and then we're on the route, does that end the separatist urge in Alberta, do you think? Would that put it to rest?
17: A lot gets solved when people have a well-paying job. A lot, they can take care of a lot of problems. And a lot gets solved when you're generating enough revenue to pay for health care, education, services for the vulnerable. So there's no question that's a huge chunk. I think it certainly comes down. But as I mentioned, there's other things like immigration and guns that we've... And I hope that what this does, by starting with the hardest part first, I hope that we can find other ways, that we can find some accommodations. We just see things a little bit differently in Alberta. We just want that to be respected. We want to find some accommodation, and we want to demonstrate that that's how the country should work. You don't need to have uniformity across the entire country. We need to be able to work together on the big things. But I think that if we can demonstrate that there's a different way of us to have more decentralized decision-making, to have different priorities in different regions, I think that the Prime Minister has a real opportunity to show that, and that will help us in Alberta, might also help him in Quebec as well.
16: Premier Smith, thank you so much for coming in today.
17: You bet. Thanks.
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16: As Canada's Chief of the Defence Staff pushes for a possible major troop surge, General Jenny Carignan has also spoken with counterparts in Europe about how Canada could contribute to the European Joint Expeditionary Force. This is made up of 10 NATO allies. The JEF, as it's called, was conceived in 2012 by the United Kingdom, with the Netherlands, Nordic, and Baltic states joining in. Unlike NATO, JEF members do not operate by consensus, so their forces can be quicker to respond to possible threats. And countering Russian threats are what the Joint Expeditionary Force is already doing. Meeting in Helsinki last year, the host underlined the group's mandate.
25: I believe the JEF is not an alternative to NATO. It is basically how Northern European countries come together to deepen their cooperation inside NATO.
16: And joining me now is the former Chief of the Defense Staff, General Tom Lawson. General Lawson, thanks so much for joining us. And I want to talk about a couple of things. The first one is this idea, first reported by our friends at CBC, Murray Brewster, of what's been described as a troop surge to boost the numbers in the Canadian Armed Forces. Number of reserves, sort of a new group of lightly trained sort of citizen soldiers and the regular force itself. I wonder what you make of that idea. Does it sound like this might be one of the ways to get more people to become a member in the Canadian Armed Forces?
0: Well, for sure. I think there are two parts to that that are important. The Canadian Armed Forces, regular forces, are authorized to just over 70,000, 71.5, and they're short by about 4,000 still, even with the good recruiting year that they just had. And they're authorized to a primary reserve of about 30,000, and that force is short by about 5,000. We should recognize this is a fairly recent problem. Back when I was Chief of Defense and before COVID, we didn't really have many problems with numbers. Canadians were interested in joining in the numbers that we needed to, but we took a real kick like most forces during COVID. People couldn't get in and the schools were shut down. Retirements continued apace. So now we're trying to recover from that. And we need all of those people to match those numbers. But you're speaking about a more important thing, I think, and that is the what the government has asked the Canadian Armed Forces to provide them, and that is options for a significant new number of people. The reg force would grow probably by about 10,000, but the primary reserve would go from 30,000 to something like 100,000. And then there's talk of a citizen soldier corps of another few hundred thousand. And this would be a very significant change to the numbers of people that Canada has seen in uniform for many decades.
16: Yeah, it's. I think it's the number one problem. You might, too, forget about how many more fighter jets you might buy. Just to use that example, we need more fighter pilots. And so finding more of those is crucial. I want to turn just the second topic I want to chat about is this this idea of a joint expeditionary force, a JEF, and whether or not Canada should join the force. First of all, maybe you can help us understand, what would a joint expeditionary force, how would that be different than, say, a NATO battle group or Canada participating in some NATO groups?
0: Right. So the joint expeditionary force is not a NATO unit. It's a UK-led unit of NATO nations, and that's a bit different. So it's a voluntary group that started up in 2014, led by the UK. And in fact, when I was Chief of Defence back in that year, the British Chief of Defence, Sir David Richards, asked if we'd be interested. I wasn't sure. That's not my decision to make. The government was not interested back then. But 10 other nations over intervening years were interested in joining that. And it's a 10,000-strong rapid reaction force made up of maritime, air, and army units. Rapid reaction. So for Canada now, 11 years after we first got asked, it could fit very well. It fits the Canadian desire to show how we're more interested in being part of NATO and hooked to the European countries in NATO

0: polls. What sort of threat would is it designed to counter?
1: Well, it is focused on northern threats. So that's why it's especially interesting to Canada. The members, along with UK, are the three Baltic states, Norway, Finland, Sweden, Netherlands. And so Canada would fit in pretty well, although it was the Norwegian government. A spokesperson said that, yeah, Canada, you're interested in joining, but mostly about Arctic defense. And there is some truth to that, but I think Canada is interested for other reasons as well. So it's not entirely focused on the Arctic, but it does point towards responding to threats on the northern flank of NATO.
0: If the government came to you, let's say you were the CDS, and said, we want to proceed with this, would you be concerned about spreading resources a little too thin, given commitments we have right now in Latvia, for example, and elsewhere?
1: Well, this ties back to your earlier question, David. Yes, I would. Being short not only 4,000 people, but even the thousands that we've had join in recent years are not yet ready to deploy. So the armed forces is short of people. You talked about being short of fighter pilots. There's no shortage of people who want to be in uniform. And let me tell you, no shortage of people who want to be fighter pilots either. But we've got to get them in, we've got to train them, and we've got to get them ready to deploy. And the Canadian Forces isn't quite there yet. But I think if Canada wants to look into joining the JEF, this could be something that gets phased in over coming years as the Canadian Armed Forces returns to personnel health.
0: General Tom Lawson joining us. Thank you so much. Appreciate your insight.
1: Appreciate it. Thanks for having me.
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10: We know our province, if we're speaking of our provincial government, has positioned itself to become a global leader in AI data center operations with a goal of attracting $100 billion in private investment over the next few years. While that's an impressive undertaking, not every community is rolling out the red carpet for this new venture. One of those communities is Olds, where the Synapse Data Center is being proposed. A $10 billion, 1 gigawatt data center, which would make it the largest in Canada. The Alberta Utilities Commission initially rejected the center, but Synapse resubmitted its application, and the AUC will hold an information session later this month to hear from residents. Olds isn't the only community with concerns. Bradley

0: Fortune is the executive director of Public Interest Alberta. His group is hearing from many people in the province over the AI centers. Bradley, thanks so much for joining us.
1: Happy to be here, Angela. Thanks very much.
0: I know that a lot of communities would love to attract the investment that an AI data center could bring to their community. Although I think when the data center is up and running, it's not like it's creating a lot of jobs, but still the province is going to get money from this. So it's an investment in our province. What are some of the biggest concerns though, when it comes to these data centers?
1: Well, there's a whole bunch of concerns, Angela, and I'm so glad that we're talking about this now. If you look to the United States, I'd say they're about 3 to 5 years ahead of us on the conversation about AI data centers when it comes to the public interest. So we're really playing catch up here. The first thing that comes to mind for us is value for money, right? Like you mentioned that these are going to be, you know, potentially up to $100 billion worth of investment in several different data centers across the province. But we don't have a royalty framework for data centers yet. And so, yes, they'll be paying property taxes in the same way that, you know, say a warehouse or some other type of industrial project would be paying property taxes to the municipality. But Albertans don't know yet, because the province hasn't decided yet, what kind of return we'll actually be getting on this investment. And then there's all the risks, right? So from water usage to potential impacts on ratepayers for electricity costs, even sound pollution, if you live really close to these things, a lot of residents in places like California, Texas, New York are complaining about those immediate impacts to community members. So, I mean, the list goes on. And what we're really looking for is nothing out of the ordinary. I think that it's pretty reasonable for Albertans to expect a pause on the building of these massive hyperscale data centers and a review of the risks versus the rewards, and to have some sort of legal framework in place at the provincial level and hopefully at the federal level before we move forward with these massive projects that a lot of communities, 100 communities across the United States are at least some people really regretting at this point. So, you know, it's a good chance for us to take a deep breath and really look at what we're getting in return for building these massive data centers.
0: I wonder if even you look at those 100 communities in the U.S. and you say the U.S. is about 3 to 5 years ahead of us. 5 years ago, when they started to come on stream in the U.S., I wonder if those communities were excited. We've got to be the best in the U.S. We've got to be able to attract all these investment dollars. I'm just wondering, as you say, maybe they're regretting that now.
1: Well, you know, it's a mixed bag, of course, like any kind of public policy. There are some, you know, proponents and some detractors. But I will say, you know, we've been spending a lot of time at Public Interest Alberta over the past couple of weeks reviewing the, you know, documents and recordings from different municipal meetings in places like Ohio and Maine, which almost passed a statewide moratorium 3 weeks ago. And, you know, you have residents standing up and saying the same kinds of things that people in Olds are starting to say, which is that they don't feel consulted or informed about these projects. They don't feel confident in the presentations made by the municipality and the company about potential impacts or definite impacts. And they'd really like to know, you know, what kind of results are we going to see here in terms of, you know, impacts on property values, again, impacts on utility prices, and also the environmental impacts. You know, I know that, you know, when you consider our land, air, and water, you know, sometimes in Alberta, we basically think that, you know, we live in a place where there's abundance of natural resources and we can, you know, find more water, you know, no matter what. But the bottom line is that, you know, a couple of these data centers, especially the one up just south of Grand Prairie, which is being proposed by Kevin O'Leary from the Dragon's Den, which everyone knows, it's being proposed to, you know, take water from a river that, you know, a couple of municipalities that draw water from there, they declared agricultural emergencies just last year in 2025 in June, July. So, you know, we haven't done the water assessments. There's a whole host of issues. And I'm sorry if I sound a little bit excited here. It's just that we're trying to play catch up and raise awareness as much as we can. And so on May 21st, we're actually hosting a virtual provincial town hall online, with the state representative from Maine, Melanie Sachs, who sponsored the bill to propose a moratorium on all hyperscale data centers over 1 gigawatt in Maine, in the state of Maine. So she's going to come talk to us about the advocacy work that she did to get that bill on the floor. And then we'll talk about, you know, strategy and tactics that we can help with here in Alberta.
0: At this point, is it still, are most of the data centers at the proposal stage? I'm trying to look to see how many are actually operating because, as I said, the government wants to be the leader when it comes to data centers in our country.
1: Yeah, absolutely, Angela. So the thing is that, you know, that we do have data centers in the province at a much, much smaller scale. So, you know, data centers are not new. What's new is the scale of the data centers because of AI coming online and rapidly changing everything, as we know. So the hyperscale data centers are new. There are none that are online at this point. They're all at various stages of different approval processes, whether it's the Alberta Utilities Commission or Environment and Parks or the Alberta Energy Regulator. But you know what's happening is the three biggest proposed data centers have all gotten approval from Alberta Environment to bypass any sort of holistic impact assessment. So that means they won't be looking at water, they won't be looking at wildlife impacts, they won't be looking at holistic impacts on any environmental impacts. And that's something that's really concerning because when you look at the environmental impact assessment process and its application, it applies to oil and gas extraction. It applies to coal. It applies to in situ. It applies to, so, you know, fracking. It applies to a whole bunch of other industrial processes and extractive projects. But when it comes to, you know, 1 gigawatt to 9 gigawatt data centers that are going to require their own power plants and tapping into liquefied natural gas in these big plays, like, we're talking about bypassing a holistic process for massive hyperscale projects, which is, it's almost, it would be shocking if it weren't for some of the decisions that have been made by this provincial government with respect to energy regulation. So, you know, we're trying to raise the alarm right now. We really are.
0: Yeah. And the fact is, the hyperscale centers, as you say, they're so new, you would think that any level of government would want to be able to take a very close look at the impact the centers would actually have on the communities.
1: That's right. That's right. And what we're saying is, let's take a pause. This isn't a, you know, proposed ban or, you know, a demand for a ban on data centers or new types of investment in the province. We're all for sustainable development and innovation. I think most Albertans are, by and large. What we're saying is, you know, these are projects. Imagine a project the size of the city of Edmonton or the city of Calgary, south of Grand Prairie, that will process, you know, the amount of energy that could power about 10 million homes going online over the course of 3 years without any sort of impact assessment. That's what we're talking about here. So the scale of these things is just, it's almost unimaginable, you know? And so what we're saying is, you know, let's get all hands on deck, not to duplicate processes, but to design a framework legally and environmentally and fiscally as well. What kind of return are we going to get for this in terms of dollars? To assess the values, the risks, and the rewards of these projects. That's all we're asking for. And so I think we're at the stage now, Angela, where I think that most people are just not really sure. They understand what these things are, right? They process massive amounts of data for huge corporations, global corporations, at lightning speed, and then, you know, you get your ChatGPT result or whatever. You know, like, people understand what they're processing at a high level and what they are, and they require a lot of water and a lot of energy. But we don't really know what the potential impacts are on all of these things that are interconnected when it comes to energy, environmental regulations, water usage, and the list goes on. There's also another conversation I'll just mention briefly that, you know, some residents, I talked to a guy from Olds just yesterday, and, you know, he understands that we live in a plugged-in world and, you know, we need data centers in order to process a lot of the things, business that we do as people. But he had a good question. He's like, I kind of want to know what data is being processed in my municipality across the street from me. You know, like, is it for defense technology and data processing? Is it for surveillance domestically? Is it for, you know, internet users? So there's a whole other conversation about the ethics of data processing, which we haven't even touched on at all in the province. So Brad, there's a lot of issues here.
0: Yeah, before I let you go, because it is interesting what people hear, and I definitely heard you say you're not calling for an all-out ban, but yet still a texter says, the anti-development crusader, what is this guy getting paid to stop wealth generation? So, you know, it's what people hear, but you were clear to say, we're not saying a ban, we're just saying let's slow down here and make sure that we are checking on the impact it could have on our environment and our energy needs.
1: Well, thanks, Angela. Yeah, and I understand that sometimes, you know, people can come off as that sort of, you know, doctor no voice and say, you know, keep it in the ground or whatever. But what we're saying is, okay, if you're building that much and you're getting that much investment, what is the return for taxpayer in terms of royalties? And how many permanent jobs are there going to be, not just construction jobs? And what are the costs? What are the holistic costs of the province and the taxpayer before we make those decisions? And, you know, I'm not making this up when I say that there are 100 organizations and communities across the United States, across 12 different states, who are proposing several different types and scales of proposed moratoriums or pauses on massive hyperscale data centers at this stage because of the experience that people have seen when these things have come online. So I just encourage people, you know, don't take my word for it, you know, look it up yourselves. You can look at the bill that was passed in the Senate and the House by State Representative Sachs from Maine and a whole bunch of other communities in the United States that are saying, okay, hold on here. You know, we want to make sure that we keep our communities thriving, but at the same time, we want to know what we're getting, because once these things come online, like, they're going to have a lifespan of at least 25 years. That's what's being proposed in one so-called Wonder Valley, you know, up Grand Prairie way. So 25 years plus of impact, potential impact, you know, like let's go through some processes.
0: Yeah.
1: There are, you know, there are important questions about the public interest here that we should be taking a look at. So that's my response to that. Although it's not the first time I've heard that before from the texter. So
0: that's why you had an answer for us. Bradley, thanks as always. We appreciate your time.
1: Hey, take care, Angela. Have a good one.
0: You bet. Bradley LaFortune, Executive Director of Public Interest Alberta.
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0: You know, sometimes social media has fun trends like recreating your baby photo. And then sometimes they have reckless trends. The list is long, but the latest is called Scientology speed running. And frankly, the first time I heard about it, I thought it was a fundraising run for the Church of Scientology. How wrong I was. On the weekend, hundreds of young people tried to force their way into Vancouver's Church of Scientology building. Not once, but twice. Police managed to disperse the group the first time, only to have them return a couple of hours later. Fortunately, no one was hurt. One 16-year-old boy was temporarily arrested before being released to his parents, with no criminal charge being laid. Could have been much worse. Kyla Lee, Vancouver-based criminal lawyer, she joins us this afternoon. Thanks so much for your time, Kyla.
16: Thank you for having me.
0: Okay, we're in Calgary. You're in Vancouver. Maybe you have a better idea of exactly what happened on the weekend in your city with this Scientology speed running.
16: Yes. So some people tried to organize one of these Scientology speed running events to take place in Vancouver, whereby a large crowd of people, mostly teenagers, descended upon the Church of Scientology building in downtown Vancouver. The Vancouver Police Department got wind of these plans and they showed up and attempted to thwart them. And they tried again a second time and Vancouver Police again thwarted it a second time. So there wasn't any actual disruption in the building, but there was a lot of disruption in the Vancouver streets.
0: I can't believe I'm asking, what's the point of this? Because anything on social media, what is the point of it? But do you know sort of what people are wanting to do and why it's become so viral?
16: It seems like the original intent was that it was some sort of a protest against the Church of Scientology. People who view Scientology as a cult and not a legitimate religion want to disrupt their activities for the purposes of raising awareness of the illegitimacy of their belief system. That seems to be what the underlying motivation has been, although I think it's become now more a thing that people are doing for the clicks and the likes than they are for any legitimately held beliefs that they're attempting to express by protest.
0: I guess the frightening thing about social media is it's not just one location. You're global. So is this the idea then? They try to find any Scientology church and the speed running is trying to run through it quickly?
16: Yes, this has been a global trend. There have been events that have taken place in California, throughout the United States, New York. There's been arrests that have happened in several U.S. states as a result of this. So this is a global trend, and it appears that there's a movement online to try to encourage more people to do this in more places. I wouldn't be surprised if somebody tried to do this in Calgary soon.
0: Exactly. There's a location here, easy to find. But Now let's talk about the downside of this. There is a criminal element because as much as you said, that group seemed to be a lot of young people, this could have serious consequences, especially when police are showing up. What could happen?
16: If you were caught engaging in a Scientology speed run, you could be charged with mischief. Mischief is an offense that covers a broad range of conduct, including just interfering with the lawful use and enjoyment of a property. And there's also a specific mischief offense that pertains to religious property. So if it is a property that's used for religious services or purposes, then doing this there could get you charged with a more aggravated offense. It could also be characterized as a hate crime, which could cause you, if you're convicted, to face an increased sentence, potentially even a sharp jail sentence, because a judge wants to deter people from engaging in this conduct in the future.
0: Now, it's young people. Don't they have different laws that pertain to them as opposed to adults in the criminal system?
16: There are different rules in the youth for youth in the criminal system, but they're still the same crimes that they can be charged with. So just because you're a youth doesn't mean you're not going to be charged with a crime. Really, where the difference comes down to is what the prosecution does once you're charged, whether you're going through an extrajudicial sanctions process rather than having a criminal conviction, or if you're found guilty, you get a discharge more easily than you might as an adult, so you don't end up with an official record of it. Although it would be a youth record. But just because you're a youth does not mean you can't be charged, does not mean you can't be arrested, and does not mean you can't face consequences for participating in this.
0: And even if it's a, I don't want to say it's a prank, because no matter what your views are on any religion, any type of organization, you are trying to run into a building. You're not necessarily running out of it just as quickly, because it would be like running into a private home, wouldn't it?
16: It would. And I think that's the way that people aren't appreciating the severity of this conduct. Nobody would want somebody to run through their own home or their own place of worship for their religion. And just because you don't agree with the religious views or you don't feel that it's a legitimate religion doesn't give you the right to interfere with their lawful access to their place that they own and that they're entitled to use for their purposes.
0: So you have a fairly strong message then for any young people or their parents who are listening right now, because number one, I think you have to know what your kids are doing online, but what kind of message would you have for them?
16: The message I would have is, for parents, talk to your kids about these social media trends. If you are somebody that's considering participating in something like this or anything else, I would encourage you to seek legal advice if it seems maybe questionable about whether this is compliance with the law. I wouldn't encourage people to take the attitude of, oh, it's worth it for the cause, because if this does continue to happen, we are going to see the police and prosecutors treating it more seriously, approving charges, and pursuing cases in court to send the message to everybody else that this type of conduct is not going to be condoned and it's not going to be tolerated.
0: Great advice. I'm kind of chuckling, though. I picture a 15-year-old phoning a criminal lawyer. Hey, I'm thinking of doing the Scientology speed running. What's your advice? But I'm glad you were able to share it with our listeners.
16: Thank you.
0: Kyla Lee, she's a Vancouver-based criminal lawyer. Crazy. I mean, whatever you think of any religion, I can't imagine someone saying, okay, I think I should be able to do this. It's just because, as Kyla said off the top, for the clicks, because, oh, look at what I just did. But the fact that there was a couple of hundred showing up at this particular Church of Scientology in Vancouver, and yes, there's one here in Calgary. I'd like to think, even with the situation in Vancouver, Calgary police are kind of aware of it. They've got to just be able to check social media just to see if there's any rumblings. But that's kind of a crazy story.
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11: This is Global News. I'm Zach Ferguson. It is 17 degrees at noon here in Calgary with some mostly cloudy skies. One person has been injured and another arrested following a stabbing near City Hall Friday night. Police say around 10:20 p.m. they attended the LRT station at 3rd Street and 7th Avenue Southeast for a stabbing. First responders found a victim who was taken to hospital in stable condition. A short time later, officers located a suspect who was then taken into custody. The investigation into the incident is ongoing. A fire has damaged a townhome under construction in the city southwest. The fire department says that they were called to the 3200 block of 14th Avenue Southwest around 9:25 Friday night. When crews arrived, they saw flames coming from the roof. Officials say that the fire started in the attic and a ladder truck was used to access the area. A fire was contained to the one corner of the attic. The CFD says the fire was accidentally started and some workers on the scene tried to extinguish the blaze before calling 911. There were no injuries to be reported. Two former city councilors from Calgary and Edmonton are speaking out after word a Calgary councillor is making a bid for provincial politics just 6 months after the municipal election. Dan McLean announced last week he's seeking the UCP nomination in Calgary Shaw now that MLA Rebecca Schultz is resigning. Former Calgary councillor Jeff Davidson tells QR Calgary Shea Ganim that this feels premeditated and opportunistic.
12: The argument of, but I want to go fight the good fight over here, it doesn't fly. Step down, resign your seat, and show people that you're committed to the move, not just put one foot in the water and see what happens.
11: Former Edmonton councillor Michael Walter says there needs to be stricter guidelines around when you can leave your seat for a different political opportunity. Canadian passengers who were stuck on a cruise ship at the center of a deadly antivirus outbreak are now on their way home. The four disembarked the cruise ship after it docked earlier this morning. None of them are showing symptoms, but the passengers wore protective gear as they climbed the stairs onto the plane. It's set to take them more than 2 hours outside of Quebec City, and the head of the World Health Organization is trying to reassure the public over the antivirus outbreak, saying that the risk to the general public remains low. Russian President Vladimir Putin has suggested that Russia's war against Ukraine, quote, is coming to an end. However, the Russian leader gave no clue as to how the war would end, nor did he offer any sense of compromise if peace talks were to resume. Tom Sufi Burridge reports.
5: President Putin's prediction that his war on Ukraine was coming to an end came after a scaled-down World War II Victory Day celebration this weekend. For the first time in years, no Russian military hardware was present on Moscow's Red Square because of the security risk, namely from Ukrainian drones. It's a reminder that victory for Putin in Ukraine remains elusive.
11: And legislation that aims to make it easier for police and spies to navigate the online world is running into some fierce opposition. Major digital companies, civil liberty groups, and law professors say the bill would open the door to serious privacy infringements. The bill lowers the threshold authorities must meet in order to demand customer information from a telecommunications provider. The government says the bill is needed to respond to modern crime and would protect Canadians in line with the Charter of Rights and Freedoms. Looking in sports, there are two NHL playoff games tonight. The Montreal Canadiens host the Buffalo Sabres in the third game of their tied series. Elsewhere, the Anaheim Ducks host the Vegas Golden Knights, trailing that series 2-1. And in baseball, the Toronto Blue Jays are aiming to win their third consecutive game today when they host the Los Angeles Angels. That game is ongoing right now. Global News, Sky Tracker weather. We have a mix of sun and clouds right now in Calgary, up to a high of 23 this afternoon. Tonight, we are going to drop down to an overnight low of 10 with a 30% chance of showers. That'll carry over into tomorrow and a high of 17 degrees. Tuesday, a high of 24 with some sun. But right now, in Calgary, we're sitting at 17 degrees. Breaking news when it happens. Our next scheduled newscast will be at 1. I'm Zach Ferguson.
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14: Good day to you. Looking forward to having you along for the journey. How often are you going to concerts these days? Well, a growing number of musical acts are canceling their tours over something called Blue Dot Fever. We'll dive into why it is music fans are being more judicious with their money. And the voters list scandal has created some strange bedfellows here in Alberta. A former NDP MLA is publicly defending former UCP Premier Jason Kenney. So we'll ask Shannon Phillips why. That's just a little taste of what we have in store for you here on the show today.
15: Let's talk about Blue Dot Fever. No, it's not what happens when COVID and the hantavirus merge. Nothing like that, thankfully. Rather, it's what concert industry experts are citing for several acts canceling parts or all of their tours. We've got the Pussycat Dolls, Meghan Trainor, Zayn Malik, Post Malone, as you heard just there, with Circles. Those are just some of the artists that are scaling back or outright canceling their summer schedule. So what is Blue Dot Fever and how can I avoid catching it? Guy who knows a little thing about some things is our pal, music expert Eric Albert on the line with us today. Good afternoon, Eric. Appreciate you taking the time.
16: Always happy to talk to you. Make sure that you're wearing your mask when we talk about Blue Dot Fever, because it's catching.
15: It is, right? Because, I mean, we joke about it, but it is expanding ever more so, and it seems like every day or every second day there's another major artist that is canceling their tour as a result of Blue Dot Fever. So for the folks at home who might not be familiar with it, what is this? What is this phenomenon?
16: For sure. So when you pull up a Ticketmaster seating map for a show that isn't selling well, you'll see it immediately. All those little blue dots that are scattered across the venue map, each one of those blue dots represents an unsold seat. And when there are enough of them, the picture gets pretty hard to ignore. So on Reddit, a lot of the funny but snarky unfans of artists that are canceling their shows, including Pussycat Dolls and, like you mentioned at the top, with Morgan Wallen, they're started calling it Blue Dot Fever to describe what's happening across the touring landscape in 2026. And it kind of nails it, even though that it may not be entirely accurate. Live Nation came out with a report a couple of weeks ago that said that they're actually having the best first quarter in a long, long time. They have so many artists out there on tour that this is very reminiscent of what it was like right after COVID, when all the artists wanted to go out on tour at the same time. When you couple that with a higher expense in all of our lives as fans, whether it's rent or mortgage or groceries or gas or anything, and people aren't traveling as much as they used to, you end up with a lot of tours not selling as expected, and that's where this funny term of blue dot fever is kind of taking hold of the industry and online right now.
15: Yeah, and I think part of it, too, and I was talking about this with folks, and it's a conversation I've had with friends for probably even the last couple of years here now. We talk about pricing on concerts compared to where we were, you know, 20 years ago, heck, 10 years ago, right? Like, I remember getting to the Tragically Hip's farewell show at Rexall Place here in Edmonton. They weren't great tickets, but they were only $50, right? And those same tickets to see Rush here in Edmonton this fall, those same tickets, $250. It feels like this ticket super inflation has to be part of the problem, too.
16: Yeah, absolutely. In fact, in 2020, the average ticket for a large venue show was roughly about $112 Canadian. Now it's $196 Canadian, and that's a 75% increase in just less than 5 years. But coupled with that, you have a higher price in gas, a higher price in hotels and insurance and flights and visas and all the things that it takes to actually put on one of these big shows. Forget about the sheer amount of dozens, if not hundreds of staff members, from the choreographer to the dancers to the band to the lighting and stage crews. All of them need more money now than they did 5 years ago in order to just keep things afloat. So we're the ones that are actually paying for it. And that's what happens when you end up in a situation like this. You have a higher ticket price, and thus people are a little bit worried about maybe seeing 7 or 8 big shows a year. Now they're scaling back and they're only going to maybe 1 or 2. And that's where you end up with some of the potential cancellations, even though that I think we should probably say there wasn't anybody so far this year, and I think in history, that has ever really canceled the tour based on low ticket sales. They'll always say they want to spend more time at home, they have mental health issues, they want to go back in the studio and record. So nobody's rarely admitting the fact that it's low ticket sales.
15: Yeah, well, I want to hone in on the Pussycat Dolls for a moment here, right? Because we've seen some, it's hard to call them nostalgia acts, it makes me feel gross inside, but you take a look, Oasis, obviously, their reunion tour was massive. I know my wife is excited to go see Hilary Duff here in Edmonton. She's sold out in a matter of minutes, and obviously looks like it's really good for her. But maybe there's a limit to just how much nostalgia we want, or at least how much we're willing to shell out for it.
16: Yeah, I think so. You know, Bon Jovi and the Backstreet Boys and No Doubt and the Eagles all at the Sphere have done dozens of shows. All of them have completely sold out. Music festivals like Coachella and Oceaga and Montreal and other places within Canada, they're doing big sales. So the fans haven't fallen out of love with live music at all. I think that they're just being more deliberate about what they spend their money on, and they want an experience that truly feels worth it. The other thing that I think, you know, people psychologically have to keep in mind that, you know, when Oasis tickets went on sale, all those blue dots started disappearing within seconds. And it's kind of like you're betting or you're doing an auction or you're on eBay when 4 seconds are left. Psychologically, you want to go now to this show more than ever before because everybody is going and you're not. And then you've got a whole case of FOMO that's happening to you, and you're willing to spend whatever it takes to get to this hot show. When there's a lot of tickets that are unsold, I think the other way happens too. It doesn't make people want to go to those shows, even though that they might want to, because, you know, it's kind of like, well, what's wrong with me? How come I want to go to the show, but nobody else does?
15: Yeah, basically the opposite of FOMO, whatever that might be. I'm looking it up right now. It's called JOMO, Joy of Missing Out. There you go. Now we're cool. Now we're hip, right?
16: We are hip. We're tragically hip.
15: Love it. One other thing, I guess, that I'd like to just put at you here with this, you know, in particular with the Pussycat Dolls, for example, right? Which is, should they just get more honest management? Like, do their managers basically maybe kind of, blow their ego a little bit of proportion and say, you can fill this venue, and the reality is they should be playing something a little bit smaller?
16: You know what? I'm not so sure that I would have not made that same decision of booking them in those venues.
15: Okay.
16: Take a look at their social media. If you take a look at their streams online and their views on YouTube, it's a really tough job to try to predict a year in advance what the artist is going to be doing. They go on venue size and they book stadiums and major arenas before. Maybe the demand has really been tested at those current price points. But you know, everybody's optimistic, your team is excited, you want to make a statement, but sometimes the math just doesn't work out the way that it does. And, you know, these booking agents and managers and record labels and artists, they're all trying to predict, like, a year, 6 months in advance what the vibe is going to be. But then if you find out that Bruno Mars and Olivia Rodrigo are announcing their tours in the same week, you might have a problem somewhere down the road with people not wanting to spend on three different shows.
15: Yeah, indeed. Well, I'll tell you what, my secret, by the way, with to cure Blue Dot Fever, if I have a show that I want to go to, I feel like I'm letting everybody in on my life hack here. I always buy show tickets the day of, because that's usually when you see the prices calm down. And, you know, like $250 for Rush. I'd love to see Rush, but I might wait till the day of for $150. So.
16: Yeah, and also, too, that's the day where they kind of complete what the production stages are like. So maybe that they overextended how much the actual stage will kind of take up when it comes to seating, and they'll start putting those tickets on sale because they actually don't need them, or that the music industry or record label start to release the holds for their guests. And that's a really good tip. I'm sure that now nobody is going to try to get to see Rush, and you'll be out again.
15: Yeah, well, hopefully we do pack it for Geddy Lee and Company. It would be a shame if we missed them the final time coming through here.
16: Them over for dinner. They'll come to your house. They'll play acoustic. They'll do YYZ.
15: Hey, you know what? I've got a great backyard. My wife does amazing work back there in terms of the gardening and the flowers. That's all they need. That's all Geddy and Company needs.
16: Small venue. I think more bands are going to be doing that this year after they start to see what some of their ticket sales are going to be like.
15: Yeah, well, you don't get much of a smaller venue than my backyard. Eric, buddy, appreciate you coming on, and always good chatting with you.
16: Thank you so much for having me. We'll talk soon.
15: There you go. What are your thoughts on this Blue Dot Fever? Interesting trend, but Eric Albert, our friend, of course, and music commentator.
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15: It appears not everyone is respecting personal information, as we've seen throughout the ongoing voters list scandal. And in particular, we've seen some training videos involving the Centurion Project where Rachel Motley and Jason Kenney's information has been shared. To that point, Kenney said he's hired a lawyer and he's reviewing his options on this alleged breach. He also found support from across the political aisle from someone who knows firsthand about how personal info being illegally accessed can really be a fearful situation. Joined now by former minister for your Alberta NDP, Shannon Phillips, with us today. Appreciate you taking the time and hopping on with us.
0: Hi, thanks for having me.
15: So I guess I just want to start with the tweet first off, and one that a lot of people were retweeting and sharing. Basically, you stated that you didn't always see eye to eye with the former premier, but that he stood up when you were dealing with your privacy issue, and that you felt compelled to return the favor. So talk to us a little bit about that.
0: Well, look, Jason Kenney, along with 2.9 million other Albertans, has had their voter information from the voters list unlawfully obtained and then unlawfully either sold or traded or changed hands. We are all at risk of having our privacy breached as a result of this unlawful act, which apparently was done by the Separatist Party, the Republican Party. But for Mr. Kenney and for Rachel, too, because the reporting last week indicated that they also used Rachel's contact information, essentially her name and her home address was put up on a screen as an indicator of who you could look up in this particular database. And so apparently they also used Jason Kenney's information. Pretty scary. There's a reason why the voters list is under lock and key. It is only allowed to be accessed by parties for good reasons. If parties make it available to anyone else, there's jail time and fines involved here. All of us who are actors in the political system know how important all that information is. It doesn't matter if you're UCP or NDP or anything, any other party. Everybody knows that, and everybody generally follows the rules. But now we have a situation where the separatists are not interested in following the usual rules of the road, and that's going to put us all at risk, including two people who don't usually find themselves on the same side of issues.
15: A lot of people, I mean, you even take a look at the responses to your tweet, right? And some of them did not fill me with confidence in humanity. But a lot of folks are still pointing out, saying, hey, this info, it's all online. It's no different than a phone book. What's the harm?
0: Oh, that's absolute horse feathers. The voters list contains our full name and our address and sometimes a phone number or other identifiable information, especially with public figures or others. You can easily put that together with a date of birth and have yourself most of the way on the road to identity theft. But for anyone that is public figures of various kinds, not just in politics, certainly for judges, either sitting or retired, this is a massive problem to have their information out there for nefarious actors to be able to access. A number of other people, you can just imagine the scenarios. Look, there's a reason why we have these rules. And because all of this data is in one place. Right. I challenge any of these phone book reply guys to actually try to put together 2.9 million records. Best of luck. We'll see you sometime in 2075 when we're done the project. It's all in one place, and that's what makes it so valuable. And that's what makes it so important and why parties keep it under lock and key. Here's a reason why. There's one or two people in central office that have access to the whole database in any political party. And then even at the level of the constituency, there's one or two people that have access to, you know, for example, the whole constituency, right? It is not given out willy-nilly in any way, shape, or form. And the fact that these guys were just out there throwing it around and throwing around personal records like this shows the extent to which they do not understand the law. They do not understand the seriousness, and they do not take seriously the safeguarding of the integrity of our elections or our personal information.
15: Yeah, and I think, you know what, you have a right to be fired up about this than most anybody else, because your personal information was breached by some members of Lethbridge PD not too long ago, and that must have been a pretty terrifying experience, but demonstrating just, you know, what this type of information, what kind of actual tangible impact it can have on a person's life.
0: Well, you you know, there's a reason why access to this type of information is governed by professional standards. You know, for example, in healthcare, you can't just go looking up your neighbor's healthcare status. You will be fired for that. There's a reason why we have protection of privacy laws. For example, the example you were giving around when Ched gathers, you know, people's names and phone numbers, they are people are protected by the fact that we have laws in this province around privacy. Similarly, with the voters list, if someone shows up at your door who is canvassing for the NDP or the UCP or perhaps even another party, and they have your voters list information, they have lawfully obtained that through Elections Alberta with an agreement with Elections Alberta on how they will use that information. And if they go offside of it, punishable by jail time and fines. It's pretty serious stuff. We have these laws for a reason. And these separatists who think they can color outside the lines, I think just shows you the extent to which they actually respect the foundations of our democracy to begin with. And that is to say, not very. And that's really unfortunate because we're in a time when we want to encourage trust in systems, you know, trust is waning in systems and in our democratic processes. So I don't care who you are, if you're a conservative, a New Democrat, you should care about this because at the end of the day, you want everyone to be able to participate on a level playing field in our democracy and trust the outcome at the end. And right now we have a separatist petition that's essentially, the campaign was predicated on the unlawful access to 2.9 million Alberta voter records. That's a real problem.
15: Yeah. I want to get your thoughts on a couple of quick things here. First off, the UCP response to apparently some of their members attending one of these Centurion training meetings. They said a couple things with this, which are that, A, it's not a big deal that, you know, their members would attend these types of meetings that they were invited to. It's common practice. And B, saying that, you know, sure, Jason Kenney's information popped up on the screen, but that it wasn't a red flag that something was amiss. What do you make of those two claims?
0: No, I call poppycock on both of them. Here's the thing. They had staff in that meeting, and so did the NDP, and they reported it to the RCMP the next day. But the UCP didn't. But, you know, here's one thing I know about conservatives in Alberta. They're really good at winning elections. They're good campaigners. They know exactly what the voters list is for. They know exactly the rules that govern it. They know exactly you know, not anyone can have access to that, that it's only political parties that have access to it. And even then, under very strict conditions. Yeah. They know that. So, you know, I don't believe it. I don't buy it. They knew. But here you have a situation where, you know, Danielle Smith is really reliant on the separatists within her own caucus and within her own party to stay in the tent. Otherwise, she loses her job because they overthrow her and find someone, you know, who shares their views more. That's what happened to Jason Kenney, speaking of him. And it could happen to her. She's keenly aware of that. So she just gives these guys a free pass on all their bad behavior. And so that's what's going on over there.
15: Yeah, well, certainly, obviously, lots of questions still to be answered on this, whether it comes to a Centurion project, to the UCP, to Elections Alberta, and their slow roll into investigating this. But appreciate you coming on, Shannon, and putting this into perspective for folks to let them know that

0: levels of government to make the policy decisions that support the sector. Access to data can help farm operators make more informed business management decisions, but the quality of the data relies on wide participation. Every completed census questionnaire makes the data more accurate and better able to help farmers and policymakers. 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
10: Howdy again. Hope you're up for some interesting conversations here in the next little stretch. We're turning our lens onto a couple of trending Alberta political stories. The province will soon allow physicians to have one foot each in the public and private sectors, but a new legal opinion contends that would violate the Canadian Health Act. And the voters list scandal is a little bit like Schrodinger's cat. Depending on which side of the separatist question you are, it's either persecution or incompetence. So we're going to dive into that. Those chats coming at you here in just mere moments.
11: Keep talking about politics because I hate my life. No, I'm kidding. The federal government, in case you didn't know, they're slated to transfer about $9.2 billion to Alberta for health care next year. Now, that breaks down is $7 billion through the standard health care transfer. The extra money is coming through the form of new bilateral deals that the province that Danielle Smith negotiated with Ottawa, that all the premiers negotiated with Ottawa here in recent times. But here's the thing, $9.2 billion, could we be shortchanged by Ottawa? Here's why I say that. Critics have called on the feds to stand up to privatization efforts here in Alberta, primarily Bill 11. That's the one that would allow doctors, surgeons to work both in the private and public sphere. They say, the critics do, that this is a violation of

0: Canada Health Act, and that perhaps transfers should be withheld as a result. Now, we've heard from the province on this. They say, hey, look, we're not doing anything that hasn't already been done in Canada, and something's got to give. We got to come up with a fix, because whatever we've thrown at the wall over the course of the last several years just isn't working. But there is a new legal opinion out right now that says, hey, that the UCP's position is, in fact, a violation of the Canada Health Act. So I want to dive into this legal opinion and more. And to do so, we're joined now by the chair of the Canadian Health Coalition. It's an advocacy group focused on the preservation of universal health care. Jason McLean with us on the line today. Good afternoon, Jason.
1: Hi, Courtney. How
0: are
1: you doing today?
0: I wish I could talk about anything other than Alberta politics, but it's what I get paid for. So let's get to the crux of this legal opinion. Who drafted it, and what does it say broadly?
1: This is a legal opinion that we had drafted by Goldblatt and Partners. If you recall, to get into a little bit more politics, there was a challenge at BC a few years ago called the Canby challenge. And what happened in that is this group called Canby went out and tried to do extra billing and wanted to actually force the province to allow them to do so, and de facto the national government as well to let them do so. However, it did go to court, and it was upheld that it was a violation of the Canada Health Act. Now, within the Canada Health Act, it talks about accessibility. It talks about the ability for physicians to provide medically necessary services through dual practice, through one model or another model. So you could pick and choose, but you don't let physicians jump inside the private sector or private delivery and back into the public delivery. And that is what Bill 11's trying to do, is trying to create a dual practice model. And the problem with that is it will definitely incentivize doctors who, I will have to say, your medical association in Alberta and the Canadian Medical Association, who represent doctors, are both against this bill. What they say, and what we say as well, is that this will incentivize doctors to just move into their private system and start billing people to have their appointments, have their MRIs, have whatever. And people will start jumping the queue, because those that can pay will pay, and it will unevenly affect Canadians and Albertans at first. But we have one other province that says that they want to implement this. So they're watching, and we also know that Ontario and New Brunswick are watching this as well.
0: Well, with respect to that, you talk about the concerns that are being raised in terms of maybe pushing some physicians strictly into the public care and, you know, basically creating that two-tier system. The premier has said, look, we're going to draft a list of safeguards to ensure that we do not dilute public care. We're going to take what we need to do to ensure that these physicians are still in the public sphere, that they're not, the pendulum isn't swinging the other way. I know we're still waiting a little bit on terms of the safeguards here, but do you not have confidence that the province can take steps to ensure that does not happen?
1: I absolutely have no confidence in that, and that's all due respect to your government, because they do have their interpretation and they do want to push it forward. But I've had talks with Health Canada. I have talks with our lawyers and other scholars in this system, and we cannot figure out how Bill 11 is constructed, that it, once the regulations are put in place, how it will not negatively affect or contravene the Canada Health Act. There is absolutely no way we could see it. I do know that your Minister of Health has promised the federal minister, Marjorie Michelle, that they will, once the regulations come out, they'll see that it's not that. Unless it's public delivery on a private scale, meaning it's not a for-profit type of system, then it will be in contravention of the Canada Health Act. So there's truly no way that they can bring this forward with an opium challenge. And if I can jump into politics just a little bit, I think this is a jousting game here. You were just talking about in your update about the separatist movement that's within Alberta and stuff like that. Boggles my mind as to why your premier would bring certain questions forward. However, I do have my thoughts on it. But I will say, this just looks to me as one other park that your government would look to cite as a fight with Ottawa. Because I'll tell you, when we had our former prime minister, there was fights all the time and there were statements coming out all the time. I'm not seeing it now because there seems to be some promises in there, some agreements and stuff like that. However, this looks to be a red line because I do not see Health Canada and the minister sitting down and not challenging this.
0: But it has been silence, I think, largely from Health Canada, from the minister at this point. And certainly we have seen a shift in tone between Alberta and Ottawa. Could silence not be perhaps some sort of tacit agreement from Ottawa that, hey, you guys can give this a shot?
1: Well, that you're talking about what I'm talking about. I think, or I know that Health Canada wants to play nice with the province. I know this federal government wants to play nice with Alberta as well, because this is something that needs to be tiptoed around, because I do believe ultimately once the regulations come out, nobody's going to be left hiding or talking behind doors. I do know that both teams are meeting this week, and they're meeting this week to work through what the regulations are. So as the minister said, and I have to believe her on this, the federal minister, we're working with Alberta officials to make sure that this is in line. So that's what they're doing right now, and we'll find out where things go afterwards. But our legal opinion is it's quite damning to the Bill 11, and it is solid on the premise.
0: Yeah, well,
1: extra billing and dual practice and stuff.
0: Yeah, well, the UCP, you know, one of the other points that they bring up when they talk about moving forward with this dual practice with Bill 11 is they say, hey, look, the Act does not prohibit private practice operating outside the publicly insured system, and dual practice and opt-out models already exist in Quebec and New Brunswick without being found to be in breach. So everyone else is doing it. Why can't we?
1: Well, because dual practice isn't happening that way. You cannot jump in and jump back out. You have to pick a side. And that's not what this bill is doing. This bill is allowing people to do both, which if I'm going to make $5 here or I'm going to make $10 over there, I'm going to go over there and make my $10. And that there will create longer wait times, and it will create more inequities within the system. We already know the systems are in crisis, and that's because of the decisions that the provincial governments have made with the transfers that have been given from Ottawa. And that's a whole other story to get into.
0: Well, I want to talk about the transfers thing just from your perspective, because certainly, you know, that has been one thing that critics of this and other privatization efforts here in Alberta have said, you know, that's a tool that, you know, we the feds have to use in order to bring Alberta back in line with, you know, what they see is the interpretation of the Canada Health Act, if it is in fact a breach, and basically saying, look, we got to withhold some transfer payments to send a message. But I think the concern here is that, you know, you withhold those transfer payments, that hurts the everyday Albertans, many of whom, you know, agree with your position.
1: Yeah, well, the only argument that I could say about that is only deterrent to keep the province in line and not enact this and not push things forward. So once these regulations are seen, then I do believe the edict would be given by the federal government as to what the situation is. As far as I know, the federal government can actually withhold funds in real time. They don't have to wait a certain amount of time till monies are reported or whatever, because they could see the bill and they could see what's going on. So it's not until that starts that you're into that issue, but I think what we've been asking for is for the minister to be clear and unequivocal about the national stance on this, and let Alberta know that this is a violation of the Canada Health Act. The problem is that they will not move on that until they see the regulations, and we're really trying to compel the minister to speak up now and speak loudly.
0: Yeah, well, we're going to see it at some point, and certainly we'll see if the federal government's hand is forced on this, if they agree with the legal opinion that you guys have drafted with respect to Bill 11. Jason, thanks for coming on the show. Do appreciate the conversation.
1: Courtney, thank you very much. I'll come on anytime. I appreciate it.
2: Alberta needs care.
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15: A beloved 75-year-old man washing up, getting ready for bed, is brutally beaten and killed. 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
0: I have a question for you. When I ask you, who is the head of Alberta's separatist movement, who comes to mind? Now, I ask that because I think the movement has more cooks in the kitchen than the season premiere of MasterChef. The fractures, those differentiations exposing themselves a bit, following what might allegedly be the largest breach of personal information in Canadian history. And as a result, you got Stay Free Alberta leaders distancing themselves from Centurion Project guru David Parker. And, of course, it's not the first disagreement we've seen amongst the separatists. Everything from what to do with First Nations, whether we should ally with the United States, how to handle health care. At this point, I'm not sure they could agree on a steakhouse for a Saturday night dinner. So I want to chat about this and more, especially now that we reached a big milestone. You know, you have to say, you have to give Stay Free Alberta credit. They've submitted 302,000 signatures to Elections Alberta calling for a sovereignty referendum. Going to wait to see how many of those are legit and whether or not it does get the thumbs up from Elections Alberta. But to talk about all of this, we get the author of a new column, Persecuted or Unserious, Schrodinger's Narrative about Alberta's Separatism. The Hub's Alberta Bureau Chief, Felice Chin, with us today. Felice, thanks for hopping on with us.
17: Hey, Courtney.
0: Yeah, so I want to hone in just on that first question, because that's the one thing that, you know, whenever there's a heated moment or there's a moment of celebration, obviously, for the separatists yesterday with their submission of these signatures, it's just who's in charge? And in your latest piece, you refer to them as a loose constellation of rebels. And I think the discord was really highlighted by this voters list fiasco this week. So what do you make of this? The fact that they haven't been able to kind of hub together under a single leader, why have they not been able to do that? Why is it there, you know, such discord here?
17: Right. I love the way you framed it. And yeah, just to play up that angle, Jeff, Mitch, David, Cameron, can anyone tell who's who and how are they related or not related? I think the thing that unites them is that they all want some form of separation. But when it comes to organizing how to get there via a referendum or some other means, by-elections or you know, constitutional challenges and that kind of thing, there are various different tactics. And what you end up with is, unlike Quebec, when Quebec was going through its own various sovereignty questions, they had a major political party backing all of the efforts, right? This is not the same case. We've got the Republican Party of Alberta. We've got the Centurion Project, Stay Free Alberta, Alberta Prosperity Project. All of them, you can assume they're into putting forth a question in a referendum. But, you know, these different groups of people, lots of cross-pollination, have different ideas of how to get there. And so what we end up with is, yes, you know, 300,000 supposed signatures gathered and submitted to Elections Alberta this week. But also, on the other hand, this massive potential data breach still to be investigated by the RCMP right now happening. And so, yeah, this loose constellation of rebels, rebels gonna rebel, right? So, and by definition, that means sometimes playing fast and loose with the rules. And that creates two different narratives, to me anyway, that either they are, you know, being persecuted by the state and all its power, or for skeptics looking at this, it's a big mess. And so it really undermines their own credibility for those skeptics.
0: Well, yeah, and I think, unfortunately for the separatists right now, the majority of Albertans are still Team Canada. And you look at all this infighting and things like the voter list fiasco, and you wonder how it's going to impact the voters in the gray area, those that might be persuadable. You can throw out there that this is a noble cause and you're fighting persecution, but do you think that that's a winning claim?
17: Well, not for the people who care about their personal identity and not having their names and addresses listed out there. And I don't think it helps the separatist cause to kind of gaslight those concerns and say, well, you haven't heard about the phone book or, you know, heard about the Canada Post mailing list that you could purchase. I think that really does not help their cause in, at least coming across as someone that is serious and is a statesman. And you know, if we're talking about things like voter privacy, or earlier when Alberta Prosperity Project were asked to provide some, who donated to them as third-party advertisers, just basics of auditing. I would say this is level one of auditing and what it takes for a political organization. And if you can't clear this really low bar, how the heck are you going to negotiate things like what is our share of the national debt if we ever to become independent? How are you going to negotiate unemployment insurance, pensions, defense, all these really complicated level 100 of auditing and political organization if you can't even clear this basic hurdle? And so I think this really amplifies a concern that a lot of federalists or people who are more on the pro-Canada side, or maybe even just, you know, they have the comfort of status quo and are, you know, are on the fence a little bit. You know, when you look at that, it really creates a lot of uncertainty in the minds of people who are undecided or decided that it looks like, you know, I'm taking a giant leap of faith if I were to go with you guys as the people who will usher us into this really free and independent future, Alberta.
0: Yeah, well, I'm curious about your thoughts just on the Quebec comparison, because whenever we have this conversation, people on the text line are, why don't you focus on what's happening in Quebec? Why don't you talk about Quebec? And the thing was that when I look at Quebec, admittedly from a little bit of a distance, right, you know, it feels like they've been at this almost as long as the voices here in Alberta. The Alberta sovereignty movement, or at least the feeling for it, it's not just something that popped up last year. This has been simmering for decades. We even had, I think, an MLA elected as a separatist back in the 1980s. How is it that Alberta still feels more disjointed, as no de facto leader, not a single party leading the way, because you got the UCP, which is basically split between separatists and federalists? How is it that, you know, this movement hasn't reached the level that it is in Quebec, where it feels like they've got their ducks in a row?
17: I think the basic answer to that is cultural, in that there is a clear cultural glue between all of the Quebecers who want to separate. They may actually disagree on the form of government, what is good economics, and corporate best practices. They may actually disagree on those things, even taxation. You kind of have the reverse for Alberta, where the agreement are broadly economic questions around taxation, self-regulation and natural resource development, that kind of thing. And then as we get more and more into the cultural questions, there are more and more disagreements. So it's almost like upside down in terms of where the consensus and what that coalition is built on. There are, you know, we haven't even gone down to the differences between separatists who want to be more like Americans, American light, or do we want to be like a quote-unquote redneck Switzerland or Singapore, where it's tax-free and some kind of semi-autonomous state, or what? Like, there's all these different forms that and there's no underpinning cultural cohesion that unites all of these different groups, right? But what I will say, though, is I am starting to hit, like, the way these separatists are describing what's happening to them in court with the police investigation and all of that, is that I'm starting to sense there is a bit of a galvanizing around the narrative of persecution. And that is very prominent in Quebec politics, that even all these decades later, even the current leader of the Parti Québécois, Paul Saint-Pierre Plamondon, who was a child when these questions were raised back in the day, he still describes, you know, back in the day, the RCMP tried to crack down on us. We had spies and federalists trying to do all of this stuff to undermine us. Even the idea of the Clarity Act, he describes it as another tactic by the federal government to use to maintain its status quo. And I'm starting to hear that kind of language echoing in the separatist movement as well. So that part is interesting.
0: Yeah, well, it's certainly going to be interesting to see if we get more clarity or if it's just going to be more stuff thrown into a jambalaya. Felice, I appreciate you coming on and chatting with us today.
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16: Traffic headaches. Traffic mornings and afternoons. Traffic when you need it all day long.
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37: From the National Newsroom of the Canadian Press, I'm Naira Ahmed. Four Canadians previously stuck on the cruise ship at the center of a hantavirus outbreak are now en route to Quebec. The Public Health Agency of Canada and Global Affairs Canada says they will then head to British Columbia and are expected to quarantine under supervision for just over 2 weeks. The two agencies chartered a flight for the Canadians and are coordinating their return with support from the armed forces. They will be monitored throughout their isolation and have the possibility of extending quarantine for up to 42 days, depending on risk assessment and the World Health Organization's guidance. The director of the World Health Organization says the risk to the general public from the outbreak is low. Three people have died since the outbreak began, and five passengers who left the ship are infected with hantavirus, which can cause life-threatening illness. Ship owner Oceanwide Expeditions says four Canadians were among the roughly 130 other asymptomatic passengers on board the ship when it reached port in Spain this morning. Several other Canadians have been told to isolate after coming into contact with infected passengers. Two Ottawa men are wanted for murder, and police suspect they may be hiding in British Columbia. Both men are wanted in connection to the death of Christo Allison Richards, an Ottawa man found with life-threatening injuries on April 12th in Perth, Ontario, who later died. Police say a 34-year-old suspect is believed to be in BC with connections to the Richmond, Abbotsford, Chilliwack, and Terrace areas. Officers say a 28-year-old may be traveling with him in BC or could still be in the Ottawa area. Both face second-degree murder charges. Stateside, the U.S. National Transportation Safety Board is gathering information about the evacuation of a Frontier Airlines plane after it hit and killed a person on the runway at Denver International Airport during takeoff.
1: A Frontier plane hits and kills someone who should not have been on the runway at Denver Airport, causing an engine fire and smoke on the plane, forcing an evacuation, according to authorities and this ATC.com audio with the pilot telling air traffic control.
2: South Frontier 4345, we're stopping on the runway.
1: Then?
2: We just hit somebody. We have an engine fire.
1: And?
2: There was an individual walking across the runway.
1: This all happening Friday night. Transportation Secretary Sean Duffy says a trespasser breached Denver Airport security by scaling a perimeter fence and running out onto that runway. Frontier says the 224 passengers and seven crew had to evacuate using the plane's inflatable slides.
3: We've got smoke in the aircraft. We're going to evacuate on the runway.
1: The airport says 12 passengers had minor injuries. Five were taken to the hospital. I'm Julie Walker.
37: And Canadian artists Michael Bublé and Alanis Morissette will be among a star-studded lineup of performers at the FIFA World Cup opening ceremony in Toronto in June. FIFA has announced separate opening ceremonies in each of the three host countries this year. This is the Canadian Press. In sports, the Montreal Canadiens are home to the Buffalo Sabres to continue their second-round NHL playoff series. The Canadiens tied the best-of-seven affair at one game apiece with a 5-1 victory on Friday night. Also, the Anaheim Ducks host the Vegas Golden Knights, trailing that series 2-1. The Carolina Hurricanes are through to the Eastern Conference Final. Macklin Celebrini had a goal and three assists as Canada captured a 6-1 exhibition hockey win over France. The contest kicked off Canada's pre-tournament action ahead of the 2026 World Championship. In PWHL action, the Ottawa Charge can book its ticket to the Walter Cup with a home win over the Boston Fleet. The Charge lead the best-of-five PWHL semifinal series 2-1. The Toronto Blue Jays look to complete a three-game sweep of the Los Angeles Angels. The Philadelphia 76ers look to stave off elimination when they host the New York Knicks in NBA playoff action. Elsewhere, the Minnesota Timberwolves host the San Antonio Spurs, aiming to tie that series at 2. From the Canadian Press, I'm Naira Ahmed.
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6: Good afternoon and welcome to the program. Hope your weekend is going well. Coming up today, a pro tip on Arctic grayling from regular contributor Fred Nodden and some insight into a very interesting group that welcomes kids and families to learn about the outdoors as we spotlight the Alberta Junior Forest Wardens. That and more coming up. But first, we had Chef Cameron Tate on the program last fall to talk about wild game recipes, and it ended with us agreeing to have him back to talk about campfire cooking. Cameron is here now to do exactly that. Cameron, welcome back.
7: Yeah, you know, my pleasure. You know, I can't wait for, you know, summertime and camping and, of course, cooking.
6: Yeah, it is getting to be that time. And I think a lot of people, it's been a long winter pretty much right across the country. Certainly in the western part, we've had tons of snow, lots of cold. We've had some false starts to spring all over the place, but we are slowly but surely getting there. And of course, lots of people turn to, okay, we're going to go hiking, we're going to go camping, we're going to barbecue. And what we want to talk about today is how we cook over a campfire. I guess there are different ways to do it. Some people are quite adverse at it. Other people would maybe have no clue where to even start. So maybe that's the first thing I'll throw to you, Cameron, is what do we, if we want to cook over a campfire, what do we need to know? Where do we start?
7: You know, the very first thing that we need to cook over a campfire is one word.
6: Fire.
7: Patient.
6: Oh, patient. I thought you were going to say we need a fire.
7: There, you know, and we've, you know, got off the water or, you know, got to our, back to our campsite and we're hungry and we're starved and we make a roaring fire and then we put the pan on and we heat up the oil or the pan or whatever to smoking hot. We put our food in, it's instantly burnt, and then supper's ruined, you know. So the main thing, you know, really about cooking on an open fire is heat management. And I actually wrote an article in Fisherman Magazine, I think it was last year, on this. And it's all about making sure that you have, you know, the proper coals, you know, that you're cooking on and not a roaring flame. You know, it's about the proper pan and the proper surface area, you know, that you're cooking things. And so it's a lot of things, but then it's simple things as well.
6: You know, I made this exact mistake last year. I built this, it wasn't a campfire necessarily, but I had built, I was looking forward to it and made myself a brick barbecue. And then, of course, I get some wood and I put it in there. I don't think I threw any charcoal in. But anyway, I was literally too excited to get going. Didn't think about temperature management. And I got to tell you, like I got through it, but it was not how it should have been if I had let things kind of take their own time to get ready. So before we, I'm curious, is there a particular kind of wood? Does any wood work well? Because I guess sometimes we can put the meat or whatever we're cooking right on flame. Other times we might put it in a cast iron. Is there any kind of wood that that you would gravitate toward as better than others or more useful?
7: Yeah, well, push comes to shove, and, you know, anything that, you know, to start off with, you know, that will ignite and will kind of get things going. But denser wood, you know, is the best because you can develop some good sort of coals and sort of a gentle heat from that. And even when you're cooking, you know, you don't have to have your pot or pan immediately, like right over the flames. And what you can do is actually pull some nice coals out, you know, from the fire, and you can put your cast iron pan, which I love, on those residual coals, you know, and rather than having it on the open fire. But it's a matter of something that's going to burn for a longer period of time. Sticks and, you know, other things are really good to get your fire started. But I kind of like, you know, pulling out, you know, sometimes, you know, that dense wood that has a lot of heat that's internal, and just sort of having that really kind of nice heat transfer, you know, into your pan or pot.
6: Right. And is generally speaking, cast iron your go-to for something like this?
7: Oh, absolutely. You know, you actually get iron nutrients, you know, from the cast iron pan that goes into your food, you know, which is good for you. They're incredibly resilient. I always, no joke, I have one in my truck. I have one in my boat at all times. Because, you know, if, they are durable for going, you know, on very, very hot surfaces, and then you can chuck it in the sand after to cool down, and it's not going to warp. It's not going to really do much other than, you know, have a really, it's a dense metal, and it's thick, and it carries the heat very well. After, you just have to make sure that you clean it properly, because it can rust. Some people will wash it, and any moisture on it, it will rust.
6: Mm-hmm. Yeah, you're speaking to the choir here. I love cast iron. Even at home, there's very few meals I will make where something's not going into the cast iron frying pan. So I agree with you, just in terms of the way the heat disperses, like just the crust you can get on a good steak or even a burger. If you're cooking fish, I wholeheartedly endorse going the cast iron route. So what about complexity of of recipes. You know, most people, if they're fishing and they think shore lunch, put some oil in, maybe batter some fish, throw it in. That's very basic. Steak is basic. Like how do you like to get a little more involved in what you're cooking? I guess time permitting and that you have the resources with you depending on where you are.
7: Yeah, great question. You know, the most important thing for me that, you know, if we're making a plan, you know, with friends or family, we're going usually fishing because that everything revolves around fishing, right? Mm-hmm. Is having a plan, you know, for the meal that you're going to have. And we want to fish as long as possible, you know, around that lunchtime. And again, you're usually over hungry. But what I really want to do is have what's called mise en place and having everything ready. So I'm going to say, no joke, if there's 100 shore lunches, meals, dinners that I make, maybe three of them, you know, are going to be a fried fish. I don't like messing around with oil. I like healthier food. I like having, you know, vegetables and peppers and onions and garlic, and, you know, and I might say I want, you know, like a Italian walleye stew, and I'm going to have some basil and peppers and a roasted tomato canned, you know, that I'm going to have everything ready to go in Ziploc bags. All we need to do is, you know, and we've done this so often, is we get off the water, someone's cleaning the fish, someone's building the fire or setting up the Coleman. I bring things out of the cooler, and I am literally cooking, you know, in minutes, you know, so I'm not slicing anything. I'm not dicing. I'm, you know, maybe some potatoes I will peel and then put them in a cryovac bag so they don't brown. So it's all about having a plan and, you know, eating. I like eating, you know, healthy and something that's not too heavy, easy cleanup, and getting back on the water as soon as possible.
6: Boy, that would make things so much easier. And that's something that I'm sure I'm not alone, but that's something that I just tend not to do. And that's something that I'm going to have to start doing, because sometimes you bring, okay, we're going to have this and this and this with the fish, or, you know, maybe someone's hunting and they're going to get some small game and cook that over an open fire. But generally then it's just everything is starting from scratch. You know, vegetables, anything that you want to have with it, you're peeling and you're cutting, and the flies are bad, and you wish it you could do what you do. Is just, it's all ready. Let's just start cooking.
7: Do you want to hear a story really quick?
6: Sure.
7: So a couple of years back, I guess, you know, maybe, I don't know, 7 years back now, my idol mentor, Bob Azumi, called me and he said, hey, do you want to do a cooking show together? And I'm like, absolutely. I literally drop everything. And so one of the dishes that I did for him and on the show was a Thai, it was a Thai walleye dish. And, you know, all we needed to do was, you know, clean the fish. And I had the coconut milk ready, and I had the basil, and I had the red peppers and the red onions and the ginger and garlic, everything in one bag. And we did this, you know, we shot it right on the show of, you know, doing a Thai walleye soup with ingredients that are all ready to go. And it was literally like a 7-minute dish, you know, that had all the bright, vibrant flavors and everything, super healthy, you know. And it's all about adding your ingredients into your cast iron Dutch, you know, oven pan, and just letting it rip and getting the heat in there and searing, adding your fish at the very end with your coconut milk, and cover it, bring it to a simmer, and it's literally done in minutes.
6: Wow, sounds amazing. I'm sure it tasted just as good as it sounds. Do you ever cook right in the fire? You know, people put stuff in tin foil, bury it in coals. Other people will just put, usually generally it's a steak right over top of the fire. Do you do any of that?
7: Pet peeve of mine is, you know, I see, you know, Instagram or Reels. You know, people take a nice steak and they put it right on the coals.
6: Yeah.
7: Not for me. You know, it's I like flavor and searing and everything else. I just don't want coal dust, you know, on my food. You know, when you can absolutely wrap, you know, some food in a tin foil pack and put it on the fire, you know, in a pinch, if you don't have any cooking vessel, and I always have tin foil in my bin, you know, as well. It's kind of hidden, you know, and you don't know when it's done. You don't know if it's overdone. You don't know if it's burning.
6: Right.
7: I haven't done that in years, you know, but my dad actually, you know, taught me how to do that when we were winter camping, you know, of basically ground beef and onions and potatoes and carrots and celery. And you kind of, you know, put it in tin foil and seasonings and stuff like that. And then you can put that right on an open fire. Again, you just don't know when it's completely done. So there's a lot of unwrapping and wrapping it back up and putting it on the fire. But you know what? In a pinch, it can be done.
6: We are speaking with Chef Cameron Tate. His articles and recipes appear regularly at OutdoorCanada.ca. We'll have more with Cameron next on Outdoors Alberta.
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0: This is the Realty Minute. Gord Gillies here with Len T. Wong. Hello again, Len.
8: Hi, Gord.
0: I am going off topic this time, Len, to acknowledge something other than selling homes you love to do, refereeing basketball. How long have you been running up and down courts in Calgary?
8: Yeah, it's amazing. I can't believe it. I've been refereeing for 50 years of basketball.
0: What's been the most rewarding part of that for you?
8: I think the biggest thing is just the relationships that I've built over the years. I think the biggest thing that I always get a kick out of is when I referee the kids and they go, you refereed my mom and you refereed my dad. So what that does is it gives me a real big happiness. And it's great to see that. And people come up to me and say, thank you.
0: And in 50 years, you've never missed a call.
8: Oh, that's right. I'll never ever tell you though, but I'm not perfect, but I tell you, I had the question asked me, like, how many basketball games did you referee? And I said, probably close to 10,000 basketball games.
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6: Chef Cameron Tate is our guest. Cameron, can you walk us through, you know, like start to finish, a full campfire recipe so we can get a sense of what might be involved?
7: An Italian walleye stew. And so all it is it's funny. I did a seminar. It was at the Winnipeg Ice Fishing Show with Outdoor Canada last November. And I talked about layering flavors of food. If you just sort of take food and you dump it all in a pot and you turn the heat on, there's not a lot of flavor. You know, so what happens is, you know, in your pot, say with a stew, you know, a little bit of butter or olive oil, you know, so, and then you put in your onions and then you sweat them and kind of gets a little bit of color on them slowly. So now you have a sharpness of an onion, and then you add your peppers and now you have a sweet element. And if you added, you know, a tomato or a fire roasted tomato, then you've got some acid in there. And if you add some basil, some fresh basil especially, then you've got some floral elements. And then you can add a little bit of heat. You can drop a Thai chili pepper in there or something. So you see how you're developing layers and layers of flavor? That's when, you know, you eat something and you go, oh, my God, this is amazing. You know, it's just sort of like, it's kind of like an Italian kind of stew, but you brought out the flavor of the onions, you brought out the flavor of the peppers, and then you have the fish flavor that's, like, really nice and fresh and amazing. So it's about, layers of flavor that you're developing as you're sauteing, you know, as you're bringing things up to a simmer. At the very end, you know, I add in the fish, not in the beginning. You want some residual heat that's going to gently heat it together and not break it all up. So it's, I kind of compare it to, like, especially East Indian cuisine. You know, so if you say, oh, you know, I'm making, like, a curry dish, a curry seasoning has 28 different kinds of spices and herbs. So you're getting all these amazing layers of flavor. And that's where, you know, Indian food is one of my absolute favorite because it's bursting with flavor. And it's not just sort of a fried fish, you know, if that makes sense.
6: It does. And just listening to you describe it, it's, you know, it's delicious. It's healthy. It's fragrant. It's all of those things. You're still utilizing the fish that you caught freshly that day. And it's not just that same old, yeah, we're going to throw some oil in the pan, batter the fish, deep fry it. And who knows if we're even going to have time for anything else with it. What I like about it is it seems very accessible that, you know, just listening to you talk about this, I think people can get some ideas for it and say, and yes, prepare some of it at home so you're not doing all that while you're in the bush and you've just gotten off the lake and you just want to relax. But it just puts a bit of a different twist on what I think a lot of people would think of when they think of cooking over a campfire.
7: You know what? I just want to add to that. So, you know, one of my biggest pet peeves, other than putting, you know, a steak on coals, is having cold fish or cold fries. You know, if you're doing a fish fry, and sometimes, you know, you got to blanch the fries, and then the fries go on the side, and then you got to do the fish, and maybe the fish is going to come out after. Then you got to recook the fries. You know, I like hot, tasty food, and one of my biggest pet peeves, you know, is just, well, cold food. I hate cold fries. And you know, we had an event one time, and it was after fishing, and a friend said, oh, I'm gonna cook the fries, and he's blanching them, and we've got this fryer pot that we're doing outside, and It was painful, you know, because it took half hour to cook the fries, and that was great. But by the time we cooked the fish, the fries were all soggy. And, you know, it wasn't in my, you know, non-biased, humble opinion. It wasn't a very good meal because we're having cold fries and kind of soggy fish.
6: Yeah.
7: But if you cook everything together in one pot and you marry all those flavors together, and you can do so many different kinds of food and flavors, everything is hot, everything comes together, you got one pot to clean. You know, I'm not saying that I really dislike, you know, fried fish, but I like going back on the water after, whether it's summer or winter, and not being lethargic, not feeling really sort of heavy and sort of weighed down by consuming, you know, all the fat and everything else, and not having to have a little nap, you know, after. I like to get back on the water and, you know, having a relatively light, refreshing, filling meal, you know, that's good.

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1: 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Thanks, Cameron.
0: Thank you so much.
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16: This is the Realty Minute. Gord Gillies here with Len T. Wong. Hello again, Len.
17: Hi, Gord.
16: I am going off topic this time, Len, to acknowledge something other than selling homes you love to do, refereeing basketball. How long have you been running up and down courts in Calgary?
17: Yeah, it's amazing. I can't believe it. I've been refereeing for 50 years of basketball.
16: What's been the most rewarding part of that for you?
17: I think the biggest thing is just the relationships that I've built over the years. I think the biggest thing that I always get a kick out of is when I referee the kids and they go, "You refereed my mom and you refereed my dad." So what that does is it gives me a real big happiness. And it's great to see that. And people come up to me and say, thank you.
16: And in 50 years, you've never missed a call.
17: Oh, that's right. I'll never ever tell you, though. But I'm not perfect. But I tell you, I had the question asked me, like, how many basketball games did you referee? And I said, probably close to 10,000 basketball games.
16: Connected to the community. Congratulations. 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
1: Still to come on the program, regular contributor Fred Nodden stops by with some insight into one of the most beautiful fish that we can target in Alberta. It's the Arctic grayling.

0: There are actually lots of streams that hold grayling, and they can be quite cooperative when it comes to the bite. But not only that, if you're fishing grayling, you're also likely in a quiet, secluded, and stunning part of the province. So we'll talk grayling with Fred Naughton. That's coming up in just a bit. But first, a program with clubs throughout the province that welcomes both kids and their parents to learn about and experience the outdoors. It's the Alberta Junior Forest Wardens Association, and we are joined now by President Tim Watts. Tim, welcome to the program.
1: You're welcome. Thanks for inviting me.
0: And there's lots to get to, but I guess I just wanted to start by asking you maybe just to give us sort of that 40,000-foot view. What constitutes, what is the Alberta Junior Forest Warden Association?
1: So Alberta Junior Forest Wardens is a, I call it an outdoor parent-led youth group. And by parent-led, it's because you don't drop your children off to participate in the program. You participate with them, and so you get to learn and teach them. So that's one of the big advantages of this program, is that you get to participate as well. And we all have kids because we wanted kids, and we get to participate with them and grow with them, which is fantastic.
0: Well, and that seems different than a lot of different of organizations, because the generally, whether it's music or sports or dance or even some other programs that are geared more towards life skills, it's generally dropping the kids off, maybe sticking around to watch, but if not, leaving for an hour or 2 hours and coming back to pick them up after and asking them how it went. But this is not that.
1: Exactly. This is hands-on for the parents. And there's definitely some parents that would rather drop their kids off and go grocery shopping, because that's the only time they have left to go grocery shopping in a busy week. But this is, you come with your kids and you participate with them. And the way the Junior Forest Warden is set up is it's from grades 1 through grades 12, boys and girls. So when you come to a club night, you're participating with your entire family. So it's not one night we have our 8-year-old going, another night we have our 12-year-old going. So it does streamline it a bit that way as well.
0: Mm-hmm. Have you been involved for a long time, and how did you become involved?
1: I have. I've been involved since around 2013. And I wanted something to do with my son that I could participate with him, and outdoors have been a big part of my life. So I wanted something that I could participate with my son as a leader and as a mentor.
0: And was he as excited as you are? Sometimes we maybe talk to our kids about their interests, and sometimes kids are like, yeah, I'm really interested in this. Sometimes it takes a little convincing. Did your child buy in at the same time that you did?
1: It's always hard to figure that one out, because your kids, they want to please you most of the time, so they come along and do stuff. But when he was moving out of his bedroom into a basement bedroom, I noticed on his wall, he had written, and I'm a kind of a free range parent, he had written on his wall the code and the pledge. So he could learn it. And that's part of our bronze badge program, to know our code and our pledge. So he had actually written on his wall. So that tells me, yeah, he was interested.
0: Yeah, it certainly sounds like it. So what sorts of things do these junior forest wardens learn about and get to do?
1: So our program is set up with four pillars. And the pillars are forestry, outdoor skills, leadership, and ecology. So most clubs in a year, they'll do one of those pillars, which is forestry, ecology, and outdoor skills. The leadership comes in all the years. And we were set up as a 12-year program, so grade 1 through 12. So it's four different levels, pathfinders, trailblazers, adventurers, and challengers. So 12 divided by 4 is 3 years. So you get to do those three pillars, and then leadership is in there as well. So ecology is, for some people, the hardest one to do, because what is ecology? And it's how we interact with the land and how the land interacts with us and all the bugs and the everything works together. So that's what the wardens learn. And forestry is again about, you know, the forest and how to be productive with our forests and not abuse our forest system. And outdoor skills is how to survive in the outdoors. And then leadership, again, is taught every year throughout right. the year. It's how to help others.
0: And so, I'm sorry, go ahead.
1: I'm sorry. It's how to lead and lead by example and look out for everyone.
0: Mm-hmm. And how much is learning in, I don't know if they're formal classroom, but sort of having someone teach you in a more formal setting versus, you know, hands-on experience or going to different events or actually, you know, learning those skills yourself?
1: I would say it's 80% practical and 20% theory, mm-hmm. to put in a school-type setting. So we have people come to talk to us about different things. We have wildlife centers come talk to us about owls, or we go to IHEA and they'll talk to us about, you know, safe hunting and wildlife identification. And then we're out doing things all the time, which with children, you can't just sit them down in front of a chalkboard and say, this is what you're going to learn today. They want to be hands-on learning. And so, of course, the parents are doing that as well.
0: Mm-hmm. And I was earlier kind of going through some of the activities, but it sounds pretty exciting if you're a kid, and also I guess if you're the parent that's going along as well. But building shelters and fires and identifying different plants, and it seems like they kind of really get that hands-on experience and you know, learn together.
1: Definitely, it's hands-on. It's 80% of it. In my view, it's 80% anyway.
0: And are the parts of it that you find the kids find, you know, most enjoyable?
1: Well, there's so much that the kids find most enjoyable. When we do a rock climbing night, for instance, mm-hmm. they're all excited about that. When we do a canoe night, most of them are excited about that. When we go and do pond dipping, which is part of the ecology, they don't start. The older kids don't start as excited, but they sure get into it once they start finding these little bugs in the water and they can identify them.
0: Well, I was going to ask you what pond dipping is, but it sounds like it is what it sounds like. You're dipping nets into the pond and see what comes up.
1: Yeah, you go into a pond, you get a pail full of water, and you look in the water as to what is in there, and you find all kinds of, it's all part of the ecology. It's like, what feeds on this? And we have some really good people that teach it really well. But again, it's the 80% participation and 20% practical or theory type stuff.
0: Keep
1: the kids engaged.
0: Right. How is membership in terms of numbers, and how does it work? You had mentioned different clubs. I'm assuming there are clubs throughout the province. Do they communicate, work collaboratively? How does that system work?
1: So we have clubs in every district. So a district or region, we have five of them in Alberta. Northeast, Northwest, Yellowhead Region, David Thompson Region. So Yellowhead Region would be Edmonton area. David Thompson Region is Red Deer, like a big band across the province. So Red Deer, Stettler, Rocky Mountain House. And then we have the Calgary District, which is Didsbury South, maybe Old South. We don't have clubs in Old or Didsbury, but if clubs started there, they would join our mm-hmm. our district. And so Calgary District, for instance, I'm in Calgary District. We have 10 individual clubs in the Calgary District. And our district gets together. This coming weekend, we're actually doing a tree planting for our district. So every club is involved on the same day. And we're actually, Saturday we're doing that. We're planting 10,000 trees. And so we have 200, 250 people coming out from our district to plant these trees.
0: And I will, in a moment, maybe get you to explain how families can become involved in the program. But first, I understand there's a national camp that's coming up this summer. It's not something that's held every year?
1: So national camp is held roughly every 3 years. And it's a camp where all the junior forest wardens from across Canada, because it's a Canadian organization, can get together and have one big gathering. So we expect up to about 700 people. Our registration right now is around 560 have registered for the camp. And it's a week-long camp, parents, wardens, alumni. We always forget about our alumni, which are past wardens or parents of past wardens. And we get together and we have a week of sessions, everything from, well, we're doing pond dipping and we're doing an overnight canoes trip and everything in between. Anything that is part of our outdoor skills or forestry or ecology is going to be taught in that. We even have an arborist coming to teach people how to how he falls trees and how to get people in and out of like rescue situations and that kind of thing.
0: And this is in Medicine Lodge?
1: This is Medicine Lodge Rodeo Ground, yes.
0: Now, is that national camp always held in Alberta or does it move around?
1: It is normally held in Alberta and some Saskatchewan. The huge base of junior forest wardens is in Alberta. But we do have clubs in Saskatchewan as well as British Columbia. Junior forest wardens started in British Columbia in 1930s, or almost 100 years old. But Alberta is the stronghold of junior forest wardens.
0: And so if people are interested, families or kids that want to kind of nudge their parents to get involved in this program, I'm curious, like, is registration open only at certain times of year? Can you kind of jump in mid-season, so to speak? How does that work?
1: So our year starts August 1st and goes through to July 31st. Most clubs operate in the school year, so September through June. So if you go to ajfwa.ca, that's our website, and you can find out about clubs in your area there. And then you can see what clubs are kind of in your area. You can contact those clubs directly, or you can contact their office, who will put you in touch with clubs. Some clubs are huge already, and they limit the amount of registration or new people that can come in. Some clubs have had a lot of kids graduate out of it, so they have space. And my club will accept people year-round. Other clubs say, nope, end of September, we're done registration. Let's get on with it. But my club's a fairly new club, and we accept people year-round.
0: Right, and again, they can get that information, anybody that's interested, on the website.
1: That's correct, yeah. So ajfwa.ca.
0: Well, it sounds like an interesting program that's great for kids and families. And you know, we thank you for your time and best of luck with the national camp that's coming up.
1: Well, thank you very much.
0: That is Alberta Junior Forest Wardens President Tim Watts. And a reminder, you can get in touch with us simply by sending an email to outdoorsalberta@chorusent.com. That's outdoorsalberta@chorusent.com. We love always to hear comments about what you've heard on the show. And we're even more eager to hear your suggestions for future episodes. Is there someone that you think would make a great guest on the program? 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Up next on the program, we'll be joined by regular contributor Fred Nodden with some insight and tips for catching Arctic Grayling. That's next on Outdoors Alberta.
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0: As promised, Fred Nodden is here with some insight into Arctic grayling. And Fred, let's start with the very basics. What is an Arctic grayling?
13: So if you take a whitefish, everybody, a lot of people know what a whitefish are, and you stick a big, beautiful dorsal fin on it like a sailfish, and then on its pectoral fins, you put tiger stripes on it. And then you add a few dots like a trout and maybe a purplish tail, you got yourself a grayling. And they're incredibly fun to go catch because grayling have the aggressiveness of a trout, but they're caught in the body of a whitefish. So it's kind of fun to go after them and catch them. And I would say that the way that you can go catch a grayling, there's a one-two approach. Grayling are found almost exclusively in our streams. There's a couple of ponds that do have some grayling. But a lot of our foothill streams and a lot of our boreal streams have grayling in them. And if all you did, now write this down, get yourself a size 1 Panther Martin spinner, gold, with a fly on the back. This doesn't mean that you're going to catch grayling. You will, but it doesn't mean you'll necessarily catch grayling. And what you do is you cast that spinner out wherever you think there's a grayling. And a lot of times, they'll come sharking in, they'll attack it, and for some reason, they won't actually stick themselves on the hook because they got little mouths or that. But you go, ah, there's grayling here. And once you found the grayling in that pool, you now put on that beadhead prince nymph underneath a small bobber, and you cast it out there. And it doesn't matter if the pool is 6 feet deep and you only put 2 feet of line down, because a grayling will come up and smash it. And so it's the one-two approach where you figure out where they are with the spinner, and sometimes you get them to bite the spinner and catch them that way. But a lot of times you get to see where they are, and you stick on a little fly, and they'll come, and they'll just they never lay off the fly. They just keep eating it.
0: That's a great tip. You could cover a lot of water, and you're just kind of doing some exploratory casts, and then once you figure out they're there, change your tactics and get something that might be a little easier for them. As you say, they're not the biggest mouths in the world, and they love going to those flies. It's interesting when you talk about the nymphs below the strike indicator or the bobber.
13: Yeah.
0: And I think there are people who think, I don't fly fish. It seems difficult to pick up, so maybe that stream fishing or going for grayling isn't for me. But I know that a lot of times you'll use it on a spinning reel.
13: Yeah, I have 4 children. And so things off a spinning rod just works better for our family. And so what I do is I put on a bobber, and the bobber is 2 feet above the fly because that makes it easy to cast. And then you just cast it out there, and they can reel in a spinning rod all day long. But to cast a fly line in tight, bushy conditions can scare even the best of us.
0: Well, I fly fishing, and I'm no expert. I'm far from it. But I often describe it to people who haven't done it. It's sort of like golf. There are days when you golf, and you go, okay, I've finally got this game figured out. Things were going a little bit straighter today, a little bit further today. I'm going to golf again tomorrow. Yeah. And then you golf again tomorrow, and it's like you've never held a golf club in your hand because everything's going sideways. I find that way with fly fishing. Is there a days where I think I figured it out, and then the next day my fly slapping the water and scaring the fish, or it's back behind me in the trees? Grayling, though, the other, I think, great thing about grayling is if you're on to grayling, you're also in a beautiful part of the world. Like, yes, they live in areas.
13: They do. They live in wild areas. They're in small streams usually. And so if you find yourself grayling fishing, you're finding yourself in beautiful country. And you'll probably go, I think I want to come back here because I see those berry bushes. I'm going to come back and harvest some bog cranberries or something like that because, yeah, it's just a beautiful place. It's true wilderness.
0: You can read Fred Nodden's articles in Alberta Outdoors Magazine along with other regional and national publications. That'll do it for us for this week. We'll talk again in 2 weeks' time. Until then, I'm Sid Smith, and this is Outdoors Alberta.
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26: From the National Newsroom of the Canadian Press, I'm Naira Ahmed. 4 Canadians previously stuck on the cruise ship at the center of a hantavirus outbreak are en route to British Columbia for quarantine. Provincial Health Officer Dr. Bonnie Henry says BC has a biocontaminant unit ready for use if needed to treat the virus.
27: We also have some trials of different antiviral medications that can help. That increases somebody's survival chance and surviving without having lasting impacts. So that's one of the reasons why I think it is so important that they are here, that we have protocols in place to be able to assess and test very quickly and get them the care they need should that arise.
26: Local health authorities will monitor the 4 Canadians throughout their isolation, which could be extended up to 42 days, depending on risk assessment and World Health Organization guidance. At a news conference, the Director General of the World Health Organization is reminding people the virus is not another COVID-19 pandemic.
28: This disease is not COVID, and we have said it many times as WHO. And when we say this, we don't take it lightly.
26: Stateside now, the U.S. National Transportation Safety Board is gathering information about the evacuation of a Frontier Airlines plane after it hit a pedestrian in Denver.
1: The NTSB investigating that Frontier plane incident in Denver, where authorities say the aircraft killed a person who breached the airport fence and got onto the runway Friday night. You hear the pilot on ATC.com.
2: South Frontier 4345, we're stopping on the runway. We just hit somebody. We have an engine fire.
1: The plane en route to L.A., the pilot aborting takeoff.
2: There was an individual walking across the runway.
1: One engine on the wing, seen in pictures, severely damaged, caught fire, causing smoke on the plane and an emergency evacuation.
2: We've got smoke in the aircraft. We're going to evacuate on the runway.
1: Passengers taking to social media to complain about the slow pace of that evacuation off the plane and down that inflatable slide. The NTSB looking into that as well. Denver Airport reports 12 injuries. 5 people went to the hospital. I'm Julie Walker.
26: Back at home, a Liberal government bill aimed at giving police more online investigative powers is facing fierce backlash from privacy advocates and legal experts.
3: The federal government says its proposed lawful access bill would give police modern tools to investigate crime while respecting the Charter of Rights and Freedoms. Critics argue the legislation expands police and intelligence powers too far, threatening Canadians' privacy and potentially violating the Charter. One key measure would let police seek subscriber information from telecom providers with judicial approval based on reasonable suspicion instead of the higher legal standard of reasonable belief. Legal experts warn the lower threshold could face charter challenges and expose sensitive personal information tied to internet and television accounts. David Augustine, The Canadian Press.
26: This is The Canadian Press. In sports, the Montreal Canadiens are home to the Buffalo Sabres to continue their second-round NHL playoff series. The Canadiens tied the best-of-seven affair at one game apiece with a 5-1 victory on Friday night. Also, the Anaheim Ducks host the Vegas Golden Knights, trailing that series 2-1. The Carolina Hurricanes are through to the Eastern Conference Final. Macklin Celebrini had a goal and 3 assists as Canada captured a 6-1 exhibition hockey win over France. The contest kicked off Canada's pre-tournament action ahead of the 2026 World Championship. In PWHL action, the Ottawa Charge can book its ticket to the Walter Cup with a home win over the Boston Fleet. The Charge lead the best-of-5 PWHL semifinal series 2-1. The Toronto Blue Jays look to complete a 3-game sweep of the Los Angeles Angels. The Philadelphia 76ers look to stave off elimination when they host the New York Knicks in NBA playoff action. Elsewhere, the Minnesota Timberwolves host the San Antonio Spurs, aiming to tie that series at 2. From the Canadian Press, I'm Naira Ahmed.
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6: 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I'm your host, Sean Haney of RealAgriculture.com. It is great to be with you here today. Hopefully, you had yourself a great week. If you were able to start seeding and get some seed in the ground, I hope that went well. For those of you that haven't started yet, hopefully next week is the week. Mother Nature continues to, well, it's really old man winter. He's stubborn. stubborn. But listen, the calendar says we are getting a little bit closer to what we would expect, more consistent springtime weather. And we talked about the farmers and being a busy time of the year, but also we got the ranchers out there, and there's many of them across Western Canada. And hopefully, if you are in the middle of calving, that is going well at the same time. As the farmers get onto the field, and it was funny. I was talking to Ann Wasco, the Gateway Livestock Exchange, earlier this week, and we were talking about how those calves, they are little golden nuggets. They are worth a lot of money, and we are super concerned about animal welfare on any year. But the numbers get your attention. They definitely grab your attention in terms of making sure. That I was talking to a rancher who had twins, and it was like, whoa, that's the jackpot. That's getting bars across the old three-tiered slot machine, right? Yeah, ding, ding, ding, ding, ding, ding, ding. Yes, that's right. Today on Real Ag on the Weekend, we got a lot of stuff to chat about for sure. We're going to hear a clip of the Truth About Ag podcast hosted by Saskatchewan farmers Christian Heber and Evan Schout. And they talked to Gary Marr, who is the CEO of the Canada West Foundation, talking about some of the things that Canada needs to do when it comes to this USMCA review. We're also going to hear a product spotlight today with Syngenta. Looking forward to that. We are going to talk to the CEO, or sorry, I should say the president of Black Earth. Now, they're a company that is in the humic business, and they have a mine in Alberta. We're going to talk to him. A lot of talk about fertilizer here right now. There's no question about that. So we got lots to discuss today on Real Ag on the Weekend. Now, if you have any feedback on today's show, you can send me an email, shaney@realagriculture.com. You can also call or text the Real Ag feedback line. The number is 855-776-6147. Now, this week and any other week here in 2026, there's been so much talk about fertilizer. There's been so much talk about input costs. You know, diesel fuel has been brutal. I was out on Thursday with a number of different fellow baseball parents, both from Canada and the U.S., and all everyone's talking about the price of fuel. They're not even farmers. They're just regular consumers, most of them. And everyone's talking about fuel prices. So it is definitely on the minds of general consumers. But we know in farming, because we don't have the option to be like, you know what? I can cut back on machinery purchases. I can cut back maybe a little bit on some of the fertilizer I'm using. There is choices out there when it comes to some of the costs. But diesel fuel, I kind of think it's one of those ones where you're burning the leaders that you're burning the leaders. Like, yeah, okay, we're not going to do a pass. Like, I just don't see a lot of areas to cut back. Now, it does make us pay attention a little bit more to the fuel consumption of some of our tractors and combines. And there are big differences. And on Thursday, when I was doing the Farmer Rapid Fire on the Real Ag Radio podcast, that is something I continue to hear back from the farmers across Canada, is that there is big difference in terms of fuel usage. And this is something that farmers are tracking more and more. And when it comes to some of the software platforms, they're paying attention to that number because it makes a big difference. And it also has not just an impact on our expenses in terms of our fuel usage and, you know, paying the local co-op or whoever buying our fuel from, but also when it comes to some of the trucking costs. And whether you're trucking some of those commodities yourself to the elevator or you were paying a trucking company to do it for you, that fuel surcharge that you see on that invoice, that it grabs your attention. And I know that's something that's happening a lot out there as well. So yeah, it's really tough from that regard. Now, in some of the conversations with the farmers, as we're talking about monitoring some of the fuel use, which they are doing, I think it's happening at a lot more than it used to, is software. Now, in some cases, if you're using, like, if you're like a much larger farm, you probably have some of this in some like a fleet management software package. We're not all at that stage. So there is the option in some of our accounting software to do some of the, you know, some tracking there. But the point is that, or maybe we're just doing it in a binder. Like that's also, a lot of people are doing that as well. The main thing is we're tracking and we're keeping on top of some of these numbers. But one of the things I asked this week on the Farmer Rapid Fire was asking farmers about, hey, are you using some sort of farm management software? Because the numbers show only 21% of farmers in Canada, I think it's actually probably safe to say in North America, only 21% are using farm management software. And I say only because I might have taken the over if you were asking me to bet on it. But that's the number. And it was interesting as I was talking to the farmers, I interviewed four farmers this week for the Farmer Rapid Fire. One of them was using software and the other three were using the trusty pen. They were using a binder. They had a notepad. They were keeping track of it that way. I think there was one farmer that had a notepad, but he also was using a spreadsheet. And so everybody has their version of some sort of a system. The key is that you have a system and those records are safe. One of the things that always does scare me when it comes to pen and paper, and listen, I am somebody that prints a lot of stuff out, and Lizzie Smith from our team is always hacking on me all the time, making fun of me how much I print stuff out. I like to have physical paper in my hands when I'm reading and trying to make sure I'm up to speed on all the things that are going on. I print out a lot of stuff and don't like reading on my computer screen. That's just me. You can call me old school, do whatever you want. That's just how I am. But the concern is when it comes to records is, do we have some sort of a backup? And so when we have those pieces of paper maybe in the truck, maybe they're not in a binder, you know, the windows open, they blow out. Like, or, hey, you know, I misplace stuff all the time. I'm brutal for this. I actually went, you know, I take notes. I'm always taking notes and, you know, making marks and thoughts and all this kind of stuff. And I used to do this on pads of paper, and they would just get lost. And so when I moved to Remarkable, which is one of those digital tablets, it made a massive difference for me. I'm not losing stuff anymore. I don't lose my notes anymore. So I've digitized my writing. And so this is one of the concerns I have about some of the paper, but everyone's going to have their own system. I mean, I'm curious what yours is. You can send me an email, shaney@realagriculture.com. We'll kind of continue this discussion going. I've posted some reels and shorts on social media about this, and I would love to hear from you as well. Okay, when we come back, we're going to hear from the president of Black Earth right after this.
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6: Well, right now, it seems that in this part of the cycle, as we're starting to get some seed in the ground and a good part of Western Canada, at least we're thinking we're close to it, a lot of talk about fertilizer. And obviously, there's not only been the cost run up because of a number of different factors, but also just concerns about supply in general. Here to talk about this issue and where their company fits in all this is Jeffrey Kukura. He is president with Black Earth. Jeffrey, it is great to have you here on Real Ag on the Weekend.
18: Thank you, Sean. I appreciate you having us on.
6: Yeah. Have you ever seen a situation like we have currently where fertilizer has taken up, like farmers are generally concerned about fertilizer, but this is a whole nother, I think, step change in the level of concern about what's going on.
18: Yeah. And first I want to say for those growers, for those farmers, I mean, every dollar that they have to be very efficient with that dollar on that front end. So you talk about the nitrogen costs. I mean, you've had the war for 3 years with Ukraine. You have the new war going on in the Mideast, which just continues to escalate, continues to drive up the costs. And just look at diesel fuel. I mean, just look at diesel fuel. You have to make a pass. So farmers are today probably more so than ever. They're faced with some very difficult challenges, but also some very difficult decisions. They've got to make those decisions so that every dollar they put into that acre, they get the most efficiency out of it.
6: Now, Black Earth makes or manufactures humics. Where does a humic fit into this discussion?
18: Yeah, that's a great question, because real quick, just I've got about 3 years into this, and I'm not an agronomist. I'm not gonna say that I'm an agronomist. They give me enough information to sometimes make you dangerous, right? Black Earth, so we've just acquired Black Earth about a year ago. So we begin to reposition ourselves here in this market and provide biostimulants. Basically what I'm trying to say is we're not trying to replace a fertilizer. We will work and we will create that nutrient seed usage efficiency. It helps drive that. It helps the soil structure. It helps the nutrients in the soil, and it helps that plant, that crop, pull those nutrients in more efficiently and use it to a better degree instead of having waste and runoff. Black Earth has several products, not going to go into that. This is about more of, you know, how we can be more efficient and helpful. But you're looking for something that is either a ride along with the farmer, you're looking at something that exists in their program, so they don't have to do something special, they don't have to do anything extra. It fits into their program, and it helps that crop. It helps with stresses with the crop. It helps with drought. And above all, like I said before, it helps utilize the nutrients.
6: Yeah, like I don't think it's any different than if you look at like a car manufacturing facility or, you know, just any kind of a plant. They're looking for efficiencies. They're looking for best bang for their buck, for their dollar, you know, extending that dollar, not looking, you know, they want to remove all the slippage. And I think that's how farmers look also at their crop nutrient package, mm-hmm. is trying to do things that really give them the biggest bang for their buck when it comes to the impact that that product has on the ultimate outcome, which is crop health, yield, and quality.
18: Right. I love that analogy. I appreciate the introduction as president, but my background's more of an operations than an engineer. All right. So I'm more comfortable in a plant setting, out on a farm, out kicking the dirt, feeling around. So I love that. It's a great tee up for me because you're absolutely right. You know, what we are doing is we're investing in the facilities and in the mine to make them that much more efficient. We're driving that. We're here for the long term. We have some wonderful investors that are backing us for the last 3 years. I'll share with you, and it's going to be news, but we just came out of another capital raise. They're very excited for what we're trying to do here. So back to your analogy, absolutely. Every dollar, every input has to be accounted for. It has to be efficiently used. We can't throw it away. And I look at it this way. I mean, you look at it, just look at it global. I mean, population is going to continue to grow. Our farmers are feeding us, and there's not new land being made or invented. So every acre has got to be, you know, as efficient as possible. And that's the goal with Black Earth. Again, not trying to push Black Earth, but with the biostimulants, they fit in. They fit into the farmers program. They will help drive that efficiency. They will help lower those costs. Bottom line, ROI, return on investment. Always want to see it. They want to see it in yield. I'm pushing for it to see it in our growth of our company, and our sustainability of our company, our reliability, and our quality.
6: Where are the Black Earth mines?
18: That's great. Thanks for that. They are in Alberta, Canada.
6: Okay.
18: So we have one mine. It's located outside of Hanna, Alberta, if you're familiar with it.
6: No, no Hanna very well. Home of Nickelback.
18: Yeah, I didn't know that. That's great. I learned that, but absolutely right. I love Hanna. Nice small town. We are in Riley. We are in Halkirk as well. That's where our facilities. So our mine is outside of Hanna. We ship the raw product up to Halkirk. They dry, screen, produce, you know, the dry products at Halkirk, Alberta, and then go to Riley. And again, not to reemphasize it, but I mean, that's an area. It's we're supporting those communities. We love being in that community. These people are down to earth, just looking to put a good job in. And we want to grow in Alberta. We are there and we want to grow.
6: Well, but a minute left. Just would love to give you the opportunity, Jeffrey. Farmers are looking for problems to be solved, right? There's a lot of products out there where it's a solution looking for a problem. What's the problem in 2026 here in modern crop production that you feel Black Earth is positioned to help growers with?
18: So we started it out with the conversation. A farmer is being asked to do more with every dollar they put on every acre. They're being asked to have better yields, higher yields, better quality on that end of it. As far as Black Earth, we control the product from the raw, Sean. So we control the mine. That's fairly unique. If you look across a lot of the biostimulant companies, we have that. Our expertise in mining, we're able to actually ensure that the finest quality of humics are sent to Halkirk to produce that dry product. So again, we're utilizing our expertise to ensure that we start with the best input raw material, that is Canadian mined humulite in Alberta, Canada. One from there, we're actually breaking down to dry and the liquids. And again, we're not trying to replace the fertilizer.
6: Yeah.
18: We're working in tangent with
6: complementary
18: fertilizers. Yeah, we bring in, we help the soil structure, we help the soil health, we help the crop be resilient and utilize those nutrients that are being put in more efficiently to get that same or better yields.
6: We're talking to Jeffrey Kakura. He is president of Black Earth. Thanks a lot, Jeffrey. Really do appreciate it. You know, one of the things I continue to hear is not only, like, we've been talking about 26 fertilizer issues, continue to hear concern about 27, which is hard to imagine here in May, but that is kind of the reality given the current geopolitical climate and questions around how long all this lasts. We'll take a break here on Real Ag on the Weekend, back right after this.
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8: My name is Lindsay Smith, and it's time for today's product spotlight. 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Matthew, how are you doing?
9: I'm great, thanks, Lindsay. How are you?
8: I'm doing well. 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
9: Yeah, thanks. I'm Matthew Coulter. I lead the formulation and application technology team at the Honeywood Research Facility in Plattsville, Ontario. We're a team of scientists dedicated to making sure farmers have a great experience when applying Syngenta products. Our days might start with seed treatment formulation discussions and end with herbicide application testing. So we're sort of in the background making sure farmers don't have any surprises during application. No one wants to get into the sprayer and be delayed because of a product failure or incompatibility that leads to clogged filters and nozzles. Syngenta's made a significant investment in labs at Honeywood, where we rigorously test our formulations under Canadian application conditions. So this testing gives us confidence that products can be applied effectively so that applicators won't have downtime when they're out using our products. We also really like hosting farmers at Honeywood and in the formulation and application technology labs to give them a behind-the-scenes look at what it takes to develop and launch a great product.
8: Now, you said something there that I think is really key, and that's, you know, how these products perform in Canadian conditions. And that's a key part of why this testing is needed. Tell me more about that. What makes it so different, or what are the things that you're looking for in how these products perform right here in Canada?
9: Yeah, we deal with unique application challenges in Canada. We want to make sure our products handle and apply well under the cold conditions that are often present during herbicide applications in the West, for example. So those conditions, cold ambient temperatures, cold water, along with things like low spray volumes, can be challenging for formulations and cause issues.

0: tubes that ultimately show up as those clogged nozzles and screens. So at Honeywood, we have methods and specialized equipment that allow us to test these formulations in these real-world scenarios to confirm our products work not only under ideal conditions, but the challenging ones farmers will actually encounter in the field during application. So, for example, how do our herbicide formulations behave when they're diluted and held in very cold water in a sprayer tank? We can test that condition in the labs before we launch the products. Tank mix testing is also a major component of our program. We test new products with tank mix partners to check their compatibility in mixes that will be used in the field. And, on the seed treatment side, there are similar challenges in Western Canada. Product could be going on cold seed and seeing cold temperatures and high humidity during application and seeding. And we test our formulations under these tough conditions to make sure we're maintaining good coating quality, seed coverage, and seeding performance.
1: Now, specifically then looking at, let's say wild oats or kochia, these are, kochia especially, just a huge headache for farmers in Western Canada. How do you get the most then out of an application? From the work that you've done, what are some of the things you've figured out as far as making sure these products work best under some of these challenging conditions?
0: Yeah, I would say review your nozzles and application setup. So read and follow that product label. The label gives important information on things like boom height and spray droplet size requirements for each product. So use this information in combination with nozzle manufacturer catalogs and resources to select the right nozzles and optimize the configuration for your application. With wild oats and kochia, you're often dealing with those resistant, high-density populations. So try higher water volumes to improve coverage. And remember, water-sensitive paper is a great tool for visualizing and testing the output of your setup.
1: I love water-sensitive paper.
0: Yeah.
1: It is very cheerful, and it does, as you said, it's a simple, powerful tool to tell you, more about what that spray pass is doing, what that spray pattern is doing. It's really cool. Okay, so Matthew, some really neat things happening at Honeywood. Obviously, a lot of work going into making the most out of these products under Canadian conditions. For growers who want to know more about this kind of testing and what you do, where can they go for more information to get the most out of the products that they're buying?
0: Sure, yeah, let's continue these discussions about application technology. If you have questions about your application, reach out to your Syngenta representative and they'll be happy to set you up with the right expert.
1: All right. Matthew, thank you so much for joining me here on the show. Really appreciate it.
0: Thank you.
2: Thanks for that product spotlight with Syngenta Canada, Lindsay. Other news we saw this week was the Canadian Wheat Research Coalition set a new vision for wheat and barley breeding in Western Canada. In a joint statement released this week from the Canadian Wheat Research Coalition, the Canadian Barley Research Coalition, Seeds Canada, University of Manitoba, University of Saskatchewan Crop Development Centre, and the Faculty of Agricultural Life and Environmental Sciences at the University of Alberta. The group sets out a path forward on a shared vision for wheat and barley breeding for Western Canada. These groups and stakeholders were invited to a workshop led by the CWRC and facilitated by Synthesis to think big about the future for wheat and barley in the region. From the meeting, the above participants agree on the following shared vision for the future. So here are the points. They're going to deliver superior field-ready varieties that these varieties provide choice to support the market and meet the needs of end-use customers. Will be technology-driven and have the capacity to integrate the most advanced breeding technologies, testing, screening methods, and data science to enable efficient delivery of improved varieties. We'll recognize and leverage the long-term investments made by farmers. We'll enable competition and collaboration to drive innovation and farmer choice. We'll provide reliable long-term public and private investment in the plant breeding programs. Has the capacity to deliver a sustainable return on investment. Will attract investment and talent into the Canadian plant breeding system from both domestic and global sources. Will be connected across plant genetics improvement continuum with strong feedback loops and collaboration focused on delivering measurable results for farmers. And finally, we'll be supported by a regulatory and commercialization system that is responsive to the needs of farmers and end users. Representatives from Agriculture and Agri-Food Canada also attended the workshop and are pleased to see key plant breeding stakeholders engaged. AFC looks forward to continued collaboration with these and other stakeholders. Discussions will continue and additional stakeholders will be engaged in the coming months as part of the process to create the optimal future for Western Canadian wheat and barley plant breeding, according to the joint statement. Now, I have had some people say to me that they are thrilled that all these different stakeholders could get on the same page and could agree on this. I have also seen some people talk about how pretty bland and not sure. Yes, those points are all great, but at 100,000 feet, but there is disagreement as we get into more of the minutiae, the, you know, more of the grind of it. So we'll have to see what comes next out of this, but probably could be considered progress is probably the best way to look at this. Let's take a break. We got more Real Ag on the Weekend coming up right after this.
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22: 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It's almost 7% now. 6.9%. It was 6.7% last month. So heading in the wrong direction, and that's a really troubling sign.
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2: 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One of the podcasts that we distribute through Real Agriculture is called The Truth About Ag, and it's hosted by Christian Hebert, farmer from Saskatchewan, as well as Evan Shout, who is the CEO of Farmer Coach. And recently on the Truth About Ag podcast, they had Gary Marr, who has a political history. He's also president and CEO of the Canada West Foundation, a think tank out west. And they discuss about a number of different topics, but they did talk about CUSMA because at one point, Gary Marr spent a lot of time in Washington, D.C., representing Canada and its interests, and Alberta specifically. So Christian asked him a question about where the USMCA CUSMA is headed. Here we go.
23: So I'll pull you down another path as since we're on the U.S.-Canada talk right now. You spent a fair bit of time with the ambassador to Canada, yeah, and the U.S., Hoekstra. What did you learn? And what do you think the Canadian-U.S. relationship is really like, and where do you see CUSMA headed?
24: I think that we're going to take a rough road, but I think we end up signing a CUSMA deal. There's a couple of important things that I think that the ambassador has conveyed to people that are open-eared and listening. One is that the president wants prosperity, not just for the United States, but for his neighbors as well, including Canada and Mexico, because in the president's paraphrased words, prosperous neighbors don't make trouble for you. So if that's his ambition, that's good. The second thing that I heard was that there are those guys that are bad guys that are trying to change our prosperity. And the ambassador specifically identified, President Maduro. And that was a foreshadowing of what ended up happening with the scooping up Mr. Maduro, who's now in a jail cell in Brooklyn, New York. The third thing that he said, and I think this is the most important thing, is he said Canada has to stop saying, we need your oil, we need your gas, we need your steel, aluminum, your automobiles. He said, we don't need any of that stuff. We can drill our own oil. We can get more from Venezuela. Same thing with cars. We can make more cars. We can get them made in Mexico. But he says this, there's a reason why Canadian oil has gone from 6% of our imports in the year 2000 to more than 60% of our imports today. And that's because while you're not the only source of oil in the world, you're the best source. But when you say you have to have our oil, that puts the president in a corner. He thinks of himself as a great deal maker, and no deal maker is going to start off by saying, yeah, I need what you got. Now let's make a deal, right? You got to give the president some room to make it look like he's got some leverage to, you know, create the best deal ever for the United States and its energy supply. So I think that, to your point earlier, Christian, the manner in which the president thinks inside the Oval Office may be different than the manner in which he expresses himself outside, but we should be paying attention to what Ambassador Hoekstra is saying to us. I think he's trying to give us important clues as to how to approach the administration. And it's actually, if you look at his book that was published, I don't know, 1990, The Art of the Deal, it's like a playbook, and he's been running the same playbook for decades. Now, I bought a copy of it in the early 90s. I went to a used bookstore. It was like $3 for a paperback copy, and somebody used a $5 bill for a bookmark, and I thought, wow, I'm ahead $2. This is really a great deal. And so, but if you read the book, you know, it really tells you the mindset of the man that's on the opposite side of the bargaining table, and we should inform ourselves of these things.
0: You might have to lead the negotiation. You made $2 on a deal with Donald Trump. Yeah. So then if you – we'll keep going down that path for a sec. So if you go – obviously, we would all agree that our current negotiation team is significantly less awful than our one we had a few years ago. What advice would you give to Prime Minister Carney? And I'm going to throw Premier Moe in this too, because I think he plays a really big role, and Premier Smith with the negotiation with the U.S. What advice? What would be your top three pieces of advice to give them working through Kuzma?
24: Well, first of all, I mean, outside of Kuzma, I think that our trade relationship with the United States has changed forever. We cannot rely simply on Kuzma. It's important that we get it in place, but we need to be thinking about a longer game as well. We need to be thinking about 2028 and 2032. Yeah. And we need to recognize that the guys in Washington don't run the economies. Governors run the economies. And so we've got 13 consulates throughout the United States, and they're all smart people. I know a number of our consuls general. They're smart. But what some of them don't have is business and political acumen. And so you need people to fill those roles so that you can build up the kind of support that you'll get from governors, say Governor Abbott in Texas, or, you know, the governor of North Dakota, because those are the guys that will actually have influence on what decisions are made in Washington. We can say whatever we want, but we're Canadians. We don't vote for the president. We don't vote for the 435 members of Congress. We don't vote for the 100 U.S. senators. But those governors have supporters that do vote for those people. And so we need to think about the long-term game of making sure that we're able to get those guys on board. And, you know, people like, you know, the governor of Arkansas, in Arkansas, Walmart is headquartered there, and they would identify Canada as being one of their biggest trade destinations. And so it's really important to get a Governor Huckabee on board with what it is that Canada wants. So that's the medium and long-term game. In the short-term game, so I'll get to the second point, I'd say it's really important, as I said, to understand what the ambassador is providing clues as to how we approach Jameson Greer, the USTR. And I think that it's important that people like Premier Smith, Premier Moe, Premier Canoe also has a representative in Washington. And I think that sometimes national leadership is not always federal leadership. And this is a theme that I'll come back to again and again. that the provinces can play an important role in helping our trade relationships with the United States. And the example of that that is really stunning, I think, is that Premier Mo was spending all of his time in China laying the groundwork down for the deal that the Prime Minister got in to sign with Xi Jinping. That's, I'd say, Premier Mo, take a bow. That was fantastic. And then he follows that up with the deal that he strikes in India for $2.6 billion worth of uranium from Saskatchewan going to India. So I would advise the Prime Minister, do not discount the importance of provincial leaders in helping you seal deals.
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16: From the National Newsroom of the Canadian Press, I'm Naira Ahmed. Four Canadians previously stuck on the cruise ship at the center of a hantavirus outbreak are en route to British Columbia for quarantine. Provincial Health Officer Dr. Bonnie Henry says BC has a biocontaminant unit ready for use if needed to treat the virus.
17: We also have some trials of different antiviral medications that can help. That increases somebody's survival chance and surviving without having lasting impacts. So that's one of the reasons why I think it is so important that they are here, that we're have protocols in place to be able to assess and test very quickly and get them the care they need should that arise.
16: Local health authorities will monitor the four Canadians throughout their isolation, which could be extended up to 42 days, depending on risk assessment and World Health Organization guidance. At a news conference, the Director General of the World Health Organization is reminding people the virus is not another COVID-19 pandemic.
18: This disease is not COVID, and we have said it many times as WHO. And when we say this, we don't take it lightly.
16: Stateside now, the U.S. National Transportation Safety Board is gathering information about the evacuation of a Frontier Airlines plane after it hit a pedestrian in Denver.
19: The NTSB investigating that Frontier plane incident in Denver, where authorities say the aircraft killed a person who breached the airport fence and got onto the runway Friday night. You hear the pilot on ATC.com.
20: South Frontier 4345, we're stopping on the runway. We just hit somebody. We have an engine fire.
19: The plane en route to L.A., the pilot aborting takeoff.
20: There was an individual walking across the runway.
19: One engine on the wing, seen in pictures, severely damaged, caught fire, causing smoke on the plane and an emergency evacuation.
21: We've got smoke in the aircraft. We're going to evacuate on the runway.
19: Passengers taking to social media to complain about the slow pace of that evacuation off the plane and down that inflatable slide. The NTSB looking into that as well. Denver Airport reports 12 injuries. 5 people went to the hospital. I'm Julie Walker.
16: Back at home, a Liberal government bill aimed at giving police more online investigative powers is facing fierce backlash from privacy advocates and legal experts.
22: The federal government says its proposed lawful access bill would give police modern tools to investigate crime while respecting the Charter of Rights and Freedoms. Critics argue the legislation expands police and intelligence powers too far, threatening Canadians' privacy and potentially violating the Charter. One key measure would let police seek subscriber information from telecom providers with judicial approval based on reasonable suspicion instead of the higher legal standard of reasonable belief. Legal experts warn the lower threshold could face charter challenges and expose sensitive personal information tied to internet and television accounts. David Augustine, The Canadian Press.
16: This is The Canadian Press. In sports, the Montreal Canadiens are home to the Buffalo Sabres to continue their second-round NHL playoff series. The Canadiens tied the best-of-seven affair at one game apiece with a 5-1 victory on Friday night. Also, the Anaheim Ducks host the Vegas Golden Knights, trailing that series 2-1. The Carolina Hurricanes are through to the Eastern Conference Final. Macklin Celebrini had a goal and 3 assists as Canada captured a 6-1 exhibition hockey win over France. The contest kicked off Canada's pre-tournament action ahead of the 2026 World Championship. In PWHL action, the Ottawa Charge can book its ticket to the Walter Cup with a home win over the Boston Fleet. The Charge lead the best-of-5 PWHL semifinal series 2-1. The Toronto Blue Jays look to complete a 3-game sweep of the Los Angeles Angels. The Philadelphia 76ers look to stave off elimination when they host the New York Knicks in NBA playoff action. Elsewhere, the Minnesota Timberwolves host the San Antonio Spurs, aiming to tie that series at 2. From the Canadian Press, I'm Naira Ahmed.
23: Wait.
0: 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Yes, that's actually a thing. That's Truman. 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
2: You know, with all this talk of trying to ban young people from social media, it always comes down to how do you build barriers that someone won't figure out a way to get around them? Meta says it's going to use AI to figure out if any user is too young by scanning photos and videos to determine if someone is under the age of 13. So how will this work? More importantly, will it be enough to stop young people from accessing social media? Carmi Levy, technology analyst, journalist based in London, Ontario, joining us this afternoon. Good afternoon, Carmi.
23: Hello, Angela. So great to be with you.
2: We have had the conversation about how do we go about stopping young people from being on social media. We know we've seen countries like Australia try something, but it always, Manitoba mentioned it a couple of weeks ago, but we always say, okay, but what are you going to do? How will you ultimately stop this? Tell me what Meta is proposing.
23: Yeah, the answer is going to be technology, specifically AI, because there's no way that you can hire human monitors, a large enough number of people to actually sit there and scan people when they sign in. The only way this is going to work is if you automate it. So basically what they're going to do, they call it a visual analysis system, and it uses a form of artificial intelligence to scan the photos and the videos that that are provided when you first sign up. And when you ultimately use Facebook and Instagram, the things that you post, and it's going to look for visual cues. So, for example, it'll look at your height, it'll look at your bone structure, it'll be able to tell, thanks to AI, whether you are as old as you say you are. And what they're looking for are kids who lied about their age. Specifically, are they 13 or older? And anyone with kids, and I've got three of them, and I disclosure here, my kids all had accounts before they were 13. They were 12 or so, but it was still earlier. And essentially the workaround is just change your birth date, right? Just make it look like you're older than you are. And there was no technology to validate that. And there still isn't. So what they're doing is they're moving on from the honor system. They realize that a lot of people don't say, they put down ages that are not true. And the company recently lost a lawsuit in New Mexico that's alleged that they didn't do enough to protect kids on the platform, that they weren't checking ages, that they were allowing kids who were below the minimum age to access the platform. And so this, in part at least, is a response to that. And the fact that, frankly, people want technology companies to do more to keep kids safe. And in this case, the answer is going to be a form of AI.
2: Visual analysis, though, do we get into some creepy area where they're actually looking at photos? Are people going to be concerned about where do my child's photos end up?
23: Mm-hmm. Yeah, I mean, it's funny that you use the word creepy because that's the first word that came to mind when I saw this news, because it sounds like facial recognition. It sounds like they're collecting a huge amount of very personal, very individual information on users, particularly kids. And as a parent, that doesn't sit well with me. And so they have made it very clear it is not facial recognition. They said it exclusively in a blog post, that they're only looking for visual cues to estimate someone's general age. It doesn't identify the person. It does not work like facial recognition. They aren't saving this data afterward. They're not sharing it with anyone. It is only to answer the question, are you the age that you say they are? And they want, and essentially they're saying, we want to be able to remove more accounts from our platforms than we have been able to do so using different approaches in the past. So they've heard the worry that it's creepy, and they said, no, it is not that far. This is not facial recognition. You do not need to worry about that. There's no mass surveillance going on here.
2: We know with Australia, and I believe even in Manitoba, they were throwing around, you have to be 16 or older. How difficult could that be when you look at young girls, how they develop? So a 13-year-old girl might look 17. Do you think there's going to be that issue?
23: Oh, I think we already have that because we're seeing that in Australia. And I think we're naive to think that kids in Canada, if this comes here, wouldn't be doing the same thing. So in Australia, they are changing their behaviors to trick the AI into thinking that they're older than they are. They're using photos. They're aging their photos using AI tools. That's one. They're using video generators to do the same thing. They're borrowing government-issued ID from older siblings and from their parents. So they sort of look like them, but they look older. And in some cases, it's working. They're also using virtual private networks to pretend that they're to make it look like they're coming in from outside the country. So all sorts of tips and tricks, and we know that kids are very tech savvy, so they will work around it. So if this is happening in Australia now, you can bet your bottom dollar that it'll happen in Canada when this is rolled out here too.
2: You've pretty much answered my question then, because as much as I'd like to think this visual analysis, it's not facial recognition. It's looking at more your posts and how the body looks or something like that. But it doesn't sound like it's going to work because you've already laid it out what they're seeing with young kids in Australia and how they're getting around it.
23: Yeah, and that's the thing. If someone really wants to be on the platform and they're still too young, they will figure out a way. No one expects that this technology will be 100% effective. And I don't think that's the goal here. I think really what Meta is trying to do is telegraph, we are trying to do something. We know that it's an imperfect something. We know that it isn't going to catch every last case. We know that there are some kids who are going to kind of leak through who shouldn't be, but they'll figure out a way. But at the very least, we're introducing some friction into the process. We're making it a kind of a harder fence for them to climb. We'll get most of them. And so it's a start. The hope is that there will be other tools and approaches and protocols in future that will further tighten the noose, so to speak, or tighten the net. But Meta has been rightly criticized for essentially doing nothing for years. So now it's starting with some very initial somethings, and we'll see where it goes. But let's set our expectations realistically. There will still be kids on this platform when all is said and done. Here we are. What are we, 4 or 5 months after the Australian experiment began, and you still have millions of kids who are on those platforms who probably shouldn't be.
2: I mean, you are a technology analyst, a journalist, and yes, your children were on when they were probably 12. If you had to turn back time, would you, as a parent, make sure that your 12-year-old children aren't on social media?
23: Yeah, knowing what we know now versus what we knew then, I would not have been so quick to allow them to slightly advance their age where they started using these tools. And I think, through the benefit of hindsight, we can now appreciate, we've seen the results of the research. The data makes it very clear. These things are toxic and corrosive to our kids. And so, to parents who hear the peer pressure, are listening to their kids who want to get on, even if it's earlier than the law says they can, because in Canada, the age of social media access, the minimum age legally is 13. I think parents should be pushing back harder on that now. And when they finally do get on, even if they are of, quote, legal age, parents should not be allowing their kids to use these tools on their own. It should be a shared journey. That way, regardless of how old they are, kids always know mom and dad are there to back them up.
2: Yeah. Toxic and corrosive to kids. I think it's toxic and corrosive to a lot of adults. When I throw this out, people say, yeah, I know. I know I'm the adult, but it can be very addictive for them as well. And they can go down areas they don't want to. Carmi, I'm glad you went down this area with us. Always appreciate chatting with you.
23: I really appreciate being here. Thanks so much, Angela.
2: Carmi Levy, technology analyst and journalist. We'll always have rules that people are going to try to get around. I mean, I knew that in Saskatchewan, we couldn't drink till we were 19. I would be lying if I said I waited till I was 19. Heck, I was so thrilled to come to SAIT when I was just 18 because Alberta had the lower age restrictions. So you're always going to have someone trying to get around a rule or a law. But I think ultimately we want to make sure our kids know the, I mean, if I say dangers, I'm sure someone's going to say, and hyperbole here. But still, the concerns you have when you do go on to some social media platforms.
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5: This week, we learned Health Canada has approved the first generic Ozempic drug, with more expected to come onto the market. This will definitely lower the price of what has become one of the most popular prescription drugs in our country. While Ozempic and its offshoot Wegovy were originally designed for treating people with diabetes, it has become the go-to weight loss drug because of its quick results. So with the lower price tag, what will it mean to growing demand, the overall health of those who are clamoring to get it? Courtney Shea, freelance journalist in Toronto, has written an in-depth piece in Macleans.ca on what some people believe is truly a miracle drug.
6: Hi there. Thanks for having me.
5: You bet. I have a hard time believing any of my listeners haven't heard of Ozempic, but for the few who haven't, remind them how Ozempic works for anyone trying to lose weight.
6: Sure, right. So Ozempic is a brand name. The sort of pharmaceutical product, these are called GLP-1 drugs, and they're basically replicating a hormone that our bodies make in the first place. And they are a weight loss drug because they do a few things. They slow down the rate at which your stomach empties. So basically, it takes longer to get hungry. You stay full for longer. And then the other key thing is that they connect in our brains. A lot of people have the situation in their brains called food noise, where they're thinking about food a lot. It can be an almost obsessive tendency to be thinking about the next meal as soon as you finish the first one. And for people who have this food noise, it makes it very hard to approach losing weight in a way that is effective. That comes from sort of our evolution. At one point, we lived in caves. Food noise was what made us go out and seek the food that was going to help us to survive. And as one expert put it to me, during my research, that's not as helpful in an Uber Eats society. And it just means that, you know, our obesity rates are going up, our diabetes rates are going up. Ozempic, I think, you know, when you say a lot of people have heard of it, I think many of us heard about it for the first time as a treatment for type 2 diabetes and also a treatment for obesity. What I started to notice and sort of the impetus of my piece was that we have this sort of slightly newer situation where it's also being used almost as what's called a lifestyle drug. So this isn't to treat a medical condition so much as, you know, a weight loss hack.
5: I sometimes feel like I'm the only one who's not on it. You know what? I know when I've talked about this in the past, right away I'll have listeners who say, yeah, I've done it. I mean, Patrick, my technical producer, is on it because of diabetes, but so many people are on it. So is that what you were finding then when it came to just talking to people, that they knew about it because they were on it?
6: Yeah, I did find that. I mean, my article starts off with an encounter that I had with sort of a colleague who I see about once a year. And she is not someone who is obese or would meet any traditional standard of being overweight. And we were just having this casual conversation. And when I went to order a second glass of wine, she said, oh, I'm good. You know, since I started on Ozempic, I can't do more than one glass. And I just kind of looked at her like, wait, you're on Ozempic? And, you know, I make it, I don't judge the health decisions of others. She's a person who gets to decide what to do with her body. But I was surprised because to me, this was sort of the beginning of this new awareness. And then you can cut to I don't know if your listeners are Super Bowl watchers, but to me, this year's Super Bowl felt like football in between a bunch of different Ozempic ads. And if you look at the sort of tenure and the tone of those ads, a lot of them, you know, Serena Williams is now a spokesperson for a brand that brings Ozempic in America. Maybe it's not Ozempic, it's one of the GLP-1 drugs. But, you know, Serena Williams is obviously, you know, she's the greatest athlete of my generation, and fitness, you know, has always been key to her brand. Now, she says that, you know, she's found that the drugs have been very effective in terms of a lot of health benefits, and I'm not here to argue with her choices, but it does strike me that, you know, if Serena Williams is on this drug, like, who shouldn't be? Like, this is a very fit person. So it just sort of was this new era of like, oh, this is no longer, you know, this pharmaceutical intervention to treat certain health cases. This is a lot more widespread. And that's kind of what I heard from the experts that I spoke to, is that, you know, you do have this like greater adoption amongst more of what would be considered a lifestyle market. And I want to be careful not to, you know, lifestyle doesn't mean that, oh, it's just vanity and how awful. I spoke to a lot of different people who felt that they were, you know, really happy with their decision to take this drug. They felt freed by the effects around food noise, which I describe. And while I am concerned about this drug that essentially allows our society to continue to pursue thinness, which has always been, you know, something that we've obsessed over culturally, I don't want to be judgmental of people's health choices. And I think that people who use GLP-1 drugs face a lot of judgment and stigma that's really unfair and mean-spirited. So, you know, as with most complicated trend stories, there's no easy answer. And when you make one point, you can almost always make an almost opposite point. There's a lot going on.
5: Yeah, exactly. And, you know, you have to talk about the impact on mental health. First of all, if someone's able to lose weight after struggling for many years, that may be seen as a positive for their mental health. But then I think the other part, it's the negative to the mental health of people who are saying, wait, should I be looking? Maybe I am about 10 pounds too heavy. Maybe this is weighing on me. So back to that whole balancing, because I think you can have an argument either way.
6: I think definitely in terms of mental health, there's a pro argument and a con argument. And I think that, you know, I spoke to this person, didn't come up in my piece, just because, as is always the case, you know, you write something that's much longer and you have to kind of fine tune the story. But one person who sticks with me, she's a woman. She is, you know, lives in an obese body. She is not trying to lose weight. And, you know, these are her personal choices. She really feels that the stigma around fat in our culture is what's unacceptable. And she said that, you know, body positivity, which was this movement that sort of was, you know, progressing. And then about 2 years ago, as Ozempic enters the culture, she said she's felt like a real difference in tone. You know, there's almost a sense of like, well, this drug exists. Like, so why aren't you taking it? And I think that people who, you know, have larger bodies, who are making the very valid choice not to take the drug, and there are so many different reasons, I'm not even going to get into them, but I think that they're facing greater stigma. There is a more open worship of thin in our culture since these drugs have come along. And then the flip side of that is a more open, you know, fat phobia.
5: We know there's benefits. If you're losing weight, there's probably less risk of the diabetes, the heart attack. So that's a positive.
6: Absolutely. The focus of my story was on this lifestyle aspect, and that is one portion. When you look at sort of across the board at a population level, this is a drug that is providing people who have struggled with obesity for many, many years access to weight loss. And if they choose to take it, because I want to be careful again, you know, nobody should feel that they have to take it. But the results, you know, I spoke to people who've had transformative results, and it's been very freeing. And yeah, I think it's a miracle drug. I think it's probably the most important medical intervention of a scientific intervention of my lifetime. Yeah, so absolutely. There's so many positive aspects to this, to the wider story about GLP-1s. When you get into the cosmetic use, it's a little bit more complicated, but there's a lot of valid opinions and a lot of disagreement, and these are the conversations we need to have as we sort of move forward.
5: Yeah, but I like the fact you do talk about how it really has shifted our views of obesity, whether it be good or bad. Courtney, thank you so much for your time today.

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10: Right now, though, that cruise ship dealing with a hantavirus outbreak is waiting another day for direction and help off the coast of West Africa. Passengers are isolating in their cabins while medical teams wearing protective gear are dealing with any ill passengers. Yesterday, we heard that three of the 150 passengers died and at least seven people are sick from the outbreak. At least four Canadians are listed on the passenger list. What is hantavirus? How deadly is it? Jason, the Germ Guy Tatro, host of the Super Awesome Science Show, author of The Germ Code and The Germ Files, joins us today. Hello, Jason.
11: Well, hello there.
10: As the Germ Guy, you obviously know what hantavirus is. Tell our listeners. Yeah.
11: Well, it's a virus, and so we know many of the viruses, like rhinovirus, norovirus, flu virus, influenza virus. Well, this is another one of these viruses. The difference is that this particular virus, once it gets inside of your body, it essentially acts in a way that is going to put your life at risk in as little as 7 days. And the reason that happened

0: is because unlike rhinovirus, which gets up into your nose, unlike influenza virus, which kind of gets into your lower lungs, unlike norovirus, which goes into your gastrointestinal system, this one goes into your blood vessels. And basically what happens is it starts to cause what is known as hemorrhagic fever on the inside of your body. And the particular one that is causing the outbreak right now in the cruise ships also causes you to have pulmonary shock, which really sounds bad because essentially you no longer can breathe, and that's usually how you end up dying.
1: Oh, my gosh. Okay, wait a second. Yeah. I heard the word seizure. So what's happening in my body when you're saying the type of seizure?
0: Yeah, so essentially what's happening is because you're unable to breathe, you essentially are in a state of shock called the cardiopulmonary shock, and that it leads to seizures, and we call this ARDS, or advanced respiratory distress syndrome, and that unfortunately is how you die. Now, hantavirus is one of those viruses that we know, and we've known for decades, that if you get it, there's a very good likelihood you are not going to live. I think the current fatality rate right now is about 50% with these particular types of hantaviruses. So the fact that we've seen three deaths out of the supposed seven who are infected is about right.
1: How easily transmitted is it?
0: Okay, so here's the really weird thing. Hantavirus, which is what I used to work with and has caused numerous infections all over the place, and probably the one that killed Gene Hackman's wife a few months ago, that does not transmit from person to person. The one that's on the cruise ship is called the Andes virus. And what it does is when it gets inside of you, it creates tons and tons and tons of virus that essentially comes out. And if you happen to get into close contact, kissing contact with another individual, you can transmit it to that other individual. This is very rare. It's also something that we normally never see with hantavirus, but this is something we have to contend with this particular Andean strain. Or Andes strain.
1: And Andes as in the country or Nepal, the Andes.
0: Yeah, the Andes, which is the South American range of mountains.
1: Right.
0: Yeah. And again, we call these based on different areas. So there was the Hantan because of the Hanta area in Korea, the Sinombre virus, which is, of course, the Sinombre down in the States, and the Andes because it's in the Andes region.
1: Okay, so it is the Andes virus that is on this cruise ship?
0: Yeah, it's the Andes virus of the hantavirus.
1: Oh my gosh, I'm so glad you're explaining this all to us. Where do mice get involved here?
0: Well, they're natural carriers, right?
1: Okay.
0: So it doesn't really bother them. And then so what ends up happening is the virus ends up being shed in their feces and in the urine. And that essentially dries up. And when it dries up, it can become aerosolized. Now, normally you would expect viruses to die. The flu dies like in 4 hours. Rhinovirus dies in a couple of days, but this one does not. And so it ends up getting into the dust of the fecal matter or the dried urine. It gets into the air, and that's how it gets into you. That's usually how we have these index cases. And if you were to go and look on Google, that's how most of the people who have unfortunately passed away from this particular illness get it.
1: Go ahead, Jason.
0: Oh, I was just going to say, that being said, once with the Andes version, it's in a human, then all bets are off because that human could potentially infect other people.
1: Yeah, so even for the initial person to contract it, do you have to have a lot of feces? I mean, it just sounds incredible. I'm just wondering how they would be on a cruise ship, or maybe they were off the cruise ship and they encountered it.
0: And that's what we're trying to figure out right now, because we know that there's always vermin on a cruise ship, but the thing is, it's a Dutch cruise ship. It should be pretty clean.
1: Yeah.
0: So there's probably a very low likelihood that it came from the ship, but it could have come from a dry region along the route or the port of call for this particular ship, because it was down in the southern hemisphere, and I believe the destination was Antarctica. So they may have had a port of call where they would have run into places where they would have had vermin that would have had the virus and the feces and all of that. They're trying to figure that out as we speak.
1: So in the meantime, this cruise ship sounds like it's still off the coast because Cape Verde is trying to figure out what to do with it. This just reminds me of COVID. Remember in the early days, cruise ships were left just out to anchor because no one knew how to handle it. But to me, it sounds like we know enough about this particular virus that medical teams would know how to handle it.
0: Yeah, so what's happened to this point is that all of the people who have been showing symptoms have been taken off the ship. And so right now, there's nobody with symptoms on the ship. So they're now disinfecting it. And what they're hopefully going to do is when they have sort of a clean bill of health, they'll allow it to come into port. And at that point, the people will be able to come off. This is not a new thing, by the way. This was started way back in the 1700s with smallpox. If you ever look back in the history books, people would essentially have to stay on a ship that had smallpox. And if anyone was actually coming in on a boat, they get shot or go to jail, one or the other. So thankfully, we don't do that.
1: Yeah, no kidding. That's not the treatment. What is the treatment?
0: Well, the treatment right now is supportive because there is no real treatment that we can give a person for hantavirus because it is so fast acting. And unfortunately, what ends up happening is you have so much virus and you have so much what we call cytokine storm. It means that your immune system has essentially gone off the fritz that it's almost impossible to stop. There have been attempts to try and find possible routes, and there's another version of hantavirus that does have a treatment, but it's a much milder version. But for now, the best thing you can possibly do is just, you know, get thyself to medical attention, and they will pump you up with all sorts of fluids and all sorts of antiviral, anti-inflammatories, and that will hopefully help keep you alive.
1: So if anyone was traveling to some area, and I know you say vermin, I think of mice, but it could be rats. So if anyone is traveling to some places that they might encounter this, is there a vaccine?
0: No vaccine at all. And the thing is, and I hate to say this, but we've also had hantavirus cases and probably deaths here in Alberta. So it's not a matter of traveling. It's here. The only difference is that the one that's here is the Hantan virus and also maybe the Sin Nombre. So the one that's currently spreading from person to person is really only isolated in South America. But that being said, if you are concerned about that when you're traveling somewhere, Foreign Affairs Canada or whatever they call themselves these days usually has a list of potential infections in different countries that you can look at.
1: You are definitely our go-to germ guy. That's why you're called Jason the Germ Guy Tatro. Jason, thank you so much.
0: I would say it was a pleasure, but I'm just glad everybody's safe out there.
1: Yeah, no kidding. Jason, the Germ Guy Tatro, joining us this afternoon. He's the host of the Super Awesome Science Show, author of The Germ Code and The Germ Files.
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1: Nothing like a cold glass of milk or a thick slice of cheese. But would your love of dairy change if you knew those products didn't come directly from a cow? A Montreal-based company has secured $3.2 million in funding to develop its cell-based milk platform. It's what? I need some help in understanding this new venture. I'm turning to Stuart Smith, professor in the Department of Agricultural and Resource Economics at the University of Saskatchewan. Good afternoon, Professor Smith.
19: Good afternoon, Angela.
1: Okay, cell-based milk platform. Can you explain what that is?
19: Yeah, so it sort of falls into the same category of a lot of these other cell tissue cultures, like we've seen them talking about meat products for the last few years, where they're doing virtually identically the same thing, that they're using tissue cells to grow alternative products to meat, and this time they're using the same concept, but using it to produce dairy products.
1: So they take the cells from the cow? I mean, maybe it's too complicated, but is that the process?
19: The cells are probably they don't give a good description in the news story around where their cell cultures are. Have been coming from.
1: Yeah.
19: So some of the meat cultures are typically all chicken-based, and then they just put flavors in to make it taste like hamburger, for example, or a pork chop as an example. So again, it would take a lot of digging to find out what tissue cultures they're starting this from.
1: It could be proprietary information too. They don't want the world to know this because they're trying to launch this company. So the concept, if we can, I love the fact, Stuart, that you're even saying, okay, I think this is how it would work. But so we would basically be creating milk in a lab?
19: Yeah, it pretty much that's what they would do, right? Is they would take these cells and then start to multiply and increase them, and then the products that would come out of that, then they could create, you know, they could create cheeses or yogurts or, you know, any of the dairy products. And again, I think this ties into this misconception that a lot of environmental groups have put out there saying that livestock are somehow a harmful part of the planet or agriculture or climate change. And so I think this aspect of driving towards more cellular-based agriculture or food production ties into that misperception about the importance of livestock.
1: And does this come down to the methane that cattle give off? Is that the concern, or is there, I mean, there's water issues and everything else, I guess, as well?
19: Yeah, it ties into a whole bunch of things. So water can be some of it. The methane can be another part of it. But the important thing is that when you've got land that you can't economically use to produce a food crop, we're able to produce protein that benefits humans by having, you know, dairy cows graze on it or beef cattle graze on it. So I think a lot of the people in the environmental movement think that an acre of land is an acre of land. You can produce wheat or tomatoes or whatever food crop you want on that piece of land, when people in the ag sector know exactly what is economically capable of an acre of land is capable of producing. And so we do have lots of land across the three prairie provinces that just simply cannot grow crops for humans, but we can grow grass and alfalfa and these kinds of things. It's good for feeding livestock, or we can have the livestock grazing directly on it too.
1: Yeah. Would you call it fake milk, though? Because maybe it has the cellular makeup. Again, I know, Stuart, you're trying to figure it out as well as I am, but do you think it would still be milk?
19: I think they lost, like, this whole cell culture industry had lost the argument when they tried to position themselves, you know, 8 or 9 years ago, saying that these were plant-based hamburger.
1: Yeah.
19: And so the beef industry pushed back and said, look, you can't call it a hamburger because that's branding for beef.
1: Mm-hmm.
19: And so they pushed against the labeling legislation, and ultimately the regulators at Health Canada decided that the beef industry was correct. So now we see products, and we've seen them sort of coming out of COVID, they're called plant-based burgers. So they're not been able to use it as hamburger, and I think the same concept would apply. They wouldn't be able to call it milk or cheese. They would have to come up with some alternative name and branding strategy to get these products into grocery stores. But based on what this company's, I mean, they're years away from having products in grocery stores.
1: Stuart Smith is my guest this afternoon, professor in the Department of Agricultural and Resource Economics at the University of Saskatchewan. And we are just talking about this company out of Montreal. I mean, they've secured, Stuart, $3.2 million in seed funding. So I guess they've managed to sell the idea there. Go back to even the meat that was trying to be created in a lab. I don't think it's ever really taken off. I mean, we've heard of plant-based burgers, but is there really even that meat out there?
19: No, and the demand for these products, Angela, has been declining consistently sort of over the last 4 or 5 years. You know, as an example, we saw Tim Hortons introduce a product about 5 years ago trying to get into this space. And within about 15 or 18 months, they announced that sales were nowhere close to meeting expectations, and so they withdrew the product. Impossible Meats is another example. Got off to a good start 10 years ago, but hasn't performed well lately. So the whole sector, you know, I think it largely comes down to the fact that, you know, if you're getting together in the summer and got friends coming over for a barbecue, you want to throw a beef hamburger or a beef steak or a, you know, pork chop from a pig on your barbecue, not a plant-based product.
1: Yeah.
19: And I think that's the majority of Canadians are in that space saying, yeah, you know, even though meat products are expensive, we're still going to try and have, you know, family events with, you know, the things we normally have. To the best of our abilities.
1: Yeah. I wonder, though, if it ever came to something with this milk, if it could help somewhere in the world where they don't have even land that isn't good for crops. They don't even have land for cattle, for cows to be able to have some dairy. I don't know. I'm just trying to think, would there ever be a need for this globally?
19: It could, Angela. So it could be in some of these large Asian cities, right, where you've got populations in excess of 20 million. This would be an efficient way to produce dairy products that provide nutrition to people and just reduce the transportation logistical challenges of getting dairy products from the rural region into these mega cities. This would be an economical way to do it.
1: Yeah.
19: But right now we're in the situation where we're overproducing milk or dairy products. The supply of milk last year was some of the prices. So as an example, globally butter prices declined a little bit. So the world is producing more dairy products than there is currently demand for. And so I think the companies, again, sort of hoping that that's going to change. But livestock breeding, particularly on the dairy side, they're increasing the genetics in dairy cows. And so we're able to produce far more gallons of milk per cow than we have at any time in the history of dairy production.
1: Did you actually say butter prices went down slightly? Gosh, I feel like in Canada, I know we're probably going to have a bigger conversation about supply management, but I sure haven't seen much of a drop in dairy prices or butter prices.
19: Yeah, no, because of supply management in Canada, we don't see things like that occurring. But in insane parts of the world where they've rejected supply management, they're actually able to experience some cost savings.
1: Stuart, we'll have to talk about that another day, won't we?
19: Yes, yeah, we can get people fired up on a Monday instead of a Friday afternoon.
1: Exactly. Thanks so much for making some time for us on this Friday afternoon.
19: Yeah, have a great weekend, Angela.
1: You bet. Stuart Smith, professor in the Department of Agricultural Resource Economics, University of Saskatchewan.
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31: From the National Newsroom of the Canadian Press, I'm Naira Ahmed. Four Canadians disembark the cruise ship at the center of a deadly hantavirus outbreak and have now arrived in Canada, set to continue their quarantine in British Columbia. BC's provincial health officer, Dr. Bonnie Henry.
32: These people are not infected. They're not patients. Right now, they're people who've had a potential exposure to hantavirus.
31: The passengers are expected to quarantine under local supervision for just over 2 weeks. The Public Health Agency of Canada and Global Affairs Canada chartered a flight for the four Canadians from Spain's Canary Islands early Sunday morning with support from the armed forces. Three people have died since the outbreak on the ship began, and five passengers tested positive for the hantavirus, which can cause life-threatening illness. At a news conference, the Director General of the World Health Organization is reminding people this virus is not another COVID.
33: This disease is not COVID, and we have said it many times as WHO. And when we say this, we don't take it lightly.
31: BC's provincial health officer says hantavirus does not spread in the same way as COVID-19 and is not considered a disease with pandemic potential. Several other Canadians have been told to isolate after coming into contact with infected passengers. Two Ottawa men are wanted for murder, and police suspect they may be hiding in British Columbia. Both men are wanted in connection to the death of Christo Allison Richards, an Ottawa man found with life-threatening injuries on April 12th in Perth, Ontario, who later died. Police say a 34-year-old suspect is believed to be in BC and has connections to the Richmond, Abbotsford, Chilliwack, and Terrace areas. Officers say a 28-year-old suspect may be traveling with him in BC or could still be in the Ottawa area. Both face second-degree murder charges. Stateside, the U.S. National Transportation Safety Board is gathering information about a Frontier Airlines plane after it hit and killed a person on the runway at Denver International Airport.
34: Authorities say the aircraft killed a person who breached the airport fence and got onto the runway Friday night. You hear the pilot on ATC.com.
35: Tower pressure 4345. We're stopping on the runway. We just hit somebody. We have an engine fire.
34: The plane en route to L.A., the pilot aborting takeoff.
35: There was an individual walking across the runway.
34: One engine on the wing, seen in pictures, severely damaged, caught fire, causing smoke on the plane and an emergency evacuation. Passengers taking to social media to complain about the slow pace of that evacuation off the plane and down that inflatable slide. The NTSB looking into that as well. Denver Airport reports 12 injuries. Five people went to the hospital. I'm Julie Walker.
31: This is the Canadian Press. In sports, the Montreal Canadiens host the Buffalo Sabres to continue their second-round NHL playoff series. The Canadiens tied the best-of-seven affair at one game apiece with a 5-1 victory Friday night. Also, the Anaheim Ducks host the Vegas Golden Knights, trailing that series 2-1. The Carolina Hurricanes are through to the Eastern Conference Final. Carolina advanced with a 3-2 overtime win on Saturday night over the Philadelphia Flyers. Macklin Celebrini had a goal and three assists as Canada captured a 6-1 exhibition hockey win over France. The contest kicked off Canada's pre-tournament action ahead of the 2026 World Championship. The tournament gets underway Friday in Switzerland. The Los Angeles Angels had a 6-1 win over the Toronto Blue Jays to avoid being swept in the three-game series. The Philadelphia 76ers host the New York Knicks in NBA playoff action. Elsewhere, the Minnesota Timberwolves host the San Antonio Spurs, aiming to tie that series at 2. From the Canadian Press, I'm Naira Ahmed.
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5: The forest closed in around her. Above her, the dim moon violently tried to light her way as an owl call echoed in the distance. Exhausted with aching, bleeding feet, she mustered on with resolve. She had something to deliver. And she was not going to give up. It wasn't a package. It was something much more precious. Information. Feeling her way in the darkness, she didn't see the route blocking her path, and she fell to the ground. When she lifted her head, she saw a group of men staring back at her. One of them extended his hand and smiled. They would make sure she completed her wartime mission. I'm Craig Baird, and this is Canadian History X. Today we're traveling back to a journey with a woman that helped change the course of Canadian history. This is the story of Laura Secord. Back in 2004, Canadians took part in a contest to help choose the greatest Canadian. So it's no surprise that I'm focusing on a woman who was honored across the street from Parliament Hill next to the National War Memorial. Laura Secord is one of 14 key figures from Canada's military history commemorated in the Valiance Memorial. The great irony is that although she's considered one of Canada's greatest heroes, Laura was born in the United States to a father who fought against the British. Thomas Ingersoll was one of the leading members of Great Barrington, Massachusetts, where he served as both a constable and tax collector. On February 28, 1775, he married Elizabeth Dewey, and 7 months later, their first child, Laura, was born. That same month, American efforts to invade Canada began when Ethan Allen and his Green Mountain Boys attempted to capture Montreal. All the while, Patriots had control of Massachusetts outside Boston's city limits, and the Loyalists suddenly found themselves on the defensive with no protection from the British Army as the American Revolution wore on. Laura was born into conflict, and by the time she was 3, Thomas enlisted to fight as a lieutenant in the American militia. He would serve for the next 4 years, and upon his return, he took up another prominent position in the community, magistrate. And things were good. For a while. The couple had 3 more daughters before Elizabeth died suddenly in February 1784, and just over 3 years later, Thomas remarried. His union with Mercy Smith lasted 5 years before she, too, passed away. In that time, Mercy had taught Laura needlework and how to read. 4 months after the death of his second wife, Thomas married Sarah Buckus. By this point, Laura was a teenager and had outlived 2 mothers, along with 1 sister who had been adopted by another family. And when the American Revolution officially ended in 1783, the economy suffered and Thomas was saddled with debts that would take a decade to pay off. Then, in 1793, while in New York City, Thomas had a chance encounter with Joseph Brant, the Mohawk leader who fought for the British during the Revolution. The meeting changed Thomas's future. Brant told him there was land in Upper Canada where the British encouraged development. Believing his best option was to go north, Thomas petitioned Upper Canada's Lieutenant Governor John Simcoe for a land grant and received 27,000 hectares, an area roughly the size of Mississauga, along the Thames River. There was only one condition. Within 7 years, Thomas had to establish a settlement with at least 40 families living in it. In 1795, Thomas moved the family north to a new home he gave the very British name of Oxford-on-the-Thames, lest there be any doubt of where his loyalties lied. That community still exists, but now you might know it as Ingersoll. Thomas ordered the land cleared and roads built while he lived about 160 kilometers east in Queenston. After a year of hard work, the family moved into their log home in 1796. The family didn't stay long. When Lieutenant Governor Simcoe returned to England that same year, Upper Canada turned against those they called the Late Loyalists. During the American Revolution, British Loyalists left the 13 colonies and refused to fight for the Patriots. They wanted to remain British and made their way north. In contrast, Late Loyalists stayed behind and, some like Thomas, had fought against the British and only left what became the United States when it wasn't to their liking. Some Upper Canadians saw them as fence-sitters who waited to see which way the wind blew in the conflict. That sentiment made it difficult for Thomas to lure settlers to his land, and although he did his best by 1802, it was clear he was not going to have enough families to meet the conditions he had agreed to. In 1805, the family sold their land and moved to Credit River near York, now known as Toronto, where Thomas ran an inn until his death in 1812 from a stroke. But his daughter Laura never made that trip. She had stayed behind because she had fallen in love and was building a life for herself. Remember how I just talked about the loyalists who traveled north during the American Revolution? Well, the Secord family were loyalists. James Secord was born in 1773 in the province of New York, or what you may know as New York State. At 5 years old, he traveled north to British North America to meet his loyalist father and older brothers. The family did well and were well taken care of when his father died in 1784 and their land went to his uncle. Eventually, James became a merchant in St. David's, Upper Canada, and around 1796, he met Laura Ingersoll. The two fell in love and within a year were married. Unfortunately, although James was a merchant, the couple was often in debt. They moved to Queenston to start anew, but that didn't fix things either, and eventually they lost most of their land and holdings through foreclosure. The finances weren't helped by the fact that Laura and James welcomed 5 children between 1799 and 1810, and while the couple attempted to figure out how they would support their growing family, the United States had a thirst for conquest. On June 18, 1812, President James Madison signed a declaration of war against Britain. The United States wanted Canada under the Stars and Stripes. Feels kind of familiar, doesn't it? The United States' population outnumbered Canadians 14-1, and they had the misguided belief that they would be welcomed with open arms and believed it would be an easy victory. Brigadier General Sir Isaac Brock, who would become the hero of Upper Canada, had only 1,600 troops to defend a border that was almost 2,000 kilometers long. Former President Thomas Jefferson was so confident he said that conquering Canada was a mere matter of marching. But we Canadians can be a tough bunch, as the Americans discovered during the War of 1812. As soon as the conflict began, James Secord enlisted as a sergeant with the 1st Lincoln Regiment, who would be primarily responsible for moving field guns and ammunition during battles. And for the next few months, he traveled to various skirmishes until he was at the intersection with history. On October 13, 1812, the Americans crossed over the Niagara River and reached Queenston. As James and the militia went to meet the invaders, Laura and her children traveled to seek shelter further inland at a farmhouse. The Battle of Queenston Heights proved to be a watershed moment as Isaac Brock led 1,366 British, Canadian, and First Nation troops against 3,550 Americans. Poor planning kept the Americans from getting most of their forces over the river in time, and the British fired against this inexperienced militia, which panicked as they tried to form an offensive. At the same time, the First Nation troops, led by Chiefs John Norton and John Brant, pinned down the American army. Eventually, Lieutenant Colonel Winfield Scott took over command from the injured American captain, John Wool, and waved a white handkerchief to signal their surrender. It was an incredibly important victory, as about 1,000 Americans were taken prisoner and 300 were killed or wounded. The British First Nations Canadian force only suffered 28 dead and 77 wounded. But one of those casualties was nothing short of catastrophic. Sir Isaac Brock had died while leading a group of men into battle up a slope for a frontal attack. He was hit in the wrist by a musket ball, and despite the injury, he continued his charge. His bravery and bright red uniform made him a target, and an American stepped out of a thicket and shot Brock from only 46 meters away. He was struck in the chest and was dead in seconds. Now, according to legend, Brock said, "Push on, brave York volunteers," before he died. But that's more mythology than fact. Meanwhile, Brock's body was taken to a home across the street from where the Secord family lived while the British continued their attack. Now, there are claims that James Secord helped carry Brock's body off the battlefield, but there's no concrete evidence to support this. In fact, James was shot by a musket ball in the shoulder and knee during the battle and would have been pretty much incapable of carrying much, let alone a body.
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19: Last year, Calgary saw a record 38 traffic fatalities. What led to these deaths? What can be done to prevent them in the future? 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
5: After the battle, Laura returned home with her children, only to find it had been looted by retreating Americans. When she heard the horrible news that her husband had been wounded, Laura immediately ran to the battlefield to find him. With the help of a couple of men, she brought him home so she could tend to his injuries. James lived, but it was touch and go for a few weeks. Under Laura's watchful eye, James recovered and was well enough to make the journey to St. David's to spend the winter with the family. The war had reached their doorstep, and they had survived. But this would not be the last time it would come knocking. As the snow melted in St. David's, the Americans made their move. They marched north and won the Battle of Fort George on May 27, 1813. Most men of military age were taken prisoner, but James was still recovering from his wounds, so he was spared. And as enemy troops surrounded them, the Secords were forced to host American soldiers in their home. Laura Secord was a guest in her own home, but American soldiers whispered in the next room about their planned attack on British troops led by Lieutenant James Fitzgibbon. She heard as they hoped to overwhelm the British in a surprise attack as they drove further into the Niagara Peninsula. They had no idea that Laura was listening, but she knew she was the only person that stood in front of the Americans' conquest of Upper Canada. She had to warn Fitzgibbon. Under the cover of darkness, Laura slipped out of her home and began her journey. Now, according to legend, she took a cow with her in case she was stopped. She could just claim that the cow was loose and she was returning it back home. A good alibi for a brave mission, if you believe the story. Regardless, she had to cover about 20 kilometers if she took the direct route, but doing so would guarantee her capture by the Americans who were patrolling the area. Instead, she took a winding 32-kilometer journey through forests, fields, and more. When she reached St. David's, she enlisted the help of her niece, Elizabeth. The two women continued on their mission and eventually arrived at Shipman's Corners, now St. Catharines. By now, Elizabeth was too exhausted to continue, so Laura went on alone. Under the light of a half moon, picture yourself in Laura's shoes. She knew she had to reach the British by morning, and although she knew the area well, the dense trees made it difficult to navigate in the darkness. There would be no sleep, no water, no food. No time to stop before reaching your destination. 32 kilometers. That could take the average person 5 or 6 hours to walk. But at night, while avoiding being discovered, it could take all night. And there was no certainty of success. But Laura Secord never faltered. She knew well what was at stake. In the pitch black, she crossed a creek on a fallen tree and then stumbled into a First Nations camp. She saw the shocked faces and imagined their surprise at seeing a woman in a dress, covered in scratches and bleeding and in soaking feet and stockings. She was so covered in mud she blended in with the surroundings. But Laura shared her mission with the chief, who guided her the rest of the way towards Fitzgibbon. As dawn broke over the horizon, she had delivered her message, and her success would have wide-reaching effects. 2 days later, Fitzgibbon, with 50 of his men and 400 Indigenous warriors, ambushed the American force led by Colonel Charles Bolster near Beaver Dams. A brief battle ensued, and Bolster surrendered, and the battle was over. The British force suffered 10 dead and 20 wounded, while the Americans lost 25 men and had almost 500 taken prisoner. The ambush caused the U.S. forces at Fort George to become demoralized, and over the next few months, they rarely sent out patrols. And by the end of 1813, they had abandoned the fort. Laura Secord had saved Upper Canada, but no one knew what she had done for decades. While Lieutenant Fitzgibbon did not mention Laura's name in any of the reports of the battle, he wrote, At John DeCoe's this morning, about 7 o'clock, I received information that the enemy was advancing towards me. There may have been a reason for that. If his reports got into the hands of the Americans, Laura and her family would have been in danger. Once the war ended in 1815, the Secord family struggled. James's store was in ruins, and despite the war pension, they lived in poverty. They only had their 200 acres of land to support them, and then two more children were born in 1815 and 1817. With their finances stretched, they were able to get some breathing room when James was appointed as a judge in 1833 in the Niagara Surrogate Court. Things had improved, and then 2 years later he became a customs collector. He died in 1841, but that left Laura without any income. All her requests for a pension were denied despite Fitzgibbon's written testimony of what she had sacrificed during the war. To survive, she was forced to convert part of her home into a school where she taught children. And in 1853, she wrote her first account of her part in the nation's success during the War of 1812. No one took notice, and for years, recognition eluded her. 7 years later, she'd be one of the War of 1812 veterans to address Albert Edward, the Prince of Wales and future King Edward VII. The prince heard her heroic tale and realized she was now a woman in her mid-80s, struggling to make ends meet. Impressed by her patriotism, he sent her £100, which is about $12,000 today. This one-time gift from a prince was the only recognition Laura received for her bravery. The following year, Laura wrote another account of the trek through the woods to warn Fitzgibbon, which also went unnoticed. She lived the last years of her life quietly, until her death on October 17, 1868, at the age of 93. Unsung in her lifetime, she has since become an icon of Canadian patriotism. As women's suffrage took shape in Canada 20 years after Laura Secord's death, they took inspiration from her efforts and pointed at how women could shape the destiny of a nation. In 1887, Sarah Ann Curzon wrote the first play about Laura. Titled The Heroine of 1812, the play was a catalyst for interest in Laura's story, and over the next 10 years, her name began to appear in textbooks as historians dissected her story. It inspired Emma Curry to write a biography about Laura titled The Story of Laura Secord. It was the first of its kind, and it helped fuel Curry's efforts to get a 2.1-meter-high memorial erected in Laura's honor at Queenston Heights in 1901. Her name was slowly becoming well-known as word of her heroism spread. By 1905, her portrait was prominently displayed in Parliament. And her story helped us shape our identity because early in our history, and only decades after Confederation, Canadians wanted stories to help distinguish us from Americans. As Pierre Burton said, her story was used to underline the growing myth that the War of 1812 was won by true blue Canadians. And her myth grew, as did the claims that she made the journey in her bare feet. Oftentimes, the role that Indigenous people played in her success was unfortunately left out entirely. We don't need to add or subtract anything from Laura's story to make it great. She may have been described by Fitzgibbon as someone with a slender frame and delicate appearance, but underneath, she had an iron will and immense bravery in the face of overwhelming odds. She saved Canada, and that is more than enough. She's a Canadian icon, and as such, many schools are named after her. In 1971, her original homestead was turned into a museum, and by 1992, she had been commemorated by a stamp, and a decade later, she was declared a person of national historic significance. One of the greatest honors came in 2006 when her statue was unveiled at the Valiance Memorial in Ottawa, where she stands near the bust of fellow War of 1812 hero, General Sir Isaac Brock. And if you want to walk in her footsteps, you just need to follow the 32-kilometer journey through the Secord Legacy Trail that follows her route and is now part of the Trans-Canada Trail. It was opened on June 22, 2013, on the 200th anniversary of her famous walk. But I can hear you asking, why is her name most associated with chocolate? In 1913, Frank O'Connor opened a chocolate shop on Yonge Street in Toronto. He wanted to give his chocolate shop a name that would resonate with Canadians, and at the time, Laura's story was the toast of the country. It had been 100 years since her wartime efforts, and so he borrowed her name. Thus, Laura Secord Chocolates were born. She was an icon of courage, devotion, and loyalty, and chocolates packaged with her image were snapped up by Canadians. And by the time the O'Connor family sold the business in 1969, Laura Secord Chocolates was the largest candy retailer in Canada. A delicious postscript to a fascinating story about a truly great Canadian.
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12: In the bay that now carries his name, Captain Henry Hudson, his son, along with several sick men, were set adrift by his crew. It is one of our nation's most famous mutinies. But it's not the only one. There's another, notable revolt, but it's mostly forgotten by Canadians, and it all went down in a northern British Columbia town. I'm Craig Baird, and this is Canadian History X. Today, we're heading back to the final years of the Second World War to open the book on the Terrace Mutiny. Surrounded by mountains, forests, and rivers, this area west of Prince George and east of Prince Rupert is famous for salmon fishing and known for its spectacular scenery. Humans have inhabited the region before Stonehenge was even constructed, as it's been home to the Kitsamkalam and Kitsilas people for 6,000 years. The first Europeans to arrive were Russian fur traders who traveled along the Skeena River and the Kitsamkalam rivers to trade. In 1865, the Union, which was a sternwheeler, was the first steamship to navigate the Skeena River to this area, and it brought with it supplies for the construction of the Collins Overland Telegraph Line. It helped connect the region to the outside world, and soon settlements began popping up along the river after Tom Thornhill became the first European settler in the area in 1892. And just 6 years later, George Little journeyed west from Ontario for the Klondike Gold Rush, and by 1910, he had settled near the Skeena River and then donated 20 hectares of his land for a town site to the Grand Trunk Pacific Railway. 1 year later, it was given the name of Terrace. It was a quiet and isolated town, but soon, world events would help it make a mark in history, and for that, we have to skip ahead to the Great War. When the First World War began,

0: so many Canadians wanted to serve that recruiters could barely keep up with the applications. Men of every walk in life, from teenagers to seniors, signed up to do their part in the trenches. First Nations people, despite having few rights in the eyes of the government, signed up in large numbers as well. This was partly because most people expected the war to be over by Christmas. No one expected it to usher in a new and violent age. And as months passed, newspapers were filled with casualty lists as families mourned their lost fathers, brothers, and sons. The Battle of the Somme, which saw 24,000 Canadians killed, wounded, or missing, led to enlistments starting to dry up. And it came at a terrible time for the Conservative Prime Minister Sir Robert Borden, because he had promised the Allied nations that Canada would continue to contribute soldiers. So how do you force people to fight? Conscription. English Canadians overwhelmingly supported conscription. Many felt a strong connection to the British Empire and wanted to serve for king and country, so to speak. It was a different story among French Canadians. In Quebec, conscription was deeply unpopular. Many French Canadians felt no connection to the British Empire nor France and didn't want to fight a war that didn't involve them directly. And it didn't help, they were also treated poorly in the Anglophone commanded battalions. Francophones were rarely promoted, let alone in command of a unit. The conscription crisis not only divided Canada, but Parliament as well. Liberals that supported mandatory military service joined the ruling Conservatives to form the Union government. Members of Parliament who opposed conscription remained loyal to Liberal leader Sir Wilfrid Laurier. And despite the risk of losing support in Quebec, Borden's government passed the Military Service Act on August 29, 1917, allowing the government to conscript men between the ages of 20 and 45, if necessary. But Borden wanted to ensure he had the support from Canadians to force conscription, so he forced an election. And to make sure he won, he put his thumb on the scale by passing the Military Voters Act and the Wartime Elections Act. The Wartime Elections Act took away the right to vote from anyone deemed to be an quote-unquote enemy alien. This meant German, Ukrainian, and Polish Canadians. Guess what party those groups typically voted for? At the same time, the Act gave the vote to wives, widows, mothers, and sisters of soldiers serving overseas. Again, a good step for women's suffrage, but those women wanted conscription in place in the hopes their loved ones would return home. On December 17, 1917, Sir Robert Borden's Union government won a then-record 153 seats and won every single province except Quebec. The Liberals under Wilfrid Laurier finished with 82 seats across the country and won 62 of 65 seats in Quebec. That election changed the Canadian political landscape forever. Quebec voters never forgot the betrayal, and Conservatives did not win that province until 1958. Now you're probably asking, Craig, why are you telling us about conscription in the First World War in a story about a mutiny in the Second World War? Well, everything in history is connected, and the conscription crisis of 1917 played a key role in what was to come in Paris, because Canada entered the Second World War on a promise not to implement a draft. However, Liberal Prime Minister William Lyon Mackenzie King was deeply concerned about providing enough soldiers to the war effort. Now, under King, the Liberals had governed Canada since most of the 1920s. They lost the 1930 election, but returned to power in 1935. And King did not want to lose power over a conscription debate. To appease Quebec voters, King pledged at the start of the war there would be no conscription. He actively pushed for the creation of the British Commonwealth Air Training Plan as a means for Canada to contribute to the war effort without sending large numbers of soldiers overseas. Meanwhile, less than a year into the war, King government passed the National Resources Mobilization Act in June of 1940, which drafted Canadian men and women into jobs necessary for wartime production. The act also opened the door for conscription, but only for Canada's defense, and conscripts would not be deployed overseas. And most were fine with this, and about 150,000 men were drafted to bases across Canada, where they were then pressured and ridiculed by superior officers into joining active service. Eventually, 60,000 of those men served in Europe, while those who remained were mockingly called zombies. Back in the 1940s, the term meant people were neither alive nor dead, as opposed to undead humans who feast on the living. In Haitian mythology, where the term comes from, means people lived in a void in between, just like the home defense conscripts. Unfortunately for King, pressure mounted to send more Canadians overseas, and that only increased after the Japanese attack on Pearl Harbor in December 1941. This forced King to hold a non-binding referendum on April 27, 1942, where Canadians voted on the question of releasing the government from its pledge against conscription. In Quebec, 72.9% voted against it, while outside the province, 80% of Canadians were in favor. King famously said the policy would be, quote, not necessarily conscription, but conscription if necessary. Located near the Pacific coast, Terrace was key in Canada's West Coast defense. In February 1942, the Royal Canadian Engineers began building water and sewer facilities for a training camp, and by the summer, 3,000 soldiers, mostly drafted French Canadians, called the base in Terrace home, as the community struggled to accommodate the soldiers, who outnumbered the residents 6-1. The camp infrastructure was poor and the barracks were bitterly cold. John Devereaux said of the first winter there, "We built a fire in the stove to fight off the winter cold, but unfortunately the heating air tech hadn't placed the stovepipes, which ran out the window high enough, and the wind sweeping down from the mountain blew all the smoke back into the building, making it necessary to sleep with gas masks." And while the barracks received upgrades to make the winters more manageable, little could be done to alleviate the boredom. While they were on duty, soldiers conducted drills, marched, and kept the camp facilities in working order. Terrace normally had a population of 500 people, so when they were off duty, the town was painfully dull. There were no dance halls, cinemas, or bowling alleys. Newspapers arrived days late, and radio reception was poor at best. The troops called Terrace the Siberia of Canada, because getting away wasn't really an option. First, soldiers had to serve for a year before they were even granted 2 weeks' leave, but it took most 10 days just to get home. That meant that you had to be back at base before you even made it home, so leaving for time off was pointless. Nothing to do. Little contact with the outside world, including loved ones. It was a recipe for revolt, and that's even before the government voted for overseas conscription.
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0: It's November 23rd, 1944. In Ottawa, Prime Minister William Lyon Mackenzie King sits down in front of a CBC microphone. Across the country, Canadians listened on radios in homes, businesses, and on trains. In Terrace, the temperature was a pleasant 3 degrees Celsius, and just over a centimeter of snow had fallen as the Prime Minister announced that 16,000 men, originally drafted to serve in Canada, would be put into overseas duty. The 3,000 men in Terrace would be immediately impacted by the news, and many feared being sent overseas. They were part of the home defense, and now the government had betrayed them by forcing them to fight in a war they didn't want to be a part of. The situation was made worse by the fact that many of the camp's senior commanders were in Vancouver at a conference. And that night, as soldiers worried about their futures, someone broke into the magazine storage and stole 50,000 rounds of .303 ammunition and thousands of pistol rounds. The next morning, it seemed as business as usual. Soldiers began to march and went about their duties. But a dark cloud hung over the camp, and by the afternoon, things had changed. The Fusiliers du Cinéra refused to go on parade. A minor offense, but it was only going to get worse. That night, a hockey game between the Air Force and Army teams took place, and these games could be rough at the best of times, but that night it was especially bad. Amid the escalating tension, a few mutineers visited barracks to convince others to join their cause and threaten those who wouldn't support them. Soon, 1,500 men marched through Terrace shouting "Down with conscription" and "Zombies strike back." Lieutenant Colonel W.B. Hendry asked Judge Robinson, the chief magistrate for Terrace, to close the beer parlors and liquor stores to prevent fueling chances of violence. And two boxcars full of ammunition and alcohol were also removed, and no telegrams were allowed to be sent out. In one of his smartest moves, he ordered his senior officers to avoid escalating violence, and if anyone was going to fire their weapon, he said it was going to be him. He didn't want any itchy trigger fingers. On Sunday, November 26th, the men who had revolted attended church and agreed not to bring their weapons in with them. That afternoon, the leaders met with camp officials to present their demands, which included letting the government and the public know they were not in favor of conscription, they also wanted to go home to Quebec. If the demands were not agreed to, they would continue their revolt, which was starting to spread. A sergeant had assigned a private to do a routine task, which he refused to do. He was immediately arrested, and as he was being taken to the guardroom, he was rescued by fellow mutineers. The men in the revolt were given the offer of being stationed in Quebec, but they refused, and they stated it was worthless unless they were also safe from conscription. At 11 p.m. that night, an order from Major General George Perks, the General Officer Commanding in Chief, Pacific Command, was posted. It stated that the Fusiliers were to immediately begin to obey instructions and orders given by officers and NCOs. They could keep their weapons, but not the ammunition, and training and parades were to be resumed immediately. In addition, the Fusiliers would be transferred to Valcartier Camp in Quebec. The order did nothing to alleviate the tension and end the mutiny. The next day, the soldiers again refused to go on parade, and Perks sent a message from Vancouver. He stated the men were to give up their arms immediately and prepare for transfer to Quebec. He also ordered a pay freeze. That afternoon, Lieutenant Colonel P.H. Lahiru, the commanding officer of the Fusiliers, who had been in Vancouver, arrived in Terrace and was briefed. He spoke to the Fusiliers, who are now joined by members of the Prince Edward Island Highlanders and the Prince Albert Volunteers. He appealed to them in French and English. There was a concern in the Air Force that they would also be attacked. One pilot, Ed McFadden, was the only one trained to operate a machine gun, and he was sent out to a nest near the airbase and told to keep watch. Eric Johnson said that as McFadden sat there, he saw 20 men coming up the road.
14: He got on the radio to his officer and said, you know, here they come. And the officer replied, well, what are you going to do when they come over that edge, Ed? And Ed says, I don't know. The officer replies, are you going to shoot them? And Ed says, I don't want to shoot them. They're Canadian boys. So the officer says, well, they're going to shoot you, so you better make up your mind.
0: Ed never had to make that hard choice because an Air Force pilot flew overhead and fired warning shots. And aside from that attempt, things back at the Army base were beginning to subside. On November 28th, men did return to the parade grounds. And that night, the Fusiliers were told they had to prepare to leave for Valcartier Camp on December 3rd. Soon, cooler heads prevailed as the men in the revolt weighed whether it was better to possibly go to Europe or to face a certain court-martial and prison sentence. For many, the choice was clear. By the next morning, nearly every soldier was at the morning's parade. Eric Johnson said the only group holding out were the Prince Edward Island Highlanders.
14: The unit of Prince Albert Volunteers left Terrace peacefully that day, with only a few minor protests attempting to stop them. But realizing that the mutiny was over, most of the hardcore members gave up.
0: Regardless, various units deemed to be agitators were shipped out of Terrace over the next 2 days, and by now, everyone knew it was over. But why do very few know the story behind the worst breach of military discipline in Canadian history? Well, it all comes down to censorship. Anything that could reveal military information or challenge the government of Canada and its wartime measures was deemed a big no-no. The government prohibited news of a mutiny in Terrace. Not only would it hurt Canada's reputation as an allied country, but there was a risk it could inspire other soldiers. Rumors, however, had reached Vernon, Prince George, and Nanaimo, and by November 28th, some stories were printed in national newspapers. Prime Minister William Lyon Mackenzie King ordered Wilfred Eggleston, Director of Censorship and General Manager of CBC, to track down any news related to Terrace, and the story quickly faded away. Even today, the Terrace Mutiny is an obscure part of Canadian history. In Terrace, it is part of the local history, as longtime residents speak about it over coffee. The Terrace and District Museum Society also does its part in preserving that history and released a book which was invaluable for my research, and I'll include a link to it in my show notes. Currently, the museum sits on the site of a 300-bed military hospital that was built during the Second World War. Quinn Beblow, executive director of the Heritage Park Museum, says there's one building left from that hospital that is on the museum land parcel, but not part of the museum, and they're asking the city for it.
15: It's a hope for us that they will decide to keep it because of the significant history and potentially allow us to rehabilitate it and have it as part of our museum to display World War II history. But we do mention in certain tours the historical significance. We've had a temporary exhibit on World War II, and we hope to eventually incorporate more of our artifacts and our history from the war into the museum. And we're also still collecting to grow that collection as well.
0: But what happened to the soldiers who refused to follow orders in Terrace? Following the mutiny, four courts of inquiry were conducted from December 1944 to February 1945. A total of 89 Fusiliers were charged, but by January 15, 1945, 68 had gone AWOL. Of the remaining men, only five were available for disciplinary action. The rest had scattered to the wind as there was little evidence for convictions. Of the five who could be disciplined, one had no witnesses to his actions available to testify, and the other four were ordered to Canadian military headquarters for punishment. None faced prison time. As for the draft, 13,000 men went overseas as conscripts, and 2,463 reached the front lines of Europe before the end of the war. 69 never returned home. I hope you enjoyed that episode and our look at the Terrace Mutiny. This show is researched, produced, and written by me, Craig Baird, with the help of Dila Velasquez. 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I'll include all of those in my show notes. Until next time, I'm Craig Baird, and this is Canadian History X.
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26: From the National Newsroom of the Canadian Press, I'm Naira Ahmed. 4 Canadians previously stuck on the cruise ship at the center of a hantavirus outbreak are en route to British Columbia for quarantine. Provincial Health Officer Dr. Bonnie Henry says BC has a biocontaminant unit ready for use if needed to treat the virus.
27: We also have some trials of different antiviral medications that can help. That increases somebody's survival chance and surviving without having lasting impacts. So that's one of the reasons why I think it is so important that they are here, that we have protocols in place to be able to assess and test very quickly and get them the care they need should that arise.
26: Local health authorities will monitor the 4 Canadians throughout their isolation, which could be extended up to 42 days, depending on risk assessment and World Health Organization guidance. At a news conference, the Director General of the World Health Organization is reminding people the virus is not another COVID-19 pandemic.
28: This disease is not COVID, and we have said it many times as WHO. And when we say this, we don't take it lightly.
26: Stateside now, the U.S. National Transportation Safety Board is gathering information about the evacuation of a Frontier Airlines plane after it hit a pedestrian in Denver.
29: The NTSB investigating that Frontier plane incident in Denver, where authorities say the aircraft killed a person who breached the airport fence and got onto the runway Friday night. You hear the pilot on ATC.com.
30: South Frontier 4345, we're stopping on the runway. We just hit somebody. We have an engine fire.
29: The plane en route to L.A., the pilot aborting takeoff.
30: There was an individual walking across the runway.
29: One engine on the wing, seen in pictures, severely damaged, caught fire, causing smoke on the plane and an emergency evacuation.
31: We've got smoke in the aircraft. We're going to evacuate on the runway.
29: Passengers taking to social media to complain about the slow pace of that evacuation off the plane and down that inflatable slide. The NTSB looking into that as well. Denver Airport reports 12 injuries. 5 people went to the hospital. I'm Julie Walker.
26: Back at home, a Liberal government bill aimed at giving police more online investigative powers is facing fierce backlash from privacy advocates and legal experts.
32: The federal government says its proposed lawful access bill would give police modern tools to investigate crime while respecting the Charter of Rights and Freedoms. Critics argue the legislation expands police and intelligence powers too far, threatening Canadians' privacy and potentially violating the Charter. One key measure would let police seek subscriber information from telecom providers with judicial approval based on reasonable suspicion instead of the higher legal standard of reasonable belief. Legal experts warn the lower threshold could face charter challenges and expose sensitive personal information tied to internet and television accounts. David Augustine, The Canadian Press.
26: This is The Canadian Press. In sports, the Montreal Canadiens host the Buffalo Sabres to continue their second-round NHL playoff series. The Canadiens tied the best-of-seven affair at one game apiece with a 5-1 victory Friday night. Also, the Anaheim Ducks host the Vegas Golden Knights, trailing that series 2-1. The Carolina Hurricanes are through to the Eastern Conference Final. Carolina advanced with a 3-2 overtime win on Saturday night over the Philadelphia Flyers. Macklin Celebrini had a goal and three assists as Canada captured a 6-1 exhibition hockey win over France. The contest kicked off Canada's pre-tournament action ahead of the 2026 World Championship. The tournament gets underway Friday in Switzerland. The Los Angeles Angels had a 6-1 win over the Toronto Blue Jays to avoid being swept in the three-game series. The Philadelphia 76ers host the New York Knicks in NBA playoff action. Elsewhere, the Minnesota Timberwolves host the San Antonio Spurs, aiming to tie that series at 2. From the Canadian Press, I'm Naira Ahmed.
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5: Welcome, everybody, to Life Shouldn't Hurt. As usual, it's Anita Cassidy and myself. And we are, I'm Gran Fedoruk, if you don't know. But anyways, we've been having a lot of laughs when we've been doing this show. We've been having a lot of fun bringing unique stories, opportunities for all of you to live your best lives. That's what we hope anyways. And I know a lot of you have some struggles. Hopefully we're that opportunity to find solutions or at least know that you're not alone. That's really important. And sometimes we don't talk about just physiotherapy things. Yes, we're physiotherapists, but I'm a dad. She's a mom. I don't know what else are you. I think we all wear a lot of hats, right? Like, but we do, don't we? You're a wife.
6: Absolutely.
5: I'm a husband.
6: Yeah.
5: And with all of those kind of different hats, they bring on different challenges throughout the day and throughout every year. We've been an opportunity to share kind of our stories, but also to gather amazing insight from amazing guests. Like today's guest, you know, in our next segment, we'll be joined by Lena Haley, and she's going to share her story, starting something called Kaleo Collective. And what is she doing? She's trying to bring a community or build a community around moms who might need that support. Those are the single moms that are out there who don't necessarily have the support of a significant other to get them through their life. Maybe they don't even have family around them to help them out, and they're trying to provide that collective, which is why it's called Kaleo Collective. So if that appeals to you, if you're interested, or you just want to know how you might be able to help out somebody who might be in need, which is also a big part of what this show is trying to accomplish, then you're going to want to hear what she's got to say. I wanted to talk a little bit. I know this is a horrible segue, but I love supporting local communities too. And we were just recently in Whistler, and we had a chance to kind of get out and about and see some local businesses in Whistler as well. I wanted to talk about it a little bit.
6: I thought we were going to talk about the bear. We were there, and we got to see the bear. But yes, we're supporting local.
5: Tell me about the bear. Were you scared?
6: I was thrilled.
5: You've never seen one in wild?
6: I was just walking, like morning walk, and all of a sudden there's a bear on this big rock, black bear, and a big baby cub, I'd assume is a year, like a little baby cub.
5: Well, we're not experts on bears, so Heidi was like, I bet you that. That looks like 1 year old. I was like, you've seen a lot of bears that are one?
6: Well,
5: its coat was so shiny. It was
6: amazing. But then I also did the calculation of how fast can I run and how fast can that bear run and how far away is he?
5: Okay, so you have no chance.
6: No chance.
5: For the
6: Not
5: record,
6: a chance.
5: Bears are very fast.
6: But I was with a colleague. I thought I could outrun.
5: And they can climb, but generally speaking. Unique perspective. I used to wonder about things like that, but I do my homework. Because I live in Alberta for a reason. You know, we don't have snakes that'll kill you.
6: Big spiders? Not really.
5: Not really. There are brown recluse.
6: No alligators?
5: Cougars? No. No alligators? No sharks?
6: No. Nope.
5: Right?
6: Cougars
5: and bears.
6: Here.
5: Cougars
6: Prairies.
5: And bears.
6: Yep.
5: And we do spend a lot of time in the mountains. And interestingly, I'm 50 now, and it was only a couple of years ago that I saw my first, you know, live bear in the wild.
6: Yeah.
5: Ever.
6: Yeah.
5: And thank God, knock on wood, because I don't want to ever see a cougar, to be honest with you.
6: Oh, no.
5: Usually you don't see them.
6: Yeah.
5: They get you. Now, we're not here to scare people. right? And we're not here to scare people. So I want people to know that you're actually quite safe out there. The odds are very low that something goes wrong. Be prepared. Have the right things with you. Go in groups. But I think that's really important.
6: It does get your heart rate up when you see them. They're amazing.
5: And they're beautiful.
6: They're beautiful, but you also know that they are bigger and stronger.
5: They are.
6: Yeah.
5: But I wanted to talk about some of the restaurants.
6: Okay. We can. So the segue.
5: This is our chance to shout out.
6: Food.
5: Well, it's not just food. It's shouting out amazing little businesses. Like I want to talk about the zip line.
6: Oh my, we're all over the place. This show is going to be 3 hours, folks. We have so many things to talk about.
5: I'm watching the time. But, you know, this is for our Vancouver contingent or anybody in Canada that's going to visit BC. And I do recommend, we brought our team of Kelowna crew. We've got some clinics out there and we took them up to Whistler for the weekend to spend some time together, really just work together toward building a better environment for all of our patients, because the better we are together, better our patients get outcomes. But nonetheless, we got to hang out and eat at a lot of restaurants.
6: Yes.
5: It was great.
6: And we ziplined.
5: The food scene is awesome. Okay, what was the zip line?
6: I know.
5: Do you remember the name?
6: No.
5: Well, that's not a good shout out.
6: Oh.
5: Was it called Zipfly?
6: Yep, it was.
5: Zipfly. 1.2 kilometer zip line.
6: Longest?
5: Longest that's open year round.
6: Yeah.
5: They all have their claim.
6: There was the fastest.
5: And the two, yes, 90 kilometers an hour.
6: It was really fast.
5: One of our physios
6: crying out your eyes fast.
5: But that was awesome.
6: It was awesome.
5: And I felt very safe. And our guides were amazing.
6: They were. Yeah.
5: So you got to check them out.
6: Great local business.
5: Yeah. And then we went to the Scandinave Spa.
6: We did. We soaked in silence.
5: Yeah. You can't talk in there.
6: Ask me how Grant. I thought Grant would last about 20 seconds. He did an hour and a half without talking before we had to wrap it up.
5: Well, let's not kid ourselves. I whispered.
6: I couldn't hold it in.
5: No, I was as silent as I get.
6: He almost got kicked out by Scandinave security.
5: Did I?
6: I don't know.
5: No, you're making that up. Well, that's defamation.
6: You don't lie on the radio.
5: I did not almost get kicked out, but I love the cold plunge pool.
6: Yes, you did.
5: It was 14 degrees. And I think that's not that cold. I kind of like 12 or so. But I do like, I think it's also interesting to share with people. They have a unique way. Their suggestion is hot first, then the cold plunge, and then relax.
6: Yeah.
5: So it's not like hot, cold, back and forth. It's heat first, cold, relax.
6: Yeah.
5: Actually, I did that. And you said chill. See what she did
6: it,
5: there?
6: Get it.
5: It was awesome. I really enjoyed that. And I actually appreciated the phones away.
6: And it was relaxing. You came out feeling very body relaxed.
5: I did. Yeah. I did. So that was cool. Scandinave Spa. Some other restaurants. Where else did we go?
6: We went to that Rocket Coffee. Great coffee.
5: Yes.
6: Yes.
5: And then there was that diner. Do you remember what that diner?
6: Oh, the cutest little diner. There was lots of really great restaurants that we need to make a list.
5: Yeah, that diner was right in Creekside.
6: Yeah.
5: And it was across, just down from Nita Lake Lodge. And you kind of just crossed the road and went to it. We should come up with the name of it. Can you type in and see if you can figure that out? Because
6: yeah.
5: I really love supporting. And the food was great. I had probably one of the best clubhouse sandwiches. By the way, that's my go-to,
6: you had
5: people.
6: Poutine.
5: Yeah, there was poutine.
6: Yeah,
5: we're supposed to be talking health.
6: Oh, sorry. No, less gravy and
5: you
6: cheese curds.
5: You threw me under the bus again.
6: I will keep you honest.
5: Yes, you will. And you do. That was great. It was one of the best clubhouse sandwiches I've had in some time. And that's my go-to in a diner or a restaurant that I've never eaten at. It's kind of like, are the wings good? Not healthy also, by the way. And
6: the veggie sticks and the carrot sticks were great.
5: Right.
6: That's what you judge it on. Yes.
5: Yes. Yeah. Yes. That's you, maybe.
6: I can't figure out the name of the diner.
5: You probably had a salad.
6: Yeah, I didn't. I had fries and gravy.
5: You did have a salad at one point. I looked across.
6: That was also good.
5: Where was that?
6: Dublin Gate. I had a.
5: Oh, yes. We got to give them a big shout out.
6: Yeah.
5: That's a great place.
6: They took care of us.
5: They do. And they always, every year, they just are so open and welcoming. And they might have one of the hardest working servers.
6: Rick was our server.
5: Yeah,
6: and
5: the guy.
6: He was amazing.
5: Oh, man. Yeah. Like, he kept up and he just ran around and kept everybody going and high energy and so appreciative. But I think that's just generally the energy of Whistler.
6: Yeah.
5: People are so active and happy and out there. And I guess fresh air, mountains, and exercise.
6: Beautiful.
5: How do you not end up happy?
6: Good food, good coffee.
5: Yeah.
6: Win, win, win.
5: Yes. It was a great weekend. Anybody who's heading out to Whistler, reach out to us. You can find us on Twitter. There's lots of different ways you can find us. Anyways, we'd love you if you shared your stories. If you've got your own stories to share about something that you've conquered or some challenge that you've faced and you want the world to know that they can get through it too, you also can reach out to us. And we'd love to share those stories across Canada because we are doing our best to make a difference and show people that you can live your best life. And that includes, did you find the diner?
6: No, you gave I can't. Up. I know, it's killing me.
5: Okay, well, maybe on the next show we'll talk about it. That being said, Anita, when we come back after the break, we're going to be talking to Lena Haley, and we'll be talking about what it's like to face some of those obstacles, some of those challenges when you don't have somebody to face them with, and especially when you're a single mom. You might even be a single dad. I think that happens today's too. How can you conquer those things? Lena's going to give us that advice because she's lived it and she's bringing it forward in the Kaleo Collective. And in keeping with our thoughts, we actually got it. It's called Southside Diner in Whistler. You got to go there. Shop local, everybody. 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That's where it all starts. And we appreciate all of you. We appreciate you supporting us because we're part of your community and that's what we're trying to do because life shouldn't hurt everybody. I'm Grant Fedoruk. That's Anita Cassidy on the Chorus Radio Network.
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5: Today's guest is someone whose story didn't just inspire a charity. I'd say it kind of built a movement. Lena Haley is the founder and heartbeat behind Kaleo Collective, an organization dedicated to empowering single mothers with dignity, community, and real support. Her journey into single motherhood wasn't easy. It was raw, overwhelming, and at times isolating. But instead of letting that break her, she used it to build something extraordinary. Kaleo exists because Lena once needed the very community she now leads. And today she's here to share that story, the lessons she learned, and the hope she's helping hundreds of women discover, rediscover. Lena, welcome to the show.
16: Thanks.
5: What I love about Kaleo Collective is that it didn't start as a business idea.
16: No.
5: Right? It started with your life. You said that becoming a single mom was the moment everything shifted for you.
16: Yeah.
5: So take us back. When did you become a single mom? What did that moment look like for you?
16: Yeah, you know, I think most of us have like a defining moment in our lives that we could go back to. And becoming a single mom was definitely that for me. So like I can still remember the smell of the French fries like wafting down the hall of my high school. And I can still remember like my back scratching as I slid down the brick wall when the doctor on the phone told me that I was pregnant, right? Like it's such a visceral memory for me.
5: Mm-hmm.
16: I was 16 and by all accounts, I mean, I should have had the world stretching out before me, but in that moment, honestly, it just felt like the world was completely falling out from under me. I was, you know, a child myself, right? I mean, I was 16 and I was mm-hmm. in high school. So yeah, it was definitely a moment that I'll never forget and really did change and shift the entire trajectory of my life.
5: And you've talked about feeling, the words I used were overwhelmed, isolated, probably unsure where to turn, right?
16: Yeah.
5: What was the emotional reality of that kind of season?
16: You know, there was some instability, I think, within me. Like I was obviously faced with some really difficult decisions ahead of me, right? You know, I'll be honest, I didn't know exactly what that would look like. I didn't know if that meant giving that child up for adoption to another family. And I actually really did explore that. I mean, there's so many incredible families that can't have children. And, you know, I wondered if that would have been the very best choice for that baby. And then, you know, exploring what it would mean for my life tangibly and practically if I was to keep that child. You know, obviously that was the option that I chose was to go ahead and become a parent and to lean into parenting. And it was like a bit of a fraught time in my life. I'm not going to lie. That was a really hard 9 months.
5: Do you have support at the time? What was that like? What was around you or were you navigating this alone?
16: So I lived north of Edmonton, about 30 kilometers out on a farm. So the support in like a small rural town, you know, there's not much
5: mm-hmm.
16: for really any kind of resources and support, let alone something as highly specific as being a teen mom.
5: Mm-hmm.
16: There wasn't really any support like that. I was living at home. I lived at home until I graduated. I moved out when I graduated from grade 12. And, you know, my mom and my brothers and sisters were as supportive as they could be. I was lucky. I did have some support around me, but it was still really, really hard. And you're right, very isolating. I mean, there wasn't a lot of people that were in my situation that understood what I was going through. But I will say that my friends in high school were absolutely incredible. I mean, they really, truly were. For being teens themselves and not knowing how to navigate the world,
5: right?
16: I was really blessed with an incredible friend group.
5: Well, we're going to touch on that a little bit because you've said something powerful that single moms often feel invisible.
16: Yeah.
5: Like they're carrying the weight of the world, but no one else can see it, right?
16: Yeah.
5: Research backs that up. Single parents experience some of the highest levels of stress and lowest levels of social support. I think your story kind of reflects that. I want to ask you directly, because you've lived both sides of it, what was the toughest part for you being a single mom, teen mom?
16: Yeah. I mean, for me, the hardest part was the practical, like the exhaustion. I mean, I was going to school and I actually had, you know, career aspirations. And so I knew that I could not let my marks begin to fall in high school. So I would be like up all night with a very colicky baby. So he actually made things pretty tough on me on that end too.
5: Right.
16: And then I would get up in the day and then I would have to take him to daycare, get myself to school, right? Like all things that normal teenagers are not doing. The typical teenager is not trying to get a baby off to daycare and then get to school for an 8 a.m. start.
5: Right.
16: And then, you know, studying for exams. So that was really hard, just trying to navigate just the reality of my life on top of, you know, I desperately wanted to be a really great mom to him. I really wanted to give him the world, even though I knew I was coming at it from a place of disadvantage.
5: What's his name?
16: Austin.
5: Austin. There must have been financial pressure. How did you deal with that?
16: Well, for the first bit, I was living at my parents, so there wasn't as much financial pressure.
5: Yeah.
16: And his father moved away to go and get a job so that he could provide a bit of child support.
5: Okay.
16: So I had a bit of financial help there for sure that was really amazing. Then when I moved out and went to post-secondary, I was scrappy and I found ways to try and help, you know, ameliorate the student loan debt that I was sure to carry. And I actually got a seat on the board of governors at the institution that I was going to school at. And the honorarium for that was my tuition. So I had to get really creative because you're right. The financial pressure, insane upon an 18-year-old with a 1-year-old trying to go to school and feed the baby, et cetera.
5: But there's got to be beauty in it too.
16: Yeah.
5: You know, obviously, as somebody speaking, having come from having children, not in the same scenario at all. There's this beauty, but there has to be something special about also being a single mom.
16: Yeah, I mean, those were some really tender years. They're some of my best memories, really special. You know, I got to shape this little human's life. You know, I got to give him all of the love that I wanted him to so desperately experience. I gave him everything that I had to give, which, you know, like, I'm not going to lie, it wasn't perfect. I was a very young mom, but I got to give him everything, shape his view of normal, instill in him the values and the morals that I had. And all of those sweet snuggles were for me. And there's something really nice about that. You know, I really was his whole world.
5: Did it give you a sense of purpose that surprised you?
16: Oh, yeah.
5: As a 16, 17, you know what I'm getting at? Like, that's not something that goes through your mind.
16: Yeah.
5: But when maturity is kind of pushed upon you, I would suggest that, or I would wonder if that was there.
16: Oh, absolutely. I mean, like I said, you know, when I was in high school, having him, making sure that I got the marks that I needed to get into post-secondary was, you know, at the utmost forefront of my mind, because I needed to provide a life and a world for him. It wasn't just me anymore. I wasn't just having to care about, you know, what life looked like for me. It was making sure that he had the life that he deserved. And yeah, it absolutely motivated and empowered me.
5: I love it, because studies show that single parents often develop higher resilience, stronger problem-solving skills, and deeper emotional bonds with their children, not despite the challenges, but because of them. We talk about this kind of stress effect on people, and there's a great book out there that I keep referring to on the show called The Upside of Stress, and it's not all perfect, but it talks about this impact that stress can have that's not all bad. And when we come back after the break, we're going to talk about the spark, the moment Lena realized she didn't just want to survive being a teen mom, she wanted to build a community that would help thousands of others do the same. I'm Grant Fedoruk. I get to share these stories of resilient, amazing people like Lena. So tune right back in after the break, because life shouldn't hurt, right here on the Chorus Radio Network.
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6: Last year, Calgary saw a record 38 traffic fatalities. What led to these deaths? 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
10: Teen mom. If anybody out there is sitting there and getting a little shiver, maybe it's because it was you. Maybe it's something that you're going through right now, or you want to learn a little bit more. Well, we're sitting with Lena. And she is sharing her story about something pretty remarkable, Kaleo Collective. And Lena, I think every movement starts with kind of a moment. I call them sparks, you know.
11: Yeah.
10: We had, our own business experience was going through some major life hurdles too, but created a spark for us to do what we do today. Did you always know you wanted to start a charity to help single moms?
11: No, I had no clue.
10: So it grew slowly. Like, and tell me how it grew, like out of your experience, or what was that spark?
11: Yeah, I'm such a believer in like life unfolding so naturally in front of us and just taking opportunities and being willing and open to see where they may lead. And Kaleo really started it has kind of an interesting genesis. So I actually was running a prayer night, a once a month prayer night in the community. And I started to get a bunch of single moms who were coming and they were asking questions about, what did I do when I was a single mom? How did I manage? And from those conversations, I was like, I should do something really cool for single moms at Mother's Day. So that year I got together, I went to all my friends and I said, I need you to get a $25 or $50 gift card. We're going to do a fun night for moms. So I brought, and I basically created a Mother's Day event called Love You Mama that I would have wanted when I was a single mom. And I really just wanted time. I just wanted to go and like walk home sense by myself, right?
10: Yeah.
11: So I got together a bunch of friends and family and we rented a space for the kids. We went to single moms and said, send us your kids for the night, for an evening. We'll tucker them out. We'll feed them dinner and you go off and enjoy a few hours to yourself. So we called that Love You Mama. And every mom left with a gift certificate for Mother's Day and the kids had a blast. And man, my heart just felt so full. I was like, oh, this is meaningful, right? And it is that spark that you were talking about that really ignited this desire to do more and to help. You know, I wasn't a single mom at that point. I had been married. So I have the perspective of understanding what it's like to be a mom with both of those hats on. And I can tell you which one is harder, right? Doing it on your own is a lot more work. So from there, I agreed to meet with these moms who were interested and we did the single mom resource course. We met for 6 weeks. I got childcare for the kids and every week I would come with a new thing that I did when I was a single mom that was helpful. It was budgeting. It was meal planning. It was journaling. It was making memories. It

0: was all of these things that just made life a little bit easier and sort of took the chaos of my life and made it a bit more calm. And so every week I would show up and I would say, okay, here's how I did meal planning. Here's why it helped. And then interestingly enough, those moms would start to share some of their own stories. And pretty soon it was this great conversation and everybody was learning from one another. And at the end of it, all 10 of them said, we want to do this again. And we would invite other single moms. And Kaleo was born. I mean, this is exactly where it all came from, was these moms who were looking for that help.
1: So tell everybody, what is Kaleo Collective? We're talking with Lena Haley. She's the founder, I guess, guiding star for this Kaleo Collective. What exactly is it?
0: So Kaleo actually means to invite. That's what the word means. And so we invite single moms and their children into this community of love and support and respect, and a place where they can connect with each other, where they can heal and grow. There's a lot of pain, often a lot of trauma associated with some of the things that have happened to these women. And we knew that if they could get connected to each other first, that big things would happen. And that's so true, because that is my experience. I moved out with two other girls right out of high school. And I had no idea how much those two young girls impacted my whole life. You know, it was because of them that I attribute a lot of my success just to the two young girls who cared about me, who asked if they could take a baby while I had a shower. And I knew that if I could connect other women to other single moms, they would experience the same type of thing that I did that allowed me to go on. I mean, in those really hard times and in those hard days, sometimes all you need is somebody to say like, oh my gosh, this really sucks. I'm sorry.
1: Right.
0: And you're like, yes, thank you. Now I can continue. Right?
1: Is this a metaphor? This is a group of people getting together, or is there an actual location that teen moms can come to and get these resources? Paint a picture.
0: Okay. So Kaleo is actually, so one of the things that we do is we serve all single moms. So single moms that are widowed, single moms that are divorced, even single moms that have chosen to be single mom by choice. So my experience was teen mom. We help those too, but we are just for all single moms who want to participate.
1: Okay.
0: We have programs that we run and we do those out in community spaces. So to keep our overhead low, we don't have a big space. We use community spaces, and we do programs with the moms in person and also the kids. The kids get their own programs that are fun and enriching and make their lives better. So we're sort of supporting that whole family unit. And then we also do online programming, because then we can reach moms that are in more rural places, that are, you know, that don't live here. And we can do that in the nighttime when women feel the most lonely.
1: Fair enough.
0: Yeah.
1: So you were doing this while raising a child. How long has Kaleo been around?
0: So we started serving single moms in 2019.
1: Okay.
0: So I was not a single mom at that time.
1: Okay.
0: I sort of changed my hat, and they all jokingly, they refer to me as the mom of the moms, because I feel like they're all my kids.
1: Right.
0: I just want them to do so well, and I see them in their struggle, but I don't just see them in their struggle. I see them in their glory. I see them in their rising, and I see their potential. So I feel so motherly towards these single moms and their kids.
1: Well, you're still raising a kid. It was different circumstances, but you're still raising a kid.
0: Yeah,
1: so you're bringing that experience to the table too.
0: Yes, I'm still in the thick of parenting. I had two more children after my son. So I am still in the thick of parenting and raising teenagers and adults.
1: And starting something. So let's go back to that, because it takes something special to start something too. Not everybody's done it. You call it an entrepreneur in the very sense of the way, while having gone through and continuing to be a mom and parent. What's the greatest piece of parenting advice? Either discovered, right, or were given during that time? Because that's a lot going on.
0: Yeah. You know, I think so. Some of the advice that has been the most resonant with me is to think about the fact that I'm not raising children, I'm raising adults.
1: Okay.
0: And there's something that shifts when you realize that you aren't raising a child, right? Like, if you draw the line out from this action, what is the consequence? What is the impact, both for like negative behavior and positive behavior, right? I'm raising an adult, I'm not raising a child. And kind of, you know, to weave into that is the things that my kids have taught me. And my kids have constantly taught me that they are people, right? They are not an extension of me. They are their own. And they've really encouraged me to see them in their individuality and to nurture them in who they are, not who I want them to be, but who they naturally are, and to keep the communication with them always open so that we can have a relationship. Because it's a really interesting moment when you realize that you will actually be in relationship with your children when they're adults for a lot longer than you are in that day-to-day parenting kind of role where they have to listen to you and do those things. So focusing on the relationship with them as individual people over the long haul has really helped me in some of the minutia and the hard things of life in the weeds of parenting.
1: I know there's going to be a lot more advice coming from Lena, and I know she comes from a place where it's very valuable for people to hear it. When we come back after the break, we're going to get a little bit more into the heart of this, what Lena wishes more people understood about single motherhood, why Kaleo's work matters, where it's going. That's what I really want to know, how it can help people beyond Alberta and into provinces across this country, how it can help all of you out there. And if this doesn't affect you directly, how you might be able to make a difference too. Because that's this show. Create a ripple, cause a tsunami for the better of everybody out there. I'm Grant Fedoric. This is Life Shouldn't Hurt on the Chorus Radio Network.
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14: Yep.
1: Those are the buzzwords I think that anybody would look for if you were in that situation. But I want to look ahead. Where do you see it in 5 years, Kaleo Collective?
14: You know, I'm such a believer in life unfolding before you, you know, having a goal in mind and then seeing where that goal leads you, what paths open up and which ones, you know, which doors close.
1: Yeah.
14: So our goal for the next 5 years is to, you know, help more single moms and their children in our communities, right? We want to see single moms in our community thriving, not just making it through the day to day, not just keeping their head above water, but the whole family actually thriving. And, you know, we have some really fun ideas on what that might look like. You know, potentially maybe one of our dreams is to have a center that opens up that's for single moms, where it's like, if you find out you're about to embark upon this journey, it's the first place that you can go. You know, so maybe it will look like that. I also have dreams of an app that will connect single moms, where you can see on the app little pinpricks of light all over the globe where women are interacting with the app, so you could connect with single moms literally the world over. So I don't know exactly where this will, you know, which doors will open and which doors will close, but seeing single moms thriving in the community is, you know, more of them thriving in the community is our ultimate goal. And I think also something around showcasing not just the hardships of single motherhood, because those are plenty, but also showcasing the resilience and seeing the incredible rising of these women. I really want to be able to share more of those stories that light the way for other women.
1: I love what you said about unfolding, and I'm reminding our team all the time, if you know, it's great to set goals, but if you look way off into the future, like even any of us, pre-16 for you, what you thought of you were going to be one day, what I thought I was going to be, they're not the same. And if you're looking so far ahead, you miss the opportunities that are right beside you,
14: yeah,
1: sitting right there for you to take advantage of or to seize. Let's use that term instead. I love the programs that you're hoping to add. I think it's unbelievable. Like, you've lived this. You've built a community around it. Community is what the show is all about. And you've walked alongside hundreds of women. What do you wish more people knew about being a single mom? This is a chance to share for those people who aren't what it's like. What do you wish they knew?
14: Yeah, I wish that people knew all of the layers of struggle. You know, there's the financial hardship. Often women have been, you know, home raising children and their marriage, you know, falls apart, and all of a sudden now they've got to re-enter the workforce and figure out what that looks like. There's also just the emotional drain of being everything to everyone all the time, right? You don't ever really get a moment or a beat just for yourself. So I think, you know, I wish that people understood more about just how exhausting and how lonely it can feel. You lose, sometimes in a breakdown of a relationship, you lose so much of your natural support, right? You lose in-laws and aunties and uncles and friends, right? And so these women are really rebuilding. But mm-hmm. Not only that, they are doing the hardest job on the planet, right? They're raising our future.
1: Yeah.
14: These children are our future, all of our future.
1: Yeah.
14: And they're doing it by themselves. And so pouring into a single mom, seeing her, recognizing her, doing just what my roommates did, right? It was nothing even crazy or fantastical. All they did was show up and care. And that made a difference in my life. And potentially Kaleo doesn't exist without those two girls who just cared about me when I was parenting, right?
1: Right.
14: Single moms are worth the investment in seeing them, encouraging them, recognizing them, empowering them, because they're raising our babies, they're raising our future, and they're doing it by themselves. And they are strong, and hell hath no fury like a mama. So
1: are talking with Lena Haley. She is the founder of Kaleo Collective, an amazing organization that is supporting single moms, providing them with resources and sometimes just support and other people that they can connect with who are going through the same thing, which is amazing to me, the power of a community. I think it makes a huge difference to have people like that around you. That being said, you look at your journey, the struggle, the rebuilding, the courage. You know, what does it mean to you now getting to lead an organization that gives women that support that they once needed?
14: Yeah, it feels like a full circle moment for me. It feels like I'm living what I was created to do and who I was created to be. And there's no greater feeling in the world than every day getting up and knowing that I'm getting to help make a difference in the lives of women and children. And, you know, I had people along my way that lit my path. You know, I am who I am today because of all of the people that interacted and poured into my life. And so it's really nice to get to build something that allows other people that opportunity and allows me to continue loving these moms that I'm so passionate about. It's a great feeling.
1: Austin, what's he doing these days?
14: Oh, he's so grown up. You know, he's working as a parts manager and, you know, he's launched. I mean, he's living his own full life. You know, what can I say? He's done it. There's no more day-to-day requirements from me. So I just get to stand back now and watch him become that full person that he was created to be. And that's a real honor.
1: Which, with huge thanks to you, of course. Now, and your friends and that community that did support you. How can people help? How can people get involved? What does Kaleo Collective need to thrive? Because if it thrives, the women who need you thrive too.
14: Yeah, there's so many ways to help. You know, like donating money is always our number one, right? We always need more dollars.
1: Right.
14: And then we also do something really fun at Mother's Day where you can go onto our website and you can fill out a card for a single mom. So we send a single mom like a Mother's Day card so that she doesn't feel alone, like she feels seen and validated on Mother's Day. And that's a really beautiful, you can pick from like a selected drop-down menu or write your own and then we will mail that out. If you know a single mom, send her to us, you know, let her experience what Kaleo can be for her and her family.
1: How do they contact you? How do people find you out there?
14: Well, you can find us through our social media. So we're on Instagram, we're on Facebook at Kaleo Collective. So you can connect with us there through our website at kaleocollective.ca. And yeah, like we're always looking for more moms to love and to support. And we're always looking for more people to join, you know, to join our collective, you know, we invite the community in to participate in loving these moms and they can help out. We do a huge event at Christmas time called Little Santas. We need hundreds of volunteers for that. It's usually 2 or 3 days where the kids get to pick a gift for their single mom. And actually at Christmas time, we do single dads too. So kids get to come and do a shop in our Little Santa shop and always need lots of volunteers.
1: If there's somebody out there listening and they're not from Alberta, but they want to do something like yours, is this something that you'd be able to connect and provide information? Is this something that would be helpful?
14: Yeah, absolutely. I mean, we are all about supporting single moms in any place that we possibly can. And we absolutely invite them to reach out and see how we can get them connected to other single moms in their community and how we can potentially support them.
1: I think it's something that's so needed. In fact, I think that you came to me because I think you're one of our charities of choice and we want to see you guys thrive. And when I say that meaningfully because we know we can make a difference. If we help an organization like yours, we can help so many more people than just one at a time in a clinic. So thank you for everything that you're doing. Thank you for sharing your story. Hey, congratulations on being such a superstar and for what you've pulled off. I think it's extraordinary and we just can only be thankful for people like you who are out there.
14: Well, it takes an entire village and we're honored to be one of your charities of choice. And thank you for this opportunity to tell a bit of our story.
1: Well, Kaleo Collective, everybody, it's changing lives and we're honored to stand alongside you in that work. I'm Grant Fedoric Again, I want to remind everybody that you too can make a difference supporting these kind of organizations that are out there. Sometimes it's dollars, sometimes it's volunteership, sometimes it's just support, being a part of the collective, getting all together and being part of that community. You said it takes a village. It takes a village here. I'm Grant Fedoric. This is Life Shouldn't Hurt.
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23: I am going off topic this time, Len, to acknowledge something other than selling homes you love to do, refereeing basketball. How long have you been running up and down courts in Calgary?
24: Yeah, it's amazing. I can't believe it. I've been refereeing for 50 years of basketball.
23: What's been the most rewarding part of that for you?
24: I think the biggest thing is just the relationships that I've built over the years. I think the biggest thing that I always get a kick out of is when I referee the kids and they go, "You refereed my mom and you refereed my dad." So what that does is it gives me a real big happiness. And I it's great to see that. And people come up to me and say, thank you.
23: And in 50 years, you've never missed a call.
24: Well, that's right. 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But I tell you, I had the question asked me, like, how many basketball games did you referee? And I said, probably close to 10,000 basketball games.
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0: A horrific Mother's Day crash. Two people have died. Three others, including a child, have been seriously injured in a collision east of Calgary.
1: Loss prevention has the